0: many of our congregations, the pastors wear a chasuble, a very beautiful garment that goes over everything. We wear stoles. We have candles. We have images in the church. We have pictures of Jesus on the cross. We have pictures in some places of the Virgin Mary. We have symbols everywhere. We use a very precise liturgy. There's a lot of singing. Some Calvinists believe it's wrong to sing hymns that are anything other than settings of the Psalms. We sing all kinds of hymns. You know, we follow a very distinct order of worship service that, from all outward appearances, appears to be, quote-unquote, very Roman Catholic.
1: Now,
0: so,
1: go ahead.
0: I was just going to say, I mean, that's an example of the conservative nature of the Lutheran Reformation. Calvin's answer, and many of his followers who perhaps took things even further than he was willing to go, their concept was to avoid any possible misunderstanding or misapplication or misuse of these things, we will simply destroy them. We will do away with them. We will banish them from our churches. Therefore, no more stained glass that has any image of anybody in the Bible. And, you know, for heaven's sake, certainly not any image of Jesus Christ himself. That is prohibited. Now, there's differences among Reformed people and Calvinists. Some, you know, they even refer to themselves sometimes as the truly Reformed, you know, the very committed and, I would say, quite frankly, the most consistent Calvinists take that position. So their philosophy is throw it all out rather than risk misusing any of it.
1: Now, this kind of highlights something, though. I mean, in the area of worship, the Calvinists had and have the regulative principle that you mentioned before. That is, unless there's an explicit command in Scripture with regard to worship, it's not done. So they really radically pared back what Sunday morning was all about, at least initially for the first several generations. The Lutherans operated, I take it, under that conservative Reformation principle, saying we will only get rid of what must be dispensed with for the sake of the gospel, or what cannot be repurposed for the sake of the gospel. Is that a good way of describing their two different approaches?
0: Yes, it is, and it's really fascinating to see how this played out in something as simple as church architecture, but I think deeply illustrative of these points. If you go into the church in Eisenach, which was taken over by the Lutherans, they did not get rid of any of the saint statues or the huge crucifix or any of that. But they did add something around the whole church on the lower balcony. They put up Bible verses everywhere, all the way around the building. You can go from verse to verse to verse, and they're such beautiful articulations of the gospel. In the cathedral in Magdeburg, in the big church in Braunschweig, the Lutherans did not tear out these things, but they added something. Most Lutheran places of worship that were using former Roman Catholic places of worship built these elaborate pulpits. They would bring the pulpit down more closer towards the people, and they would build these huge stairways up to the pulpit and the pulpit itself, and they were all filled with carvings of biblical scenes portraying the fall into sin, God's promise to Abraham, the call of the baptism of Jesus, the crucifixion of Jesus, the resurrection of Jesus. Very, very interesting. And again, the Calvinist solution to all this would be to go into these churches and literally knock out the windows, tear down all the statuary, all the iconography, any kind of a visual depiction, and their churches became more like lecture halls. And that's really more the nature of the Calvinist worship experience. There's a huge focus on teaching, which we don't disagree with either. Very, very long sermons, but in a very simple pattern of perhaps singing some biblical psalms. And again, there's all kinds of extremes here, and I really hesitate to speak in such generalities about Calvinism. It's probably safer to talk about what they confess in their confessions. But on the whole, if you walk into a Presbyterian church, like a congregation of our conservative Presbyterian friends in the Presbyterian Church of America, the interior of those churches is very stark, very plain, usually looks white. They might have a table in place of an altar, but there's no visual imagery at all. The historic classic Lutheran congregations that you might visit, for instance, here in St. Louis or in Fort Wayne, it'd probably knock your socks off. Even some Lutherans would be shocked. Oh, my goodness, we didn't realize Lutherans have anything like this. So, again, conservative. If we can use it appropriately and properly, we are going to keep using it rather than risk it being abused in any way, shape, or form, we're going to get rid of it.
1: Okay, now this actually comes to a head. We're talking here about two streams of the Reformation, in particular with Lutheranism and Calvinism, that one in the name of continuing Luther's work actually diverges from Luther's work. By the time these two streams are forced back together, a couple hundred years later, maybe 150 years later, in an attempted union of the two, the differences between the two, the degree to which one had diverged from the other becomes pretty apparent, doesn't it, Paul?
0: Well, it definitely, and perhaps you're thinking of our own here in America, the Lutheran Church Missouri Synod came to America. Our founders came to America to escape this forced union between Calvinism and Lutheranism in the Germany that had become ruled by Prussia. And so the ruler of the Prussian Empire, who had taken over most territories in Germany, forced this union, and it's called the Prussian Union, in the early to mid-1800s. And so our forefathers literally came to America to escape from that. And it's interesting, every time there's a forced merger or union of Lutherans and Reformed, and now sadly even a volunteer full communion declaration between the two, it's always the Calvinists who win. It's never that the Calvinists become more Lutheran. The Lutherans just become more Calvinist. It's the most frustrating thing to me and quite frankly, baffling to me. And it usually reveals itself in the Lord's Supper, confession and practice, even what we understand by infant baptism. Worship forms become kind of dumbed down. The decorations in our churches become more plain and simplified. Our clergy started to wear black gowns instead of the historic vestments that we used for hundreds of years. I don't know why that is. It's just not fair. Lutheranism always loses when it comes to a merger of Calvinism and Lutheranism.
1: I think we can explain it, can't we? Because the truth can only be compromised. It can either be affirmed or compromised. Error is an exercise in compromise, an everyday exercise in compromise, isn't it?
0: That's very well said. But how come they're the ones? Why can't they ever compromise? I mean, for once. Now, ironically, as you and I both know, we do see in some Calvinist circles a reappropriation of some bit of the church year. And when Calvinists who've never been exposed to a historic lectionary to be used in church to base your preaching on, when they start seeing that, they go, hey, that's a pretty good idea after all. So I'm confident that we can patiently explain these things, hopefully to the point that our Calvinist friends might even understand, at least understand why we're doing what we're doing, if not agreeing with us.
1: Well, let's talk a little bit about more recent attempts. And first we'll start with American evangelicalism, but our conversation's going to have to go at some point here in the near future, toward those, they won't come out and say Luther didn't go far enough, but for all intents and purposes, that's exactly how they operate. They believe that the Reformation must continue apace with continued change, particularly with regard to worship practice. And nowadays, you know, even so bold as to call for changes in practice, historical categories of theology, all of these things that are taking place in our midst. But let's start with American evangelicalism, which kind of operates on what is the principle that it seems to operate on that is so radically different than that of a conservative Reformation?
0: Well, here's where it gets pretty complicated. Most Calvinists, and by Calvinists I mean people who are historically, confessionally Calvinists, people who say that the three forms of unity and the Westminster Confession are faithful expressions of the Word of God. The canons of Dort were written expressly to reject the very thing that underlies much of American evangelicalism, namely Arminianism. There was a reaction to Calvinism, you know, by the man named Jacob Arminius. And he's the one who introduced all. Basically, let's cut to the chase. Anytime you hear a pastor make an altar call and call people to come up and say, make a decision for Jesus, that's Arminianism. And that's a prominent feature in most evangelical circles and preaching and worship. And, of course, the non-denominational churches are very much Arminian in their theology. In fact, within the Southern Baptist Church, there's great contention amongst them over, are we going to be more Calvinist? Because there is a Reformed Baptist movement, which ostensibly claims to be more Calvinist, and there's also a very strong Arminian movement. So American evangelicalism is probably better characterized as a reaction over against Calvinism, even though, ironically, on a number of points, it does embrace the views of John Calvin. It holds to the sacraments as symbols. Many American evangelicals would not believe in infant baptism. Classic Calvinism does. They regard it as a time when the baby is brought into the covenant of the people of God. They don't view it as a actual regeneration and rebirth in the Holy Spirit, as St. Paul describes it in Titus 2, as we Lutherans confess it. But they do practice infant baptism. The American evangelical practices believer's baptism. You know, you have to make a decision for Jesus. So I know this. I can just imagine people's heads are spinning listening to this. It gets very confusing. But if you boil it all down, you got Lutheranism, Calvinism, Arminianism, and of course, then you have the spin-off holiness movements, and you basically got most of American Protestantism covered.
1: I had a conversation, this was years ago, with the then president of the National Association of Evangelicals. He was a pastor of a very large megachurch near Denver, Ted Haggard, and he probably, at least at the time, very well represented what American evangelicalism was all about in his approach, theological approach. This is how he described the course of the Reformation, and I want your assessment of it. It was very strange. He talked about it as kind of a drunken man's weaving path. He gets home, okay? He's walking from the bar to get home. This is my version of the Ted Haggard view of the Reformation. His goal is to get from the bar to home, but he doesn't take a straight path. He takes a zigzag path. He swerves this way, then he corrects himself and swerves the other way. But generally speaking, he's still headed home. But he errs over here, then he errs over there, then he errs back over to the same direction, kind of zigzagging home. Mm. That was his picture. He was dead serious that that's how the church progresses in the course of Reformation. Yeah, it's basically just a kind of series of errors and mistakes that generally head us in the right direction. What are your thoughts?
0: I guess in a way, well, you know, I always say, Ty, you can say anything you want as long as you explain it well. That would be a hard one to explain well, though. I think that's you're right. That's bizarre.
1: I mean, he specifically said, Paul, well, Luther kind of strayed over here, and then someone came along after him and tried to correct Luther, but overcorrected in the other direction, and then someone comes along and corrects them, and that was his picture of how the church progresses.
0: Isn't that a fairly cynical view, which also would give one an excuse not to be too concerned about pure doctrine? In other words, well, come on now. We can never be too sure about anything. And look at history. It's just one mistake after another. And, yeah, they get a little bit right, but they go too far that way. Oh, they get a little bit right correcting it, but they go too far that way. I think, if anything, that's the chief characteristic of general American Protestantism. And let's be honest about it. Every single Christian has in their heart that little old man who just wants to say, don't worry about it. Did God really say all that stuff? You don't need to worry about that. Just try to be a good person and believe in Jesus, because Jesus was so awesome, and everything will be okay.
1: Was that the attitude of, well, let's just start with the Lutherans and then even Calvin. Calvin was deeply, deeply concerned with the truth of his doctrine. He wasn't like, well, yes, you know, I'm going to make a bunch of mistakes, but I might get it right eventually. And neither were the Lutheran reformers, were they?
0: No, and one thing I want immediately to say, and again, from all these interesting Facebook comments I got to my question, time and again, the Calvinists would all say they love, and they sincerely love, Martin Luther, because he restored to the church the doctrine of justification by grace alone through faith alone. Now, say what you will about what they may or may not mean by that, but they Protestants who love Martin Luther all agree on that. I mean, without almost any exception whatsoever. They regard Luther as the great champion of the Bible as opposed to church tradition, and there's a great truth to that as well. What they fault Luther for, and they say it in a very kind way, frankly, it's almost like, oh, poor Martin Luther. He was just such a Roman Catholic. I mean, after all, he was a monk for years and a priest. He just couldn't get over some of that stuff. And that's okay. We understand. We love Luther, though, because he really stood up against the Pope, and he did teach justification. It's real sweet. One Calvinist brother said, oh, we love Martin Luther. In our church, we have a big picture of Martin Luther in the basement, and next to it, we have the 95 Theses. And I thought to myself, how many people even bother to have read the 95 Theses? And when you read them, all they are is a late medieval protest document. It's not even yet Lutheran. But essentially, once I always, and I'm sorry to be sarcastic about this, but it's my observation, non-Lutherans love Martin Luther right up to the very point that he gets all Lutheran on them. You know, when he starts to talk about babies being baptized and the Lord's Supper and the real presence and all this Catholic mumbo jumbo. Well, poor Luther, he just didn't get over his Roman Catholicism. That was one of the chief reactions and comment streams I got on all my to all my questions from all these Calvinist groups I asked it of.
1: Pastor Paul McCain is our guest. We'll take a break on this Friday afternoon, November the 14th. We're dispelling the myth about Lutheranism that Luther didn't go far enough in reforming the church. Another hour with Pastor Paul McCain, publisher and executive director of editorial for Concordia Publishing House based in St. Louis and general editor of Concordia, the Lutheran Confessions. 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
3: This is Brian from Waukesha, Wisconsin. Issues, Etc. has meant a clearing of the theological fog that had resulted from a mixing of best-selling pop evangelical books with my lifelong confessional Lutheran upbringing. I initially happened upon Issues, Etc. at a time of deep spiritual crisis, and I was starting to veer more in the direction of pop evangelicalism, looking for answers. Finding Issues, Etc. has caused me to clarify a number of things, and you and your guests have helped in some of those areas. Are one, understanding the doctrine of vocation, and two, that the church service is where God bestows his gifts through word and sacrament, and that attending church is not something I'm doing for God. Three, you've developed a newfound love for the historic liturgy and hymnody that I had never really appreciated before. And four, an understanding that the entire Bible, Old and New Testament, is a unified presentation of Christ in his work of salvation. This is just a list of few. I'm old enough that the challenges and confusion of this present age sometimes cause me to long for a simpler time, like when I was a child. But then I remember that online, on-demand podcasts were not available then, and I realized I wouldn't want to go back. Thanks again to you and your guests for all that you do, and may God continue to bless your work.
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0: Welcome back to Issues, Etc. That's St. Olaf Choir with stanza 3 of the hymn, Holy God, We Praise Thy Name. Those words, through the church, the song goes on, rightly reflect the attitude that Luther and the other Lutheran reformers had in the 16th century. They simply saw themselves as continuing the very teaching and practice of the church historic. In fact, that's something we're going to take up a little later during Issues, Etc. 24, when Dr. Martin Nolan joins us about 8 p.m. this evening. We're going to be talking with him and dispel the myth that Luther intended to start a new church. It dovetails nicely with our conversation now. Pastor Paul McCain, myths about Lutheranism, that Luther didn't go far enough in reforming the church. I'd like your thoughts on that, Paul, if you would. The two kind of hang together sometimes, that it's pretty clear that the reformers did not see themselves as starting anything new, whereas some of the more radical reformers outside Lutheranism actually did, or they saw themselves as repristinating the church. What are your thoughts there, Paul?
1: Yes, absolutely. It was a very common claim that the goal of the Reformation was to reach back all the way to the time of Jesus and the apostles and reinstitute and reestablish the Church of the New Testament. Now, ironically, we hear the same thing from a number of American cults and sects that arose in America, the Jehovah's Witnesses, particularly the Mormon Church. This is a constant refrain of most of the heretics in the history of the church. All I'm doing is returning to the very New Testament age. Luther and the Lutheran reformers particularly had a very keen sense of the continuity of the Church of the Augsburg Confession with a historic church that had gone before. It's very hard for us living, you know, in 2014 to put ourselves into, you know, 1550, 1500, but the church as they knew it was the only church that had ever existed in the West at all, period. There were little splinter groups here and there, but they did not have denominations as we know them. The church was simply the church. Luther never regarded himself as anything other than a very loyal and faithful son of the church, properly understood. In fact, the offense he took was the Roman Catholic Church under the leadership of the Roman Pope, who had claimed for himself universal sovereignty and rulership over the whole church, is that it violated the entire spirit of the Church Catholic, which until about 600, when the Pope started getting all high and mighty in Rome, never understood itself to be led by anyone other than Jesus Christ, who administered his authority through his called and ordained servants of the Word on behalf of the people of God. So there should be among us, and sadly, oftentimes there isn't because of the deep influence of American Protestantism, there should be a deep love for and appreciation of all that was good in the history of the church. By the way, that hymn that we just heard, I almost started singing along, which would have ruined it for everybody, but that was actually a hymn by a German Catholic priest, Father Franz, who wrote it in 1771 as a paraphrase of the great medieval Te Deum. Now, ironically, the consistent Calvinists would not sing that hymn in church. That would be inappropriate because it's not a direct phrasing from the Bible. So for what it's worth.
0: Well, I guess what I wonder now is that coming back to the subject of American evangelicalism and their particular take on saying, well, Luther didn't go far enough. What I've seen, and I'm interested in your observation as well, is that in the name of kind of we got to continue to reform the church, what they've actually done is not tried to do anything close to what the Lutheran reformers did, which was continue even in their path. Say, well, let's take Luther to his logical conclusion. They don't. What they in fact do is they've chosen an entirely different organizing principle, and that is, what does the culture demand of the church? What does the culture say the church should be doing? What are your thoughts there?
1: I'm sorry, Todd. Could you repeat that? I kind of lost you there.
0: No, the kind of American evangelicalism. Sometimes in the name of Luther didn't go far enough, don't even continue with anything close to what Luther and the other reformers were doing. They let the culture guide them with regard to what the church should be doing. For them, the Reformation looks more like reforming the church in the direction of the culture.
1: Well, boy, do you have another 2 hours we can talk? that's a whole other can of worms. But, you know, we Lutherans do appreciate the phrase, the church is always being reformed. But we do not mean by that the church is always being reformed according to the whims and norms of culture. That would be a horrible thing. What we mean is that by the power of the Holy Spirit through the Word and sacraments, God's people are always being reformed in their life to continue to repent of sin, to turn back to Christ, to embrace the joyful life they have in Him. But that's a whole different thing than this. Yeah, we've got to basically market ourselves in such a way that we will find instant acceptance among the quote-unquote church consumers out there. Now, you know, I don't disagree necessarily with some of the common sense things we can do, like, you know, make it easy for people to park in the church, or make it easy for people to walk in and find their way around, or if we Lutherans, make it easy for people to understand what the liturgy is that they're hearing and watching and don't understand it. But when we start saying we've got to compromise the doctrine, we've got to stop focusing so much on sin, you know, talking, you know, what a turnoff to walk into a church and first thing out of your mouth as the church service begins is, I'm a poor, miserable sinner. Who wants to say that? That's such a downer, you know. Or sometimes we Lutherans are tempted to go down that road too, saying, well, we really should have communion on a day other than Sunday because people are coming to visit us and they're just turned off by that. No, that's really not how it works. So,
0: this is a comment and question from David in Longmont, Colorado. He says, is there a philosophical connection between the Calvinist absolutism in banning images and later approach to alcohol in Calvinist America? Isn't this the loss of an ability to handle things responsibly instead of banning things that have been abused? Insightful question there, David. Thanks for listening in Colorado. Paul?
1: Yeah, that was an interesting question. I guess maybe we should talk about this. A movement that swept over all of Europe, and it ironically started in German Lutheranism, but then it very much overtook Calvinism everywhere it went, was Pietism, which basically was a reaction against a perceived sterility in church life and in one's personal spiritual life. And again, there were some elements to that that are true. You know, in no way do we want to discourage a warm, vibrant, personal, if we want to talk about it this way, a personal relationship with Jesus, as long as we understand that relationship is from Jesus to us and is anchored in the gifts He gives of Word and Sacrament. But Pietism, almost like Calvinism, just started to toss things out left and right. In German Lutheranism, it tossed out private confession and absolution. We do have these movements in American Protestantism like Prohibitionism. You know, the first Puritans who came to America were big beer drinkers. But, you know, I tell you what, that's still a very hot topic among our friends in certain evangelical churches or the Southern Baptist denomination. Can a Christian in good conscience have even a single drink? These become hot controversies, and frankly, it leads to a lot of legalism. So I would say the caller's probably right.
0: Randy in Fort Wayne, Indiana says, it seems that the accusation Luther didn't go far enough falls short in that he consistently reached beyond human reasoning to the extreme of God's reasoning. Luther went above and beyond the finite limits of his accusers. Luther went above and beyond temporal to the eternal. What are your thoughts on that insight from Randy in Fort Wayne?
1: Yes, we can say that and understand what we mean by that, and I understand why we would say that. However, the Calvinists would turn right around and say the same thing about their beliefs and how they view us. Luther really wasn't much into reaching above the finite. He wasn't really much reaching beyond what God had revealed. He always warned that we have to focus more on the Jesus who came among us, for us, for our salvation, rather than trying to reach the unknown, unrevealed God. So I guess I'd be a little concerned with that kind of language. I'd rather stick with the more realistic language of incarnation, the very fleshly, earthly Jesus, whose body and blood wins the forgiveness of sins for us, and so on.
0: Well, that's kind of something we probably should talk about, and that is, for Luther, the Reformation wasn't, he didn't sit down one day and say, hey, why don't we plan a Reformation? And this is what it's going to look like in the end, and it'll take us 50 years, but golly, won't it be great when we're done. He didn't see it that way at all, did he?
1: No, much to the chagrin of sometimes even his own colleagues. At the time, Luther became the de facto leader of this movement in Germany, and he would often frustrate his peers and colleagues when he wouldn't sit down and give them a game plan or a strategy or here's exactly how you should do it everywhere you go. Calvin was much more prone to do that. For Luther, all that mattered is, if, you know, preach the gospel purely, let the word of God do its work, be very pastoral, be very gentle, be very patient with people who have come out of these errors, But I'm not one to sit back and dictate a new church order for everybody, a new church governance for everybody. And that's why I guess we really should say this, Todd. Lutheranism finds itself always kind of going a lonely way. Hermann, the great German Lutheran theologian who then went to Australia, and Hermann Sasse, would always refer to this lonely way of Lutheranism. The Roman Catholics look at us and say, you threw way too much out. You got rid of so many things. You're a bunch of schismatic heretics. Our fellow Protestants, the Calvinists, say, you didn't go far enough. You didn't do enough. And it's ironic because both Romanism and various forms of classic Calvinism insist on a very strict form of church governance. You know, we believe there's an order of elder that must be followed. This is the way the church must be organized. Or in the papal system, you got the pope, the bishops, the priests. Lutherans say, pick whatever form of church governance you want. If you want bishops, fine. If you want voters' assemblies, okay. If you want a consistory system, no big deal. It doesn't matter. Just make sure the gospel is being preached clearly, faithfully, and truly for the people of God. So Lutheranism can be a very frustrating thing for people who come out of a system that seems to have more rules and regulations, and in fact does, than we do.
0: So for Luther, there wasn't a game plan, as you mentioned before. There was an organizing principle, wasn't there, or a chief concern. That is and we've talked about this several times with you in other contexts, Paul, the comforting of troubled consciences. Talk about that as for Luther being the organizing principle of every reform that he either enacted or inspired.
1: Jesus Christ said, I have not come to call the righteous, but the sinner. The gospel is only for the sinner. Jesus is only for the sinner. The only thing you have to qualify for when it comes to being a Christian is you got to be a sinner. And any human being who's honest with himself will say with the Apostle John, if anyone says he has no sin, he deceives himself and the truth is not in him. But God is faithful and just, who will forgive our sins and cleanse us from all unrighteousness. That's the beating heart of the whole entire message of Scripture. The entire beating heart of Scripture is not the sovereignty of God. It's not the glory of God. It's the love of God. It's the mercy of God. St. John writes, God is love. And we love God because he first loved us. We don't find God is sovereign. We glorify God because God is sovereign. Now, that's true. But again, this is a fundamental worldview difference between Lutheranism and Calvinism. And I would hope and pray that any non-Lutheran listening to any Lutheran talk on any subject will always be eventually hearing something about, if not the main point, coming right back to Jesus Christ and him crucified and risen for us. That's what it's all about.
0: So does this mean, and someone's certainly going to raise the objection, does this mean that Lutherans believe in repristinating the late 16th century, 1580, the days of when men actually signed the Book of Concord and made it their confession? What's your response to that, Paul?
1: That's a very common accusation against it's ironic that our own church bodies, one of our chief founding fathers, Dr. Walther, was accused by fellow Lutherans of being a repristinationist. In other words, Walther just wants to go back to the Book of Concord days. We modern Lutherans have moved past that now and know how to go along and get along here in the American context, which, as always, meant compromising with the Calvinists. No, our goal is to not repristinate anything. The gospel is a living and active force. We respect the traditions of our fathers. We recognize that there's a great blessing and benefit to being in as much harmony and consistency with the church of all ages as possible. And one can clearly demonstrate, if one goes about this objectively and honestly, that the very worship forms used in the Western Church, in the Western Catholic Church, as we would describe it, are very much seen in the very earliest of days throughout the church. So, you know, we don't have any problem using all that. But the goal is not to repristinate anything. It's to present Christ and him crucified here and now for us and for our salvation.
0: When there have been, especially here on the American landscape, and in two different forms, actually, that are related, attempts to go beyond where the Reformation kind of left us, so to speak. There was an attempt to amend Was it called an American recension of the Augsburg Confession? They took a document from the Lutheran Confessions and said, you know, here we are in our new context. We need to continue the Reformation. What did they end up doing with that 16th century document?
1: Well, honestly, here in America, our nation, one could argue, to a large extent, was founded by heirs of the classic Continental Reformation. By the Puritans, who felt they had to leave England to preserve their faith. They were very much Calvinists in that particular stream. And they felt, and this was a very, very much of a strong theme in John Calvin's work in Geneva, that they could set up a shining city like a beacon on the hill. And that's exactly what they did in the Boston area, hence the phrase Beacon Hill in Boston. They thought that this city could be an example to all mankind of what it is to be a Christian city. So they felt very strongly that there was a strong pull for Christians to set up Christian society, Christian culture. And among Calvinists, you do find a very strong theme that we can Christianize culture. That, in fact, that's the church's calling. Lutherans reject that. We don't believe that sinful man can ever be civilized to the point of becoming a Christian culture. We believe that the gospel must be preached, and where and when that gospel is embraced by people, we do see wonderful things happening. Dr. Alvin Schmidt has a beautiful book documenting how wherever Christianity was embraced across the world, things began to change for the better. But that's not the point of Christianity.
0: Liberal Lutheranism in the United States as well has claimed the mantle of Luther, that they're simply continuing the Reformation. They're continuing to listen to what God is doing and following the guidance of the Spirit. And they've ended up in some very peculiar and interesting places. What are your thoughts on that?
1: Peculiar and interesting is an understatement. I recently read online a pastor in another Lutheran church explaining to people reading this particular forum that when the ELCA met in convention to embrace homosexual marriage and homosexual clergy, that this was a new revelation of Jesus, as valid as any other that the church has ever received, and therefore, who is anybody to question this? I mean, you know, Hermann Sasse once said, "In the greatest moments of error in modern Christianity are always the loudest hymns to the Holy Spirit." The other thing Sasse once said, and I've got sitting on my desk now, a whole book created to show pictures of all the Lutheran memorials across Germany. Anytime someone starts setting up statues of Luther, you know you're in trouble. Because as the statues go up, the theology goes down. And the greatest monuments to Lutheranism were erected during the Prussian Union, praising Luther, the great German patriot, hero, reformer. That's why we Lutherans have to be careful that we don't elevate the man Martin Luther to a point where somehow we're attributing these almost divine attributes to him. But don't get me started on modern Lutheranism. The Lutheran Church Missouri Synod has gone on record very appropriately condemning the Evangelical Lutheran Church in America, saying that it can no longer be recognized as an Orthodox Lutheran Church, period. It is a mainline liberal Protestant church that has historic roots in Lutheranism, much as the mainline liberal Protestant Presbyterian Church has roots in Calvinism, much as the mainline liberal Methodist Church has roots in Wesleyanism of Great Britain. Beyond that, we don't recognize it as confessionally Lutheran.
0: And see, that's the key, isn't it? Though, I mean, the whole issue of how the Reformation continues is we were able to make that determination, Paul, weren't we? Because we were able to have a point of reference, the Lutheran confessions. We were able to say this is what makes something Lutheran is the Lutheran confessions, not just that you claim the mantle or spirit or ideas of Luther.
1: Well, exactly. And, you know, I've seen this said over and over again. Well, of course we still like the Lutheran confessions, but we understand that they were speaking to their time and place, and now we must speak to our time and place. And whereas once Lutherans insisted on this particular form of talking about the Lord's Supper, we now understand that we don't have these kinds of differences with Calvinists. The Calvinists have always claimed, by the way, as you know, Todd, that our difference in the Lord's Supper is not whether or not Jesus is present, but how he's present. We always have to remind our brothers, and I caught a bit of the last interview on consubstantiationism, the difference very much is over, is Jesus present where he promises to be under the bread and wine he gives us to eat and drink, or isn't he? Modern Lutherans have just, you know, kind of surrendered the whole farm on these points.
0: When someone claims that Luther didn't go far enough, and you see kind of talking about pop American evangelicalism, and you see the accommodations to culture. You see essentially taking out the concern about doctrine that you mentioned before, that pure doctrine is not of any kind of paramount concern. You see the abandonment of the sacraments almost entirely, except as symbols. Does it surprise you, Paul, that those churches increasingly today, especially having been around now for about 50 years in their present form, are looking more and more like in their doctrine? Well, in their practice, they're looking more and more like the mainline liberal congregations. In their teaching of the gospel, they're looking more and more like the old medieval Roman Catholic Church.
1: You know, that's the interesting thing. I don't know, was it you or somebody years ago said, ironically, Roman Catholicism heads off in one direction, American evangelicalism heads off in the other direction, but surprisingly, at the end of the road, they're right back at each other again. And here's the point. We say we believe in the doctrine of justification by grace alone through faith alone. But anything that implies, any impression given to the, particularly the troubled conscience, that certainty, assurance, confidence of God's love for that person, God's love for you, God's love for me, if in any way we base that on anything we do, any works that we accomplish, the works of piety that we, by God's Holy Spirit, strive to do after we're converted, a believer's baptism, anything like that, will lead us ultimately to turn our eyes away from Christ and Him crucified and the objective promises of forgiveness given to us and these objective gifts of the means of grace, and we will look to ourselves. And that only goes so far. Either we wind up as utter hypocrites, believing we really are pretty good, okay with God, or worse of all, we despair, utter despair, when one realizes there is nothing I can do. But it is that moment. It's a moment when we, like the tax collector in the temple, come humbly before the Lord and say, Lord, be merciful to me, a sinner. That's the one whom Jesus loves and receives, because that's the person who has been crushed by the preaching of God's law, and now is ready to hear this wonderful comfort of the gospel, your sins are forgiven.
0: So in what sense, Paul, can we say the church is, I don't know what the Latin is for it off the top of my head, but the church is ever being reformed, a constant reformation of the church. Can we say that?
1: Yes, we can. And by that, again, I think we talked about this a little bit earlier, that we believe the church is always being reformed, and that phrase is ecclesia semper reformanda est. The church is always being reformed. It's always to be reformed. Because the church is people. Every age, every generation that comes, we don't inherit the gospel. God gives it to us. You know, it's not a hand-me-down in one sense. It's a gift given to every new generation. And every generation must again and again continue to examine its conscience and come to the conclusion, I need this good news. I need this good news desperately. I need Jesus. And once and always, the Lord is always reforming His church through His means of grace. So it's a very good term if we understand it properly. This is not some kind of call to every generation has to have a new revolution. That's not what it means.
0: Well, and really, I mean, it's a call back to the proper preaching of law and gospel and the administration of Christ's sacraments. I mean, it's not a call to let's get together and write some more confessions. I remember this is a story that one of my former, he's not a Lutheran pastor anymore, but man, when he was a Lutheran pastor, he was a Lutheran pastor. sad to say he isn't anymore, but I remember someone got up, it was a Reformation festival, the pastor got up there and he preached this, that, and the other thing. About, you know, the Reformation, we need to start a revolution, blah, blah, blah, all that kind of nonsense in the name of Luther. And he was a little inappropriate, but he could seldom restrain himself. This pastor listened to that sermon, grow increasingly frustrated. So at the communion rail afterwards, when he was handed the body of Christ by the same pastor who preached this terrible Reformation sermon about revolution, he held up the host to the pastor who'd handed it to him and said, this is the Reformation of the church.
1: That's very nice.
0: What do you think?
1: Yeah, I think that's brilliant. Yeah, Jesus reforms His church. Yeah, Jesus forgives His church. Jesus prays for His church. with all due respect to our Calvinist friends, one thing Lutherans can consistently find frustrating, and they in turn find frustrating with us, is that we would rather talk more about Jesus and what he is doing for us, more about Jesus and what he does through us as a result of our new life in Christ, than what we do for Jesus. This is why we disagree so strongly with Calvinists, who seem to emphasize, and quite frankly, as you and I both know, for them the chief use of the law is this third use of the law, the parenetic use, whereby Christians are informed what pleases God, now go get them, boys, do this, that, and another thing. This is what we find so troubling in how these things are discussed in Calvinist presentations. They can talk for pages and pages, and I've seen it with my own eyes. And the Christ and him crucified and risen and the gospel and justification is left at the beginning of the sermon, nary to appear again. That's not how Lutherans go about all this. And again, it's not our doing, it's Christ's doing. You know, and that's why we pray that we remain faithful and close to God's Word. That's why we immerse ourselves in this Word. That's why we hunger for this Word. You know, the Word is sweeter than honey to our mouth, as the psalmist says, because it brings us the consolation of the gospel.
0: Pastor Paul McCain is our guest when we come back a few more minutes with him, talking about the myth about Lutheranism, that Luther didn't reform the church enough. He didn't go far enough from reforming the church. He's publisher and executive director of editorial for Concordia Publishing House, based in St. Louis, and general editor of Concordia the Lutheran Confessions. I invite your questions and comments. 1-877-623-6943. 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
1: 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God bless. Bye-bye.
2: 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And they will be receiving the book, Why I Am a Lutheran, Jesus at the Center, in a half hour from now. Pastor Whedon, our next guest, just walked in the studio. 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Charles Porterfield Krauss, The Conservative Reformation and Its Theology. 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
4: Welcome back. I'm Todd Wilkin. It's Issues, Etc. 24, live this Friday afternoon, November the 14th. For about the next half hour, we'll continue our conversation with Pastor Paul McCain, publisher and executive director of editorial for Concordia Publishing House, talking about the myth of Lutheranism, that Luther didn't go far enough in reforming the church. Then we'll take up the subject. This myth is that Lutheran worship is adiaphora, that it's neither here nor there, that at least according to Scripture and the Confessions, we have absolute, complete freedom when it comes to matters of worship. Pastor Will Whedon will be our guest as the next guest for Issues, Etc., 24. Paul, I want to talk about a few things. There have been calls for a new Reformation, and it's kind of based upon the premise that, well, Luther didn't go far enough, or that in this case, that the first Reformation was good so far as it went, but we need another one of a different kind. This one came from Rick Warren several years ago, and he was really hot on making this. Every time he opened his mouth, he was calling for a new Reformation. He said the first Reformation dealt with belief. The second one that we need today needs to deal with behavior. The first one was about creeds. The second one has to be about deeds. A Reformation, he said, of deeds, not creeds. What are your thoughts there?
5: My honest first thought is, oh, Rick, give me a break. I mean, that is such worn-out, tired demagoguery. Yes, every generation wants to have a bigger Reformation. Indeed, yay, yay, rah, rah, way to go us. I'm sorry, I'm very cynical about this. He comes from a worldview, a theological worldview, which really focuses on revival. Constant revivalism is very much at the heart of the Southern Baptist experience. That's why, if I'm not mistaken, it's still true, there are probably more rebaptisms in the Southern Baptist denomination than there are actual baptisms. People wanting to get rebaptized again to make themselves absolutely sure they really did make that decision for Jesus. Listen, the Holy Spirit calls, gathers, enlightens, and sanctifies the whole Christian church on earth and keeps it with Jesus Christ in the one true faith. Period. Always has, always will. People are sinners. There is no holiness on this side of heaven. There is only sin. If we want to talk about progress in our faith, it's simply the fact that the longer we go along, and I know you'll agree with me, Todd, the older we get, the more we see what just sinners we are in need of God's grace. Every time we think we've done pretty well, suddenly something comes along and we're knocked down again by the law of God, and we go running back to the Good Shepherd. We go running back to the Good Samaritan who has taken us to his church as the inn in which we are in recovery for the rest of our lives. You cannot have proper deeds without proper creeds. Anybody can do a good work. I don't need to be a Christian to do something good. But I need the good work of Jesus Christ and the forgiveness of sins. I need the good work of holy baptism in my life, which is his gift to me. I need his word. I need his promises. I need his comfort. So I know it sold a lot of books for old Rick, and you know, but beyond that, I really totally reject what he says.
4: Now, there's in our own circles, there are some who either explicitly or implicitly kind of have adopted the notion that we need to do a little bit more to complete the Reformation. We have several individuals who are calling for new confessions. Let's write another chapter of the Book of Concord because we have new issues that the church has never dealt with and needs to adequately address here. You know, serious calls for writing new chapters of the Book of Concord. Mm-hmm. And on the other side, we have people who won't say, let's write a new confession, but they practically say we need to add to the confessions. How would you respond to that?
5: You know, I'd want to sit down with them and understand precisely why they're calling for that. I would like to point them to the experience of our Lutheran church after the Book of Concord was adopted. This never stopped any Lutheran group, church, faculty from issuing statements which were binding on its clerical constituency, clarifying what we believe, teach, and confess in a specific incident of controversy. This was going on constantly. In our own Lutheran Church Missouri Synod, we've had to do this several times, and I think it's worked very well. I think the further we get away from the Book of Concord, there's probably less wisdom in trying to add an addendum to it than there would be simply saying, because we wish to remain faithful to these confessions, we must now speak with great clarity on this particular issue. And that's not a cop-out. I'm not saying that the church can't speak definitively and in a way that's binding on its rostered members, but I just think there's great value in letting the Book of Concord be what it is and stand as it stands. My goodness, it's hard enough to hold people faithful to that, let alone try to convince them, oh yeah, in addition to that, now we've got to add another four chapters you've got to all agree to. I don't think we need to do that.
4: Well, that is my concern, and that is, I would, you know, before we even

0: believe, teach, and confess what had been addressed before.
1: Yeah, exactly. I mean, can you imagine the nightmare of trying to say, okay, now all you guys, when you were ordained, you said you agree with this, but now we've got to line you all up and make you take another promise because we're going to add another book to the Book of Concord. I don't see it happening. I don't think that would be a good idea. I don't think it's necessary. The church is always free to speak its mind in conformity with Scripture and, in our circles, the Lutheran confessions in such a way that we do bring clarity to controverted issues. We've done that in our own Missouri Synod's history. It can be done again.
0: So the attendant to that is, and I think this is something that I think you would agree with, the method of the confessions in the way that they approach doctrinal controversy, in the way that they approach doctrinal disagreement, is something that we do need to actively continue, isn't it?
1: Yes, I think the method of, and the formula of Concord is, I think, the best model for us today. It recognized that after Luther's death in 1546, there had arisen a number of controversies, quite frankly, because the great leadership of Luther was no longer there. In its place was kind of a weak leadership of Philip Melanchthon, Luther's closest ally. And there was a lack of clarity on a number of issues that had arisen. And so the men who came together to prepare the formula of Concord, first of all, set out to make a very clear statement of what the point of controversy was. You know, what are we really debating about here? Well, some say this, some say that. Here's what God's Word says, and consequently, here's what our church now must say. What we believe, what we teach and confess about this particular point, and consequently, as a result of that, what we must reject and condemn. You know, the old saying is, the church that cannot curse cannot bless. I think we've lost sight of that. We need to speak very clearly against error, precisely for the sake of speaking truth clearly.
0: Is part of that challenge, then, also to continue to listen not just to the official documents of the Lutheran confessions, that is, continue to study them, commit ourselves to them, conform our teaching and our practice to them, but also to be willing to listen to the teachers of the church, the other teachers of the church from that time. I know that you are always fond of pointing out that while we do not follow Luther, that's one of the myths we're going to take up, that we don't follow Luther. Luther still is the chief teacher of the church.
1: Well, yeah, that's a very interesting point, and we see this in the Formula of Concord, of course, which asserts this. Luther is, it's said just this way, the chief teacher of the churches of the Augsburg Confession. Does that mean every comment Luther ever made is binding and doctrinally normative on all Lutherans? I certainly hope not. When he was an old cranky sourpuss in his decrepitude, he said, I've had it with the Jews. Let's go tear all their synagogues down and kill them and burn them all. We've rejected that. And Luther, in his right mind and right thinking, would surely have not ever said that. So that's a dramatic example. We don't take everything Luther said when he was around the dinner table as people were scribbling every word he said down. We don't take that to be doctrinally binding. The Lutheran confessions themselves point out where they wish to appeal to Luther's other teachings, longer documents. And they do so when it comes to free will. They do so when it comes particularly to the Lord's Supper. They say, you know, for more on this, see Luther's sermons on that. So we do not, even though it may baffle people to hear somebody say, we do not idolize Luther. We regard him as a chief teacher. We regard him as one through whom the gospel shone so clearly at the time when, frankly, it needed to be shown so clearly most. The absolute depth of the late medieval church where the gospel had been so horribly obscured and covered over. But let's not just pride ourselves on the fact we're Lutherans. As Jesus says, to paraphrase Jesus, God can raise up Lutherans out of these rocks. You know, when the Jews said, we've never been slaves to anyone, we're children of Abraham. And Jesus says, hey, anybody who's a slave of sin is a slave. So we Lutherans need to be very careful. We not pride ourselves on the fact, oh, we're Lutherans, we've got it all together. That's dangerous, dangerous stuff.
0: We've talked about the various streams of the Reformation, both old and new, that have attempted to you know, sometimes well-meaningly build upon what they thought was left unfinished. What do you make of the label that Lutherans often get, Protestant? Are Lutherans Protestant?
1: You know, I kind of like to just deflate that whole conversation because I've seen some Lutherans get so worked up on that point. I simply say, hey, listen, Let me just go right back to history and say, of course, Lutherans are Protestant. It was a label applied

0: to us the Diet of Speyer in 1529. Fine, we're Protestant. Of course we protest error. No problem. If by Protestant, however, we mean we Lutherans embrace the teachings of a generic Protestantism here in the United States, no. No, we're not. My favorite term for Lutherans is still Lutheran. I still think that's the most useful term out there. I know some of my fellow Lutherans disagree, but I can walk through every term that everybody else might propose and shoot it down. Catholic? Maybe not. Evangelical? No, not anymore. That was our first term. Luther at one point said he doesn't want the church to be named after him. Later in his life, he said, okay, if by Lutheran you mean you're identifying with the teaching of God's word that Luther taught, okay, then. But again, it's Jesus. It's his word. Now, ironically, we are labeled with a man's name, which has been a source of controversy.
1: Are we, one of the things that is sometimes recognized by those who call for a continuing Reformation, and this is maybe where they do have a point, and I wonder what you think, is are we one generation away from losing this? That would seem to be part of what Luther's concern was, especially with regard to his own German people. That if they are so stubborn as to not hear the gospel, they may be one generation from having the gospel taken away from them.
0: Let me say something that might be shockingly sobering. Todd, you and I are 1 hour away from losing the gospel. Now, that would drive a Calvinist up the wall because, of course, they teach once saved, always saved. By God's grace alone are we in the gospel. By God's grace alone do we as Lutherans retain this gospel. We're within an hour of losing it. We're within a lifetime of losing it. We're definitely within a generation of losing it. And if we don't believe that, just look at church history. Look at King David, who had been called to be the great leader of God's people, who was a devout, faithful child of God, had been anointed by the prophet. I mean, David was on a roll. If anybody was pleasing God, it was King David. But then what happened? Took a peek one day at a young lady taking a bath, and he thought, looks pretty good. I'm going to put her husband in the battle line, let him get killed, and take this woman to be my own. And he did. He fell horribly from God's grace. He, at that point, the Holy Spirit had been driven out of him, and it took the prophet to come back to him and slap him right between the eyes with the law of God, tell a cute little story about a man who lost his favorite lamb. David said, how dare that man? How dare that man take that precious little lamb away from another? And the prophet said, you are the man. And David was crushed. And as a result, we have Psalm 52, create a clean heart in me, O God, and renew a right spirit within me. Each one of us has to realize if we're left to our own devices, we are lost. Institutionally, any church that thinks it's got it's made, got it made, that's Lutheran, needs to think long and hard about this. A Missouri Synod is rightfully criticized for being triumphalistic and arrogant. We treat the Book of Concord as a museum piece, not as a living document that guides the church. We wave at it, we acknowledge it, we lay our hands on it and say, yeah, it's a great book when we're ordained, but where is the constant study and application of these confessions? So, yes, every generation is at risk of losing this.
1: A colleague of mine years ago wrote a little essay called, I think he called it Gospel in a Lockbox. Can't remember. I'm pretty sure he wrote it, and it wasn't me. We were writing stuff together at the time. And he bemoaned the fact that Book of Concord is a museum piece, this idea that prevails in a triumphalistic church, that, look, we've got the doctrine, we've got all these teachings sewn up. We can safely put them away in the lockbox, turn the key. Now we can move on to more important matters because our doctrine is all decided and all taken care of. We know we've got sound doctrine. Let's go on and talk about other things. What are your concerns there?
0: I've seen that time and again. Oh, of course we're all united in doctrine. We all sing very proudly, onward Christian soldiers, marching as to war. We're all together in this. I just think it's very dangerous. I think we need to, first of all, begin with our own hearts, examine ourselves closely. Where am I tempted? Where have I fallen? Where have I sinned? Let's first get that in order. Then humbly and faithfully, we might begin to look around and say, where can we improve? Where can we improve our own congregations? I'm just going to say this. I'm all for criticizing our church body, but I'm a little sick and tired of hearing from the same people blasting everybody else in the church when I look at their individual congregation and see that no more than 20% of the baptized membership ever shows up for a church service. Start in your own congregation, pal. work on that, then turn around and tell everybody else what they're doing wrong. And the same for the sinner. You know, if I'm going to point my finger at somebody else, I better be darn willing to start with that finger pointed right at myself.
1: Is the irony of all this that Luther himself died, he lived as long as he could, but he died with a lot of stuff left undone. I mean, I'm sure that his perspective on the Reformation when he died was, well, I'm just glad to be rid of this burden because there's still so much work to be done.
0: Well, you know what his last words were, Todd. You always quote them in German. We are all beggars. We are all beggars. That was Luther's dying thought. And it's very interesting. St. Augustine died in the same way. He laid on his deathbed, and he had printed up on large posters all the penitential psalms. So think of a great leader like Augustine. Think of what he could have been thinking about as he lay dying. I've done so much. The Lord's worked mightily through me. I'm the most prolific author the church has ever seen, which he was at the time. You know, think of Luther, all that he could have been thinking about. But what did he die thinking? We're beggars. We're beggars. At the end of the day, that's all we are. And God, in his gracious mercy, reaches down, pulls us to himself. I love you. I care for you. Where I am, there shall you be also, our Lord promises us when he returns. And so that's what it's all about.
1: Is it a lesson for us as well, Paul, that the ongoing reformation of the church, in that best sense that you spoke of a few minutes ago, it does not depend on us or our efforts. We are certainly instruments for it, but it does not depend on us or our efforts or getting the job done.
0: St. Paul said to young St. Timothy, do the work of an evangelist. And one of my fathers in the faith, Dr. Robert Preuss, would always, particularly as he got older, kind of shuffle up during an ordination service. And you know how it goes at ordination services. Every pastor stands around and likes to say something profound. It's gotten any more to the point it makes me kind of sick where it becomes almost a comedy routine sometimes. Say some pietistic thing about the guy being ordained. Robert Preuss would just walk right up there, and if anybody had the right to give a lecture, it would be him. All he did is he laid his hand on the guy's head and said, do the work of an evangelist. And is that a law? I guess. But what he's really saying is the freedom we have in the gospel is we preach the word. In season and out of season, whether it's well-received or whether people want to run us out of town and stone us like they did St. Paul, it is ours to preach the gospel. We do preach that by the power God gives us to do, and we are diligent about that. We can't get lazy about it. But at the end of the day, it's God's word that doesn't return void, not our word. So it's good to keep that in mind.
1: It's also important, I think, to note that even after Luther's death, God already had men, some of them perhaps a little smarter than Luther, maybe more well-organized than Luther, let's say that, ready to take up all the work that was left undone.
0: You know, it's interesting you say that. The thought just struck me. After Luther died, there were very few men who became leaders in the Lutheran Church who had Luther's experience as a Roman Catholic monk and priest, who had personally experienced this great struggle of soul, the great Anfechtungen, the great temptation and struggle one feels as one deals with sin under the oppressive burden of the papacy. And so Luther was able to speak so passionately about the power of the freeing gospel from that experience. You're right. Men were sitting in his classrooms as he gave his very final lectures on Genesis, like Martin Chemnitz, who God would use decades later to rise up and help bring clarity and to write the Book of Concord, to prepare the Book of Concord, and to pass that teaching faithfully down. And hopefully that's what all pastors are doing to this very day, passing this down to men who will follow them and teach and preach and proclaim it faithfully.
1: It's a pretty humbling thought to think that, you know, in your case, there's some young and really young guy out there perhaps opening the Lutheran Confessions for the first time, you know, the edition that you spent so many years editing. And he doesn't know it yet, but at some point in the future, he's going to be called upon to be a bold confessor of that confession. That's pretty humbling.
0: Yeah. Yep, you just moved me to tears, Todd. That's hard to respond to, but praise be to God if that's the case.
1: Well, Luther had a way of putting things, and I don't know if this was near his death. I take it he thought he was going to die for a long time before he actually did, but he kept, you know, he was one of those old guys who would wake up and look at the obituary to see if he was in there. And but he had a saying that at least it's attributed to him with regard to the Reformation, or the work of the Reformation, so to speak. And he always said that it was the word did it all, that he just preached, taught, drank beer with his friends. But in the meantime, the word did it all. What is Luther's insight there?
0: No, he literally did say that. And what's more is he actually believed it. You know, I think every pastor experiences, and Luther did too. At the same time he would say something that confident, he was also a man who struggled deeply with doubt and despair and depression, as we would call it today. And at every point he did, he came to the realization, if this depends on me as a human being, as a person, then it's all for naught. However, let me again return to the source and strength of everything I do, which is who is Christ Jesus, our Lord. He is the one who is the Lord of the church. You know, and that's why there's this traditional prayer attributed to Luther that pastors should pray in the sacristy. And it begins by saying, I am indeed unworthy of this office and ministry in which I am to make known thy glory and to nurture and to serve this congregation. And basically said, if it was all left up to me, I'd turn it into a big mess. But the prayer is that our Lord Jesus Christ will work through me, work with me, work in me, through my words, that he will do what is good for his church through his strength, according to his good pleasure. And that's true for every single Christian person. No matter what our calling and vocation is, we can pray the same thing, that is God's working through us.
1: So two quick final questions with about 30 seconds apiece. Is that a lesson for the pastors listening to us, that if they want the Reformation to continue, just get back to work? Go see your people, preach a good sermon this Sunday, that kind of stuff.
0: Yeah, I definitely don't advocate doing what the erstwhile Lutheran pastor did, calling for a revolution. Probably not a good game plan. just keep preaching the gospel.
1: And then finally, how would you respond to the assertion that Lutherans are just closet Roman Catholics, didn't move far enough away from the fold?
0: Now, you said closet Roman Catholics, right? Because I thought you were going to say the accusation that we're closet Catholics. I'd say, we're not closet Catholics. We're right out in the open. We claim to be Catholic in the best of the tradition. Seriously, though, no, we're not closet Roman Catholics. We are Lutherans. And with everything that means, we don't throw out what we feel is good for the service of the church. We didn't throw the baby out with the bathwater. Put it this way, when you become Lutheran, people are going to find something to criticize about you from every possible denominational camp in the world, so get used to it. You're never going to be Catholic enough for the Catholics. You're never going to be Calvinist enough for the Calvinists, Reformed enough for the Reformed, or Evangelical enough for the Evangelicals, or Charismatic enough for the Charismatics. But according to God's good and gracious will, we need to remain faithful to his word.
1: Pastor Paul McCain is publisher and executive director of editorial for Concordia Publishing House, based in St. Louis. He's general editor of Concordia, the Lutheran Confessions. Paul, thanks for being our guest.
0: Hey, my pleasure, Todd. God bless your ministry.
1: When we come back, we're going to spend some time with Pastor Will Wheaton. In fact, sometime, a couple hours with Pastor Will Wheaton, hours 6 and 7 of Issues, Etc. 24, dealing with the myth about Lutheranism that Lutheran worship is adiaphora, that there's complete, total, absolute freedom when it comes to Sunday morning. Pastor Will Wheaton will be our guest, director of worship and chaplain of the International Center for the Lutheran Church Missouri Synod. Issues Etc. 24 continues on the other side. I'm Todd Wilkin. Stay tuned.

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0: Ever since sin entered into the world in the Garden of Eden, we human creatures have had the propensity to be unrepentant idolaters for various issues, etc., in our lives. And these things have caused us to take our eyes off of Jesus. This program, Issues, Etc., discusses these very issues and returns our focus to Jesus and his cross work on our behalf. In this regard, Issues, Etc. is a lifeline. Thank you for being there.
1: 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As the custom goes here on Issues, Etc. 24, we just completed that great two-hour interview with Pastor Paul McCain, answering the myth or debunking the myth that Martin Luther didn't go far enough in reforming the church. And so the book, the recipient of the book, The Conservative Reformation and Its Theology by Charles Porterfield Krauth goes to Robert in Hunter, Kansas. Thanks so much, Robert, and we'll get this book off to you. Give us some time next week sometime. We'll be resting over the weekend, obviously. 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

0: The fifth stanza of the hymn, Lord Jesus Christ, with us abide. It's often said, and I think many people simply assume, that when we gather on Sunday morning as Christians for worship, we kind of do what seems best to us. If the pastor's got something to share with us, he shares with us. If he's got, as the parlance goes, if he's got something on his heart, he wants to unburden his heart and tell us what is on his mind. He might have a Bible in his hand, and then we sing the songs that we like, that we enjoy. And we stay as long as we're comfortable with it, and when everyone seems ready to go home, we kind of wrap things up, say goodbye, and we're off for another Sunday morning to eat at the buffet. Is that what Sunday morning is really all about? Is there more to it than like-minded people getting together and doing what they've agreed to do or what they enjoy doing or what they think is best? What's the role of Christian freedom on Sunday morning? The myth that we're taking up for the next 2 hours with Pastor Will Whedon during this Issues Etc. 24 is that Lutheran worship is just that, kind of adiaphora. Complete freedom, do what seems best to you. Is it true? We'll find out in the course of the next 2 hours. Greetings and welcome to Issues Etc. 24 Live on this Friday afternoon. I'm Todd Wilkin. Thanks for tuning us in. For the rest of Issues Etc. 24, we're going to be covering a lot of myths and responding to all of them. Dr. Uwe Simonetto is going to join us to talk about Martin Luther, whether he was anti-Semitic. That's another myth about Lutheranism. Dr. Lane Berglund will join us, responding to the myth that Lutherans overemphasize Paul's theology. Dr. Martin Nolan will be with us for a couple hours, responding to two myths, that Luther intended to start a new church and that Lutherans are liberal. That's one of those lesser-known myths. Craig Parton will be with us about 10 o'clock tonight, Central. We'll be talking about evangelical style and Lutheran substance. Jeremy Rohde will join us after that, dealing with the myth that Lutherans teach that everyone is a minister. Pastor Brian Wolfmiller will come on the night shift, so to speak, from midnight till 2 to respond to the myth that Lutherans don't have an end times teaching. Another myth is that Lutherans believe in once baptized, always saved. Pastor Tom Baker will take that one up. Pastor Matt Harrison joins us in the wee hours of the morning, right around 3 o'clock, to respond to a big myth current today that Lutherans don't care about or do missions. Dr. John Kleinig will join us from overseas around 4 o'clock tomorrow morning to respond to the myth that Lutherans don't teach about the Holy Spirit. Then Pastor Chris Rosebrough will help us get near the end with the myth that Luther invented the teaching of long gospel, and we'll round it all off with Pastor Peter Bender. Lutherans don't believe or teach good works. In the meantime, it's the myth that Lutheran worship is adiaphora, and I invite your questions and comments, 1-877-623-6943. 877-623-MY-I-E, our email talkback at issuesetc.org, and our Facebook page, facebook.com/issuesetc. Pastor Will Whedon is our guest. He's director of worship and chaplain of the International Center for the Lutheran Church Missouri Synod. Will, welcome back.
1: Hey, thank you, Todd. A joy to be with you today.
0: First, explain, embedded in the myth is this term, adiaphora.
1: Adiaphora. What the heck is that?
0: Yeah, explain that if you would.
1: Yeah. The basic meaning of the term, as it's used by Lutherans, and especially in the Lutheran confessions or symbols, is these are human ceremonies which are neither commanded nor forbidden by God. In German, they're called Mitteldinge. Middle things, if you will. Because on the one hand, God didn't tell you to do them. And on the other hand, God didn't tell you you can't do them. And so Lutherans always teach middle things, as you noted in the intro, in conjunction with the doctrine of Christian freedom. They tie together. But it's not just a Lutheran thing. And that's an important point to raise. The first kind of discussion of this that you find is in Irenaeus, where he notes that disagreement and fasting does not destroy unity in faith. And you really see that come to play in a very famous passage from St. Augustine's Confessions. And what happened was that Augustine's mother was a very devout woman, St. Monica, and she had learned the fasting practice, if you will, of the Church of Milan, where St. Ambrose was the bishop. Then they travel down to Rome, and guess what? They have a different fasting discipline going on, and she's really troubled by this. It's not the same thing, and what should she do? This is the origin of the famous saint statement, you know, well, when in Rome, do as the Romans do. this is St. Ambrose's advice to her, don't get your knickers in a knot over differences about the, you know, these rules on fasting. Just do whatever the church where you are doing, you know, join in their practice. No big deal.
0: Now, I got to stop you there. Mm-hmm. And I think we've discussed this before. Most people would think a different fasting rule. Why would even anyone even notice that? Does that say something about how dearly the church at that time treasured a uniformity, a conformity of practice, that they would notice a difference in a rule of fasting, something that was neither here nor there?
1: Yeah, I think it does. I don't know how to put this best. They certainly had, at that time, a wide variety of... the idea that the service was the same everywhere you went is partially true and partially not true. The order is the same everywhere you go. But the prayers that fill in the order and little variations in ceremony are everywhere evident as local custom. The Lutheran reformers, when they, well, let's just set the context. At the time of the Reformation, the Roman hierarchy basically said, you will follow the customs and ceremonies of the Church of Rome, and you will do this throughout the world. And the Lutheran reformers, looking back in history, recognize, wait a cotton-picking minute here. The church, even in the days of the fathers, it didn't have unity or uniformity of ceremony. It had unity in its doctrine and unity in the way that it did its liturgical practice. The way it received the gifts that the Lord gave, but they didn't have, you know, every jot and tittle the exact same place to place. It just wasn't so. And it wasn't so even across time in one place. Ceremonies always had differed. And it was a really odd thing when all of a sudden everything is calcified and here you're going to do it this way, imposed as a law. That's the context in which Lutherans raised the issue of adi aphora, and it was rather lively at the time of the Lutheran confessions, and the church reflected on it quite a bit. I don't think anyone did a better job on the reflection than Philip Melanchthon himself in his Loci Communis, which Luther said was so good it should have been appended to the scriptures. He liked it so much. And in this Loci Communis, Philip Melanchthon distinguishes adi aphora in a variety of ways. He first of all says there is a basic division in all ceremonies, and that is ceremonies which have a divine mandate, which Jesus told us to do, versus all the others. That's the first and continental divide. And if you think about the ceremonies Jesus commanded us to do, they're actually pretty few in number and very simple, right? Take water, apply it to a person in the name of the Father and of the Son and of the Holy Spirit. There's baptism. Take bread and wine and, you know, as you take it, give thanks to God, use my words, and then receive it as the gift of my body and my blood for the forgiveness of your sins. Very, very simple ceremonies, which our Lord himself commanded, divine ceremonies. But then it's not as though, when you look at the humanly instituted ceremonies, that they were all created equal. And this is what Rome was sort of demanding, was that they all be received as, you know, accorded the same honor as the divine ceremonies. And the Lutherans said, well, you know, we have to distinguish ceremonies here. And Melanchthon offers, of human ceremonies, a threefold analysis. Number one, there are those ceremonies that are quite congruent with the divinely instituted ceremonies. They complement them well, fit them well, and they are just very well suited to the divine ceremonies. Then there are ceremonies that are truly what he would call the middle things, truly square in the middle things. And then there are ceremonies that he said were obscuring of the divine ceremonies, obscuring of God's teaching. And a human ceremony can be one of those. It can be one of those three things.
0: Can you give us an example? Yeah,
1: Let's work our way through it. So we've already given the divine ceremonies, right? When we think about the human ceremonies, Is there anything that says that when a person is being baptized, it's appropriate to pray for them and to read the Word of God to them? Well, that's not in Scripture, right? It's a humanly instituted ceremony, but it's so congruent with Scripture. It seems to fit really well. And so those are the kinds of ceremonies that very quickly become attached, for example, to holy baptism. What about whether or not you light a candle and give it to the person? That's sort of more like a middle thing. It confesses something about baptism. But it doesn't seem to have the same weight as reading the Word of God and praying for the person, right? And then, of course, there are other ceremonies that would be regarded, like when our confessions specifically talk about consecrating baptismal water, if you will, and using it to baptize bells and altars and things like that. That would be like, that is contrary to what God intends the water of baptism to be used for.
0: He didn't command us to baptize bells.
1: He didn't, right. So that's obscuring. So that then is the kind of ceremony that would be set aside. So when it comes to adiaphora and the evaluation of the human ceremonies, they're all going to be looked at through this lens of, are they congruent and helpful and confessing of the divinely mandated ceremonies? Are they just sort of neutral things? They're fitting, but, you know, neither here nor there. And then, are they obscuring? That's the taxonomy of how Philip sort of evaluates adiaphora. In that context, then one more thing I should throw out there. In the Scriptures, this really comes to play over instances of ceremonial law in the New Testament. It's sort of weird, but bear with me. The classic instance of this is the difference in the way Paul treats Timothy and Titus. In the case of Timothy, he takes a Jew, you know, a son of a Jewish mother, but who's known to have a Greek father, and for the sake of his ministry among Jewish people, he circumcises this adult male, you know, and does so that he can confess the gospel to the Jews. But when people begin to demand circumcision as something you have to do, all of a sudden, Paul backs away from circumcision, like with Titus, and absolutely refuses for it to be done. So, it sounds kind of weird, but, you know, Timothy loses his foreskin to confess the gospel to the Jews, and Titus keeps his foreskin to confess the gospel to the Jews, but both ways. And this is the very nature of adiaphora, that they're not by themselves totally neutral. They all are set into a context, and especially weighing the context becomes really important. And we're going to talk about that as we work our way through Lutheran history with it. But before we did that, just having that scriptural background there, I want to add two more scriptures that I think help govern the Lutheran idea of adiaphora. In 1 Corinthians 10, verse 23, St. Paul notes, you know, quoting probably the Corinthians, "All things are lawful." And then he responds, "Yeah, but not all things are helpful." So just because something is allowable does not mean that it's necessarily a good idea or a helpful thing, helpful for building up the faith of other people. And he also adds in 1 Corinthians 14:40, "All things should be done decently and in order." He assumes a taxis, if you will, in Greek, an ordering, a structure, for the giving out of God's gifts. So with those passages in mind, I think it might do well to actually listen to what the Lutheran confessions themselves teach about these ceremonies. And the place to begin, well, we could begin with AC7, where it's flat out said that it is not necessary for the true unity of the Christian church that ceremonies instituted by people, by men, be everywhere observed the same. That makes sense. The unity of the church does not come from stuff we create. The unity of the church comes from God's action in the sacraments. And that's going to be God's creation, God's work.
0: That is Melanchthon himself.
1: Yeah, that's Melanchthon himself.
0: Operating right. With his mm-hmm. working definition. Clearly, he's not saying it's not necessary for the unity of the church that
1: that they be different.
0: That they be different. Right. Or he's not including in there those ceremonies that are instituted and commanded by Christ.
1: Right. Not that he's very
0: those
1: clear.
0: Are necessary.
1: Those are necessary, absolutely necessary for the unity of the Christian church.
0: Okay.
1: So in other words, it's just a way of saying God's work is what creates the unity of the Christian church, not any of the bright ideas we dream up. But then there is a specific article in the Augsburg Confession that deals with this. And this is ignored in all of the discussions of our church. I just can't believe. You ask people, what do you do with, how do you teach AC 15 to your people? And you get this blank look. You know, what are you talking about? Listen to what, I mean, notice, remember the Augsburg Confession divides all of, it divides into two things. There are the doctrinal articles, which is 1 to 21. And then there are the abuse articles, 22 to 28. So this is among the doctrinal articles. This is our church's doctrine. Our church teaches this. So listen to this. Our churches teach that ceremonies ought to be observed, that may be observed without sin. Also, ceremonies and other practices that are profitable for tranquility and good order, here 1 Corinthians 14 ringing in there, in the church, in particular holy days, festivals, and the like, ought to be observed. Yet, the people are taught that consciences are not to be burdened, as though observing such things was necessary for salvation. They are also taught that human traditions instituted to make atonement with God, to merit grace, to make satisfaction for sins, are opposed to the gospel and the doctrine of faith. In other words, they're in that third category, they obscure the gospel. Those things need to go. But otherwise, it says, if they can be observed, they should be observed. Anything that can be observed without sin, they're saying, we keep. That is an amazing statement that is ignored.
0: So the baseline for them, we discussed this with Paul McCain in our last conversation. The baseline for them with regard to ceremonies was keep what you can without sin.
1: Right.
0: That was their beginning point, not get rid of everything and rebuild from a blank slate, but keep what you can without sin.
1: As we continue to work our way through these passages in the Confessions, you'll hear how true that is. This Lutherans could not be more different from the Calvinists and the regulative principle. If for a Calvinist, the worship principle is simply this: if God does not command you to do it, don't do it. So the whole area that Lutherans have in Adi Afra, where we recognize humanly instituted ceremonies come down to us from ancient days that we receive and rejoice to keep, this is just gone when you're dealing with the Calvinist. The Lutherans regard these things as purely innocent, but a Calvinist regards them as the danger of idolatry.
0: Presumed guilty.
1: Presumed guilty. Right. Right. So if we go on to Augsburg 24, we have a very clear statement. Our churches are falsely accused of abolishing the Mass. I only wish that were true. The Mass is held among us and celebrated with the highest reverence. Nearly all the usual ceremonies also are preserved, which is a way of saying we've tested the ceremonies in this threefold taxonomy and found that the vast majority of them are okay. Now, there is one thing they disagree with. One thing in the Mass they disagree with, and one major use of the Mass they disagree with. And they make this very clear in this article. What was the thing in the Mass they disagree with? The idea any of the prayers that suggested that in the Mass the priest is offering the body and blood of Christ to the Father as an atoning sacrifice, a propitiatory sacrifice that is particularly availing of the souls in purgatory and of any for whom it's being offered at that moment. That's unbiblical. That is obscuring of the grace of Christ and of his once-for-all sacrifice, which was offered on the tree of the cross. And, you know, Lutheran practice was simply to take the entire set of those prayers and dump them because of the false doctrine contained in them. That's what we usually call the Roman canon.
0: But again, there's the principle at work. They did not throw out the babe with the bathwater.
1: Nope.
0: They threw out only that which falsely confessed a sacrifice of the Mass.
1: Right. In fact, Luther's first go-through on the Mass, the Formula Missae, which he did in 1523, is really basically instructions on how to... You've got the book in front of you. How are you going to use it in an evangelical way? It is like instructions on how you go through and what you cross out and how you connect it back together and make it all work. It really is a fascinating little document. But I'm really particularly struck by the word reverence, highest reverence. This was absolutely true of early Lutheranism. It becomes something that I think it is the thing that Pietism tries to assault within the Lutheran Church, and that is that the ceremonies are to be done in such a way that we recognize the one who is coming to us here. This is reverence is called for when you realize that our God is a consuming fire, and that He comes to us in our Savior precisely that this fire might burn the sin out of our life, may impart to us all the divine life that is in Him through the forgiveness of our sins. And how you then treat the elements of the service confesses that you really believe that this one, this all-holy one, has come here, that this is now the Holy of Holies come to earth, where Jesus comes to treat with us in His word and in the sacrament of His body and blood, and of course in baptism and absolution as well. The next place in the Lutheran Confessions where this is treated of is in Article 28 of the Augsburg Confession about the power and authority of bishops, and probably best to understand bishops there in the Roman sense of the word, the superintendents of the church, if you will. Therefore, ordinances instituted as though they are necessary or with the view that they merit grace are contrary to the gospel. That third category again. Therefore, it follows that it is not lawful for any bishop to institute and require such services. It necessarily follows that the doctrine of Christian freedom be preserved in the churches. But what then are we to think of Sunday and the Sunday rites and similar things in God's house? We answer, it is lawful for bishops or pastors to make ordinances so that things are done in orderly way in the church, but not to teach that we merit grace or make satisfaction for our sins. Consciences are not bound to regard them as necessary services and to think that it's a sin to break them without offense to others. It's proper that the churches keep such ordinances for the sake of love and tranquility, to avoid giving offense to another, so that all things are to be done in the churches in order and without confusion. So there they, you know, freely grant that the bishops of the church have the authority to order the church's life in such a way that the gifts of God are given out in a reverent and orderly manner to the people of God. And that this is done, the church freely submits to this being done by the bishops, so that no offense, no cause of stumbling is presented to others. If you've ever been around a parish where the pastor sort of arbitrarily or high-handedly decided that he's going to change the public worship of the church in his own direction or whatever, you know that tends to, literally, it becomes a cause of stumbling, a cause of offense, and the people are deeply troubled.
0: It's the equivalent of smoking. It will shorten your tenure as a pastor by decades.
1: It will indeed. It's okay to go on with our confessions after you teach about this.
0: Yeah.
1: We're still clear on it. Okay. In the Apology, in the parallel article to 20, or to rather 15, we have this statement. We cheerfully hold the old traditions made in the church for the sake of usefulness and peace. We interpret them in a more moderate way and reject the opinion that holds that they justify. Paragraph 38. We teach that freedom should be so controlled that the inexperienced may not be offended, and because of freedom's abuse, may not become more opposed to the true doctrine of the gospel. Nothing in the customary rites should be changed without a reasonable cost. Let me repeat that. Nothing in the customary rites should be changed without a reasonable cause. So to nurture unity, old customs that can be kept without sin or great inconvenience should be kept. That is a pretty strong statement of the conservative principle of the Reformation, or what some people would call the Catholic principle of the Reformation, receiving these things that have come down from the past and saying, hey, we will take any of them that we can take without in any it uses the word without sin or without great inconvenience, receiving these old practices.
0: When they said without, what is it with reasonable cause?
1: Reasonable cause.
0: From your study of this, what would they have considered a reasonable cause?
1: Well, you know, we're going to get to that, but let me hold off in answering that, because I think after we finish our look through the Lutheran confessions, we need to look through Lutheran history, and as we do, we'll see what they changed and, you know, what perked with the, or maybe even before we're done the Lutheran confessions, when we deal, before we get into the adiaphoristic controversy itself. In Article 24, again, of the Apology to the Augsburg Confession, again, it is stated at the front, at the outset, we must again make this preliminary statement. We do not abolish the Mass, but religiously keep and defend it. Masses are celebrated among us every Lord's Day and on the other festivals. The sacrament is offered to those who wish to use it after they have been examined and absolved, and the usual public ceremonies are observed, the series of lessons, of prayers, vestments, and so on. So there is the way that the Lutheran symbols sort of lay out the area of adiaphora right up to getting into the big article on this, Article 10 in the Formula of Concord.
0: How do you summarize it? To this point, they have made affirmative statements about their view of adiaphora and about Christian freedom in worship. How do you summarize it to this point before we get to how they actually applied it during a controversy?
1: I think that the best way to picture it is they're going to look at every human ceremony under those three pictures from Melanchthon. Is this something that is congruent with the Word of God? Is this something that is just sort of middle ground neutral, but that we can keep so as not to give offense? Or is this something that's absolutely obscuring of the gospel of Christ, in which case it has to be jettisoned? So that's how they're arguing that the bishops then do not have the right to create ceremonies in that third category. Nobody has the right to create a human ceremony that would purport to justify a man or would purport to be a satisfaction for sins. That's just nonsense and cannot be allowed to stand. The cross of Christ preaches against it.
0: And the bishop does have a right to establish order.
1: To establish order and to do so for the sake of preserve, especially with an attention to the weak, to the people who would be easily offended. And remember, you know, there were a lot of people that turned against the Reformation simply because they thought that people were attacking things that had been handed down from antiquity that they just did not understand how that could really be a problem. I mean, if you're dealing with the you're a simple layperson, and all of a sudden you're told it's a sin to have candles on your altar because Scripture doesn't say that you have to have candles on your altar. In fact, it's a sin to have an altar because you really should have a table. I mean, these are the kind of things that really began to perk. Well, when the Lutheran princes experienced military loss at the hand of Roman Catholic princes, one of the things that was imposed upon them was an interim, the most famous one, the Leipzig interim, in which Rome tried to compromise, if you will, as much as it could, but it compromised by saying, you Lutherans need to do these particular ceremonies. And some of them were ceremonies that the Lutherans had put in the middle category or over on the opposites. I mean, always as being obscuring of the gospel. And if it was in the middle, the Lutherans, some of those had fallen away over the years. So when Rome insisted you have to do this, Melanchthon and his party said, okay, we can do those because those really are humanly instituted ceremonies. Some of those are really not obscuring of the gospel. We can give in on some of these things with military force, with government coercion. And against this stood, Amsdorf and a number of the Lutherans who absolutely said, you are not, if they demand this of us, we cannot give it in freedom. It would be the same thing as when the Jews demanded that Titus be circumcised. We can't give in. And the Formula of Concord is written basically to sort of settle this controversy It was a hard controversy because the men who were fighting this controversy had been students of Melanchthon. They have no desire to shame him, no desire to make it out like, yeah, he got it all wrong. In fact, you'll notice in the Frame of Concord, they basically take a pattern where they won't speak names. They'll just deal with positions and say, this position can't be upheld or this position can be. But they subject every position to the scrutiny of the Word of God and say, okay, what is it that we can affirm here? What is it that we must say is false here? So when they come to the area of adiaphora, they sort of, I think it would be fair to say that the way they did it, the first thing they said, humanly devised ceremonies in any of those three categories, they are not in and of themselves worship of God or any part of worship of God. I mean, lighting a candle is not worship of God. Worship of God, as Lutherans understand it, is fundamentally faith in the promises of God through Jesus Christ. God speaks his promises, and that the promises being spoken to us speak faith into us. Faith grasps and holds on Christ and the promises, and that's divine worship. That's worship. The other thing that the Lutherans said in Formula of Concord 10 was that the Church of God, and here the next phrase is really key, in every land, in every country, in every place, has the authority to increase or decrease these human ceremonies, provided this is done in a way that avoids all frivolity and offense in keeping with Scripture's injunction that the weaker brother not be scandalized by your use of Christian freedom. In other words, the Christian who sits there and says, well, I just decided we're not going to do that here, and doesn't care about how that affects his brother in his brother's faith, that's a loveless way of approaching things, and that's not the way the formula says we would approach it. And it is significant and often overlooked here that he is not talking in the formula about individual pastors or individual congregations. It is talking about what happens in certain territories of the church. And what it amounts to is that Rome, you know, the church down in Rome cannot impose its dietary discipline upon the church in Saxony. It has no authority to do that. That's the thought that's running there. You were going to say something?
0: Well, so just to kind of pick up on the loveless nature of that, either the imposition or the omission of something.
1: Or abrogation,
0: Does it work both ways in their way of thinking?
1: Yeah.
0: To impose something without a thought for how it affects the brother, or to take away something without a thought to how it affects the brother, are both considered loveless.
1: They are both considered loveless. And I want to stress something else that's, I think, it's implicit here, but it's not really explicit. And that is that, you know, Lutherans fundamentally, as Lutherans, are very concerned with freedom. And we would be so free in Christ that I am not here to be a legislator to my brother. And so I find, here let me take an adiaphora. The small catechism teaches us to teach the little children to make the sign of the Holy Cross in the name of the Father, Son, and Holy Spirit in the morning and in the evening. And that's a salutary and wonderful ancient custom. It's not found in Scripture. It's not commanded, right? So we're free or not to use it. It would be very wrong if I were to say to you as a Christian, Todd, you have to make the sign of the cross on yourself. You need to do it. You must do that. That would be wrong, right? It would be equally wrong for someone to say to me, Whedon, stop making the sign of the cross. That's Catholic. That's not appropriate. Lutherans can't do that. The Lutheran response to that is, who are you to lay down this law on your brother? No. Therefore, this principle is sort of expanded out toward the churches. No church, in other words, the territorial church, no church should condemn another church because it has less or more outward ceremonies than the other one does. That's ruled out of bounds. Just because you have up in Brandenburg, you've got the really splendid old liturgy running full swing, and in Württemberg it's rather simple going on. Is the doctrine the same? That's what Lutherans focused on. What is the teaching? If the teaching is the same, then it is sufficient. It does not need to be that the ceremonies in one place are identical to the ceremonies over in another. Oh, now, where do I go next?
0: It's all right. We got 2 hours.
1: Yeah, I know. In the formulating of the formula of Concord, the man who stands head and shoulders above all the others there is Martin Chemnitz, right? He is the one, Chemnitz and Andrea together, but Chemnitz is huge. And so the man who's responsible for approving and promulgating FC-10, which oftentimes is heard as the Magna Carta for every little congregation, every little pastor to do his own deal, the same man wrote a church order, actually more than one, but he is author with Jakob Andrea, so two of the writers of the Formula of Concord, publish the church order for the Duchy of Brunswick or Braunschweig, and this church order has force of law in their territory, and it tells the pastors what they will do and not do in the conduct of the service, and it tells them how they are to teach the people. Part of one of the church order explains how it's to be. There's also a book that gets published. Many of our Lutheran pastors might have this on their shelves. It's got the name Ministry, Word, and Sacrament, and Ingredient, or something like that. It was Chemnitz's sort of crib notes for, here you go, pastors. I'm going to be coming to check on how you're teaching and preaching. These are the questions I'm going to be asking you. Make sure that you studied and have the right answers. And one of the sections of the Ingredient inquires specifically, how do you teach your people about ceremonies? Do you teach them about the difference between divinely mandated and humanly instituted ceremonies? And do you teach them the distinction among humanly instituted ceremonies? But also, are you doing what's in the church order? How are you doing? And do you deviate at any point from the ceremonies? And one of the things that a visitor had to do in Germany at that time was to check out what's the pastor and parish doing. And if you read the visitation records, you can find all kinds of fun, interesting little tidbits.
0: So what does that tell you, the fact that they would include all of that?
1: It tells you that if you're reading the Formula of Concord, Article 10, in such a way that you understand it to mean that a pastor, that the myth is that worship is just an adiaphora, it doesn't matter what you do, then you are reading the Formula

0: adiaphora is not indifference. Adiaphora is not a matter of indifference. Adiaphora are of different weight and of different value and need to be evaluated. And the evaluation of them is not carried out by an individual congregation or an individual pastor. It's carried out by the wider church operating together. That's sort of what we can get thus far. If you think I'm pushing things way too far, just remember, Luther himself wrote at the start of the German Mass, as far as possible, we should observe the same rites and ceremonies, just as all Christians have the same baptism and the same sacrament, and no one has received a special one of his own from God. This fits perfectly with his exhortation from the Formula Missa. It's not now, nor has it ever been our intention to abolish the liturgical service of God completely, but rather to purify the one now in use from the wretched accretions which corrupt it and to point out an evangelical use. In other words, how to receive the ceremonies that have come down in a way that says maximally to the church that it has bequeathed those to us, you know, we truly are your children. We gladly receive those. All that's fascinating, but it gets even more fascinating to me when we find out how Johann Gerhard, who is like, you know, the Lutherans tend to reckon, oh, there's the statement, if the second Martin Chemnitz, had not come, the first Martin Luther would not have stood, because Martin Luther was a purely situational kind of a theologian, right? He dealt with whatever was thrown at him at the moment and usually wrote off the top of his head. He was not in any way a thinker who tried to make it all cohere and hold together. That really did fall to Martin Chemnitz. He was, well, and Philip Melanchthon. Chemnitz, it's not an accident, was primarily a student of Philip Melanchthon. But he was very faithful to the essential insights of Luther into the sacred scriptures. Chemnitz is regarded as, we say, gold among the dogmaticians, the systematizers of Lutheran doctrine. But there comes a generation after him that builds on what Chemnitz did and actually goes further in pulling everything together. And that's the silver theologians, if you will, and prime among them, key among them, is Johann Gerhard. Noted for not allowing piety to come unglued from the mind, or the mind from piety. He holds both together. And he lists out in his treatment on the ministry, in volume 2 of his Locus on the Ministry, he says there are, well, guess how many? How many duties of pastors are there? What would be a good biblical number?
1: Seven.
0: How did you guess? Oh, my goodness. You knew it had to be seven. Yeah, right. So, what do you think would be the very first duty of a pastor?
1: Well, if I was going to guess, it would have to be to preach the word.
0: Preach the word. Number one, preach the word. And he says, this is what Christ institutes the office of the ministry to do, and it is the prime action which a pastor needs to be concerned with. And I bet you're going to go right to the second one, too, because that's certainly not hard to guess. Not only preach the word, but
1: to rightly administer the sacraments.
0: Administer the sacraments. Jesus establishes these sacraments for the blessing of his church, and the pastor is there to administer them according to Christ's institution, following the divinely mandated ceremonies. Very important. Now, I wonder if you can come up with number three. He honestly doesn't have these in front of him, so I'm just having fun with him now.
1: Well, I mean, if I was going to guess, it would have something to do with to pray for his people.
0: Give that man a beer. Yeah, earnestly pray for the flock. Number three, the duty of a pastor. He must preach the word. He must administer the sacraments as according to Christ's institution, and he must remember his flock earnestly in prayer. Number four is, well, I wonder if you'll get this one. It's an important one.
1: I'm running out of stuff.
0: You're running out of stuff. No clue?
1: No. Go ahead.
0: Okay. Be an example to the flock.
1: Oh, sure.
0: And, you know,

0: in your life, you
1: I guess
0: have
1: I could have gone to the ordination vow for all
0: right,
1: of that.
0: Right, right. There it is. Be an example to the flock so that they can look at your life and go, oh, okay, that's how a Christian should live. What about number five? This one, it's painful, but we need to do it.
1: Let's see. Go and admonish the straying.
0: Yeah, Christian discipline. Mm-hmm. You know, a pastor must use both the rod and the staff, if you will, must use both the gospel and the law, and both keys in the administration of his office. But then we come to number six, and this is the shocker, I think. I'll add, before we do number six, he adds number seven, and that is to, of course, he must visit the suffering, the sick,
1: the dying,
0: the imprisoned. You know, that's part of a pastor's duty. But number six, take a guess what number six is.
1: See to it that the services are carried out.
0: He's quoting the agenda.
1: in a proper order. I'm actually guessing. You're not dealing with me at my brightest right now.
0: No, so. You're doing great. You're doing, I mean, I know.
1: But see to it that the services of God's house are conducted according to good order.
0: So here is how it actually is put from the church order. In the exercise of divine worship, certain solemn public rites should be preserved that aim at good order and decorum, and were introduced by the pious consent of the whole church. Therefore, the protection of ecclesiastical rites, which were approved by serious consideration, and which give useful instruction concerning many topics in public assemblies, also pertains to the ecclesiastical ministry, nor should a minister change them, leading to scandal in the church because of some private desire of his mind. Consequently, the sixth duty of ministers is the preservation of ecclesiastical rights. Wow. This is just his little introduction. He actually expounds on each one of these in great detail. It is a fabulous read for anybody. Again, our good friend Ben Mays has done an amazing job in this, getting this denda work out to the public here. He unpacks it like this. He says, of course, the institution of those rites belongs not only to the ministers of the church, but to the Christian magistrate, and it's to be done with the consent of the whole church. Nevertheless, this preservation is correctly assigned to ministers, lest they either change or abrogate the rites accepted by the public authority of the church on the basis of their personal whim. Rather, they should preserve them in order to protect harmony and promote good order. For though church rituals are by nature a diaphora, since God's word neither commands nor forbids them, and though they do not themselves constitute a part of divine worship, formula of Concord 10 there, nevertheless, they should not be abrogated merely by one part of the church. Otherwise, by such an arbitrary and rash abrogation, I, a pastor, sin against Christian liberty, the use of which is moderated by a love that is very careful to not cause a neighbor to stumble. It violates the good order and authority of the church. And finally, it holds in contempt the apostles' command that in either institution or abrogation of rituals in the church, all things are to be done to build up. This is heavy stuff. But he is flat out saying that one of the duties of a Christian pastor is to use your church's order and to preserve its use in your congregation.
1: And he specifically assigns, if I heard him correctly, he specifically assigns that duty to the pastor because he realizes the pastor is probably one most tempted
0: to change
1: things.
0: That's right.
1: So he says, because you're so tempted to change it, I'm going to make you the guy who has to preserve it.
0: You're the point guy to make sure that we stay faithful to what the book actually says. And if you, I mean, this is, if you look at Lutherans like to make art of the divine service in the 16th, 17th centuries. And if you look at the art, you'll oftentimes see on these altars, these massive big books, the altar books, and the pastor is never doing anything but following what the book says. Big emphasis in the art that reflects this this understanding of the adia, of adiaphora. And I want to add, let's step back and see what kind of ceremonies the church had to fight against on, or the Lutheran Church fought against on the one side and on the other. As we work our way through the adiaphoristic controversy, and one more thing to note, that I quoted Gerhardt, I quoted Chemnitz. Actually, I didn't quote the Chemnitz, and I should have quoted the Chemnitz too. One second. Yeah, Martin Chemnitz, in the Examination of the Council of Trent, Volume 2, page 108, he notes, "Indeed, for the sake of order and decorum, it should not be permitted to anyone willfully, without the decision and consent of the church, just because he desires it, either to omit or change anything, even in external and indifferent things."
1: Why was that so important?
0: Well, he's dealing with the canon of the Council of Trent that specifically said, you can't change any of this stuff that the Roman hierarchy imposes. And he's getting ready to discuss that and show how that's not actually evangelical or true. But he wants to say, but let's clear up this thing in the start. Lutherans were not saying, were not practicing, that any individual pastor could just change things at whim. People would say, well, what about Luther? He did the two masses, right? Well, remember, those were both proposals. Those were not by any means the official rites that were adopted in the territorial churches. They influenced the rites that were adopted, but in every place, the Lutherans waited for the authority of the church to actually publish and establish this is how the church in this territory will observe the customary rites. How do I even get into this? This is a huge difference between an Anglican and a Lutheran approach to ceremony. The Anglicans sought unity in ceremony and tolerance in doctrine. Queen Elizabeth didn't care what you believed so long as you used her book. So the principle of unity in the Anglican Church was the Book of Common Prayer. On the other side, the Lutherans made tons. I mean, if you study Anglican liturgy, it is such a piece of cake, because, I mean, there's just like a nice solid line there with the revisions of the one Book of Common Prayer. Lutheran liturgy is a nightmare. You've got every territory publishing their own liturgy, and there's so many little variations from place to place. Does the Lord's Prayer come before the words of institution or after the words of institution? You know, is the litany sung between the epistle and the gospel or not? I mean, you have all these variations, and yet it's clear that the Lutheran liturgy presents a unified doctrinal confession. It is a prayed confession of what we actually believe, teach, and confess in the Book of Concord.
1: They were variations on a theme. They weren't an entirely new theme.
0: They were no new themes. They were the same. It was the old Catholic Mass, revised according to the Scriptures, according to the Gospel, and placed in the service of edifying God's people. And that is the shape of the Lutheran adiaphora. So, we were going to. There are two different times where this really comes to the fore in the 16th and 17th century that is worth looking at. I mentioned the Leipzig Interim. That's important. So, like, the Leipzig Interim would mandate things like, well, Rome had dietary laws, right? You shall not eat meat on Fridays, right? The Leipzig Interim ingeniously worked its way around that by saying, well, the church can't command that, but the magistrate can, and he does. So do it. Mm-hmm. So we'll try to take that off the table, but you will have to do that. And your priest must be ordained by bishops. This is not up for grabs. We're not going to allow anything else. Well, the Lutherans hadn't been following that model, that way of being. So these were areas that the ceremonies that the Lutherans at the time said, we cannot compromise on those things. And in fact, they would not. And the formula of Concord is in every sense a vindication of Amsdorf and his crowd that were saying, no, we're not going to go down that road. We will not, under coercion, political coercion, drop or pick up ceremonies that we have judged to be unhelpful in our territory and in our place. Sort of the first adiaphora controversy. The second one is more interesting to me, and that took place in Brandenburg. So in Brandenburg, the prince decides he's going to become a Calvinist, and he wants to impose his Calvinism on his churches, and the Lutherans are recalcitrant in refusing. And you'll never guess what the two pieces of adiaphora were over which they really came to fight. Take a guess.
1: Well, I think I know one of them. And then we'll have to pick it up on the other side of the break. Is one of them the breaking of the bread?
0: No. I mean, close.
1: Okay.
0: But that was certainly a huge factor. The Lutherans refused to break the bread. We'll talk about that. The elevation is one, and the exorcism the other.
1: All right, let's take those up on the other side of the break. Pastor Will Wheaton is our guest. This is Friday afternoon, November the 14th. We're doing Issues Etc. 24. We're actually going into hour 7 of Issues Etc. 24. I invite your questions and your comments. We're responding to myths about Lutheranism. And Pastor Wheaton's assignment has been, and he's done his homework, my goodness, the myth that Lutheran worship is adiaphora. Our call-in number 1-877-623-6943. 877-623-MY-IE. 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
1: This is Gary from Kekebeka Falls, Ontario. I remember a guest once talking about the pastor's role in leading the congregation in prayer. That as the pastor prays in the divine service, he speaks to God on behalf of the people and gives voice to their petitions. Moreover, as the pastor prays, he teaches the saints how they themselves can pray. I see Issues Etc. accomplishing the same goals, but towards my neighbors. Issues gives voice to the Christian faith, speaking to an audience that I personally would be unable to reach. It also continues to teach the faith to me and to others, that we too might faithfully communicate God's word of law and the saving gospel of Christ's atonement to the neighbors that God has placed in our lives. Thank you for that work.
2: 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Pastor Whedon's doing a great teaching here on debunking the myth that Lutheran worship is adiaphora. And then coming up after that, Dr. Uwe Simonetta will be on debunking the myth that Martin Luther was anti-Semitic and that Lutheranism led to fascism. 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
3: Welcome back to Issues Etc. I'm Todd Wilkin. We're debunking myths during this Issues Etc. 24, live 24-hour broadcast. That is in hour 7. That means we're almost a third of the way through this. And we're debunking the myth with Pastor Will Whedon that Lutheran worship is adiaphora. That is things that are neither here nor there in Holy Scripture. We've come a long way in a short amount of time. We'll do a little bit of a summary, then we'll pick it up again. First, let's see what David has to say. He is calling from Kansas City. Hi, David.
4: Hi, Pastor Wilkin and Pastor Whedon. I was just calling because I had a couple comments picking up on the idea of preserving the ecclesiastical rights. And I think about, you know, the formula of God going to Article 10, 16, where it talks about that really those who are in doctrinal agreement only can really discuss with one another what is and what is not adiaphora. And, you know, you take a look at the verse reference there in 2 Corinthians 6:14, don't be mismated with unbelievers. And I think one of the things that has perpetuated the myth that we are discussing is the fact that, you know, ever since the time of Charles Finney, ever since also from the other angle of the liberal mainline denominations, we've seen a demythologizing of worship in that there's this, well, let's meet on this least common denominator. And so you have things like stadium events, parachurch meetings that are multi-denominational or even multi-faith. And that has totally changed the face of what many, many pastors individually want to do. They want to go away from the confessional understanding of God exchanged of worship, God's service to us, and making the ceremonies into something that gives us a whole different theology than what we believe, teach, and confess from God's inerrant word and the Lutheran confessions.
3: David, thank you very much, and thanks for listening in Kansas City. What are your thoughts there, Pastor?
5: Well, you know, when I hear the way David framed the question, I'm amening especially his underlying assumption that the Lutheran liturgy is just a prayed form of the Lutheran confession, and invariably, when we have people who are uncomfortable with Lutheran liturgy, it is not the form they are uncomfortable with. It is the material, the content that they are uncomfortable with. It is the doctrine that is embedded in the liturgy. And we should be upfront about that. If you have a problem with the doctrine of original sin, you're going to have a problem with saying, "Oh, Almighty God, I, a poor, miserable sinner, I am by nature sinful and unclean." I mean, it's going to show up there. If you have a problem with the doctrine of the real presence, it's going to show up when you hear people on their knees saying, "Lamb of God, you take away the sin of the world, have mercy, give me peace," etc. It is a prayed version of the confession, and that is really key. Also, when David highlights the divine ceremony, which is really important, Gottesdienst, the whole point of Lutheran worship is first and foremost the recognition that it is God coming to serve us in his means of grace. He comes to speak the words that give us faith. Therefore, worship is fundamentally not about what we do for God and our giving for God. It is about the receiving. We've been focusing during this time on a lot of the bounce back, if you will, our ceremony. But those can only be faithful as they are expressions and confessions of the fundamental God's gifts to us, which remain the when it says that, you know, the ceremonies are not part of worship, it's saying they're not part of God Himself giving to us in His established means of grace.
3: It doesn't mean they shouldn't be part of Sunday morning.
5: Right. Oh, absolutely not. Not right.
3: One other thing here. Well, actually, two other things.
5: Yeah.
3: One is picking up on your idea that that we're talking about a completely, in some cases, we're not talking about just a pastor who, as they say there, the early Lutherans say, who kind of on his own personal individual whim decides to change something. It's not just whim. Would that it were just whim. Then it would be easier to deal with. Sometimes it is a fundamentally different view of what happens on Sunday morning. This idea that worship really is what we do for God rather than what God does for us. Now, that to me is a conversation even outside the whole, you know, should we change this or should we change? That's a more fundamental difference there.
5: Yeah.
3: Where we're talking about two completely different views of what worship is.
5: Yeah, I think that's something that David said right there at the beginning. You have to have an agreement on what worship truly is before you can have the discussion about adiaphora. What is it that these divine – well, even if you think of – if you're thinking of the divinely mandated ceremonies as things that we are commanded to do for God, you're still that is an un-Lutheran basis on which we can begin to speak and talk.
3: Really good Calvinist theology.
5: Yeah, right. Well, I mean, we want to be very, very clear that – when we read our catechisms, especially the larger catechism, Luther is just gold on this, that, you know, it's true that it happens at God's command. It's true that, you know, a man is commanded by God to pick up a handful of water and speak certain words as the water is applied to the person. But then he flat out denies that it's man's doing. He says the man is an instrument, an agent. God Himself is the doer. God is the one who in baptism is giving the gifts, and the gifts of the Spirit, the gift of forgiveness, the gift of new life and union with Christ in His death and resurrection, all at me forking over to us every blasted thing that belongs to Jesus as our own. These are actions that are not human actions. They are divine actions, which He's joined to certain actions that we do that He's commanded.
3: So there's a difference between, let's just talk in practical terms, there's a difference between having a conversation bunch of pastors sitting around a table trying to discuss changes in ceremonies that have taken place. This is, let's just admit, this is what's going on.
5: Mm-hmm.
3: Where everyone at the table agrees, worship is centered around God's action through the means of grace. And now we're just talking about which ceremony should or shouldn't be included. There's a big difference between that and a bunch of pastors sitting around arguing about whether or not worship is God's action through the means of grace, period.
5: Yeah. I don't know if you remember, but I like to do it with W&M. You know, worship fundamentally is W. It starts with God. And you know, the way I always like to, this gets the right number of actions to have it be a W. God gives the gift of grain and of grape. And he commands that we make them into bread and wine and give them to him. And then he takes them and says, oh, you think that's something? And he gives it back as body and blood, for which we give thanks and praise to him. There's your W, right? It's the exact opposite of an M, where we start and give to God in order that he might give to us, you know, and back and forth that way. Worship is a W. It starts with God's giving. And fundamentally with the giving of the incarnation. I mean, worship is fundamentally the Father sends the Son, who sends the Spirit, who grabs hold of you and brings you to the Son so that the Son can present you wrapped in his holiness to the Father. Here's worship. You know, it's Trinitarian by its very nature, but it starts with the giving of God.
3: This is the thing. This, just one more thought on this. This is the thing that I've discovered, at least in my experience, in the debates that we have over worship in our own circles. This is the real difference. It's not whether a certain ceremony is commanded or not. Those who want to change ceremonies and abandon the historic liturgy, not to a person, but generally speaking, do not want to part with the idea that worship is what we do for God. They don't want to part with it. The ones who are willing to part with it and say, yes, it's what God does for us, I think we can deal with them.
5: Right. We're already on the path toward being able to discuss things profitably then. I do think it does come down to a question of authority. I'm going to go back to where we were before, if we can,
3: sure,
5: if that's okay to keep on building up there. So in Brandenburg, the question of authority came up, you know, the government saying, remember the government and church being horribly entwined from the time of the Lutheran Reformation forward.
3: We're going to make you Lutherans do these things.
5: Yeah, or we're going to make you be Calvinists, do these things, Lutherans. You know, you're going to do these. So the Lutherans came to regard certain of these adiaphoras as being real marks. They found out if you waved them in front of a Calvinist, the Calvinist saw red and would go after you, and they didn't want to have any part of them. So one of those was exorcism in baptism. Remember, in Luther's baptismal rite, both 1523 and 1526, Luther specifically retained not only what we call the little exorcism, beginning the service with "Depart, thou unclean spirit, and make room for the Holy Spirit," but also before the reading of the gospel, in the reading, the bigger, you know, "I adjure you, thou unclean spirit, by him whom Peter rescued Peter on the sea, that thou depart from and leave this servant of God in the name of the Father and of the Son and of the Holy Spirit." The Calvinists wouldn't do it. They hated it. They, you know, they thought it has no place in baptism. We're not going to do it. It's a leftover of Catholicism. It ties into your other myth there that Lutheranism didn't go far enough. Mm-hmm. So they hated it and wouldn't do it. And the Lutherans, the laity, came to go, oh, I don't know what all my pastors argue about, but I know that my Lutheran pastor will do the exorcism, and I know that the Calvinist won't. So if you suspected that your pastor might be a Calvinist, the one thing you'd really press him on is, you're not going to change that ceremony, are you? You're going to do what's in the book, right? And there's this hysterical moment recorded where the butcher arrived for the baptism of his son carrying his cleaver, and he threatened the pastor, who he suspected of being a Calvinist. He said, if you do not do the exorcism, I'm using this cleaver on your head. I laugh. I think that's lay activism at its best. The laity there helping to preserve the ecclesiastical rites, recognizing that sometimes an indifferent ceremony, and let's be honest, I mean, the exorcism is an indifferent ceremony. And in fact, it's one that the Lutherans were themselves, you know, the one they were crazy about. But I mean, it was there to confess that in baptism, God rescues us from the dominion of devil and transfers us into the kingdom of the Son. And for example, Johann Gerhard, he argued, well, we can do that just as well by explaining that to the people too, as well as by doing this rite of the exorcism. But the people in Brandenburg recognized, this ceremony, it got bigger than in this context, it became a sign of something else. Another one.
6: The elevation. What was it and why was it important?
5: So, you know, Luther at first very much defends the elevation when Luther is away. The elevation is the lifting up of the body and the blood of Christ, in effect, showing them to the people. I mean, sometimes it's misunderstood as though you are offering them to God. But the point of the elevation was for the people to see it. You can even see this in the medieval church, where if the people couldn't see, they would cry out, you know, heave it higher, sir priest, you know, and that was perfectly etiquette at church to, you know, show me the body. Because there, the big thing was to see the body and blood. Now, in Lutheranism, it's not going to be enough to go see the body and blood. It's also to partake of them. But Luther said, man, this goes so well with that German Sanctus that I wrote. Well, let's keep that. But when he was away, Bugenhagen, his pastor, abolished it in Wittenberg. And Luther came back. He wasn't going to fight about it. It's a humanly instituted ceremony. The church in every territory has the authority to make these kind of changes. So Luther was not about to squawk about that. But in lots of other places, it was kept. And where it was kept, it came again. The Calvinists wouldn't do it. They refused to do it. And it was, and Brandenburg then even expanded it. They did more than just lift up the consecrated bread and wine. They announced as they lifted up, in the words that they called the ostentatio, this beloved Christian is the body that was on the cross for you. This beloved Christian is the blood that poured from Christ's side for you, for the forgiveness of all your sin.
6: They were saying things Calvinists can't say.
5: Yeah, exactly. And by flushing out the Calvinists that way, the Lutherans rejoiced in Brandenburg to keep a piece of adiaphora by itself, but to something that they found to be very useful for the confession of what they believed to be true about the body and blood of Christ.
6: So is it a general principle that we might observe at this point in the conversation that adiaphora, while neither here nor there, may be useful at times, very useful at times for the church when they are being required to compromise their confession?
5: Exactly. Adiaphora can become the mark either of compromise or the mark of bold confession with the refusal to compromise. And it works both ways. At Leipzig Interim went one way, and in Brandenburg in the 17th century, you see it going in the other way. And both of those have import for us. Now, all of this sort of heritage funnels down through the years into the situation in which the Missouri Synod found itself in, or the parishes before they were the Missouri Synod, the pastors and teachers and the congregations here in America. And all of a sudden, there's something seriously different from what had gone before, right? There is no church authority. There is nobody that you know, you're not in a Land, if you will. I mean, a territory in Germany or one of the kingdoms of Scandinavia. There is nobody who has this oversight authority. So what are we to do? It's interesting that as they began to debate and talk about this, Walther wrote a series of theses. Of course, Walther's always writing theses. He wrote a series of theses on Kirche und Amt, church and office, that the Missouri Synod adopted and said, this is what we hold to. It's interesting that as Walther puts that together, he begins by saying, this is obviously not an exhaustive treatment. And for the exhaustive treatment of this particular topic, you need to go back and read the writings of our chief theologians, particularly Martin Chemnitz and Johann Gerhard. So Walther, at the start of church and office, punts back to these earlier things that I've already cited here. So you should never hear anything in Walther that contradicts what was said in Gerhard or in Chemnitz about the nature of adiaphora. So he deals with it in thesis number 9 on the ministry, where he flat out denies that the pastor has the authority to alter adiaphora again on his own. He does not have the right to do that. He does not have the right to impose it on a congregation. Be like me saying, everybody in this congregation will make the sign of the Holy Cross when I move my hands. You know, you will do that. No, pastor cannot do that. And Walther has all the theologians backing him. And that's really as far as he goes with it. But I think it's important to recognize then that the preservation of ceremonies, which Gerhardt specifically spoke of, is something that Walther is, he's in line with that. So we see right from the start a concern here in this land to provide for all these scattered churches a church order, something that would enable them to order their ceremonies, their adiaphora, if you will, in the best of Lutheran tradition, receiving what had gone before and fully confessing the saving gospel of Christ. So one of his first works is to create, 1856, the church works and publishes the agenda, the Kirchenagenda, of the Missouri Synod. And he actually, by 1881, that thing is in English. And he makes sure that the churches of the Missouri Synod have this available to them. This is year, 1881 is seven years before the publication of the Common Service, which becomes what we know as Divine Service III. I mean, the Missouri Synod had provided her book prior to that, following the old Saxon agenda. And again, the same principle obtained. They took the ceremonies from the past, they brought them to the present, and they suggested they be used, even the exorcism, included as a footnote, but included.
6: Now, I want to come back to a couple things you said, and then some myths, some kind of side myths, minor myths about Lutheranism. When you quoted from the Lutheran Confessions, our churches are falsely accused of abolishing the Mass, you said, I wish it were true. Now, you're commenting on our day today.
5: I'm commenting on the
6: fact. What do you mean by that?
5: I mean the fact that some people understand article, and when I first encountered this, I was shocked when I encountered it. There are pastors who believe and teach that if you keep the Lord's Supper, you've kept the Mass. That's what Augsburg 24 was trying to say.
6: Yeah, we still celebrate the Lord's Supper.
5: Yeah, we have the Lord's Supper. That's not what it was saying. It was saying we keep the Mass. It literally meant that. The liturgy of the church. It says we're falsely accused of getting rid of that. Rome accused Lutherans of abolishing the Mass because they got rid of the daily Masses that were being used for, to apply to the sins of the living and the dead. And they kept only the Sunday Mass. And even in that, they got rid of that horrible offertory prayer and the prayer of the canon that specifically talked about offering the body and blood of Christ at sacrifice to the Father. So they said by doing those two things, they've abolished the Mass, these crazy Lutherans. And the Lutherans are like, we have not abolished the Mass. It's there. And the real mark of this is many times visitors to Lutheran churches in those days would say, well, I don't see what the fight's all about. It looks like it's the same. Because, of course, in the Roman Mass, the really awful stuff, as Luther noted, it's all said privately, quietly. The people never hear it. So the ceremony itself looks very much the same, a Lutheran Mass and a Roman Mass. The difference is what you hear in the preaching. When you preach, what separated the two is what they preach, teach, and confess.
6: Now, the other thing that I wanted you to come back to was there was this kind of caveat, change nothing without reasonable cause.
5: And avoiding all frivolity and offense.
6: So explain that term, explain that in its context. What should we regard as reasonable cause and avoiding of all frivolity?
5: Well, let's look at one of the changes that was made. Stated very clearly in the Apology and in the Augsburg Confession that we keep Latin, that the Latin service is retained. You know, that we just sing some German hymns in addition. The Lutheran Church had never regarded that as sort of a binding statement that, oh, we have to have a Latin Mass. We have to do that. No. And it recognized that there could come a time when the language had simply changed and we could use whatever language. And that is a perfect example, I think, of the sort of thing that was regarded as a reasonable change. There came a time where Latin was no longer the language that educated people spoke to each other, at which point the Lutherans no longer used the Latin language. It was 200 years after the Reformation, but it took a while, but it was finally the point where, oh, we actually don't use that in our civil life anymore to the extent that it was done before. Why are we keeping it here in the church? And so it was a a decision. In fact, it is one of the marks. The Latin was retained in the tradition of the Saxons right up to the publication of the so-called Enlightened Agenda. That was one of the changes that was made. But when Walther basically takes the Enlightened Agenda and reaches back beyond it to the last publication of the Herzog-Heinrich Order, he agrees with the Enlightened Agenda that, you know what, it was time to change the Latin and just to use German. There's no reason that we should not just be speaking in the vernacular. Speak the language that the people speak. That's a classic instance of such a thing, a reasonable change.
6: That's often used, the change of language, mm-hmm. as a parallel for any and every change any pastor wants to make at any given parish on any given Sunday. Hey, we used to do German. We used to do Latin. We don't do that anymore. Change is just the natural order of things. That's all I'm doing.
5: Well, I think the key there is that we see that it was not something that any individual pastor chose on his own to do. It was something that the church together did. I was kind of heading this way and I didn't really get to finish this thought. This all flows to us in the Missouri Synod, where we have a peculiar structure in this country. The Synod exists as advisory only to our congregations. It has no coercive authority or power over the congregations by intent, right? But together we still do things that would be very difficult for us to do on our own. And the way that the ordering of church agenda, if you will, has come into us is that we usually put together a committee where we work of pastors, people who have studied the music, the liturgy, and it's usually not just pastors, but laity as well. And with that committee, we then bring it to our gathering of our pastors and congregations that we call the Synod as a whole and offer it. And that's what we've done with our worship book. So we have this wonderful resource called Lutheran Service Book. And it was a painstaking process to create this thing. Granted, modern communication made it 1,000 times easier than it would ever have been in years past. But putting it together was still an intense undertaking of not just one person. So when you use the book, when you use Lutheran Service Book, when you follow the rites as they're given there, you're actually using something which our church as a whole has worked on, put together, and publicly affirmed and accepted as fitting for use in all of our churches. It's the very opposite of the guy who says, I'm just going to go do my own thing. This is something that we've said as brothers and sisters in Christ. This is faithful to the Lutheran confession. This is a prayed version of our confession, and it may be safely and wonderfully used in any of our churches. There is no false doctrine here.
6: Now, speaking of kind of a commonly agreed upon order, we do have pastors in the Lutheran Church Missouri Synod who have said publicly, I refuse to use the commonly agreed upon order. We're going to have our own order. This congregation will never use that order. What are your thoughts there?
5: I think it's sad. I think it's sad that somebody would be adamant that something which is agreed upon by the wider Synod would just be flat out turned down. At the same time, there's absolutely no coercion that can be applied to somebody that says that. Is what they're using then faithful to the Lutheran confessions? Is it faithful to the gospel? And if it is, it's not something that we can say, well, you can't do that. If it's not, it's definitely time to have a conversation and say, hey, is what you're doing actually a faithful stewardship? And what's sadly lacking then is that item number 6 in the Gerhardt list. One of the duties of pastors is the preservation of the ecclesiastical rights, which is another way of saying the pastors have an obligation to not rob and not allow anyone else to rob the people of God of their liturgical and hymnological heritage. I've said it before. It's people think it's goofy, but so what? I think it is high holy treason when a pastor doesn't teach his people to sing, Lord, Thee I love, so that when they're dying, they can be singing, Lord, let at last thine angels come. I think that robbing them of that heritage is a terrible thing. It's a beautiful, beautiful gift and part of our heritage. And it's simply, part of being a pastor is helping the people of God to know and keep their treasures.
6: Did the is it within the remotest realm of thought for the Lutheran reformers or the Lutherans that followed them to structure Sunday morning based upon what the unbeliever expects?
5: Yeah, no.
6: Or what he finds interesting, yeah, or entertaining.
5: I mean, that's worse than a lot worse than what the Calvinists were doing, right? I mean, a lot worse. To imitate or to try to, well, do you remember what Luther had to say about people who come and listen to the Word of God as to some entertainment? He deals with that in the third commandment, and he says at the end that when they leave the church at the end of the year, as stupid as they were when they came, because they listened to the Word of God as some entertainment and did not take it seriously, he says they have violated the third commandment that God gave us, honor, you know, honor the holy day, remember the holy day, keep the holy day holy, sanctify it.
6: Let's take up a couple of these other kind of minor, sure, myths that float around worship regarding Lutherans. But first, let's talk with Kathy, who's listening in St. Charles, Missouri. Kathy, you've been so patient. Thanks for waiting.
7: Yeah, thanks for taking my call. I was also thinking that part of the problem when pastors talk about adiaphora, because we did have a Lutheran pastor say this very thing to us, and they were switching from the, you know, traditional Lutheran worship to contemporary and pushing more of that type of thing and having both, which to me seems bipolar. But I think part of the problem, and a big part of the problem, is the way the word is looked at. So in the Lutheran worship, the traditional Lutheran worship, the word is looked at as God's word is powerful alone. Whereas when you come from it from this non-denominational contemporary way of looking at the word, the word is just a tool for man to use to manipulate someone to salvation, and then to use to manipulate some people to sanctification. So it's just a tool for the will, and it's just and generally it's used as law, and there's very little gospel. And I'd like you to talk about that too.
6: Kathy, thank you very much, and thanks for listening in Missouri. Will.
5: Kathy, I think that is very profound. Long ago, we heard Dr. Feuerhahn make this observation that it is a fundamental distrust in the Word of God to do what it says that is running behind people abandoning the historic liturgy, because the liturgy overwhelmingly is just the Word of God. And to think that we have to somehow manipulate. Well, we heard David mention Finney. I mean, he's sort of the father of all this stuff creeping into the church, that we can produce the desired outcome if we manipulate the tools correctly, and treating the Word of God as a tool instead of letting God be the one who is active through the Word for the giving of faith. Ubi et quando visum est Deo, as our Augsburg Confession says, you know, where and when it pleases God in those who hear the gospel. We are to speak it. We are not the ones who have any control over the outcome. That's what drives the Finneyites crazy. But I think it's a really good point that the liturgy really is there to be the frame for how the Word of God exercises its authority publicly among us, giving faith when and where the Spirit pleases.
6: I've made you work rather hard here in the first hour and a half or so, so the last one will be some softballs,
5: okay,
6: if you don't mind. Here's one of those minor myths about Lutherans and worship, and that is Lutheran worship is really just kind of German. Liturgical Lutherans are simply trying to preserve their own German culture. What's your response?
5: Yeah, that's just so much baloney. The liturgy itself, I mean, let's just start with the historic liturgy and see what's after. It starts with Hebrew Psalms, and after Hebrew Psalms in the intro, we go to Greek Kyrie Eleison, and then we move to a biblical canticle that comes to us, you know, starts in Hebrew scripture, if you will, or in Palestine, but it finally ends up being a Greek hymn, the Gloria in Excelsis. Does this sound German to you? I mean, here we've had the major portion of praise at the beginning of the historic liturgy, and we've had Hebrew and Greek, and the singing of Greek hymn. It is not at all something that is Germanic. Is the music sometimes Germanic? Sometimes. Not always. I mean, when people think of Divine Service 3, which is the one they think of as the German service, so they hear, glory be to God on high, and they think, yeah, there's the Germans again, those old Germans. Wrong! That's a Scottish setting of the hymn. And the Gloria Patri that you had at the end of the intro is an Anglican, an English setting. Our hymn book is replete with a whole bunch of other stuff, too, from other cultures. I mean, you can sing When I Behold Jesus Christ with the Ethiopians, and you can sing with the people from Kenya, Listen, God is Calling. And we have hymns from South America. Yeah, the hymn book is actually rather eclectic, and the liturgy itself is simply something that is fundamentally Oriental.
6: Now, it's my observation, again, that those who raise that objection— are either doing because I want to give them the benefit of the doubt, that they are simply ignorant of where the liturgy actually comes from.
5: Mm-hmm.
6: It's unconscionable for me to think that they actually know where the liturgy comes from. They know what you've just said there, which any pastor worth his salt should know, and are lying. So we lay that aside. They're ignorant of where the liturgy comes from. But these are the ones who are calling for us to abandon the liturgy. Before you abandon something, shouldn't you really know what it is you're throwing away?
5: Yeah, and it's a point that Wilhelm Leah makes in his wonderful little three books in the church, that the people that are always wanting to tinker and with the liturgy and change it, he says, they never bother to study the history of why we get where we get and what it's there to do, what it's there to give. And if you did, then you wouldn't be so quick to dump it or change it, but you would recognize, this is an important point, the liturgy always changes because it never changes. In other words, it grows because its identity doesn't change. The idea that you can chop off this or that thing and start another plant, no. The thing grows organically, and because it's rooted in what God began to do in the Old Testament, and it finds its fulfillment in everything that our Lord did and gave, it will continue to change, and it as it grows through time. It's the change that it fundamentally makes is not the change of identity of itself. It changes your identity, changes who you are. The way that one very famous liturgiologist put this from the Roman tradition, he says, the freedom with which we are concerned in the Christian feast is not the freedom to devise new texts, but the liberation of the world from death and sin, which alone can give us true freedom.
6: Rick has this to say. It seems to me that some otherwise conservative Lutherans of today read the confessions regarding worship similar to the way some liberals of today read items from the U.S. Constitution in a way that the author had no intent of meaning. Is this a fair conclusion to make?
5: Yeah, I think there's, if we can call it that, what is it that they call that for the Constitution where they say it's a...
6: It's a living document.
5: A living document, by which they means it means, it, the Humpty Dumpty sort of, it means what I say it means. Mm-hmm. And so it is when people read the Lutheran Confessions apart from the historical background. That's why, I hope you guys weren't bored to tears when I went into all the detail on the historical background, but I really wanted people to see that the authors of Formula Concord 10 wrote binding church orders for their territories, and they saw no contradiction whatsoever between what is contained in Formula 10 and the fact that they would expect pastors to follow the ceremonies which the local church had or the territorial church had agreed on for that particular area.
6: There's another myth here, and I want to set this into context because I've heard it most recently. From a former synodical president. You were actually there. I wasn't there, but you were actually there and in charge of the worship at the most recent Lutheran Church Missouri Synod convention. Where did you guys hold that thing? In St. Louis, right?
5: In St. Louis, yeah.
6: So,
5: down the road.
6: And so you were kind of primarily concerned with the conducting of the many worship services
5: yes.
6: that attend that event, and rightly so. But it was observed by a former... synodical president, that he saw a lot of clerical collars, and he opined that those collars, all the vested clergy, were gave off an air of superiority. One of his colleagues, a currently serving district president, said that it smacked of sacerdotalism in the Lutheran Church Missouri Synod because they saw the collars and the vestments, and in particular, they said that the worship was aloof, pharisaical, and holier than thou. I seem to remember the worship was straight out of our hymnal.
5: It was the hymnal, yeah.
6: page for page.
8: Yeah, there was nothing in the worship that wasn't out of the book. So if the book that was literally adopted by that convention, I mean, not that gathering, but by the same body in previous years. So, that's kind of an unfortunate characterization. And anytime you hear the word sacerdotal and Missouri Synod, you should have a massive cognitive dissonance. The Missouri Synod is fundamentally the most non-sacerdotal body you could ever hope for. The way I would put it is that the Missouri Synod sees that the office of the Holy Ministry is not an office above the priesthood of all believers, nor is it one beneath them. It is one solidly set inside of them, which is the property of every single baptized priest. The administration of those goods is entrusted to certain men so that they can dish out those goods of Jesus to his body. There, it's one of the beautiful thing C.F.W. Walther just said so very well. We earlier alluded to his theses on the ministry. Read the whole thing. It's just an amazingly clear statement. This is God's arrangement, but it is not an arrangement that is sacerdotal. When a pastor wears a clerical collar, which is purely an adiaphora, if he doesn't, doesn't matter. You know, I mean, it's helpful, but it's certainly not. I mean, are you wearing a clerical collar right now? You're wearing a blue shirt. Am I wearing a clerical collar right now? I am not, you know.
6: You're dressed a lot better than I am.
8: Yeah. Well, I did have to go to work, but it was jeans day today. My point is that it doesn't Lutherans do not get their knickers and knots over items of haberdashery. I mean, that's just fundamentally an un-Lutheran thing to do. It is true that we had a number of pastors who were wearing collars there, but I think somebody looked at the picture. Was that you? Somebody?
6: Yeah.
8: You counted them. What 40, did you find?
6: 40 out of about 1,200 people.
8: So, yeah. The tide of sacerdotalism. and there were 40 pastors wearing their clericals. And let's be honest. You know why I like to wear my clerical, Todd? Do you know why I wear it? Aside from the fact that it opens up great opportunities for ministry when you're just out on the street with other people.
6: Probably because it removes from you the need to pick out a tie.
8: Bingo. In the morning, I get up and I pull off the same uniform off the rack and off I go to work. And it's a uniform that's recognized so that, you know, and people feel free then to come up and ask questions, ask for help, ask for prayer and blessing. It's you know, a nice little thing. That's definitely one of those things. It is interesting in the history of Lutheranism how many fights have been fought about the vestments. They seem to be a flashpoint.

0: tradition from which Missouri tends to descend in Lutheranism is the Saxon. We mentioned that earlier. And there the norm was that with the mesgewand, the chasuble was in use. So, you know, you literally used the same vestments at the altar that a Roman Catholic would use. And you walk in and they look pretty much the exact same. And when Walther and company headed over here to the United States, they brought all that stuff with them. That ship sunk, but their inclination toward that was still, that's just the way that the Saxons were oriented. But does a Lutheran, if I go to a divine service and I see a pastor at the altar not wearing a mesgewand, not wearing a chasuble, do I say, ugh, why, how can I commune there? Look at what that guy's not, he doesn't even care enough to wear the proper vestment. I mean, come on, get real. Lutherans look at that and say, you know, it's a suitable adornment, but this is truly a Mitteldinge. It's truly, the vestment is truly a middle thing that we just do not, I've said it before, I'll say it again, get our knickers and knots over.
1: Sometimes lay people perceive the clergy collar, they perceive the robes. The pastors who make these accusations should know better. Shame on them. But the lay people may view it as a sign of some kind of superiority. Is that the intention of any of those things attached around worship?
0: Always the intention. Well, the clerical collar, all that, I mean, uniform, public uniform. Think of it
1: like a police officer.
0: Police officer, you know, this is a guy you can go to. It is totally different when you come to the vestments. All the vestments are in their origin. People like to draw all this stuff to the Old Testament. Not so much. We've never really done the vestments, have we? We should
1: That's
0: have
1: a good idea.
0: Yeah, we really need to.
1: That's a really good idea.
0: All they are is Roman clothing that never got changed. Because the church just kept, I mean, the church by nature is, it retains stuff. So this is just the normal clothing of the Roman citizen being worn around today. And people can say, well, that's kind of silly for you to do that. But, you know, it over time, they came to have layered meanings of symbol. But the fundamental thing is it just testifies. It's one of the pieces of, the glacier picks up things and moves it across time. The liturgy is like this glacier. It's how it picks up all kinds of interesting customs and from times and different places and moves them along. So here's something that's fundamentally not German. It's fundamentally Roman. The shape of clothing in the Roman Empire still is what the pastors of the church wear. To me, the whole history of the vestments is it would be a fascinating. I would love to do an entire series on that. Maybe we'll have to do that. Maybe we'll talk Pastor Curtis into coming in and doing it too, because he's got a great company working on that.
1: This comes from Ryan in Green Bay, Wisconsin, a listener who says, you once described the liturgy as a living tree that sometimes it's overgrown, sometimes it is pruned back. It's always the same tree, he says. That analogy has been very helpful to me in discussing and building up and speaking well of authentic historic Christian liturgical worship with my contemporary friends. My question is the adiaphora, as they see it, of our generation is worship. Given your analogy, and that the problem will not go away, is there a way that we can face contemporary worship as Lutherans by being Lutheran? Would an option be to write out our own contemporary music, to put that music freely in the public domain as a gift to the church, to stop using and paying for the evangelicals' music and its theology, and write our own distinctly Lutheran and reverent contemporary music on top of writing new and wonderful hymns? What are your thoughts?
0: You know, I want to, you know, the short answer to that is, if you go to my blog, wheedenandblogspot.com or something like that, I don't know, you guys can link to this. You can find a copy of the paper that I delivered for you guys at the Making the Case conference. The reason that doesn't finally work is that a lot of our people, when they want what they want is what they hear on Christian radio. And Christian radio is a commercial venture where the music is always changing. and you're never going to, I mean, I'm all for using modern sound in writing hymns and writing settings of the liturgy. We actually have that in our book. They are quite contemporary. Mm-hmm. Our book even has a piece by Twyla Paris in it, for heaven's sake. You can find pieces of that genre in our work. But I think what you'll find is that if you try to offer that to the contemporary crowd, it's really not what's finally being looked for. If you go to that paper that I did called One Generation Shall Declare Your Works to Another, it explains why I think that's finally a faulty thing. What if we move entirely to

0: the contemporary music and cut off all of this music of the past, we are doing a disservice to the people of God. The music of the past itself is one of the gifts which God has given to the church and through which he continues to speak his word.
1: When we come to an issue of, let's talk about a scenario where everything we've discussed up to this point actually can apply. And that is, can you spin out for us a situation in which a ceremony may be changed by kind of the common consent of the church, careful, mm-hmm. considered common consent of the church, and say, we're going to change this. We're not going to get rid of it or something. We're going to maybe, shift it around here or something.
0: Mm-hmm.
1: Where this is done the right way, because all we have, many of us think all we have now is just bad examples of how to do this, terrible examples
0: sure.
1: of how to do this. Can you give us a good example?
0: Well, I think, first of all, the actual existence of the hymnal is a good example. It is an example of the church doing this in an orderly way, which sought input from the widest variety. I mean, if, I don't know if you remember this. I think you were still serving in the parish at the time, right? Mm-hmm. That the trial stuff was sent out over and over again. Conversation was had with one group of people after another, reflecting on how things could be heard or could they be said better. If I remember correctly, you were one of the people who didn't like the way some of the Advent hymns sounded. And mm-hmm. The result of that was that we put out a hymnal that had been that's the result of a very orderly and careful process. And I'll give you a classic instance of this. In the trial material, when they were first sent out, the creed was changed. The prevailing Germanic practice of using the word Christliche, Christian, the old Latin was restored, Catholica, Catholic. And this ended up having a very negative response from our people. For some reason, they can say the Catholic and the Athanasian Creed doesn't bother them, but in the creed that they say every Sunday, the word Christian there had come to mean something to them that they really wanted to keep. And so as a result of this conversation, if it were being decided purely on academic grounds, we would say, tough. This is what was originally there. It's what Lutherans did whenever they did the Latin service. You're going to take that.
1: If the innovation
0: it would have been an innovation to go back to something which had at that point been dropped in our mm-hmm. usage. And at that particular juncture, it was decided pastorally for the good of the church, that word, we'll keep that word Christian there. In fact, the more that the church thought about it, the more we said, we're not even going to change a single word in the way that the creeds were printed from the previous book, because it is unjust to the church to in a period of a generation change the words of the creeds twice. And so even though there were things that could have been perhaps technically improved, they listened to Luther's advice in the Large Catechism and they left the words.
1: Isn't that part of the Christian charity here, to take the longer view
0: yes.
1: of the consequences of your action, whether or not a pastor wants to move his congregation back to a more historical liturgical practice, or whether that guy is, God forbid, he's trying to move him away from it.
0: Mm-hmm.
1: Christian charity would require that we think about the consequences of our action, not just for next Sunday or
0: yes.
1: for the end of my ministry, but for the generations to come.
0: The generations to come and for the end of the life of my people. One of the things that I think is vital is to remember that the liturgy does what it does so well because of the repetition that writes these key biblical texts and songs into the hearts and minds of our people, and that will accompany them through the valley of the shadow of death. That is just a vital piece, a very important pastoral piece when you think about changing anything in the liturgy. Again, look at the pastoral sensitivity that came out when we published our agenda and we have the visitation of the sick. There is a fundamental recognition that we cannot do away with the King James of the 23rd Psalm, that this would be wrong. It would be a disservice to our people, because that's the way that our old people who are going to be receiving this ministry of death, this is how they themselves learned the creed, and the familiar words of the creed should be there for them. It was a good pastoral decision. Again, it was one that maybe wouldn't be made if you're just looking at it, oh, come on, we need to get over that. That thing hasn't been used in years now, and we just need to all be on the same page with the same version of the scriptures here. No, it was a very good, thoughtful pastoral response. I think it was a fine example of what's the best process of looking at the adiaphora that is pictured in FC10, that it changes are made when they are made without frivolity, with a concern not to give offense, to offer to the people the very fullest feast that they can have on the Word of God, and not to put needless obstacles in their path.
1: Darlene says, you were just talking about some pastors not following the divine service and becoming more contemporary. I want to become a Lutheran, she says, but I need to find a church that does the divine service that was handed down and is not contemporary. And how do I do that?
0: Well, you know, there still is a directory on the internet for liturgical Lutheran congregations that will give you all kinds of information about the services being celebrated in a given parish.
1: LutheranLiturgy.org.
0: LutheranLiturgy.org. Thank you. Is it still being kept up? I think it's okay. And it's just a really nice place to see when you're what your nearest liturgical option is. Sometimes it's a bit of a drive.
1: There's also, by the way, our Find a Church page, not as extensive as LutheranLiturgy.org, but it's a great resource as well, issuesetc.org. Click Find a Church, and there's a list of congregations there, even a map that will help you locate them near yourself if you need to do that as well. One more question before we take a break, and I'm going to ask you to stay for just a few minutes on the other side of the break to tie up loose ends. Often the approach here when we try and reach consensus here is, what's the bare minimum that we have to do on Sunday morning to still have it be liturgical and or Lutheran? What's your thought on that?
0: Yeah, one of the sad things that the Commission on Worship did come out with several years back was to try to answer that question. You know, what's the least you can do and still have it be the divine service? It's always a wrongheaded question. I mean, think about it. What's the least I can eat and still stay alive? What's the least amount of oxygen I can have and still stay alive? And still have my brain function. This is a stupid question. The Christian faith is not about least. The Christian faith is about fullness and joy. And so when we speak about the liturgy, the question is not, you know, what's the very least I can do and still have God's life flow into me here? But how can I open the tap all the way and have the life of God gush into me through this way of presenting His Word and His sacraments to us, so that we can rejoice in them to the max? I think that historically Lutheranism has always been about the max and not about the minimum.
1: Is that approach, that what's the least I can do, essentially a law-oriented approach to worship?
0: It is a law-oriented approach, and therefore it is also an approach of unbelief that's basically trying to control the amount of God's giving to me. It says, you know, wait a minute, that's a wee bit much. It's the same attitude that says, hey, I got forgiveness in the absolution, so I don't need it in the Lord's Supper, or vice versa.
1: When we have to deal with this, we have no choice. Do you think it's possible to bridge the gap between congregations that have spent the last generation, we are talking about almost an entire human generation of Lutheran congregations that have abandoned the liturgy, wherein on a Sunday morning, if they saw what was in the hymnal, they'd be stunned. And I think that's where the objections of the former synodical president came from. I just don't think he was familiar with the hymnal. And he thought it looked too high church because he hadn't even read the thing. But is there a way to bridge that gap between those who, for a generation, have never seen how Lutherans really worship?
0: Yeah, I firmly believe that there is, because I believe that the liturgy itself is its own recommendation. And I think that exactly what you just said, exposure to what it is what finally opens eyes and turns people around in their appreciation of it.
1: We're going to continue our conversation with Pastor Will Whedon on the myth that Lutheran worship is adiaphora for about another 10 to 15 minutes on the other side of the break, and then we'll have Dr. Uwe Simonetto join us to debunk the myth that Martin Luther was anti-Semitic. Our call-in number 1-877-623-6943, 877-623-MYIE. Send us an email with your questions or your comments. 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We've left space for your questions and comments on the Lutheran liturgy and the myth that Lutheran liturgy and worship is adiaphora. 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Dr. Martin Noland will join us after that to take up the myth that Luther intended to start a new church, followed thereupon by another hour with him on the myth that Lutherans are liberal, which, by the way, the average man on the street, when you say Lutheran, he thinks liberal, because most Lutherans, just numerically, are liberal. And then Craig Parton will join us. It'll be evangelical-style Lutheran substance. And at midnight, Pastor Jeremy Rohde will be alongside to talk about the myth that Lutherans teach that everyone is a minister. And that'll just get us to midnight. We'll still have another 10 hours after that of Issues Etc. 24. I'm Todd Wilkin. We'll be right back.

0: 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It's about Jesus for you. 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
1: Hi, my name is Gail from O'Fallon, Missouri. Issues, Etc. means opening the Word of God in all its fullness to the world. Issues of the day are discussed thoughtfully with an eye to educating, informing, and in some cases reforming our thinking to align with God's truth. And issues of the past are dealt with and studied to help us know where we have been as a church, where we may be heading, and what to be wary of and how to be discerning in these perilous times. Thank you so much, Todd and Jeff, for all you're doing. You are truly chosen men of God to carry out this task, and we don't know what we'd do without you. Thank you so much. Bye-bye.
2: Thank you, Gail, listening in O'Fallon, Missouri. 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NFL Hall of Fame wives, love issues, etc. I'm Jeff Schwartz. 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And I hope you're enjoying the conversation, the teaching with Pastor Will Wheaton, debunking the myth that Lutheran worship is adiaphora. 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And thanks to Tiffany in California for joining the Issues, Etc. Reformation Club. That's our monthly or annual giving program. And here's a two very special people, Marvin and Carolyn Wilkin. Recognize that name from Fort Worth, Texas? Yes, it's Pastor Wilkin's mother and father. Marvin and Carolyn, how you doing? And thanks so much for listening and your support, and thanks for bringing Todd into the world. And let's see, we've got a woman named Adrienne Dorr-Hines. Somewhere I've heard that name before, not sure. Yes, she's the editor of the Lutheran Witness magazine, an excellent publication. She and her husband, Chris Hines, have joined the Issues, Etc. Reformation Club. Thanks so much for listening in Kansas City, Adrienne. We miss seeing you, and thanks for your support of the worldwide outreach of Issues, Etc. And I'll go milk some cows or something. And Matt and Matthew in Alexandria, Virginia, thanks so much for listening in Virginia and for your generous donation. And congratulations to you as well. You will receive the book, Heaven on Earth, The Gifts of Christ in the Divine Service, by Dr. Arthur Just. That's a book we gave away to everyone who made a $100. 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In about an hour from now, we'll draw for Uwe Simonetto's book, The Fabricated Luther. 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

0: Welcome back to Issues Etc. 24 on this Friday evening. November the 14th. We're talking about myths of Lutheranism today with Pastor Will Whedon. A few more minutes with him talking about myths regarding Lutheran worship. He's Director of Worship and Chaplain of the International Center for the Lutheran Church Missouri Synod. Well, one thing I wanted you to take up is the so-called, and this has bugged me for about the last year, the so-called low church, high church distinction that people often make. Yeah. It is if there's a liturgy, you're high church, you might be higher than some, but then low church would be considered kind of the way that everyone should be worshiping, the common it's not highbrow, it's not this high culture kind of thing.
1: It's not reverent.
0: Yeah. Okay, and I do want to come back to the reverence. Yeah. That's my last question for you. But what do you make of the high church, low church monikers?
1: Let's note that where these things come from, it's always helpful to learn where a term comes from, because terms almost always carry baggage. And these terms are Anglican terms. And they describe, remember I said that the Anglicans agreed that you needed to do the Book of Common Prayer, but the Anglicans had two entirely different theological approaches, especially from the 19th century onward, where they would the high church Anglican is a person who they'll follow the Book of Common Prayer, but they will have a belief that in the Lord's Supper, the body and blood of Christ are truly there. They'll either be like with the Lutheran doctrine of what we would call real presence, or even going all the way to a Roman type of transubstantiation approach. And a low church Anglican was fundamentally one who did not necessarily, who was more Calvinist in the way he thought and approached the doctrine of the supper. And that showed up in ceremony, but it was fundamentally a statement about doctrine. To take that and apply it to Lutheranism is hugely problematic, because a Lutheran, by definition, is one who holds and teaches what is in the Book of Concord as a true and a true exposition of what the sacred scriptures teach. And whether or not one has a lot of ceremonies, humanly instituted ceremonies, or one has few ceremonies is irrelevant to a Lutheran, provided the doctrine is preserved. So high church, low church, with its doctrinal sliding scale, if you will, is something that we should just avoid. The Lutheran way of speaking of this is to say, a maximal or a minimal use of humanly instituted ceremonies.
0: Cheryl is listening in Indianapolis. 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
2: Thanks for taking my call. When I was listening to what Kathy was saying, as she said, sometimes the word is used as a tool to manipulate the will, and I was thinking, is there possibly a theology of marketing out there where everything has to be new? It can't be boring. I mean, even the message of what Jesus did, that's old, that's in the past, and we got to get on with things and move things along and keep it new and boring. Boring.
0: Thank you, Cheryl.
1: Yeah, that definitely is a factor at work. I'm trying to think, do you remember that quip about how it started out as a faith in Palestine? It went to Greece and became a philosophy to Rome, and it became an institution, and finally reaches America, where it's a business. And the business model, which is really weird, is how blind American Christianity tends to be to the extent to which the language and thought of American business has penetrated and permeated the church. It's just amazing. Let's just say I see it up close, and this particular a way of analyzing what's going on with the church is problematic, because fundamental to the whole business endeavor is how can I manipulate the response that I need to get out of the consumer, and that will be tangible and measurable and all those kind of buzzwords of American business. It has no place in the church. I will go back to that again and again. Ubi et quando visum est Deo. Where and when it pleases God in those who hear the gospel, not in our control. Boring? Well, I always think that there's no way that engaging the biblical story is ever boring. I mean, what's usually boring is if people ignore what's being read in the church. I mean, the lectionary itself will take care of the church will never be boring if you actually listen and engage and enact with that or interact with that story. I mean, it is an amazingly fascinating story.
0: Well, you mentioned before that the reason you were doubtful that that we could contemporize or make our music sound like contemporary Christian music and still have it be successful and accepted by the masses is
1: because of the business model.
0: Because of the business model that drives the production of contemporary
1: right.
0: Christian music, that it's driven by a constant need to change,
1: so that they'll buy new stuff.
0: It is literally a top 40 model. That
1: right.
0: is, there's going to be a top 40 that will always be changing, and there will always be things going up the charts and down the charts, but what sits at the top of the chart is what makes the money.
1: Right.
0: And it's, so it's driven by that. I wonder if that it can be writ large on a lot of these congregations that have abandoned a historic a form of worship. Not only are they attracted to that in their music, but they're attracted to that in their teaching. It's a fad-driven church, or it's a church that may be driven by the best-selling book in a Christian bookstore.
1: Yeah, I mean, I think that we cannot underestimate the and I don't want to go beyond I want to say this is beyond big church that has abandoned the liturgy or small church that's been liturgy. Our people are inundated by Christian marketing. And because they love the Word of God, they do. They haunt Christian bookstores, and they check out what's there, and it can be really problematic. What's being peddled? And it, the weird thing is, if you have the guts to really look at it and step back a piece and look at, you know, last year's retreads of the year before retreads. I mean, all the hot blazing new. Really cool, mega cool stuff. It's the same old thing again and again. It's new and improved. You know, it's the same American hype. It you just listen to it and you shake your head and think, "Oh Lord, please deliver us from this."
0: I don't want to end on too much of a dark note, but is there a point of no return for not for the church, obviously not for the church, but for a congregation that strays so far from how Christians have worshiped?
1: I don't know, because I know that the Word of God is so powerful. And as long as we have, I mean, if you give the Holy Spirit an inch, he'll take an L. You know, I mean, that's the way he is. And his intent is so much to join people to the saving life and death of Jesus Christ and fill them with all the blessings that he won for us by his passion. That he is right at the right hand of God right now, praying and interceding to be able to impart to us that I think we should never, ever, ever underestimate the power of the Word of God to drive toward this. You know what's kind of weird is that we're seeing it come around in a lot of our evangelical Christians that have sort of felt the bankruptcy of that whole way, of that emotional way of operating, and that have turned to liturgy of all things. They're like, they're discovering this and it's blowing them away. And I think that, you know what that is that it's just nothing but the Word of God stirring up hearts and minds to for what really matters, which, and what does not matter finally is your ephemeral emotion, you know. It can't be wrong when it feels so right. Sorry, Debbie Boone, that is 100% wrong. It can be very wrong when it feels right. It doesn't matter what it feels like. It matters what God's Word says and delivers, and that changes everything.
0: Do we want to be careful, though, because I've read the same articles and the same surveys of young Christians burnt out on evangelicalism.
1: Yeah, and they
0: tired
1: yeah.
0: of being marketed to. And so they are being attracted to more liturgical churches.
1: So we should market liturgical. Yeah,
0: exactly.
1: Right.
0: Because
1: like, no!
0: that's the answer that the average big box church will eventually arrive at when they yeah. finally figure it out. They'll overcome the resistance to all matters historic. And they'll say, you know what? We need to start offering a more liturgical church to attract them.
1: To attract those kids.
0: Market
1: yeah.
0: with the liturgy. Are you concerned about that?
1: Yeah, I mean, I wouldn't say I'm concerned about it. I would say that is as doomed to failure as any kind of marketing of the faith. The faith is not a commodity that you market. The faith is a joyous life with God through Jesus Christ in the Holy Spirit that is poured out into this world. The church is, in Revelation chapter 4, John steps up through the door and the light spilling out. The church is the open door of the kingdom with the light spilling down out into the world. And as she offers into the world this authentic hope and life where everything is centered around the Lamb who was slain, on his throne, around him the angels, the archangels, and all the people of God singing and praising and proclaiming that salvation belongs to God who sits on the throne and to the Lamb. And this is life. This is what the church offers into the world. The reason the liturgy is retained and kept by Lutherans to such, a faithful extent across these centuries has been simply that it served that so well. It was a wonderful vehicle for the Word of God to do its work of joining us to that crowd around the throne of the Lamb.
0: You have said, and in that vein, you have said that many times here on this broadcast, that the church's worship here ought to be practice for eternal life. And I know that you are deeply convinced that the historic liturgy of the church, although it changes, although it's not a perfect thing. It's never can be.
1: Well, it's a living thing. So
0: it's a
1: therefore,
0: living
1: it's,
0: thing.
1: Yeah.
0: But it's on the very best Sunday morning, it ought to be that practice for eternity. What do you mean by that?
1: Well, I mean the very life that is given to us in Jesus Christ is a life that where the gift is so huge that it explodes into our lives with thanksgiving. That the only response we have is thanksgiving and praise to God for the gift. I mean, thanksgiving is the response of the man to whom everything has been given. There is nothing left to do except to say thank you. And that is what the liturgy itself calls us toward, because it holds up to us the gift that we've been given in the Lamb of God, who has taken away the sin of the world and who gives to us his mercy, his peace. And gives it to us not just into our ears, but even into our mouths, pours into our bodies the promise and guarantee of resurrection. Man, we dance out of the liturgy as people who know that we are going to live in Christ forevermore. Death cannot take that away from us. My sin cannot trounce the blood of Jesus. It is strong, but the blood of Jesus that has just been poured down my throat is stronger than any sin I ever have to face in my life. And the church that experiences liturgy that way is a church, I think, that is very compelling to the world. And I just think that's the key.
0: The term reverence gets tossed around a lot.
1: Yeah.
0: You mentioned it at the very beginning that it's a word that we Lutherans use straight from our own confessions.
1: Right,
0: and
1: straight from Scripture, right?
0: Yeah, that there's a reference here. But you said we practice, quoting from the confessions, we practice the Mass with the highest reverence, and you said that this is one of the things that pietism makes its assault on, this highest reverence. What did you mean by that?
1: Well, pietism, with its inward focus, trying to measure everything by the inner feeling and how it goes, finds it reacts very negatively toward the objective reality of God present in the preached word, in the read word, and in above all, in the sacrament of the altar. It's not an accident that when pietism overtook our churches, the every Sunday Eucharist just vanishes. It becomes less and less important, as what's more and more important is me and Jesus. And me and Jesus doing our own private thing, not Jesus and his whole body. I mean, that picture from Revelation that the church is actually trying to give us a participation in the liturgy. Reverence is simply what acknowledges that to go with Lewis, he's not a tame lion. If it is true that our God is a consuming fire, and he really is, it should blow us away that he wraps himself up in such a way that he can come to us without consuming us. But that's what he does. But that means that's the same. Remember when he reached out and touched the ark and bam, you know, he's dead because God doesn't need you to help keep him up straight. You know, don't touch the ark. That's the same one who's coming to us now. But he's not coming to us to make us dead. He's coming to us to make us live in him.
0: Mike listens in Ohio. Let's see what Mike has to say. Hi, Mike.
3: Hey, hi. Pastor Will, can you ask Pastor Whedon just here a couple minutes ago about, is there a point of no return? Well, I visited a congregation, St. John's Lutheran in Mount Hope, Ohio, which is in the heart of Anabaptist country, or also known as Amish country. And 10 years ago, after talking with the pastor, 10 years ago when he got there, they were using a Mennonite hymnal. He wasn't allowed to gown up or wear clerical collar. They didn't have communion every Sunday. Now, 10 years later, they're using page 5 and 15 out of the TLH. They have communion every Sunday, and he can gown up. So there is hope. I mean, a congregation can turn around. So I'd also ask anybody out there, if anybody has any new hymnals to spare, St. John's in Mount Hope, Ohio can use them.
1: Oh, what a great story, Mike. Thank you for sharing that. I tell you what, I really firmly believe that, you know, the future belongs to the liturgy. I know people, you know, people are like, oh, how can you possibly say that? Well, because that's, look at history. The future belongs to the liturgy because the where we're all headed, it's going to be the liturgy. Literally, the future is the liturgy.
0: Is it possible God moves in mysterious ways his wonders to perform, and sometimes he executes judgment in order
1: To save.
0: In order to save. Is it possible that he has permitted his church, even among, you know, faithful confessing Lutherans, to stray away from a sound form of worship, and in some cases even to stray away from what Christians ought to believe worship really is, in order to call the rest of us to repent on this,
1: you know,
0: and to revive again in us a desire for the Lord's body and blood every Sunday, for the liturgy, for the
1: eternal gifts.
0: For the eternal gifts, yes.
1: Yeah, I absolutely think so. I think that there can be, I mean, looking back on this historically, I think there is, there was an aspect of judgment upon a church that simply had kept their liturgy simply because it's what we did, and they didn't have any, you know, no unpacking of what it was, no recognition of the riches that God is pouring out through it. And so, I mean, a church that could even look at the liturgy and sort of shrug and say, you know, adiaphora, all adiaphora. Well, you know, then maybe we deserve to go through this very difficult time and trying time. But I think what finally wins the day is the way that the Word of God is served through the liturgy. When you get a handle on it, when you see it, when you taste it, it's like, I will settle for nothing less than this. This is the really high octane gospel that God intends us to live on, so that we can face every trial that comes our way in the confidence of forgiveness and in the assurance of a life that simply cannot be taken away from us by death.
0: Pastor Will Wheaton is Director of Worship and Chaplain of the International Center for the Lutheran Church of Missouri Synod. Will, it's been a great pleasure, and thank you very much for coming in and devoting your time to Issues Etc. 24.
1: Hey, thank you for the opportunity.
0: When we come back, we're going to spend some time with Dr. Uwe Simonetto. We're going to take up two related myths. One is that Martin Luther, the 16th century reformer, was himself anti-Semitic. That's often made, especially based upon a writing of his called On the Jews and Their Lies, and therefore that Lutheranism led to Nazism and fascism. Dr. Uwe Simonetto will be our guest on the other side of this break. He's absolutely right. Look, it's its best salesman, to borrow a terrible term, that the liturgy actually proclaims the Christ and creates in us that desire for the righteousness that comes from him alone. I'm Todd Wilkin. The next hour of Issues Etc. 24, right after this.
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0: That's the hymn Salvation Unto Us Has Come, stanza one, sung by the Contrai of Concordia Theological Seminary in Fort Wayne, Indiana. Well, is it true, as is often said, that Lutherans kind of pick and choose the theology that they want to pull out of Holy Scripture? The Bible has a theology. As you get closer to the end, you get Paul kind of dominating things. He seems to kind of take over. He seems to kind of build on and emphasize certain teachings, perhaps some assert, to the detriment of other teachings in the Bible. Sometimes there's a wedge driven between the Apostle Paul and Jesus in the Gospels. It's a very common criticism of Lutherans, a myth that Lutherans overemphasize the theology of St. Paul. Now, it's based upon another myth, and that's that there's a difference between the theology of St. Paul and that of the rest of the Bible, or even between that of St. Paul and Jesus in particular. Welcome back to Issues Etc., 24, our live 24-hour broadcast of Issues Etc. I'm Todd Wilkin. Thanks for tuning us in. We're going to take up that myth that Lutherans overemphasize Pauline theology. Dr. Lane Berglund will join us, and you can join us as well with questions or comments. 1-877-623-MYIE, 877-623-6943. 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He's pastor of Faith Lutheran Church in Cherubusco, Indiana. He taught exegetical theology at Concordia Theological Seminary in Fort Wayne, Indiana for 6 years, and he's author of the book Reading the Bible with Understanding. Dr. Berglund, welcome back to Issues Etc.
1: Well, Pastor Wilkin, thank you for having us back, and by the way, what a privilege. And I will keep you in prayer that you will endure all 24 hours.
0: Thank you. I need it every single year. I've got a lot of people praying for me, keeping me awake.
1: It is a great gift. This
0: myth that Lutherans overemphasize Paul's theology is really built upon another one that we need to dispel right away, and that is the myth that, and it's often put forth really by, I think probably more often, Roman Catholics or people who lean that way in their theology, that there's a difference between Paul's theology and the rest of the Bible, or a difference between Paul and Jesus. Paul kind of runs too far with the ball or something like that. How would you dispel that myth?
1: There are indeed differences, but it's more a matter of how you're talking about the same thing substantially. You are on the same page. Jesus and Paul, in fact, all of the New Testament authors, and that would include the authors of the Hebrew Scriptures too, since the Holy Spirit has inspired the all of it, are on exactly the same page about the Messiah and his mission, which, of course, is carved out against the background of our sin and our problem. The book that was helpful for me in seeing how diverse and yet unified the New Testament is when it talks of the cross was a book by Leon Morris called The Apostolic Preaching of the Cross, and maybe some of our listeners have read it. It's one I recommend. It's a paperback, not very long. But he ask us to consider the different vocabulary used by a variety of the New Testament writers in describing what the cross is about. Justification is certainly one term, but you also have redemption, you have salvation, you have reconciliation, and all of these kind of come out of a different secular background. They all have, in other words, kind of a history and a picture that comes with it. In an effort to talk about the cross, St. Paul, in his flagship epistle in Romans, and want to maybe visit with Romans a little bit this evening, will go to ground on justification. But it's not to the exclusion of redemption or salvation or reconciliation. He will employ those as well. Our Savior, often when he talks about the cross, will talk organically. He'll talk about being born again, for example, the gift of the Spirit, who will give us a brand new self, the birth of our baptism, or he'll talk about us abiding in him and he in us in that John 15 comment in Maundy Thursday, he who abides in me and I in him, it is he that bears much fruit. Very organic, our Lord and Savior, drawing from the agriculture that was around him at the time, and people understood. The Bible was written for common, ordinary people to understand, and it's very simple in many ways, very complex and deep in other ways. But we are talking the cross, Paul and our Savior, of course, other New Testament writers as well. But often the gifts of the Spirit employ and sort of expand the person's own abilities. In other words, you take a look at Paul, and he's very highly trained, very talented, very bright, extremely bright, rabbinical student and rabbi in his own right. And then you take a look at Peter, who's a fisherman, no doubt literate, but at the same time, he came from a blue-collar background, and you take a look at the way that Peter talks about the cross, and you take a look at the way that Paul, who's kind of polar opposite in many ways, talks about the cross, or James, the brother of our Lord, or John, and you just have this wonderful array of differences of perspective, all speaking of the same event, the cross and the empty tomb, the same theology, where we are rescued by faith in Christ, who died and rose for us alone. And if you want to sort of pin down the thing that Paul goes to ground with, when he's got the luxury of sort of doing his own agenda, setting out his own theology in the way that he thinks, which would be the book of Romans, because it's not really written to a congregation in crisis or with a specific problem in mind, then you come to that marvelous heart of Paul's theology in Romans 3, 21 to 31. And that then is justification. So I don't think that the Reformers misunderstood or overemphasized Paul to the exclusion of others. I think it's true that in the West, in the Western cultures, that justification is an easy bridge because Western and Eastern cultures both have courts and they both have legal defenses and prosecutors, and so there's a lot of overlap there. Some of the rest of it might be a little more foreign. Redemption, for example, practice of buying people back from slavery, say that you were in a war and you lost and you got sold into slavery. If you as a slave would work and save up your money, you could go to one of the local gods or goddesses, so in little temples, and in sort of a bit of a fiction, but you would buy yourself back. And essentially, you were giving money to the god or goddess to buy you, and now you became property of them. But that freed you from your other slavery, and that's called redemption, to buy back. And the same thing with reconciliation, where Paul will employ this as well. I'm thinking 2 Corinthians, but, you know, we have an alienation within a relationship, and then has to be some kind of event that begins to bring the two parties back or precipitates a thaw in the coldness between the two. And all of them get employed, but it is not against Jesus that Paul goes to ground a justification, but as a tool for communicating this marvelous event to the people of the West, to Rome and those in Spain where he intends to head after Rome, it's a very natural bridge to use to go from the cultures of the East to the cultures of the West, where I think maybe the others might have been a little more of a challenge.
0: Is it simple enough to kind of put a bow on that? Is it simple enough to say, and this is maybe an oversimplification, that Jesus, what we have written of Jesus in the Gospels, is describing that Jesus is there to do what Paul later explains, what Paul later proclaims, that Jesus isn't there necessarily, although he does, isn't there necessarily to explain what he's doing? He's there to do it,
1: and he does it, and that's a very helpful delineation. What we see in the Gospels is that which Paul will later write about. And you have a lot of questions that will blossom, and of course that's evident in the letters that Paul writes to congregations that are struggling. But you even have kind of a very helpful expansion, explanation was the term you used, and that's a good word for it too, where we take a look at the cross and we say, well, what's going on here and how does it impact me? Well, that's what the Holy Spirit called Paul to do in part, as well as some of the other Bible writers, to first of all take us to the cross and understand that that's mine. My sins are forgiven through this death, and my resurrection is assured through his resurrection. And even now, our Savior Jesus sits at the right hand of the Father, which is a way of saying he's ruling. And even now, he's interceding for us, and he is returning to judge the living and the dead. Now, what on earth does this mean to me? And then Paul will take half of his letters and talk about the first half generally, law and gospel, and cementing our hearts in the assurance of our salvation, which can be possible only if it's entirely done by Jesus, that saved by grace through faith alone thing. And in the second half of his letters, he'll go on to explain how this then changes our lives and what direction, as the Holy Spirit leads us to put our faith into practice, we then will follow what direction to take our lives.
0: So let's go into the book of Romans, because that's probably Paul's the best example of where Paul is doing what Paul does best. Before we do that, just give us a history of the relationship of these two men, one the Savior, the other the Apostle. What's the relationship between Jesus and the Apostle Paul? It's not as though they never met.
1: No, I think that Paul would have been acquainted with Jesus if only from a distance. I don't know that he would have necessarily felt any movement to confront our Savior. But you have two guys that are roughly the same age. And I think Andrew Steinman has done great work in biblical chronology from Abraham to Paul, where he identifies an error that Josephus made and highlights the fact that Herod the Great died in 1 B.C., therefore Jesus would have been born in 2 B.C. perhaps, or earlier than 3 B.C., which means that he and Paul were roughly the same age, although they came from very different backgrounds. Paul, born of a Roman citizen in Tarsus, a large city on the southeast part of what is today Turkey, having been given every educational advantage, he would have been a graduate of Harvard, you know, that sort of thing. Brilliant in his own right. He would have then gone on to study under Gamaliel in Jerusalem. And it's Gamaliel who was the student of the first century B.C. Rabbi Hillel, who has such a formative influence on Judaism, so that Paul would have been very well educated in the Hebrew scriptures and in the tradition of the elders, what is today embodied as Talmud, some 30-some volumes of treatment, both legislative as well as explanative of the Hebrew scriptures by the Jewish rabbis. And he also was very well educated in the Greek authors and poets and philosophers. So there you have Paul sort of at the top of the academic world, the intellectual world, on fire with a love for the Lord and a hatred of the whole Christian thing. Polar opposite, you have this completely informally trained carpenter, maybe a metal worker. Tecton could be a metal worker, but most likely carpenter, Jesus of Nazareth. And I'm convinced he has short hair. Just get that off my chest right here at the start. That 1 Corinthians chapter 11, 3 to 16, especially verse 14, I think is pretty clear. He would have had short hair. That was the norm for guys of the day. But having said that, let me go on to say, you know, he had calluses on his hands. He was used to working outdoors, no doubt well-educated. He went to Hebrew school, but did he go on to college? Did he have a seminary degree? Did he have a Ph.D., Ph.D.? No, none of that stuff. He's amazing, never having been taught. Where did this man get such wisdom, some of his audience would ask, where he's never been to, sort of a school to study these things. And yet Jesus drew crowds. Jesus drew crowds by the thousands, and he traveled throughout the Promised Land. There was one incident, one time when he stepped away from the Promised Land, and we have that marvelous story about the Canaanite woman with the daughter possessed by a demon and so forth. But this is the same kind of turf. When Jesus was in Jerusalem, that's where Paul was studying. And it would be really hard to imagine Paul didn't go and listen to some of the things. And you could almost, at least I can almost imagine him starting to get steamed and to be angry at how this carpenter was treating the law and how he would heal people on the Sabbath and how he would do all those things that were considered to be just completely contrary to real Jewish faith and practice. And then, of course, you know, went on the road to try to put the whole thing out after the whole stoning of Stephen thing, where he appears as a witness. He tries to stomp it out. The Christians traveled. They were trying to get away from persecution in Jerusalem, so they took the faith with them wherever they went. Well, Damascus was an ancient city. I think today they can trace their city history back to 3000 B.C., maybe earlier. So he's going up there, and that was the Road to Damascus experience in Acts chapter 9, where they finally get to meet face-to-face Jesus and Paul on the road. And things change for Paul at that point. It's just kind of one of those ultimately, absolutely, totally, completely life-changing encounters with our Savior, and of course the mission that Jesus gives him to do is to take the gospel to the people, particularly the Gentiles and even the rulers and the kings. And it's Paul who then will stand before the Emperor Nero, probably at some time in 62 AD, and will defend the faith as he did before the two procurators in Acts chapters 22 and 26. You know, that Paul always took the opportunity, as Stephen did in Acts 7, to present the gospel when he was on trial. And that's a tremendous challenge given to him. So, very different guys, much opposed, and I'm sure in the times that Paul saw Jesus during the earthly ministry of our Savior, there was a lot of sparks flying in Paul's heart. But after that encounter, what a change. After his new birth by the gift of the Holy Spirit, his eyesight restored, his baptism into the name of Jesus, you know, what a wildly different enterprise. But all those talents, all that training that God had accomplished, I think of Moses. You know, you go to the Old Testament, and you get Moses in the house of Pharaoh for 40 years where he learns how to administer large numbers of people, because that's one of the things the Egyptians seem to do really well, is administer large numbers of people. And then he's off into the desert for 40 years where he learns all about how to live in the desert. And after 80 years of investment of training, what Moses then gets the call by God in the burning bush, says, "Hey, got a job for you." And of course, Moses says, "Don't want it." And God says, "You got no choice. You know, spent 80 years getting you to this point. Now this is what you're going to do. Don't want it. Doesn't matter. You're going to do it." It's just delightful to read Exodus 3 and 4. And with Paul, we don't have that resistance or reluctance, kind of from the first moment he's brought to faith and restored to sight. He's telling people about Jesus and proving from Scripture that Jesus is the Messiah, and the Messiah had to suffer and die and rise again. So, you know, very much similar, very different. Ultimately, the great, well-trained rabbi, all of those talents and training used by God for the purpose of spreading the gospel.
0: Now, you've spoken there of Paul's conversion, and Jesus takes care of that personally, sees to his conversion personally, and then he becomes the great preacher of Christ rather than the persecutor of Christ. Talk a little bit here about how what Paul operates it on is not only his years of learning about the Holy Scripture, but he also appears to have, as do all the apostles, but Paul's the one who talks about it the most. He appears to also have occasional revelations from Jesus himself, visions of Christ himself, wherein he can speak to, say, the Corinthians and say, what I have to say to you right now is by way of the word of the Lord himself. You can search the Bible for what he says. You won't find it. He's claiming to have had a personal revelation. Talk about that.
1: Same thing with that epistle lesson that some of our listeners might have heard a couple of weeks ago, 1 Thessalonians 4, 13-18, which contains the famous rapture passage, which is obvious from context, not a pre-trib rapture, not a mid-tribulation rapture, but it is the call to join in the parade as Jesus on the very last day returns visibly and in glory to judge the living and the dead. We get caught up, raptured, in 1 Corinthians 4, the verses, I think, 17, and we get to meet Jesus in the air just as the crowds did when they came out from Jerusalem at the triumphal entry to meet Jesus as he came in to suffer. So we get to meet him as he comes in to judge victoriously. Going back to your original question, I was kind of stuck on and wanting to make, by way of revelation, he says of that this is from a word from the Lord, that he will have additional information to share with people because of that connection. And he's very conscious of his appointment as an apostle. When he defends his apostleship, or even in the book of Galatians, which I think is his first letter, when he talks about how he had gone to Jerusalem just to make sure he had not run in vain or had he had worked in vain, he wasn't submitting his gospel for approval to those who were considered authorities, Peter, James, John, but he was sharing his gospel to see that they were on the same page so there wasn't any problems and there wasn't going to be any opposition from him. It wasn't going to change his gospel in any case. He was absolutely certain of its correctness because he had gotten it straight from Jesus. That apostolic authority that he had made it impossible for him to be able to say, I won't be happy to tinker with this if you think I need to have it corrected. No, he got it from Jesus. This is good stuff. Going to stand on that even if an angel from heaven would come down He mentions in Galatians and give a different gospel. That's not going to faze him or change anything. I once read a book, and it was kind of a funny comment. The guy who wrote the book said Paul would have been so surprised to find out later that his letters were considered scripture. I would take issue with that. I think he would have been absolutely aghast if he would have found somebody didn't take him as scripture. He's writing by the authority of Christ. He is called as an apostle and sent out with that personal authority. So, you know, it's that connection that makes the word that Paul shares with his people something that he expects them to listen to and to follow through. Now, once in a while, he say, well, you know, this is something that I'm saying is not from the Lord, where he's very clear to delineate that. And I appreciate that because sometimes, and as a

0: opinion about something, I think it's okay that I should share it, but I really want to make sure that the people I serve know this is just my opinion. This is not Scripture. If I say it's the Scripture, I need to be able to say, hey, look, this is the chapter and verse. But the apostolic authority that Paul had and the experience that he had in the continued relationship from the point of conversion to the point when he was called home did sometimes include additional information that he then shared as the Holy Spirit inspired him to do so with his audience. So, yeah, it's really it's helpful to take note when he says this is or this is not from the Lord, because when he says it's from the Lord, he really expects us to believe him.
1: So back to where we kind of started, and that is the attempt to drive a wedge between Jesus and Paul falls apart right there, where Paul will both consciously and explicitly say, look, I'm telling you what Jesus himself told me. So whether he couches it in the language of justification or whether he emphasizes kind of one of those things over another, that emphasis he's receiving by inspiration through the Holy Spirit from Christ himself.
0: Yes, he would argue that everything he writes is directly in harmony with not only the Gospels, but also with the commission that he has from Jesus. And it's interesting conversation to talk about how much of the Gospels he might have known. Like, say, for example, you've got four Gospels, Matthew, Mark, and Luke, and you want to kind of, and John, you want to kind of set John off to the side because it's a little different. The first three are called the Synoptic Gospel because they kind of look at things the same way, kind of the one perspective or one viewpoint. At one point, you know, you can say, take a look at Matthew and Luke, and it looks like they used Mark. I believe they did. I'm of the opinion, for what it's worth, that Mark is the original Gospel, probably written to the Romans somewhere in the mid-50s, say 55 A.D., and that Matthew undertook to write to largely Jewish Christians probably 5 years later, give or take a little bit, 6 years, 7 years, 8 years, and he's anchors and he mines the Old Testament heavily in his gospel, Matthew does, and that Luke undertook to write a gospel to the broad Gentiles and had 2 years as traveling companion with Paul from the second missionary journey on, eventually had 2 years when Paul was imprisoned in Caesarea from 58 to 60 to do research and to do interviews, to maybe go down to Jerusalem and talk to the leaders of the church, to maybe go through the archives there. Then when Paul was transferred to Rome, waiting for Caesar to hear his case, and I'm told that when you appealed to Caesar, you'd get an appearance before Caesar. And then when he was in Rome with Paul, he would have had fairly close access to Mary, the mother of our Lord. By tradition, she's living with St. John the Divine in Ephesus, which is just kind of across the Aegean there. And, you know, I've been to Ephesus, and there's even a little traditional house of Mary up on the hill, the icon of Mary there, and it's kind of cool. Who knows if she ever lived there, but it's kind of cool. So anyway, he would have had a chance then to get the information that he had in Luke 1 and 2, which looks like it just got sort of added on to kind of a completed document. At one point, the reason I go on with all this is I think that the Gospel of Luke, which uses Mark, and maybe one other written resource that Matthew uses, it's kind of a lot of fun to talk about that, I'm not sure how much benefit there is, but was Luke pretty much done with his gospel and the book of Acts by the time Paul was finishing his Roman imprisonment, 60-62 A.D.? And I think it's really tantalizing to say, yeah, because there's a quote in 1 Timothy 5, I believe it is, where Paul says that you shouldn't pay a guy, say a preacher, because you don't muzzle an ox while it is treading. That's a quote out of Deuteronomy 25:4. Nor would you ignore the fact that a laborer is worthy of his wages. And that's a quote out of Luke chapter 10. And you go, what on earth is he? And he introduces those two as parallel quotes from Scripture, because as it is written, which is the Scripture introduction formula. Then he quotes the Old Testament, and oddly enough, in the pastoral epistles, quotes the Gospel of Luke as Scripture. So that's really intriguing, I thought, because it indicates that already Paul would have seen at least rough drafts of the copy of the Gospel of Luke and maybe the finished product that he would have. And I know this opens up a world of discussion on when the Gospels were written and who wrote them and so forth. I'm pretty conservative in all this as well.

0: you might imagine. But it's just really neat that Paul, in this case, can cite the Gospel of Luke, his scripture, on a par with Deuteronomy, which is fundamental, you know, from Torah in the Old Testament, before he's even executed. And I think everybody is aware of the fact that he probably, by tradition anyway, died before Nero died. Nero died in 68, maybe Paul died in 67, maybe Peter about the same time. So that even in the 60s, you know, you've got the three Gospels, Matthew, Mark, and Luke, pretty much written, if not entirely written, which is my thought, and that Paul recognizes that is Scripture, too, written by Luke, his traveling companion, and cites it as Scripture on a par with Deuteronomy. The idea being that there is no disjunct between Paul and the Gospels, between Paul and the picture of Jesus or the words of Jesus or the story of Jesus, which is the Gospels, because they're virtually contemporary to him. He would have access to them and was on the same plane as we are when he's able to cite Luke as Scripture on a par with Deuteronomy.
1: So we already have, what your point there is that there already is at work, even in the texts that Paul may be familiar with that are flying around very, very early, there's already in Paul's mind a complete unity with what,
0: yes,
1: both with the Old Testament and the nascent New Testament, a complete unity in teaching.
0: No difference, absolutely no divide between him and Jesus on what he's preaching, although he will vary how he preaches it from place to place and time to time. And we see that in the book of Acts, how his address in one place will be different from his address in another because he wants to talk to the folks where they're at. And it's really helpful for pastors, preachers, and missionaries when you take a look at Paul's speeches, Paul's sermons, like with the Athenians, and how that would be different from some of the other addresses that he gives. Because he recognizes his audience and he takes into account where they're at, and then he tries to meet them there and lead them from where they're at to the gospel, so that it's a really, you know, if you're going to, and you hear this once in a while, I would say if you're going to preach to a bunch of folks that are from a different cultural or socioeconomic background than you, don't preach from where you're at, preach from where they're at. And the reason I say this is I'm, when I was first called into the ministry out of the seminary, I crawled into the pulpit back there in that church in Kansas, and I had 220 or 30 or 40 people sitting out in front of me. I'm 27 years old, and I'm really feeling my youth. You know, I can empathize with Timothy, who maybe felt his youth, and because I'm standing there, and I'm thinking, what on earth am I going to talk to these veterans of the cross about? They have been through so much. And they have been tried and then tested in the furnace, and here I am, wet behind the ears, you know, just a kid. What on earth am I going to talk to about? And plus the fact, I'm born and raised in a city. I'm a native of Denver. My wife is a native of St. Louis. I mean, I'd taught high school in Chicago. I'd worked in Kansas City when I started seminary training in a Methodist seminary, St. Paul's in Kansas City, Missouri. And took my Greek there and so forth. And so it's all cities, you know, and I'm looking at a bunch of people who live in the country and they farm for a living. And I can tell that because when they shake hands, they have farmer hands. And if you ever shake a farmer's hand, you know you've got a farmer's hand. And I imagine it's kind of like what Jesus' hands were like, not like Paul. Paul would have had the professor's hands, you know, he would have been, a little bit different level of calluses on the hands. But the challenge then became for the next 13 years, I was privileged to serve those saints, to learn what it was to be a farmer as best I could. And we had 40 acres connected to the parsonage that we were free to use, so we cleaned out a barn that had not been used in decades and a chicken coop that had become a trash dump, and we made fence and bought chickens and bought pigs and cows and raised them and raised a garden and, you know, hung out and fished with them and did hay with them and got connected and tried to become as much of the people I had been called to serve as I could. And they were very gracious. They were very kind, even though I broke their disc once and I broke their tractor another time, and I'm kind of klutzy. So they still were kind enough to come to church and to keep the call going. But the idea was would be to reach out to be the people you're preaching to. In the case of St. Paul, the missionary, to start where they're at, you know, use figures of speech, use images, use language that they're used to. So if I want to stand up in the pulpit and address a bunch of people that may not come from a highly educated background, and I want to talk to them about the imputation of an alien righteousness and why that is the best model for understanding the cross, I might get just a couple of blank stares at back at me, just as I would have to stare if they tried to tell me what it is that they're all about, whether they're electricians or whether they're mechanical engineers or whether they're doctors, you know, trying to tell me what they're up to. I just this glaze over in my eyes, and I have no idea what they're talking about because they're using terminology and figures with which I'm not familiar. So then I say about God, God's really way more intelligent than any of us, but when he inspires the scripture, he does so simply on a level that we can understand. Likewise, when Jesus teaches, you know, he teaches plainly, and he also, when he tells his parables, uses everyday images to sort of reveal while he hides, because, you know, he tells stories so that enemies won't have solid material to use against him in court. But they also have the benefit of being very easy to understand, as long as you don't make allegories out of them, which is the tendency of most Western preachers, I think, to do. We want to avoid that if we can. But the idea being that the whole scripture is there to be understood by the average common person. And when Paul would preach, he would start where these people were at and then reach out. And that's where, you know, sometimes you see, well, here he's talking reconciliation, and there he's talking redemption, and over there he's talking justification. Yeah, but if you're going to write to the Romans, which is sort of the judicial center of the Roman world, wouldn't you think that judicial language would be kind of appropriate, thus justification? And what a marvelous tool that whole courtroom experience is to facilitate Paul's explanation of why the cross was necessary and what accomplished.
1: Well, that brings us to Romans, in which we have we see the versatility of Paul in all the things that he writes. He's able to operate with all these different ways of articulating the gospel, and he's very facile in the way he's just amazing how easy it is for him to do this, showing his both his genius and his understanding
0: I think he intentionally simplifies. I do believe absolutely he could write a whole lot more complex. He could write a whole lot better Greek, although his Greek is fine. But he could be, I mean, he could really be intelligent. I mean, you think he's really, really intelligent, and he could write in such a way that when you're through reading his stuff, you go, huh? But he doesn't. He writes in such a way that you go, oh, I get it.
1: Well, let's take a break, and when we come back, we will be talking more with Dr. Lane Berglund. It's a series of hours here during Issues Etc. 24 on the myths regarding Lutheranism. We're going to talk about, with him, how Lutherans overemphasize Pauline theology. And we'll pick it up right there with the book of Romans, how simply Paul puts it, and yet he has a powerful way of describing what it is Christ has done for us. The term he uses there, of course, is justification. That's often the reason this myth exists. People say, well, Jesus never talked about justification. Well, he did, and we'll find out where when we come back. It's Friday evening, November the 14th. This is Issues Etc. 24, hours, well, 9 and 10, going into hour 10. 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
3: This is Greg calling from Jackson, Tennessee. Issues Etc. is not just a plain, ordinary talk show, but it is a talk show that combines stimulating topics with knowledgeable guests in order to proclaim the Christ-centered, cross-focused Word of God to a world that cannot and would not believe in Jesus Christ or come to Him apart from that proclaimed and Spirit-filled Word of God. Because this Christ-centered, cross-focused, Spirit-filled Word of God is the means by which saving faith is both given and sustained, Issues Etc. serves both church and the world is a wonderful aid to pastors, strengthens the saints, and daily confesses that which is the power of salvation for all who believe, the pure gospel of Jesus Christ.
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1: Welcome back to Issues Etc. 24. Dr. Lane Berglund is our guest. We're picking up in the middle of a conversation with him on this Friday evening, November the 14th, on the Lutheran myth that Lutherans overemphasize Pauline theology. He's pastor of Faith Lutheran Church in Cherubusco, Indiana. He spent 6 years teaching exegetical theology at Concordia Theological Seminary in Fort Wayne, Indiana, and he's author of the book Reading the Bible with Understanding. But we're stepping into Romans. You got us there before the break. The first thing that we need to note here is that Paul isn't making up this justification idea, is he? This Jesus actually speaks of a man being justified. It's there in, I believe, one of the very short parables he tells in Luke's gospel that you mentioned before the break.
0: Yeah, the parables that he uses or that he tells, and really he's an amazing storyteller. If you take a look, and I had the chance to read in Talmud, if I take a moment just to introduce Talmud a little bit, it is a collection of Jewish writings that include both sort of legal explanations called Mishnah, as well as illustrative stories called Gemara. And at the time of St. Paul, it was illegal to write that stuff down. It had to be all memorized. And I'm kind of guessing that at one point in the accumulation of tradition, that there became so huge, who could master it, except that you started writing it down. So 4th, 5th century A.D., a group of people began to write it down, and it's recorded, and there's even an English edition called the Soncino, S-O-N-C-I-N-O, I believe, edition, 1952, Soncino, Italy, is where it was done. And it's really, really challenging to read. It reads kind of like, I don't know shorthand, but it reads kind of like shorthand to me. For example, if you get into the tractate, which is a document on Gittin, a get is a certificate of divorce, and Gittin is the plural. In Gittin 90a, in the Babylonian Talmud recension, you have a discussion of what was God's original escape hatch from marriage. Like, you know, you get married, and sometimes you realize the person you married isn't quite what you thought that person was, so you wonder where the escape hatch is, as God originally designed it. When he created Adam, Eve says, Adam, here's Eve, and to Eve he says, Eve, this is your husband, good luck, you know. How could you get out of this and still comply with God's original intent? And so there's two schools of thought dating back to about 100 B.C. One is from a guy named Hillel, and the other's from a guy named Shammai. So anyway, the way the text reads is, House Hillel say, Debar. And you go, what on earth does that mean, House Hillel say, Debar? Well, in Deuteronomy 24:1-4, there's some legislation regarding divorce and remarriage. And it's kind of like one of those extended if-then things. You got three ifs and one then. If a man marries a woman and divorces her, he's got to give her a letter, a certificate, so she can prove it, you know, so he can't say, well, I didn't divorce you, she's just fooling around. So it's really necessary for her sake. And if she marries, that's a second if she marries another one, and then if that one doesn't work out, he dies or divorces her, the then part comes in verse 4, she can't remarry the first guy. That's all that those four verses says. But there's so little legislation on divorce that the rabbis went to ground on the first couple of words. If a man should marry a woman and find a matter of indecency. And the word matter translates the Hebrew debar, and that's where Rabbi Hillel said. And indecency is where Rabbi Shammai found the core of it. And Rabbi Shammai said, no, she's got to fool around, and then you can divorce her, and that was God's original intent. You know, which sort of begs the question, yeah, with whom? This is Adam and Eve. Ain't nobody else around. Nevertheless, that was kind of Rabbi Shammai's approach, which a lot of people think Jesus is saying. I don't think he's saying at all. That a whole separate issue for some other day. But when you open Tractate 98 Gittin and you say, House Hillel, say house means the school of Hillel would be Rabbi Hillel. Debar would be the word meaning debar translated matter was most important. So really, any matter that irritated him was sufficient grounds to divorce his wife, and then when he's judged on Judgment Day, he can say the divorce was okay, God, because of your word, Deuteronomy 24:1, matter, debar, that was the big word. So if, for example, she burned your toast, let's say your wife burned your breakfast toast, you could say, wife, that's unacceptable, here's your certificate of divorce, hit the road. And God would say, right on, spot on, good job. That was kind of where House Hillel, the rabbit, I mean, it's like reads like code. And you got to kind of be prepared for that. But, yeah, the word justify, for example, does appear, as you pointed out, in Luke chapter 10, the parable of the Good Samaritan. The guy wants to justify himself, the lawyer. And that has in mind, of course, that's the parable of the Good Samaritan, as I mentioned, who's my neighbor? If you're going to fulfill God's commandment, love your neighbor as yourself, you got to restrict it to the people that you might have enough resources to cover. It goes with my theory that the most depressing parable in the whole Bible is the parable of the Good Samaritan, because it teaches us that we have to be a neighbor like the Samaritan was to the Jew, to everybody, including people we don't like. That means we have to pay for them, we have to take risks for them, we have to get messy for them, we have to walk with them, we have to do all that with people that we really, really, really, really, really don't like. And if we don't do that, we're not keeping the fifth commandment, thou shalt not kill, which is a sort of a extension of love your neighbor as yourself. And so you come to the end of the parable of Good Samaritan, and can you be justified? And let's take that term in the full weight of the term justify. Can you stand before God the judge on Judgment Day in his court, where the sentence is going to be either eternal life or eternal death? Can you stand before God and justify yourself? Can you declare that you have fulfilled God's law and done what he intended you to do by your behavior because you were nice to people that were nice to you? No, that's not going to do it. You were nice to people who you didn't care too much about. No, that's not going to do it either. You were nice to people you deeply and passionately hated and who hated you. Now we're getting warmer. So how many of us are going to do that? Yeah, that would be none of us. So what's the odds any of us are going to justify ourselves? And the answer is none. That's why the story of Mary and Martha are so critically important to understand the parable of the Good Samaritan. Because Jesus goes into Martha's house, Mary sits at his feet, she's learning, Martha comes, she's all bent, don't you care, my sister won't help me out, you tell her to give me a hand. Martha, and very loving, very gentle, Martha, Martha, hey, Martha, just calm down, sister, just, because Mary has chosen the good thing, won't be taken from her, and oh, by the way, there's only one thing needful, and you get needful for what? Some of the Bible copyists over the years thought, well, you need more than one thing for lunch, you need a few things. So you may have a textual variant there that says one thing or a few things are needful. He's not talking lunch. He's talking salvation. There's only one thing needful for justifying yourself on Judgment Day, and Mary has chosen the right one because the right thing is Jesus. That is to say, it's kind of a parable involving justification. If you look at the question of the lawyer and the answer that Jesus gives, which is basically himself. That's what Luke does with the story of Mary and Martha. He gives you the answer to the impossible problem of the Good Samaritan. So, yeah, you do have justify. And then you also have something in Luke 16. There are those who want to justify themselves before men, demonstrate a righteousness. One of the things, if I have a moment taking up all your time, but one of the challenges that we want to address is what in English are two words, justify and righteousness, but in Hebrew as well as in Greek is only one word. And in Hebrew, tzadikah or tzadik, various forms of it. In Greek, dikaiosune, dikao, the verbal form and so forth. But English draws, for some reason, the noun and the verb from different roots. So we have the word justify when we want to use it as a verb, and we have righteousness when you want to use it a noun, but really it's the same word, just different forms in both Hebrew and Greek. And ordinarily what righteousness means is that you are doing what you're supposed to do, that you have fulfilled. Righteousness, of course, is an abstract noun, and all it denotes is that you have fulfilled what's required of you. Like, for example, if you have a scale and the scale measures accurately the weights that are put on it, it is a righteous scale. If you are a person, in order to justify yourself before the judges or obtain righteousness, you have to fulfill what's required of you. And that's just normally what that word group means in the Bible until you kind of get to this neat New Testament concept of a righteousness, a right quality, a fulfillment of the law that was earned by somebody else and then transferred to us as though it were a balance transfer on a credit card. Like Jesus has all this credit, we have all this debt, so he takes our debt on him, that's the payment for sin, and then we get the other side, we get his righteousness, we get his positive balance transferred to our credit card account. And you go, wow, that's just amazing. Somebody would do that for us. And it isn't until really you get to Paul that when we talk about justify, we're focused on justify as a gift. That and then Paul's hinge term, and he proves in chapter 4 of Romans, is blessed is a man whose transgression is not counted, whose sin is not imputed to him. In Genesis, Abraham believed in chapter 15, verse 6, and it was credited to him as righteousness, where you have this almost an accounting metaphor where we're doing the books, you know, and you're being audited, and you have this really large debt, but that then is slid over to somebody else's account, and their resources are then credited to your account, and that then it naturally morphs into the legal use before a judge of justify, the full use that Paul does. So, you know, when Paul uses the word justify and righteousness, he's kind of helping us or challenging us to think of not what we've done, which ordinarily would be what you would think of when you think of justify or righteousness. How well have I complied with the requirements of the law? How well have I conformed to God's demands? But that we would think of how well has Jesus done this? Well, that's really perfectly. He's done it wonderfully. He's done what nobody could do. He's done it from the inside out, from the first moment of his existence, 9 months before he was born, until the moment he said, "It is finished," and gave his spirit up on the cross. As he just completely and totally, in every emotion, every thought, completely obeyed the Father and did the will of God and fulfilled the law. So it's a perfect right standing, a perfect righteousness given to us, and that's why it's such a very valuable metaphor, this business of standing up before God in court and him looking at our record, him who knows all things, and declaring us not just innocent, like we didn't do wrong. A rock doesn't do wrong, doesn't mean the rock's justified, but that, in fact, we have fulfilled every requirement necessary to enter eternal life. We? Us? Well, that would be Jesus, but we get the credit because that's the gift of God to eternal life. So, long story short, or in this case, long story long, when you talk about justify and we talk about righteousness, we're talking the same word and the same concept. It's just that in English, for whatever reason, it's drawn those two terms, noun verb, from two different roots, like the word I am, and which is the first person singular, and the infinitive to be seems to come from two different roots. So it's really confusing for non-English speakers to try to figure out what we're doing. The same thing can happen when we read Paul and we read justify and righteousness. That looks like two. No, it's the same concept, same word group, where God looks at us in Christ, and this is Paul's point in Romans 3, 21 to 31, and what he sees is the robe of righteousness that he has adorned us with by faith, a perfect righteousness, and he smiles, and then he reaches out and embraces us. And this is the judge, and we're on trial for our lives, right? And so the judge reaches out and embraces us and says, "Welcome home." Yeah, I get, you can't tell that I find this stuff really exciting, can you?
1: Yeah. Well, let's see what Randy has to say. He is listening in Arkansas. Thanks for waiting, Randy.
6: Hey, thank you very much. Dr. Berglund, first of all, thanks for being on the show. I really appreciate everything you do and for what you're bringing to the table.
0: Thank you.
6: My question for you is, and then after I pose it, I'll bow out and just listen to the great comments, but if you could elaborate a little bit more on Luther's perspective on St. Paul, I'd appreciate it. And again, thank you for all you do.
1: Thank you very much, Randy. Thanks for waiting on the line.
0: Yeah, and I thank you, too. And I really want to make sure everybody knows if there's any good accomplished, it'll be credit to the Holy Spirit, because I'm just, you know, your average moron that fell off the turnip truck yesterday. However, the Lord does not let this stop him. He is not limited by the limitations of the people he has serve him. Yeah, I think for Luther, and I'm no Luther scholar, let me be quick to add, I used to have a set of Luther, the American edition, and it burnt up in a house fire before it could get it all read, so I don't have it anymore. But that's all right, you know. As I understand Luther's grasp of justification, what for him was so important is that he could turn to the cross and find a verdict from God that was absolutely certain and sure that God and he were okay. That is to say, Luther suffered from kind of a mental illness called clear vision. And it's an awful thing to have, really, to see clearly, to see the truth. Most of us are happy in denial, and we do pretty well in that. But once in a while, reality breaks through, and it's kind of scary. Well, for Luther, the clear vision was, of course, God is righteous. He is just. And now we're back into that word group again. And what God has said is the soul that sins, it must die. Ezekiel 18:4, the wages of sin is death. Romans 6:23. You know, and we're not talking just physical death. It certainly seems in context there that's eternal damnation that's in view. And God can't go back on his word, unlike the deities of some religions that are very popular and growing very rapidly and might even be the most rapidly growing religion in the world and in the U.S. Not that I'm going to name names, but, you know, there's no standard by which some deities hold themselves. God holds himself to his own standard, thus he is always righteous. If he said he's going to send sinners to hell, the one thing you can be guaranteed of, he will send sinners to hell. He's not going to change his mind. He's locked into it. He always keeps his word. That's that. And then Luther figured out he was a sinner. This is the critical point for his depression, I think. And, you know, I don't know how many of our listeners struggle with fear. Fear is a terrible demon. It is not of the Lord. It is of the enemy. And it plagues us and torments us and renders us uncertain. We are cast back on our sins. Our failures are held up before us. And the enemy uses it to keep us from being fruitful and faithful and getting out and doing stuff. And that was true for Luther, too. And it wasn't until in Romans 1, 16 and 17 and Romans 3, he began to see that this right standing with God, this not only innocent verdict, but you're okay, you're my boy, I love you verdict, which I admit is kind of crossing over the judicial model that we're using here, is real and true, and that was sure and certain. When he talked about, you know, for I'm not ashamed of the gospel of Jesus Christ, that Romans 1:16 passage, where the theme of the book of Romans is expounded in 1:16-17, where it is the promise of salvation, the gift of salvation to all who believe, to the Jew first and then to the Gentile, as it is said, the righteous shall live by faith. And then when Paul unpacks that in 3:21-31, it became apparent to Luther that all of his sin is on Christ crucified, and that Christ's completely perfect fulfillment of the law, his righteousness, was transferred to him so that he can stand up and say, I am not afraid. He can stand up and go nose to nose with the devil and say, even though Satan is so much more powerful than we are, the one who dwells in us, 1 John 4:4, the one who dwells in us is greater than he who dwells in the world, that Luther could stand up and say, well, you say that I'm a sinner, you say that I did this, this, and this, and that I admit it, I'm true, I'm a sinner, it doesn't make any difference, I'm forgiven in Christ, and God is with me, and therefore I reject you. And it is said at one point, Luther even threw an ink well at the enemy, and I don't know if that's true or not, but I think it's a bully action. And that's just because the one who dwells in us is greater than he who dwells in the world, and the enemy has been toppled from his throne. Christ has all authority in heaven and on earth. And, oh, by the way, at the end of the world, every knee shall bow in heaven, on earth, under the earth, and every tongue shall confess Jesus Christ as Lord to the glory of God the Father. And that's who dwells in us, and that's who we dwell in. He is our good shepherd, so we need not fear. And so Luther's understanding of justification, if I say, was never an academic understanding. It wasn't an ivory tower treatment of a doctrine that was held at arm's length and dusted and looked at and then put back on the shelf. It was a lifesaver. It was the kind of thing that kept him from suicide, I'll bet you. It's the kind of thing that banished the fear that tormented him all those years, the kind of life-changing experience that led to this very, well, I believe he was very intelligent, but let's also say he was just a human being who could stand up before the emperor and the whole Holy Roman Empire and all the pressure they're in, and the Holy Spirit moved the electors to stand with him. But the doctrine of justification is, and this is the one thing, if I could kind of make a plea for our listeners, don't imagine that this is all academic, that the doctrine of justification is just this sanitary little collector's piece that we keep on our theological shelves. It's a daily lifesaver. It's a wonderful life changer. It banishes fear. It stands as strength. It helps make us fruitful as the Holy Spirit takes us to the cross and from the cross moves us into the world where he's called us. Yeah, I would say that, and that's true, too, of the doctrine of the Trinity. You know, the doctrine of Trinity is so great because it makes the cross possible. You know, how can you have someone substitute himself for us? The book of Ezekiel is so clear. Everyone, and this goes back again, Ezekiel 18:4. Stands on their own. I can't for you die, you can't for me die. We got to die and face God ourselves. So how is it some guy from Nazareth can do that? And the answer is, tain't only a guy, that guy from Nazareth. It's God in the flesh. That's what's behind Jesus' question when he challenges in the last week of his earthly ministry the Pharisees and Sadducees, whose son is David? Whose son is Messiah? They say, oh, David. Yeah, how can David then say in Psalm 110, he doesn't quote the psalm number, but it's Psalm, the Lord, meaning Yahweh, said to my Lord, meaning my master, set thou at my right hand until I make thine enemies a footstool for my feet. Because nobody ever calls their descendant master. You call your descendant kid, or hey you, or buddy, but you don't call him master. That's reserved for your ancestors. So how can David, who's the apple of God's eye, who's the king of the golden age, who everybody looks up to, say of his descendant, my master, the idea being, guys, haven't thought about this, he can't say that if Messiah is only human. If Messiah is also God, then yeah, you could say master if one of your descendants turned out to be God, God incarnate, Christ our Savior. And that's what he's trying to help the guys who are trying to take his life do. His love for them led him to offer them a chance to rethink their theology, realize Messiah was going to be divine as well as human, and come to saving faith. Well, in any case, you know, and back to these doctrines, justification, Trinity, you got God in the flesh on the cross. You have to be judged by someone, that would be God, and you've got to be raised by someone, that would be God, and you only get one God. So how on earth is God going to pull the cross off if he's not also three persons? So you've got to have all of God on the cross, you've got to have all of God judging him, and all of God has to raise him. So, yeah, you get this pretty impossible situation unless God happens to be, shall we say, triune, unless he happens to be three and one, then you can do it. So his Trinity makes the cross possible, and his love for us makes it happen. Can you imagine how much love God had to do that? Just, I know I'm sidebarring here a little bit, but the doctrine of justification, like the doctrine of the Trinity, doesn't really have any connection to your life or mine or to our listeners unless we see it in force at the cross, and unless you see it in action for us, for each one of us right there on the cross, and we say, that's God for me, that's God with me. Look at the power of God as he dies with spikes through his wrists and his ankles and with that spear in his side on the cross, but not was life taken from him. He gave it up. You always died very quietly, asphyxiation. What does he do when he dies? Cries out with a loud voice. The centurion in charge of each of the four-man squads guarding the crosses says, surely this one of Son of God. Why? Ain't nobody ever died like that before. Everybody always starts out really loud, but then, you know, by the end, they died of suffocation. Our Lord gave his life up. Nobody took it from him, and he demonstrates that by the fact that he has that loud cry. But, you know, therein is justification. It's real, and it's tangible, and it changes our attitude. It changes how we live our life today. It changes our destiny when we stand before God in judgment. So I don't know how you could overemphasize a doctrine like that.
1: Is this what animates Paul? You mentioned earlier that probably his earliest letter is the letter to Galatians, maybe a competition with Thessalonians, but if it's Galatians, which is a highly likely prospect, is this what animates him to be so adamant about guarding the central teaching of Christ's righteousness versus any kind of righteousness that we would think to bring to the party?
0: And in a sense, you can take a look at Galatians, see a rough draft of Romans. Admittedly, it's about 8 years in between Galatians, written, I think, in 49 AD, about the same time as the book of James. Both written against a misunderstanding of the other's position. James writing against antinomianism, which Paul's position can easily lead to that, and Paul writing against works righteousness, which James' position can easily be misunderstood and lead to that. So they get that ironed out at the Jerusalem Council in Acts chapter 15 and 50 AD. And then 57 AD, as Paul is sort of winding up his third missionary journey, he writes to the Romans, because after he goes to Jerusalem and delivers the latest offering for the saints, after he does the things he has to do there, his intent is to go back to Rome and set up a base of operations for westward expansion into Spain. And I'm sure he means by Spain, Gaul, and every place else that the Roman Empire had at the time. He had been using Antioch of Syria as the base of operations for his Mediterranean work, Eastern Mediterranean. Now he's prepared to go west. He needs a closer base of operations. That's the point of Rome. But he wants to lay a foundation, not of brick and mortar, but of doctrine. And the core of that, the central teaching of Paul's, that the engine that pulls his train is going to be justification. So he wants them to get a pretty clear understanding of what he's all about. Now, it was true that on his way to Jerusalem, he was told several times by Agabus, for example, the prophet, that he was going to wear chains, he was going to be imprisoned, he was going to go to court, and as a result, his intended journey to Spain was delayed by several years. But what a wonderful period of time, 2 years in Caesarea, 2 years in Rome, during which time we get, I believe, the books of Luke and Acts by Luke, the physician who accompanied Paul from second missionary journey on, and also the captivity epistles of Ephesians and Colossians and Philippians and Philemon. And so you have this wonderful fruit born out of this terrible circumstance of being incarcerated for 4 years. And we think, well, what a terrible delay. You know, not according to God's timetable. And I'll tell you, you know, just as sort of a personal comment, trying to live my life by God's timetable is a lot harder than it sounds. Because I'm always trying to do stuff, and God's saying, nope, that's not right. I don't want that done now. You want to do this now. I want to do that. No. So the Lord will have his way. Thanks be to him for his gentle patience and persistence. But St. Paul, in that case, spent 4 years in incarceration before he could begin his westward work. So sometimes, you know, learning to wait patiently for the Lord, that's an act of trust. And I'm sure those listening in have been there and have discovered that or are doing that now.
1: Dr. Lane Berglund is our guest. We'll take a break when we come back, about another half hour with him, talking about this myth regarding Lutheranism that Lutherans overemphasize Pauline theology. He's pastor of Faith Lutheran Church in Churubusco, Indiana. He spent 6 years teaching exegetical theology at Concordia Theological Seminary in Fort Wayne, Indiana, and he is author of the book Reading the Bible with Understanding.

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1: My name is Jacob, and I came across your podcast actually on accident. I grew up Baptist, and growing up Baptist had heard quite a number of what have turned out to be untruths about the Lutheran faith. And started listening to your podcast and have not been able to stop. It has prompted me to devour The Triumph of Truth, the book about Martin Luther, and find myself questioning some of my beliefs historically and trying to line them up biblically. And I just wanted to thank you for a great podcast. And I am looking forward to every episode you guys put out and have learned a great deal. I especially enjoyed the from Baptist pastor to Lutheran pastor. And again, I don't want to make this sound as trivial or shallow as hopping denominations, but I felt very led to continue to explore the Lutheran faith. And it's definitely been drawing me closer into a relationship with God. And I wanted to thank you for that. Thank you again for your wonderful podcast. And I look forward to listening to more. Thank you guys again. God bless. Bye.
2: 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And thanks so much for the feedback. 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And also thanks to Mark, listening in Riverside, California, for his generous donation to Issues, Etc. during Issues, Etc. 24. 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
2: 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And thanks again for sticking with us during Issues, Etc. 24. 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

0: Welcome back to Issues Etc. 24. We got about another 25 minutes. Dr. Lane Berglund is our guest. We're dealing with the myth regarding Lutheranism, that Lutherans overemphasize Pauline theology. We were talking before the break about Paul being adamant when writing to the Galatians. The very thing that is at stake is their eternal life. This emphasis upon it's either all Jesus or and if it's not all Jesus, but some Jesus and some of you, then he says you're cut off from Christ. There's no middle ground here. It seems to echo beautifully the words of Jesus in the Gospels: "I am the way, the truth, and the life. No one comes to the Father except through me." What do you think, Dr. Berglund?
1: You know, it's just absolutely amazing, and I don't know whether you've run into this before. Here, Paul addresses the subject of whether you have to observe the Jewish law, Genesis 17, given to Abraham, reaffirmed later by Moses, of circumcision in order to be saved. That's kind of what, specifically, the book of Galatians is all about. And it is the one thing that justification, as a picture of the cross and how the cross works, is, I think, most suited to answer, which is, how much of the Jewish law do we need to do to get right with God? And the answer is none. And that was, of course, the answer given by the Jerusalem Council in chapter 15. There were four things the Jerusalem Council asked Gentile Christians to do in order to facilitate table fellowship with the Jewish Christians, and that's maybe a session for another time. But this was settled in 50 A.D. Been a while. So what's on the rise today, especially amongst some of the younger Christians? And I've had conversations with people from a couple of different states on the movement, and I forget the name of it.
0: Hebrew Roots.
1: Whereby was Jewish regulations being required of Christians today? Have you run into that?
0: Yeah, it's Hebrew Roots Movement.
1: Ah, thank you for putting a name on my pain.
0: Yeah. Yes, what are you finding?
1: Yeah, it's so weird where you suddenly have got, and I know somebody was saying to me, a friend of mine who goes to a different denomination, that the guy who's teaching the Bible class has bought into this and talking about how we're obligated to keep all these fasts and feasts and to observe kosher laws. And I'm thinking to myself, you know, Paul took care of this really a long time ago. That declaration that we are not only innocent of any wrongdoing, but right with Christ, that's justification. That's the courtroom, and it's a done deal. It has been effected. The hardest part, that Christ should justify sinners, the relatively easy part of the last day, that should be a public proclamation at that point. But you wouldn't, I mean, who would have guessed that this thing would rear again after all this time, and yet there are Christians deceived and thus cast into doubt? That's the downside of buying into, I got to do my part, I got some law to fulfill. Because the assurance of our salvation is the bright light that shines in the darkness. If we don't have peace with God, how is it we're going to be or act or talk any differently from those around us? So that when we're saying, well, I'm not sure I'm going to be saved because I don't know if I got circumcised enough, well, okay, that's a pretty silly illustration. But did I keep my kosher food laws enough? Or did I observe the right number of holidays? Or, you know, go on down the list of the Hebrew Roots thing. And you've just lost your certainty of salvation, as well as the whole Christ died for me thing. And then becomes, well, Christ died for me, and that's kind of helpful, but I'm really keeping the law pretty good. No, really, I don't keep the law. I break the whole law all the time, every day. Really funny, had a game show. The wife likes game shows. Had the questions, 100 people were surveyed in the last month, how many of the commandments, 10 commandments, have you broken? And one lady said 4, and the number one answer was apparently 4. The other lady said 1, and I'm thinking to myself, so they don't know the 10 commandments, you know? Because, you know, have I stolen today? No. Did I not take a parking cart out of the parking lot and put it in the cart corral area? Well, the Bible doesn't say I have to do that. Sure it does. You know, to take a look at your neighbor and want to protect his property, you have all those neighbors there with their cars parked in this loose shopping cart ready to rampage as soon as somebody bumps it. That's the necessary thing. You're required to put that into the corral under the law, love your neighbor as yourself. or that's Leviticus 19:18, do unto others as you would have them do unto you, you know, Matthew 7:12. You don't want your car run into by an errant parking cart or shopping cart, then you're obligated to do it. Did you do that? No, I didn't. I left it right there. Well, you've already sinned under the seventh commandment. You're it. You know, so it's just like, wow, how can we imagine that keeping the law is going to save us? Also, there's kind of another thing to address, sort of a separate issue, and that is the odd tendency that people who buy into justification, and I'm thinking primarily us Lutherans, have a tendency once in a while to antinomianism. You know, since I've been declared right, and it's a done deal, and it's sealed in the blood of Christ, and the Holy Spirit dwells in me, brought me to faith, and has washed me in the blood of Christ, and I stand accepted and embraced by my Heavenly Father, I can just do whatever I want to for the rest of my life. Oh, you know, that's not a good way to do it there. That our whole life becomes that sacrifice of thanksgiving, that we become spiritual priesthood offering necessary logical sacrifices. And it's really funny, you know, we've been doing 1 Peter a little bit in one of our Bible studies. 1 Peter 2 talks about how we are a holy priesthood and we are offering, quote, spiritual sacrifices. Well, spiritual translates the Greek word logikein, and we might say logical. Really, the word logical comes from logikein. It comes from, yeah, it naturally proceeds from what does this offering of ourselves to our God every day for the justification that he has accomplished for each one of us, that because of the new relationship that we have with the judge who has just declared us righteous, it is our great joy to give him myself, ourselves, this morning at the start of the day as a living sacrifice and to devote the whole day to it. And I will say one of the challenges somewhere along the line, our brothers and sisters who are listening, and I know I run into it a lot, people say I don't need to go to church to be a Christian. If I may say, not only do we need to go to church, we need to be in the Bible virtually every day of the week. Going to church has as its purpose two things, Exodus 20, rest, Deuteronomy 25, re-experiencing God's great saving act. One of the interesting contrasts, you got the Ten Commandments given twice, 39 years apart, Exodus 20 at the beginning of the wilderness wanderings, Deuteronomy chapter 5 at the end. Exactly the same Ten Commandments, but the commandment that says, remember the Sabbath day to keep it holy. Holy means separate, doesn't mean sinless normally, just separate. That's Exodus 20. Deuteronomy 5, observe the Sabbath day, be keeping it holy. Okay, that's cool. But the reason why is very different. In Exodus 20, God made the world in 6 days, rested on the seventh. You do the same. We're designed to have a day off. Try to do without rest, and you're not going to like the results. 39 years later, why did God establish a Sabbath or rest day? Shabbat means rest.

0: about remember the sense of experience. When people come to church, it's my conviction that we are there on the Lord's Day. We don't worship on Sabbath. Sabbath, that's Saturday. We're Christians. We worship on the Lord's Day. We are there to worship because we are going to re-experience the great saving act of God, which in the Old Testament, the best was, of course, the Passover, but that is way overshadowed by the cross and the empty tomb. And so there is the Word of God. There is the table of the Lord with the bread and the wine, the body and blood of our Savior. There is the baptism of people into this new communion, this sort of circumcision done without hands. There is the fellowship of other Christians, and we are there to re-experience the cross and to get connected once more. May I also say that that's likely not going to be enough to get us through the week in some sort of coherent, Christ-like life. I'd say I said that badly. That we're gonna have a lot more trouble during the week. Sunday, good, we're in church, great, that's a start. But we want to be in the Word the rest of the week so that we are re-armored every day for the battle that we have to face. Because we're going to go to battle every day. We're in a war. We're going to do that every day. And for those people that come to church every week, thank you, and God bless you, and may God strengthen you and keep you going. But let's not avoid the Word the other 6 days of the week. Let's get into the Word, at least to, for most of us, the start of the day, devotion time, prayer time, quiet thought time about what the Lord has done for us. And I think that if folks do that, they will be able to see this justification thing isn't just, again, a sterile doctrine over there, but it's the moving force in my life that leads me to offer a logical sacrifice, logical because it flows naturally from my new relationship with God who has justified me for Christ's sake, so that every day I enter the battle ready. And every day I enter the battle in Christ, and I don't have to fear the enemy. I don't have to fear what's coming. As I will not fear, God is with me in Christ Jesus. And that's going to be such a daily game changer, just as our faith in Christ is an eternal game changer.
1: So can we draw anything from the fact that the New Testament canon contains, certainly it's kind of order of priority and then maybe order of length of the books, but we have the four gospels, then the addendum to the third gospel, the book of Acts, that covers the history that the Holy Spirit wants us to know of both Christ and of the early church. And immediately we pick up with Paul's most important and perhaps not only just his longest, but most important letter, Romans, and Paul's writings dominate the New Testament. Does that tell us something beyond just the fact that Paul wrote a lot?
0: No, he did. And not all of the things that Paul wrote did God see fit to preserve. He refers to a letter to the Laodiceans, which is lost, and we know he wrote two other letters to the Corinthians who didn't survive. And it was not God's will that they do survive, so we have what God wanted us to have, which is what we need. The books of, as you well know, of course, referenced in your comment there, of Paul are longest to shortest, with Romans being about 5,000 words, by far the longest. But I think it really is a great book to begin with. If we are going to read Paul, and we're going to ask, who is this man? And he was called Paul from birth, I'm convinced, one of three Roman names. He doesn't give us the other two Roman names he would have had. Ordinarily, as a Roman citizen, you had a praenomen, nomen, and cognomen. But he doesn't give us the other two because he doesn't want to rub our noses in it. In the first century, Roman citizenship was quite a big deal. He was born of a Roman citizen. We know that from his conversation with the centurion in the book of Acts when he was arrested. Some other events in the book of Acts. Citizen of Rome because his father did a really great heroic deed and got rewarded. Wow. Well, he would have also been called Saul from a little on, and he's called Saul even after he's a Christian. He's converted in Acts chapter 9. 14 years later, he's sent on the first missionary journey. He's still called Saul because he always was Saul, always will be Saul, just like he always was Paul, always will be Paul. Challenge that he then brings to bear, of course, both his training in the scripture as well as his knowledge of the culture. What was your question?
1: Well, just the sheer volume of Paul's writings in the New Testament. Do they suggest a

0: that Holy Spirit really wants us to pay attention to the stuff he wrote.
1: Yeah. Yeah, sorry about the senior moment. I'm in my middle 60s, and every once in a while I lose track of who I am. But sometimes what I'm talking about, yeah, the gift of God here, and I thought it was pretty neat that he would give us this big introduction to Paul first so that we got the big picture, and then we can read some of the other letters that he wrote all the way down to little Philemon, which really is a great book. And I tell you, I know sometimes young preachers are told they should always have a sermon in the pocket or a Bible study in the pocket in case they get caught. And, you know, they go to some place and they say, hey, we thank you for preaching today. And you're thinking to yourself, I didn't know I was preaching today, what I'm going to say. Philemon is a wonderful one-chapter book that contains humor, an understanding of human nature, a marvelous testimony to the gospel of Christ and its influence in daily life. It's a good one to have in hand. So for a Bible study, or it's also the last of Paul's letters there. And I know sometimes people think about 1 and 2 Timothy and Titus, the pastoral letters, as being written by somebody else. And I don't think so. I know that there's unusual vocabulary in there, but it looks and feels like Paul so much. And I know that's a subjective thing to say, but it really does look and feel like St. Paul so much, unlike the book of Hebrews, which some have thought was Pauline. But it's nice to have, and I think it's very helpful to have, a clear picture of his theology as a whole and how all the little parts work together, and that's Romans, before we jump into some of the letters written to problem congregations down the line, or even that personal letter that you have as Philemon, or the letters to the two pastors, Timothy and Titus, towards the end. So, yeah, very useful. The Lord thinks of everything. Isn't that amazing?
0: So you addressed this briefly before, but I'd like you to address it here in the last few minutes. There are those who would try and drive a wedge not only between Jesus and Paul, but between Paul and the other apostles, in particular James. We've got about three, four minutes here before we wrap it up. Can you put that to bed? Because it's the same Paul and James who actually, if I'm not mistaken, are shaking hands on the gospel at one point,
1: right,
0: and agreeing upon the gospel explicitly. It's hard for me to buy into the notion that they somehow came into such stark disagreement with one another on something, on the thing that is most basic to the Christian
1: faith. Yeah, and I think what we don't do sometimes is read the text. And I mean, maybe we don't do it because sometimes we have the answer already ahead of time, so we don't look at it. But, of course, Paul is famous for saying in Romans 3:28 that we are saved by faith alone, apart from work of the law. And then in James, in chapter 2, he writes in verse 24, you see that a person is justified by works and not by faith alone. And we get all excited because that's just the opposite. Paul says we're justified by faith alone. James says that we are justified by works and not by faith alone. And it is helpful to remember that we are looking at two different points in time. What Paul has in mind is when you and I are brought to faith and are declared right with God at the moment of our coming to faith, conversion, where God brings that faith as a gift to us. For most of us, it happened when we were babies and baptized. It's a very private moment. It's a very subjective moment. It's not obvious to the world that that's happened. But at that very point that we are converted and that new person in Christ has given birth, we are justified by faith alone. Now, what James has in mind is the last day. He has a last day, which is a public judgment. You remember, in this, not this coming Sunday, it'll be the week from Sunday, we'll have the story of the sheep and the goats, Matthew 25:31-46. And Jesus separates them, and then he talks to those who are justified. After he talks to those who are not justified, they're condemned, and he talks about works. He has nothing to say about faith. When I was hungry, you didn't feed me. When I was thirsty, you didn't, all the rest of this stuff. And then they respond, and in the Greek, the emphasis is on you. When you did we see hungry and not do that? When you did we see thirsty and not do that? That's when Jesus says, whatever you didn't do to the least of these. He's not saying you did bad things, guys. He's not saying your evil deeds outweighed your good deeds. He's not saying that you were sinners or you were wrong. He says, the stuff that I expect to see from faith wasn't there. There's no evidence of your saving faith. Because if you had saving faith, you would be feeding the hungry, you would be giving water to the thirsty, you would be clothing those who are cold, you'd be visiting the sick and the imprisoned, and that's what people with saving faith do, all of them. There's no exceptions. That saving faith is there. Nice deeds are done to other people. I don't see that here. You don't have faith. This is a public judgment. Your lack of evidence condemns you. Not saying the terrible people, they go to hell because they didn't give food to hungry people. You go, wow, that's a penalty. Well, they're going to hell because they don't have saving faith, and this is a public court of law, and as a result, the evidence for that, which is feeding hungry people, is lacking. Thus, no saving faith, thus condemnation. To those who are his sheep, he says, when I was hungry and so forth, they respond the same way. When you did we see this? And he said, whatever you've done to these. And that's what James has in mind, is that last public judgment where the works of faith are adduced as evidence of the saving faith. It's just a courtroom. If anybody's ever been in a courtroom, it's a terrifying and scary and weird experience. Imagine God's courtroom, absolutely horrifying, unless you happen to be already justified by faith in Christ, and you don't have any doubt as to the outcome, because you know that your sins are forgiven, and you know that you're okay with God because he has declared us right with him through Christ crucified and risen. So James has in mind the public judgment, and Jesus is on the same page as James there, Matthew 25. Paul has in mind the moment of our conversion, which is the eternal judgment, which is sort of the moment that makes the big difference in his public. That's the hard thing. You know, Romans chapter 5, the hard thing is that thing where God can declare us right with him in the reality of his decision. The relatively easy thing is on the last day to say, now here's the saving faith evidenced by works. Come on in, guys. And so there's no disagreement at all, even though people have often seen there to be a difference because they don't understand. Paul's using justified in a private sense when we're converted, and James is using justified in the last day public evidence sort of law court setting. And when you see the two of them lined up like that, we say, no wonder they're in perfect agreement. But you could certainly see how their disciples would get it wrong and think there was this either works righteousness for James's guys, or I don't have to pay any attention to how I may live my life, antinomianism to Paul's guys.
0: Finally, with about a minute and a half, Dr. Berglund, how should we respond when someone says to us, you know, I prefer Jesus' teaching to Paul's like you Lutherans do?
1: Yeah, I appreciate that. Let's talk a little bit about what Jesus taught about how you go to heaven. Let's talk a little bit about what Jesus taught about how you live your life. And everything that you say that Jesus will say, we can show you something where Paul said the same thing, maybe a little differently. The apostle to the Gentiles, to it Paul, faithfully carried out his commission from our Master, our Lord Jesus, our Savior. And there is no divide between the two, although the different audiences that he had across the three missionary journeys that he undertook, four if you count his mission to Spain, which we don't have any record of, or at least to western part of Europe, would have, the packaging would have changed, the message, the content, the gift would always have been the same. And that's a good motto for us as well, like I say today, if we happen to be serving a group of people that are a little different than we grew up with, we want to, or we're a missionary somewhere, pay attention to the people on the receiving end of what we're saying, and make sure that we're communicating in a way that they understand. Now, this requires of us that we understand what we're talking about. And I thought that was a real challenge for preachers, because we go to the seminary, we learn a lot of fine terminology. Now, if we really understand it, we can explain it to the fifth grader. We really can. You know, I love children's sermons. We have one every Sunday. We get the kids up there. And it's always based, or almost always based, on the epistle lesson. Once in a while, it'll be off a gospel lesson or Old Testament lesson. But it's just amazing how simple, and the Holy Spirit has always provided the visual and the message. Yeah, it's just a lot of fun. It's very simple, and I think sometimes it's the important sermon because that's the one everybody's paying attention to. And so you keep it short, you keep it sweet, and you keep it Christ-centered. You know, you could say that every children's sermon we have is a little exercise in teaching justification. Because how is it that you and I, this is going to be one of the questions that pops in every one, how is it you and I are okay with God, since we obviously have some problems and God's a righteous judge? And the answer is always Jesus. And if I could, that's the picture I would conclude our time today with, to ask our viewers to have in their minds and hearts, that no matter what comes today or tomorrow or the rest of our lives, We always have Jesus who died and rose, and he has declared us right, and we are represented by the greatest defense attorney of all time, our Savior, Jesus Christ, before a court where God is our Father and loves us and sent him to die and rise again. So it's like, live in confidence, live in joy, live in the Word, be in the Word daily, but don't give in to fear, don't give in to defeat. Understand that the Lord is with us, and let's share the good news.
0: Dr. Lane Berglund is pastor of Faith Lutheran Church in Cherubusco, Indiana. He spent 6 years teaching exegetical theology at Concordia Theological Seminary in Fort Wayne, Indiana, and he's author of the book Reading the Bible with Understanding. Dr. Berglund, it's always a pleasure. Thank you very much for your time and being part of Issues Etc. 24.
1: Brother, you are gracious to have me on again. I have observed over the years I talk way too much, and yet somehow the Lord uses even that. Thank you, and may God be with you. The rest of the staff there bless your ministry, and may he bless all those listening too.
0: When we come back, we're going to spend some time with Dr. Martin Nolan. In fact, we're going to spend a lot of time with Dr. Martin Nolan. We're going to do two myths with him. The first myth is that Luther intended to start a new church. It's probably one of the most common myths about Lutheranism. It persists. It's kind of tied into many others, and we'll deal with those kind of side myths with him as well. Then we'll take up a thoroughly modern myth about Lutheranism, one that's kind of grown up in the last 150 years since many Lutherans in the world, including the United States, have gone the way of mainline Protestantism. That myth is Lutherans are liberal. Dr. Martin Nolan will be our guest for the next 3 hours of Issues Etc. 24. I'm Todd Wilkin. Stay tuned.

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0: Hi, this is Chaplain Lynn Hansen. Christ-centered, cross-focused programming. The programming is very relevant to Christians in today's secular world. Listeners of issues hear the truth versus lies, deceit, and false doctrine. Thank you for your great programming. Bye.
1: And thank you for listening. And Craig, I just got a phone, had a great conversation with Bud Stolzenberg in Crookston, Nebraska. And thanks, Mr. Stolzenberg, for your generous contribution by joining the Issues Etc. Reformation Club. And it was a great conversation. And he and I share something in common. He used to serve on the Commission on Theology and Church Relations for the Lutheran Church Missouri Synod, and I now serve on the CTCR. 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
1: And in the next hour, the book we'll be giving away an hour from now will be a book by Johann Gerhard on the church. Pastor Wilk will be talking to Dr. Martin Nolan in a little bit here, debunking the myth that Martin Luther intended to start a new church. 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

0: The choir of King's College with the hymn, The Church's One Foundation. Well, that's certainly true, and even Lutherans sing that, but I think I imagine that those who hear Lutherans singing that might think we're being disingenuous. They accuse Lutherans, and Luther in particular, of splitting the church, of taking that one foundation and trying to divide it up. Maybe he intended to start a new church. Is that true? Or maybe he didn't intend to start a new church, but he did anyway. And in fact, he began not just a split, but a fractioning of the church, a schism in the church, so that now we have, as many people will contend, well, really, innumerable different sects and divisions and denominations in the church. Is that true? We're going to take up that myth of Lutheranism. Dr. Martin Nolan, during this hour of Issues Etc. 24, I'm Todd Wilkin. Thanks for tuning us in. You can join us with questions or comments on the myth about Lutheranism that Luther intended to start a new church. 1-877-623-6943, 877-623-MYIE. Send your questions to us via email. 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He's pastor of Trinity Lutheran Church in Evansville, Indiana. Marty, welcome back.
1: Good to be here, Todd.
0: How do we respond to this, that whether he intended to or not, Luther split the church, and it's just been splitting more and more, shattering even, ever since?
1: The first thing we need to say to that is that the church was already divided organizationally at the time of Luther, and that had been the cause of the result of some reforms, which we'll talk about this evening, in about the middle of the 11th century, when the Pope sent a cardinal to Constantinople and put a edict of excommunication on the altar where the archbishop or patriarch of Constantinople would pray. And this was a edict of excommunication against the entire church, basically. And this was the beginning of what's known as the Great Schism, and the East and the West have never really seen eye to eye since. And this was really the fault of the Pope, because he was claiming the sort of authority which Jesus never gave him, nor did any other previous council or anything else. So the whole notion of being a schism in the church, and that was all Luther's fault, is just wrong. There were also other Christian churches in the East that had never accepted the teachings of the Council of Chalcedon. These were in Syria. In fact, some of the churches that are now being destroyed in Syria and Iraq, they date back to those days. They were never part of the Roman Empire. They were never part of the Roman Imperial Church. So this is a little bit specious to say that Luther, that he destroyed the unity of the church. It never was entirely unified. But to say it is true that the things that he started resulted in the division of the western portion of the church, that is a accurate statement. The question is, did he really intend for that to be the result?
0: So how are we going to approach this here? Because we certainly do have a large number. And we're talking about, if we look at the swath of the world here today, depending on how you want to cut the pie, tens of thousands of various different Christian denominations, sects, church bodies, whatever you, confessions, what you want to call them. It's not Luther's intent to start a new church, you contend, but you say it has something to do with the law of unintended consequences. What do you mean?
1: Well, yeah, this is, well, first off, let's make a distinction between reform and schism. Reform means that you change the church while staying within it. You have no intention of leaving it or dividing it. You intend to change the practice and perhaps the doctrine of the church. You know, this goes on regularly in every church body. It can get kind of heated sometimes, even in congregations. but, you know, things need to be fixed. That's the notion of reform. And then the idea of schism is that you change the church by leaving it, which, of course, you have changed the church because you've taken a good chunk out of it, and you set up a separate church, a counter church, or an anti-church. So these two notions of reform and schism are two entirely different ideas. And it's clear that Luther's intent was reform, and he had a long precedent. We'll talk about that this evening in this hour. A long precedent of the notion of reform in the church. But now, this reform idea did not work out the way that he planned. And this is, as you mentioned, the law of unintended consequences. Now, this idea, that term, dates back to the time of John Locke, who was discussing economics, discussed the unintended consequences of interest rate regulation. We know about that in inflation and monetary policy today. This was also discussed by Adam Smith, who was one of the leading thinkers of economics and the Scottish Enlightenment. Now, there is a relatively recent, 1936, a sociologist published a paper that has been very influential. And the title is very related, I think, to this notion of reformation. The title of the paper was "The Unanticipated Consequences of Purposive Social Action." Now, what Luther was doing was exactly, he clearly thought out what needed to be done to the church, and this was a social entity, and action. So this is exactly what was going on. Now, Merton, who is the author, lists five possible causes of unanticipated consequences, and I'm going to take each one of those causes and put it into Luther's situation. The first cause of unanticipated consequence is ignorance. That is impossible often to anticipate everything, thereby leading to incomplete analysis. And now Luther, as we know, was not omniscient. He never claimed to be. He did not claim to have the Holy Spirit in a special measure. And he admitted that in his original thinking, in approach to reform, he was inept. This is found in his 1545 preface to his Latin writings. And he admits that he made some mistakes, politically and otherwise, not doctrinally. Second, Merton notes that errors in analysis of the problem or following habits that worked in the past may not apply to the current situation. Now, this applies directly to the reform process that Luther used. He used processes that had worked for monasteries, mendicant orders, and the 11th century reforms. But guess what? It didn't work for the whole church in the 16th century. And then the third point or cause of unintended consequences is that immediate interests override long-term interests. This is probably maybe obvious, but it needs to be said that the financial and power interests of the Vatican overrode theological, moral, and spiritual interests. And finally, point four that Merton makes is that basic values may require or prohibit certain actions, even if the long-term result might be unfavorable. Now, here are the basic medieval values that were challenged. Now, maybe Luther didn't realize he was challenging these, but they were. And these basic medieval values were, first, the organizational unity of the church. Second, the authority of the church over the state. That is the whole notion of medieval. The authority of emperor over princes, a monarchical governing model, and finally, the church's role in the empire as a moral guardian and unifying social force. And the reform of Luther, once the papacy and the thinkers in the Catholic Church thought about it, they said, these basic values are going to change everything. And they were right. So this is why I think we can use this principle of unintended consequences to say that Luther intended to reform the church, but the nature of what he was doing ended up actually splitting the church, and that was not his intent.
0: It's not as though Luther's attempt, whatever he intended, was not the first. In fact, really, I mean, you can tell the story in a lot of ways of the church in a broad sweeping way by talking about the various moves for reform. Take us back to, can we even go back to the church fathers prior to, say, medieval reform attempts?
1: Yeah, there's an important book published in 1959 by G.B. Ladner, and it's called The Idea of Reform. And this book, it's a classic, looks at the notion of reform in the era of the early church. Now, we hardly ever talk about that. I had some excellent courses in patristics and early church, both at Fort Wayne and at Union Theological Seminary, by some of the leading scholars. And I don't remember them really talking about the notion of reform. And maybe that term wasn't used, but there was the idea of individual renewal in the image of God that was found particularly in monasticism. So the transformation of the individual person and the reform of their life and their being was something that was very prominent in the early church. And so then that prepared the ground for the idea of reform, not just of the individual, but also of society. Now, I want to go into the first person, I think, is very significant for developing this idea of reform, and that is this gentleman named Saint Benedict of Aniana. He was born about 747 and died in 821. Now, this is the time of Charlemagne. You know, Charlemagne was crowned in 800 A.D. It goes way back. And Saint Benedict of Aniana was a Benedictine monk and a reformer, and he put a huge imprint on the religious practice of the Carolingian Empire. Now, how I found out about him was my wife and I had taken a trip to Europe, and we were in Aachen, which was the capital of Charlemagne, and we were going through the museum, which is next to the cathedral, and we were looking at the section in that museum that dealt with the church, and it talked about the monasteries that were in the Carolingian Empire, and they mentioned this guy as being a reformer. Now, I was reading this all in German, and I'm thinking, what? A medieval reformer in 800 A.D.? But sure enough, that's what it was. And they had on the map that just south of Aachen was the abbey where he finished his work and where he eventually passed. That was at Corneliemünster. He tried a couple of times. The first time, he tried founding a monastery on the Eastern ascetic model in the south of France, and it didn't work. Then he tried in 782 to find another monastery based on the Benedictine rule, and this worked. And so he became a very influential administrator of monasteries, and Charlemagne took him up and said, okay, I want you to reform all these monasteries and monks and whatever that's like that here in my empire. Let's get some consistency. Let's bring up the moral level and the devotional level. And that's what he did. And very interesting, he also, toward the end of his life, compiled a book called The Concordia Regularum. That means the rules for unity. That word Concordia shows up in the title of the Book of Concord. I wonder if that had some influence on the title. But in any event, he had some impact in his lifetime. And so this notion of the reform in monastic circles, in the monastic society, was there already at the time of Charlemagne. And then in subsequent centuries, this would keep popping up. Almost every other century, there was either a reform or a new order with the whole idea of let's reform monasticism and thereby the interior portion of the church.
0: So that is, 8th century, you said. Is that correct?
1: Yeah, well, 9th century, basically, yeah. 800, 9th century.
0: That almost gets kind of a ball rolling. You talk next about the so-called Cluniac reforms. What are they?
1: Well, now, I've talked about this many years ago when we first, you and I used to talk on the radio issues, et cetera, back whenever you had the office, the studio over by the St. Louis Seminary there. And I don't remember how we got into this, but I discovered that where the Western Church started going down the wrong road theologically and in practice was during what they called the Cluniac Reforms. This was a movement that was founded at Cluny in Burgundy. You know, you think of Burgundy wine. That part of France is where this is located, in 910. So it's about 100 years after this Saint Benedict. And it starts within the Benedictine order. The reforms were carried out by a guy named Saint Odo and spread throughout France and England and much of Italy and Spain. And the impetus for the reform were two significant problems, and we would agree these were problems. First was simony, that is, paying for the church. In other words, if you want to be a pastor, you'd have to pay like $1,000 as a fee to the bishop in order to do that. And that has nothing to do with your training. It's you're paying for the office. And if you don't have the money, tough for you. And so this was a way that people that had means, that were wealthy, could obtain important positions in the church. And so instead of an election, which we consider a fair method, the rich people could buy the office. That was called simony. And the other was concubinage, that is, priests and monks who were theoretically celibate actually had mistresses on the side. And this was getting to be well known and a big problem. So the Cluniac reform originally had this as the goal, to clean up simony and concubinage. But they found out that they kept getting resistance. And so one of the things that they did was to put the governorship of the monastery at Cluny under the Pope. And thereby, the local bishop could not interfere. And the Pope, well, he wanted to reform these things. And so what happened was you ended up having a more independent abbot that would better enforce the rule of St. Benedict. Then eventually all the daughter houses came under Cluny, up to be about 1,000 monasteries at the time, about the 12th century. During its height, the Cluniac movement was one of the largest religious forces in Europe. Before the construction of St. Peter's in Rome by Michelangelo in about the Renaissance, the cathedral or basilica at Cluny was the largest religious facility or structure in the world. And so this was a large reform of basically the entire monastic system in the West. And then this bled over because they kept finding that they were getting resistance among the bishops and the other parts of the church that were not monastics. And so the people that were influenced by Cluny went on reform. And there were three popes that were what we call reform popes, Popes Leo X, Nicholas II, and especially Gregory VII, who ruled from 1073 to 1085. Now, this is the 11th century. The reform papacy is what this was called, was an outgrowth of the Cluny reforms. And this is when the notion of a cardinal bishop was established, and the Council of Cardinal Bishops, which would we maybe in the Missouri Synod would be like the Council of Presidents, became the chief legislative assembly for the Roman Catholic Church. They eliminated the previous council of bishops and archbishops, and the Council of Cardinal Bishops, who had been handpicked by the Pope, so you have kind of a circular line of authority. This is the way that they said that they were going to keep the faith and the morals of the church. But what it did was it cut off the, we would say from a democratic standpoint, the representation of the church. And so it became ingrown in a social and political way. And at the same time, they also they saw that the secular rulers were a big competition. And so this big controversy of what was called investiture, whether the secular princes could appoint the bishops, this was 1075 to 1122, this was finally won by the popes. And so that the popes could appoint everybody in the church and could even defrock, as it were, king or emperor. And at this point, it was the highest point at which the Pope and his circle had power in the West. But this is all a result of what they saw as reforms. So the whole notion of reform, even though we would see some of the results as not being good from a Christian standpoint or a Lutheran standpoint, this was still acceptable. It was seen as a model of the way to accomplish things in the church.
0: Somewhat ironic, isn't it, that it is through, you know, a genuine desire to reform, in this case, kind of on the monastic houses and the various abuses that were taking place there, led to what would eventually be one of the main obstacles to Luther's reforms. And that is a more powerful, kind of more absolutely powerful magisterium of the church.
1: Yeah, and so your reform is my obstacle, and vice versa. You know, your candy is my poison. But the idea here is that, and I'm really trying to emphasize this, is that the notion of reform was bread and butter for the Western Church. Now, it was not a common idea, I think, in the Eastern Church. And so you find in the Eastern Church, it has one form of liturgy that goes back, presumably, the time of St. Chrysostom. It's called Chrysostom's liturgy. You have one form of monasticism, which goes back to, what is it, Basil the Great, and that hasn't changed. So you really have you don't have much change in the Eastern Church. It's like it's been the same way since the time of Constantine. Whereas in the West, through the various monastic movements and their reforms, you have constant change under the guise of reform. And so when Luther said, I need to reform the church, he's not doing anything new in terms of the idea, but maybe the specific things he is attacking or trying to change, those were new.
0: So how would you describe the other reform movements that preceded that of Luther's, including... I think we need to, you know, discuss both kind of St. Francis of Assisi Franciscan reforms, and then, of course, John Wycliffe.
1: Right. The St. Francis, his big thing was poverty. You know, he had grown up as a rich nobleman. He went off to war, and it all just kind of settled in one day, and he just gave up on that whole idea. And so his notion of reform for the church was, he looked at the clergy in particular, not so much the monks, but the clergy and the higher-ups, the would be equivalent to our district presidents, you know, the guys that really serve high up and have contact with aristocrats and noblemen, and they were living high in the hog. And this was now in the 13th century. And without directly attacking them, he felt that the best thing that he could do, I'm talking about St. Francis, was to set an example for what Christ did. And that is, Christ, you know, he walked around with sandals and a staff and, you know, just basically clothes on his back. And so Francis thought, this is the Christian thing to do. What would Jesus do? I'm going to do what Jesus did. In the official rule of the order in 1223, the Franciscans were to, quote, observe the holy gospel of our Lord Jesus Christ, living in obedience without anything of our own and in chastity. And also that rule set regulations for discipline, preaching, and entry into the order. Just the whole notion of establishing a new order here. See, they already had the Benedictines and a full monastic system there. Why did they need a new one? Well, they needed one, in Francis' opinion, because the Benedictines were living too high on the hog. And so he set up this order that would live the way Christ lived. And part of the idea was that it was almost a communist idea, that they treated each other as brothers and by nobody having anything more than the next. Now, Francis' original idea, although it worked okay on a small level, when it started getting big, it was a threat to the Pope and to the aristocratic bishops. And so a division occurred in the Franciscan order, and the Pope, of course, favored the group that wanted to say, we don't have to live in absolute poverty. We can have, you know, we can have a nice chariot here or there and a nice little house on the Riviera. And that version of the Franciscan order was what was approved by the Pope in 1223. So he kind of took the sting out of the reform movement of the Franciscans. Now, the really most significant person that really brings all these various things together before Luther is John Wycliffe. And he lived in the 14th century, 1330 to 1384. He was a university teacher at Oxford in England. His followers were known as Lollards, and he was the earliest opponent of papal authority over secular power. So in other words, that Gregorian reform that put the Pope over secular authority, Wycliffe said that was wrong, we need to go back the other way. Wycliffe also expounded three doctrines that the established church recognized as major threats. First was his emphasis upon an individual's interpretation of the Bible as the best guide to a moral life, as opposed to the church's emphasis on receiving sacraments. Second, he insisted that holiness of an individual was more important than official office, so that a truly pious person was morally superior to a wicked ordained cleric, and this had Donatist overtones. And then finally, he attacked the luxurious and exorbitant luxury and pomp of the churches and their ceremonies. And that, of course, was a continuation of the critique that Francis had done. Now, Wycliffe died before anything could be done about him, but he was condemned posthumously at the Council of Constance in May 1415, which was supposedly a reform council. But the reform was that they got rid of Wycliffe's teaching. They condemned his followers, the Lollards, and they also burned at the stake two of his distant followers, John Hus and Jerome of Prague. And these guys were the immediate successors of Martin Luther in the area of reform.
0: Can you talk a bit about the very order which Luther eventually joined as the son of the church, the Augustinian order? If I'm not mistaken, that was also an attempt at reform, the very order itself, wasn't it?
1: Right. So the Order of the Augustinian Friars was organized in 1244 by papal approval, and the idea is we're going to go back to Augustine. And, you know, Augustine's better than St. Benedict. And this was a somewhat popular order. Luther had several choices as a college student of which one he was going to join, and that was his choice. This group was split into two by the time of Martin Luther. Some of the Augustinian monasteries had become relaxed in their discipline. They were not following the rule of St. Augustine as they said they would. So a more conservative or a stricter version developed, and they were called the Reformed Augustinians. And they began to take over the entire Augustinian order, and their biggest group was in Saxony. One of their leaders was a guy named Johannes Zachary, who was an Augustinian monk and ended up being at the professor of the University of Erfurt. So he had direct influence a generation before Luther came to Erfurt. There were several other people, but the most important successor then of the Saxon Reform congregation was Johann von Staupitz, and he was the vicar general, that is, the general supervisor for this Reformed group. So they themselves, the Reformed Augustinians, the group that Luther joined in Erfurt, were a reforming group of Augustinian monks, and Staupitz was their leader. So this whole notion of reformation is occurring through the monastic system and the development of new orders. This is what Luther bought into when he joined the monastery.
0: So with that said, should we, and the reform, we should note, the reform that they were advocating was back toward a stricter form. It wasn't
1: correct
0: to loosen things. It
1: correct
0: was toward a stricter form, right?
1: Correct, exactly.
0: Do you think that in some way informs Luther later when now a reform sparked not by a desire to return to an old monastic order, but by the gospel itself, still a desire to return to something original, that notion of reform, does that stick with Luther?
1: Yes, it does. And I think when he was given, you know, again, when he entered the monastery as a young man, he enters an environment where there's the whole push for reforming the Augustinian order. In fact, the reason he went to Rome was there was a dispute between the two branches within the Augustinian order, and he was asked by the Erfurt branch, the Erfurt monastery, to go represent them in Rome. And so he's struggling with this, and not necessarily always making friends, but he did make friendship with Staupitz, who realized the talents that Luther had. And when Staupitz was able to get Luther to come to Wittenberg, he gave him the responsibility for teaching the Bible in the small little school that they had there, the developing University of Wittenberg. And as Luther began to teach the Bible, he realized there were things in the Bible, in the New Testament, that weren't exactly, they didn't exactly fit exactly what Augustine was saying. Because Augustine had been trained in Roman rhetoric and some of the Platonist philosophy of the day. Cicero probably was a great influence. And Luther, as he was reading the Greek New Testament, especially then, began to realize, you know, you're another couple of generations away from that with Augustine. Maybe we need to go back beyond Augustine, back to the origins, that is, St. Paul, St. John, the Apostles, and the original New Testament. And that's what he did, as he studied that in his university lectures, particularly the Book of Romans. He began to realize that it wasn't just the practice of the church that was altered, it was also the theology that had been altered. And this was the advantage of having the Greek text, and he was a great linguist. And as he was reading through this in the original Greek, things started popping in his mind and saying, man, we are really way out. We have really come a long way away from the original idea of what salvation and all these other things are all about. And so it's really a combination of things that happened to Luther. He's in this reform idea in the monasteries. He's reading the Greek Bible. He's trying to explain this all to his students, and that's how, in his own mind at first, the notion of reforming of the Christian church on the basis of the scripture alone begins to ferment and to brew.
0: Dr. Martin Noland is our guest. We'll take a break. When we come back, we'll continue our conversation with him. The general theme of Issues Etc. 24 this year is myths about Lutheranism. We're dealing with the myth that Luther intended to start a new church, split the church, and a little bit later we'll take up and Dr. Noland is particularly suited toward this one, the myth that Lutherans are liberal. He has some firsthand experience with real liberalism. We'll see what he has to say about that a little bit later here on Issues Etc. 24. 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
5: A couple folks to thank. 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And thanks to Cynthia from Macomb, Michigan, for joining the Reformation Club as well. 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
4: 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Thanks so much for your donation, and thanks for listening. And they say, thanks for another great Issues Etc. 24 broadcast, Bob and Cindy Myers, and of course, the next general manager of Lutheran Public Radio, Deontay Myers. So glad you guys are listening in Florida. I wish we had your weather right now. We're supposed to get snow here in Greater St. Louis. I think starting tomorrow, it's a little frigid outside. But hey, maybe we can, after Issues Etc. 24, maybe we can all just spend a week down in the Pensacola area with the Myers. Sounds like a plan. I love it.
5: We're coming to see you, Bob and Cindy.
4: Yeah, unannounced. Well, consider yourself forewarned. You heard it on Issues Etc. 24. So if we just show up ringing your doorbell with the sleeping bags.
5: I like a king size bed, no sleeping bag.
4: Hey, I'll take anything on the beach. So anyway, but thanks so much, Bob, Cindy, and Deontay. 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No, actually, we're going to draw this book in about a half hour from now, as Craig mentioned, a book that's a retail value of almost $60, On the Church by Johann Gerhardt. 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
0: Welcome back to Issues Etc. 24. We're dealing with myths surrounding Lutheranism. This one is really common. It's Luther intended to start

0: Marty, you spoke briefly about this at the very beginning of our conversation, but it's time to discuss Luther's idea of reform. You talk about it as kind of an ideal. I take it that to begin with, while there are certain doctrinal reforms before Luther, Luther's was mostly on doctrine, not as much on kind of the moral life of monks or of priests or things like that.
1: That's correct. He had intended to, reform the area of indulgences, but that was really in the sacramental system. So that is the area of ecclesiastical life in which the church is involved with laymen on a regular basis. And so it is a criticism of the priesthood, but in a systematic way. It's not talking about individual priests who maybe have moral failings. And this is maybe something that distinguished him from previous reformers. For example, Savonarola in Florence was an Italian, I believe is a Franciscan friar, and his main reform was in the area of morality, both of priests and of nobility. And so people kind of got used to the idea of a reformer in the area of morality. But to find somebody that was a reformer in the area of doctrine, this was not quite so common. And in the 1517 disputation against scholastic theology, now this is an American edition of Luther's works, volume 31. It's the first treatise there. 1517, before the publication of the 95 Theses, Luther, in this disputation, rejected the dominant scholastic idea of the time, that is, what was being taught in the universities in the area of theology and in all the schools. Dominant at that time was either the old way, which was Thomas Aquinas, or the new way, which was Willem of Ockham and the nominalist theologians such as Gabriel Biel. And Luther rejects both of them. I mean, it's just like anybody reading this and say, okay, you rejected, you're not a Democrat, and you're not a Republican, and you're not an independent. So what are you? And so this was people were scratching their head thinking, what's he coming up with? He's going back to Augustine's theology. Now that seemed like going back to primitive times from the standpoint, because they'd all considered all the scholars in the universities considered the acquisition of the entire writing of Aristotle as a great advance. It was part of the early Renaissance. They call it the Renaissance of the 13th century. And in many ways, it did help the theology, which had been kind of more mystical, maybe more homiletical, but not very systematic. And with the help of Aristotle and his logic, they were able to really to start to use common terminology. There were really a lot of advances. And so to find Luther in 1517 rejecting all this, probably people thought, you know, what is he, some type of Luddite? So that was the first thing. He didn't really propose an alternative, but it was definitely against it. And then you have the 95 Theses in October 1517, where he rejects the theology and practice of indulgences, its related theology of penance, and, this was the big mistake, he questioned the Pope's authority in these matters, instead saying the authority in these matters goes back to Scriptures and the Apostles. In 1518, he explained the 95 Theses in a treatise by that name. In that thesis, that treatise, he set for the first time his plan for the reform of the sacrament of penance and his doctrine of faith as trust in the promises of God, so that faith justifies the sinner. And he understood this in the context of confession and absolution. So he said, if you do not believe the priest that he forgives your sins, then they are not forgiven. And therefore, the instrument

0: metal means that makes that forgiveness happen to you is your faith and belief, and not good works, and not satisfactions, or anything else. It's simply because you believe the promise that God has given to you through the mouth of the priest. This was revolutionary. It was absolutely revolutionary because it threw away everything having to do with soteriology, in, and that's the doctrine of salvation, in Aquinas and in the new school of William of Ockham and everybody else before. And that made people sit up and notice. They either had a world-class heretic on their hands or something new, and it was something new.
1: So let's from one perspective, from the now we will kind of say the Roman Catholic perspective, they noticed Luther's attempt at reform, and again, it's in the form of a scholarly treatise.
0: Right.
1: But they notice it because he is questioning the very heart of the merit system of salvation that had become, well, boilerplate in the Roman Church. From our perspective today, is Luther all the way to the gospel at this point in 1518?
0: I would say yes. This treatise, the explanation of the 95 Theses, and then I think it's 1519 where he delivers his paper or treatise on the two kinds of righteousness, where he states that the righteousness of God is in Christ and not in us, but we receive it by faith. Those two treatises are the essence of his theology, and he built the rest of his theology around that. It's interesting that in the criticisms that German theologians made about the turn of the last century, I mean, I'm talking about year 2000, the criticism of the Joint Declaration on the Doctrine of Justification, or JDDJ, the conservative Lutheran theologians in Germany, and they're not associated with us, they said that for Lutherans, justification by faith alone is the criteria of theology. It applies to every article of faith, and Luther does that in those treatises in 1518, and therefore his Reformation breakthrough in way of thinking about theology happens at that time. And people notice that. They say this really is revolutionary. It's not just it's not an attack on morals. It's not just changing church polity or your liturgy. It's getting at the heart of the faith, and everything's going to change if we let this stand.
1: So what form does that attention take in the case of Luther's proposed reforms with regard to how they regarded the sacrament of confession and absolution? How did the Roman Catholic Church then take notice?
0: Well, the first thing that happened was the Leipzig debate, and this was at the University of Leipzig. Johannes Eck demonstrated that Luther was opposed to the Pope, and that made him public enemy number one, and he was propounding doctrines of Jan Hus, that is, he was a Hussite, and therefore, since Hus and Wycliffe and Jerome of Prague had been condemned to burn to the stake, the intent of Eck was to say, this is what should happen to this man, too. And so Luther begins to go through the trial system in the Roman Church. He has an edict brought against him, and in response, Luther burns the canon law. And as he burns the canon law, he says, the entire purpose of the canon law is to establish the authority of the Pope over Jesus Christ. And he's absolutely right. So that's why he burns the canon law. And then he continues to write as he's going through his trial. 1520 sees his most important treatises. Anybody who reads anything in Luther will read his 1520 thesis. That includes the freedom of the Christian and the Babylonian captivity of the church. And that Babylonian captivity treatise, he overhauls, or at least gives a plan for overhauling the entire sacramental system, all seven sacraments, and why they need to be reformed. And then finally, in 1520, he writes the treatise to the Christian nobility of the German nation. And this is an appeal to the Emperor Charles V, to the electors, the princes, and the cities to reform the church because the Vatican refused. And let me read that section under the heading. It says, the three walls, quote, the Romanists have very cleverly surrounded themselves with three walls, which have protected them till now in such a way that no one could reform them. And then he goes on in the rest of that section to explain how these three walls, why they were created, and how they should be breached. So he realized from a political, social standpoint why the church had ended up in the situation that it had, and that the only way to reform it was now not going to be appealing to the Pope or the archbishops, but that would be something that the layman in the secular office of emperor, prince, elector, city councilman, these are the men that were going to have to reform the Christian church because they were the ones that were actually responsible for it. And that is also part of his doctrine of the priesthood of all believers.
1: So, in essence, he, in that way, essentially gives up on the possibility of channeling reform through the magisterium of the church.
0: Right. And also in that treatise, I think if you look at, you say, that how did it end up being a unified program of reform to being a diverse one that ends up with separate state churches, it's when he probably doesn't realize it, another unintended consequence. It's when he goes to the emperor and the electors and the princes, and they are in a political feudal situation. The whole notion of a feudal system, you have to look that up, and it's very complicated. But basically, the emperor keeps the peace, and he tries to balance things off, and they work together when they have to oppose the Turk. But other times, they're fighting against themselves, and each territory has its own set of laws within the Holy Roman Empire. So when Luther goes to them and says, you are the guys that have got to do it, if they're successful, they're going to take it away from the unity of the Pope and then end up in a system where each one of those little lords and lieges are going to be able to set up their own church. And that's basically what happened.
1: So that's Luther's plan. He lays out the plan for reform. Does he have to change plans at some point?
0: Yeah, I think that he had hoped that the secular powers would be able to reform this by discussion, diplomatic means. You know, it's like the NATO discussions or all these things that our countries of the world get together now in the United Nations, that type of thing, and that eventually reform would happen at that level. But something new happened. In 1523, there were the first martyrs of the Reformation. They were actually brothers of Luther in the Augustinian Reformed system. The two men were named Heinrich Voss and Johann Esch. They refused to reject Luther's doctrines, and they were burned at the stake in the marketplace at Brussels. Everybody has seen pictures of downtown Brussels in the marketplace of the beautiful gilded guild halls. That's where they were martyred. Another pro-Luther Augustinian friar from Antwerp, Heinrich Zitphen, also was he escaped initially, but eventually some peasants caught up with him and killed him because any follower of Luther, according to the Edict of Worms, could be caught and put to death. And when Luther heard about this, he realized that the Roman Church was going to stop at nothing. They were going to execute everybody if they could, if they could get away with it. And at that point, he realized that this was going to lead to warfare, civil war, any number of things. It was not going to be a simple, peaceful, diplomatic solution. And then really, once it entered into that realm, it was out of his hands, because reform at that point was a matter of military protection and defense. The Convention of Regensburg in 1524 and the League of Dessau in 1525 made clear the intent of pro-papal princes that they were going to stamp out the Lutheran doctrines by force and violence. The Protestant princes responded with the Defensive League of Torgau. It's the first Protestant alliance militarily, but it's defensive only, in 1526, to protect Lutheran doctrines, their pastors, and their lay adherents. And then at the Second Diet of Speyer in 1529, the protesting princes protested against the Edict of Worms publicly and thus divided the empire between those that accepted the edict and they were therefore pro-papal and those that protested it and therefore were thereafter called Protestants.
1: So this is, you talked earlier about the law of unintended consequences. This is where this is, for good or for ill, spun out of any one person's control now. Luther may still be the focus of these various things, and he may be, in fact, the author, you know, of all the various essays and treatises that brought it about. But he's no longer controlling the course of the ship, is he?
0: That's correct. And, you know, once they're martyrs at the stake and people being killed and hunted down, then the princes have to take over because it's their job to keep the peace, to defend their people, and to prevent this sort of stuff. So, it then has a life of its own, and then it all depends on imperial politics. Now, part of this politics was, the princes and the emperor really didn't want to go to war over religion. They had enough things to worry about. Nobody really wants to do that. I mean, it's nobody ever wins in a religious war. Everybody loses. So there was still some hope that a council could bring unity. In 1530, the Emperor Charles V convened the Estates at Augsburg in order to ascertain whether church unity could be accomplished. So now here, the emperor is following what Luther asked him to do in that treatise in 1520. The Lutherans cooperated fully with what Charles V had asked them to do. It offered their Augsburg confession and apology in a very diplomatic way, and even conceding so many things regarding papal authority. But the rejection of these confessions by the pro-papal party dashed the hope of any unity. And then in June 1536, Pope Paul III called for a council to meet in Mantua. He, too, would like to have some sort of unity. The Lutherans met at Smalcald to determine whether they could compromise and where they could not. Luther wrote the Smalcald articles for that purpose. But the princes opted for reaffirming the Augsburg Confession, and it added a supplement called the Treatise on the Power and Primacy of the Pope. Well, after the Pope saw this, he was not so enthusiastic, and he kept delaying the council, which really did not take place then until Trent in 1545, and then without any Protestants.
1: So, ironically, they got what they were hoping for, which was a council, but they were not invited to attend.
0: Exactly.
1: So, can you just wrap that piece of history up for us a little bit? How it is that what had spun out of control after 1546, Luther's death, how does the at least for his part, the reform that he wanted to see, how does it eventually come to a form of unity?
0: Well, there's a back and forth. The emperor tries to recapture the north of Europe for the Catholic forces. He's unable to do that. And so finally, the Protestants and the emperor agreed upon the religious peace of Augsburg in 1555, which divides the empire religiously so that the religion of the prince of the territory or the elector of the territory is the religion of that territory. So if he's Catholic, then the territory and the people there will be Catholic. If he's Lutheran, they'll be Lutheran. And at that time, only Lutheran and Catholic were acknowledged. Only till after the Thirty Years' War, at 1648 and the Peace of Westphalia, were the German Reformed groups also accepted as a legal form of church. So the Holy Roman Empire, as of 1555, was divided at least into two groups, the Lutherans versus the Catholics, and never the twain would meet again. Now, going back to the turn of our recent century, the Joint Declaration on the Doctrine of Justification intends two things. It intends to eliminate the condemnations that were at the Edict of Worms against Lutherans, and it also tries to bring together a common doctrine of justification. Now, most people recognize that this document has not been successful or influential, but they did try. And the people over in Europe, you have basically state churches over there to get along. You know that they're trying to do that, and so the effects of the Reformation are still being felt in a strong way today, and the churches are still trying to overcome that. But we do have this big problem of not only doctrinal issues that divide us, but the whole approach to theology, whether we are working solely from the scriptures or adding man-made doctrines, that will keep us divided until one or the other gives up.
1: I have one other question for you that's kind of in this vein. It's a little sub-myth of the myth we've been dealing with, and that is Luther intended to start a new church, or that he intentionally split the church. That sub-myth is that even to this day, then and today, Lutherans essentially follow Luther. That Luther is the not just the figurehead of this Reformation. It's simply whatever Luther says, Lutherans believe and do. How do you respond to that myth?
0: There's an excellent book by Robert Kolb, our professor emeritus now at Concordia Seminary, St. Louis. A book titled Martin Luther as Prophet, Teacher, and Hero, Images of the Reformer, 1520 to 1620. And he takes on this issue of, you know, how have Lutherans looked at Luther? Is he really a hero that we follow at all costs? Do we take every word that he says as the very word of God? Or do we read him somewhat critically? And what he does is he looks at the history, beginning in Luther's life, how his doctrine and his person was received, and then after Luther died and went through the various periods through the interims and then the development of the Book of Concord. And he shows that in Luther's lifetime, he was, at least for Lutherans, he was a great hero. He was a charismatic sort of figure. We don't have anybody close to him on the world stage today. But after his death, and when the church tried to reassemble his doctrine from a variety of treatises, they realized, because of the controversies that they were having, that there were things that he said that contradicted each other. And so this is what forced the church, that is the Lutheran church, to come up with what we call today the Formula of Concord, to settle the disputes that had come about through reading different parts of Luther's theology and different treatises, because he developed his theology. And he says that himself in his 1545 preface. At that time, the development of the Formula of Concord, as Robert Kolb points out, was when they realized that you just can't pull out a quote from Luther and say, thus says the word of God. That was not their intent. And so instead, they had a body of doctrine that the whole church agreed to after thorough study and said, this is what we are going to teach. It's based on Luther. It comes out of Luther. We wouldn't have it except for Luther, but the doctrine that we will establish and practice in our church is what's there written in the Book of Concord, not in Luther's works.
1: So how, just to put a fine point on that, how would you say we ought to regard Luther as Lutherans today? How would you summarize it?
0: He is a gift. He was a gift in church history to the world. Whether he was prophesied in the Book of Revelation, some people thought that. He had a unique personality. In one sense, he was imbued with the notion of humility from the Augustinian monastery and was always a very humble man. It did not go to his head. On the other hand, he was, as I think Robert Preuss said, he was somewhat irascible. Polemics was one of the ways that he enjoyed getting his word out. And yet, I think Luther himself said that if he had not been so harsh and such a sharp polemical edge, people would not have realized the seriousness of the theological errors of the day. So there's nobody else like him on the world stage before him or after him. He is a unique individual, and even world historians, they place him up there with people like Goethe and, Thomas Aquinas would be maybe the closest in terms of a brilliant theologian. But he's more than just a theologian, because he engineered a reform of the church, and at least for the portion that followed him, carried it out in a very effective way that still endures 500 years later. So definitely was a gift of God, and we thank God for them.
1: Dr. Martin Nolan is former director of the Concordia Historical Institute and pastor of Trinity Lutheran Church in Evansville, Indiana. Marty will be back in the next hour to debunk the myth about Lutheranism that Lutherans are liberal. I'm Todd Wilkin. When we come back, we're going to take up that myth. It's one that, you know, Lutherans puzzle at, confessional Lutherans puzzle at, because they don't think of themselves as liberal. Sometimes they find themselves in the position of being politically conservative but theologically liberal. But if you stop and look at it, at least in the 21st century, most of the Lutherans in America, and perhaps even worldwide, at least the Northern Europeans, are very, very liberal. We'll talk about that when we come back.
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0: My name is Michelle, and I'm calling from Los Angeles, California. Issues Etc. brings me home to the truth that Christ is the center of all things. Whether it's news topics or theological topics, Issues Etc. brings Christ and the gospel to me and for me. And I am thankful for Issues Etc. God bless you all.
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2: 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We just got good news. Supper is on the way. Julie and Kurt Johnson. Julie does some part-time accounting work for us, and her husband Kurt, they're on their way from a fundraiser for Unity Lutheran School in East St. Louis, and she called, and she's taking orders for supper. So that'll be good to get some supper here as we're quickly approaching the halfway point of Issues Etc. 24.
1: One more hour. Hey, we had a drawing towards the end of that last interview, and Heather Dewberry from Bremen, Georgia, she's getting the On the Church by Johann Gerhardt, and congratulations to you. And you too can be in the hopper for one of the special books we're giving during Issues Etc. 24 with your gift of $100 or more.
2: And just to give you an update what's going on inside the studio, Pastor Wilkin has gone to caffeine. He went to I went to McDonald's. He went to caffeine at approximately the 9:07 mark Central Time. He's going to caffeine a little early this year in Issues Etc. 24. A large coffee from McDonald's. So we'll keep Pastor Wilk in your prayers, and that he endures and remains steadfast through Issues Etc. 24.
1: I told him he needs to do some jumping jacks.
2: Get some exercise.
1: Get some blood going, yeah.
2: I don't know about you, Craig. I think Pastor Wilk and myself have done laps around the the little office complex throughout the years, and I've brought jump rope, JJ's jump rope.
1: Yeah.
2: Throughout the years, whatever it takes. A little chilly outside, that helps get your blood pumping as well. 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

0: This came as a shock to me because I was raised in a Lutheran home, Lutheran education, and never once, this is something I never considered. Of course, I was raised in a conservative Lutheran home, in a conservative Lutheran church and school and education for the most part, not as conservative as it could have been, but, and I mean theologically conservative. But I remember listening to a guest who's going to be on with us here in about an hour, Craig Parton, and he was not raised in a Lutheran home. And he came out of evangelicalism. And when he was beginning to become disillusioned with the shallowness of evangelicalism, he was kind of looking around. He said many times on issues, et cetera, he never, until kind of forced to, even considered joining a Lutheran church. And why? He said among the many things that he thought he knew about Lutherans, the one thing he thought he knew for sure about Lutherans was that they were the liberals. And coming out of evangelicalism, that's one of the things he didn't want. He didn't want the emptiness. He didn't want to trade the emptiness of American evangelicalism for the emptiness of mainline Protestant liberalism. And that's where he thought Lutherans firmly belonged. Now, why is that? And what do we mean when we say liberal? And is this myth about Lutherans, many are liberal, but is this myth about Lutherans that they're liberal, is it true? Back with us for this next hour of Issues Etc., 24-hour live, 24-hour broadcast on this Friday evening, November the 4th, Dr. Martin Noland. He's former director of the Concordia Historical Institute and pastor of Trinity Lutheran Church in Evansville, Indiana. Marty, welcome back.
1: Good to be here again.
0: How do you explain that? I mean, Craig Parton has mentioned this many times that in his evangelical days, when considering where to go, he thought about Rome, he thought about going east, he thought about all those things. He never considered Lutherans because if there's one thing he thought he knew about them, they were just those old mainline Protestant liberals like all the others.
1: Well, I think that perception depends on where you are in American Christianity. I remember my wife and I visited, we stayed overnight when we went to the Amish country in Pennsylvania. This is what they call the Pennsylvania Dutch, and a friend of ours hooked us up with somebody. She was a Mennonite lady and very conservative, and so over dinner at her house, we discussed our mutual religions, and she was kind of surprised, and I was kind of surprised. She kind of thought that Lutherans were liberal, and the reason she thought that was because, and this goes way back in Pennsylvania, all the way back to the time of the Revolutionary War, is that the Lutherans didn't have any blue laws, that is, what type of color that you could dress. The Pennsylvania Dutch said it had to be black. They didn't have other types of clothing restrictions. Lutherans smoked, oh my gosh, tobacco, and they danced, and they played cards, and, you know, they seemed to have a good time. And so for the Mennonite lady, that was kind of liberal. Now, I've also met, and this would be my father's side of the family, were mostly Baptists, some First Christian Church, which comes out of the first, the evangelical revivals of the beginning of the 19th century. But anyway, they're Baptists mostly, maybe some Methodists, and they thought Lutherans were liberal because they drink beer and wine, and drink a lot of it sometimes. Well, that's true, too. And then there's the whole issue of abolitionism and the influence and the impact of Lutherans in the United States prior to the Civil War in the abolition movement. And maybe we'll get time to talk about that. But it was the first time that Lutherans in America really took a stance on a social issue. And most of the pastors and congregations and what were known as the General Synod at the time came out in favor of abolitionism, not just that they were against slavery, but let's free the slaves and not pay their masters back. You know, John Brown, go with him, you know, great guy. This is a rather very progressive or liberal social view. And by the way, that was being centered at the General Synod Seminary and College, which was at Gettysburg, Pennsylvania. So evidently they got that right in their backyard a couple years later. Finally, there is, I think, what affected Mr. Roseboro and that is that the mainline churches in the United States have a very cozy relationship with each other. And it goes back to sometime in the 19th century. The institution that I went to and got my doctoral degree is one of those institutions where the idea was, let's get together the different large denominations that are wealthy and that are well-established, and let's try to cooperate and do things together and maybe learn from each other. That was Union Theological Seminary in the city of New York. You know, the title says Union Theological Seminary. Now, the Lutherans on the East Coast, although they originally were not part of Union Seminary, by the time I was there were some there. Larry Rasmussen, who's now retired, was professor of social ethics, and he's had a great influence, in terms of a lot of influence in the ELCA social pronouncements. He was a professor at Union. David Lotz was in church history, my professor, my doctoral advisor. And although he wasn't a professor there, John Richard Don Newhouse was often around campus talking to these people. And, you know, they socialize with each other. They know what's going on in their denominations. And furthermore, they are experts in public relations. American Lutheran Publicity Bureau,
2: ALPB,
1: thank you, was an organization of Missouri Synod Lutherans that were watching the mainline Protestant denominations and said, you know, they have something we don't have, and that is they don't have an office of public relations. We're not getting the word out in a general sense at the denominational level of who we are or what we stand for, and nor are they doing that at the congregational level. And that was the original impetus for the ALPB. But the ALPB then eventually did some of this networking. The National Council of Churches is just south, right across the street from Union Theological Seminary, and the National Council of Churches building used to have most of the major denominations. Now it's been vacated. I think they're in Washington, D.C. But what happens then is when you've got this sort of networking, so then your journalistic people, they want to know what's going on, but they don't want to have to go to 20 different denominational headquarters. They want to be able to go to one place and to one person and say, okay, what does this mean? What's going on? And how can we explain it to the American public? And so Richard, I don't remember his name, he's now retired, probably deceased. He was a good friend of Richard John Newhouse, and the two often commiserated. And he was the official correspondent, Richard Oslin. Used to write for Time magazine. Very astute journalism on what was going on in American Protestantism and Catholicism at the time. And all he had to do was take a trip over to the National Council of Churches or Union Seminary and talk to those people. And they not only knew what was going on in their denomination, they knew what was happening in all the others. And so the Lutheran Church in America, 1962, when it was formed, and the ALC, when it was formed about 1960, they said, we got to be there. We got to get our connections, even if we don't have our headquarters there. We got to be in that connection so that our name and what we're doing and what we stand for gets out. And so when the LCA and ALC did this, the Missouri Synod said, wait, we need to be there too. So they formed this thing called the LCUSA, LCUSA, in New York, and the idea was to get out what we're all about. And so the way that Lutherans were portrayed in the 1950s, the 1960s, the 1970s, was as if they're together with the mainline denominations. Now, it's true that the LCA and ALC went in that direction. It's not true that the Missouri Synod was part of that. But I think that's how, in recent generations, people got the impression that Lutherans were liberal.
0: Okay, let's talk a little bit about the fact that how it came. Well, let's do something more basic than that.
1: Okay.
0: First. Let's define what we mean by liberal here. What are the parameters of that term when it comes to kind of our working framework, mainline liberal Protestantism?
1: Well, first off, you have to realize that the term liberal is very subjective. It's used by people to define things that they don't like. And so a lot of people use the term liberal and conservative in very fluid and not helpful ways. But we can use the term liberal in a positive way as a political and social philosophy, referring to the ideas of what we might call republican democracy, constitutionalism, rule of law, civil rights, that was instituted by John Locke, and then, or it was developed by John Locke, instituted in his Carolina Constitution, and then took flesh in the United States Constitution and its legal system. There is another sense of liberal that has to do with theology, and that's a whole other development. And it really goes back, I'm kind of getting ahead of myself, but I think I need to explain it right now. It goes back to the time right after the Napoleonic Wars, when the Germans were in a great flux. They realized that they didn't have to have kings anymore, and they could be like the Americans or the French during the Revolution, and the people could be free. And so there were philosophers, not just scholarly type of guys that are trying to figure out how a deduction works and logic and fallacies and stuff like that, but a real philosopher concerned with the politics of the day. And these guys were Lessing and Kant and Herder and Schelling and Fichte and Hegel. And they were all about a revolution at the social level for the common man. And these were the liberals in Germany. And they were writing, and they were also criticizing religion because they thought that religion was constricting them and preventing their freedom, and it probably was true for their case. And so this notion of liberalism being found in these philosophers, those people that wanted to be liberal in a political sense accepted what the philosophers said about knowledge and about religion, in particular Kant. And the first person to put those two things together was Friedrich Schleiermacher. He accepted what Kant said, and which basically debunked the Bible as an authority, and says it has to come out of the intuition of man. And even today, where you have church assemblies that decide what the Word of God is, that really goes back to Friedrich Schleiermacher and his notion of how God reveals himself through the community and through the parliamentary assembly. So that is the notion, the basic notion of liberal Protestantism. It's had many different leading thinkers and intellectuals and various movements, but the basic idea is that God speaks through the parliamentary assembly of the church, and that is the Word of God.
0: Okay, so we do not have Lutherans originally buying into the presuppositions of essentially the Enlightenment. Is that what we're talking about here?
1: Yeah, it's particularly the German Enlightenment that affects this in the Lutheran area. Go ahead.
0: And they were not originally liberal in their social moral views. When does it begin to affect all the entire complex of Lutheranism, not just social moral views, but also theological views? I mean, what I'm looking at here, Marty, is if you take the Evangelical Lutheran Church in America as kind of the example for us to kind of examine here, you have a church body that is not just theologically liberal, that is buying into the Enlightenment ideas about truth,
1: right,
0: Scripture, all those things, but also almost avant-garde in its social moral liberalism now. How do those two things come together in liberal Lutheranism?
1: Yeah, it's a very complex story, and we probably can't do justice to it right now, but I'll try to give you the short version. Okay, we go back to how does Lutheranism become theologically and morally liberal? I think that's the question that you're asking. And because originally Lutherans are not. Lutherans, at the time of the Reformation and up until Napoleon, they are very conservative in politics and in social mores and in morals and theologically too. So how does this all get? Well, it's the German Enlightenment that changes everything. And since the philosophers that I mentioned, I'll repeat those again, Gotthold Lessing, Johannes Herder, Immanuel Kant, Hegel, a few others, these were the German liberals from a philosophical and political standpoint. When their ideas were accepted by theologians, then that term liberal was applied to the theologian's doctrine. Now, we'll start with Friedrich Schleiermacher. He fused Reformed theology with Kant's philosophy. They believed at that point, the liberal Protestant says, I can no longer follow strictly the Bible as a source of doctrine. I need to be up to date. I need to follow what modern philosophy has accepted and shown to be true, at least what they believe is true. And so he takes Kant's philosophy, which is really tells you what you can and you can't think, what you can and can't know. That's called Kant's critical philosophy. And then he merges what he knows about theology from his Reform background and puts the two together. Schleiermacher is the father of all liberal Protestantism in this sense. And then you have F.C. Bauer, who applies Hegel's ideas of thesis and antithesis to the Bible. He says, well, there's Peter, he's thesis, and there's Paul, he's antithesis. And then you have a synthesis, which is James or whatever. And then you have Albrecht Ritschl, who adopts principles of neo-Kantianism. And Adolf von Harnack, at the end of the 19th, beginning of the 20th century, synthesized all these ideas for the common guy into what he calls the essence of Christianity, which is the fatherhood of God and the brotherhood of man. Now, Adolf von Harnack was one of the scholars who said, go get them, speaking to the king and emperor of the Germans, when the king and emperor of the Germans wanted to destroy the British Empire. So Adolf von Harnack, who otherwise was Christian, was actually one of the instituting people for World War I, where a lot of our boys died overseas, as did the French and the British, because of German militarism. And Adolf von Harnack was in charge of that, you might say, from a theological level. And he was the one that saying that the essence of Christianity is the fatherhood of God and the brotherhood of man. So there is a great irony. And after the war, people realized the hypocrisy of liberal Protestantism of the day. And this then has a reaction in Karl Barth and the dialectical theologians, who rejected the easy accommodation of the church to modern culture, especially in the area of social ethics. So it's Karl Barth, who is a liberal, who brings in the idea of social ethics, that the church has to be responsible, the church has to be the guardian of the poor and the oppressed, and it has to be the social conscience for the nation. Otherwise, you will have another world war, which, of course, they did. In the United States, then, what we have is liberalism that grows out of three possible sources. One, you have Anglicanism, which was influenced by deism. You have Unitarianism in Boston, which is kind of a homebrew type of thing for America. Or it was imported from Germany through the liberal Protestant forms. And all those three influences merged together in the post-war period, in the 1950s, in the theology of the Niebuhr brothers and the theology that happens in the divinity schools in the United States. And they just bowl over whatever was left of Lutheran theology in the LCA and the ALC. It also affects the Missouri Synod, and they attempt to take over our Concordia Seminary in St. Louis. And then this led to, of course, a great struggle and conflict in our church in the 1960s and early 1970s, leading to the election of John Teachin as president at the St. Louis Seminary and Jacob Preuss as the president of the Synod. You couldn't ask for a better thesis and antithesis there. And the result was the Missouri Synod, after great battles, finally repudiated the liberal Protestant doctrine. It was not just a matter of biblical criticism. It was repudiation of the entire liberal Protestant program and going back to our original founders' theology as found in Walther and Pieper and the Book of Concord.
0: What do you mean by that? It wasn't, because often it's called the battle for the Bible. It sounds like you're saying that really is an oversimplification of what took place within the Lutheran Church Missouri Synod when it found that at least in terms of its seminary faculty and a fair number of faculty elsewhere in educational institutions, it was liberal.
1: Yeah, they were following the liberal Protestant theologians. There's no doubt about that. The even Hermann Sasse, when he visited the United States and visited our Concordia Seminary, he had the opportunity to become a guest professor there, and they rejected his application. And this, I believe, was post-war, would have been early 1950s. They realized with his knowledge of liberal Protestantism that he would have exposed them. They were trying to keep that under wraps. This began early in the 1950s with Jaroslav Pelikan. In his book, you can see it from Luther to Kierkegaard, tries to argue that the development of German Lutheran theology or German theology was a positive thing and that the Missouri Synod should accept that. And that Kierkegaard was the logical outcome because he was the father of existentialism, and that was really popular in the 1950s, 1960s, and was the way that we could speak to the culture of the day. And this is the type of stuff that was going on. It was not just in the exegetical department in the area of biblical higher criticism. It was also happening in the church history departments, in the systematic theology department, and as well as in pastoral theology, too. But primarily, it was a change of theology in principle so that the scriptures was no longer the authority, but rather the theology of the day, whatever was popular.
0: Now, I don't want anyone to get the impression that we're kind of painting all Lutherans as liberal. We're obviously laid the groundwork there to talk
1: right.
0: about a distinction between, a rough distinction between liberal and conservative. I would say liberal and confessional. Lutherans. So where would you locate liberal Lutheranism today?
1: Well, in the United States, the mainline denomination is the Evangelical Lutheran Church in America, or known as the ELCA, and they are connected to the Lutheran World Federation, which is about 68 church bodies. And those include the state churches in Europe and their mission provinces. And that's where you will locate the liberal Lutheranism today. You will also find it in some of the state church or the state universities where they have theology departments that are not necessarily part of the church. And the conservative side, you'll find, or the confessional side, you'll find the Lutheran Church Missouri Synod, the Wisconsin Evangelical Lutheran Synod, and the Evangelical Lutheran Synod in the United States. And they have sister churches which follow our theology all around the world through the International Lutheran Council, which is the Missouri Synod side, and the Confessional Evangelical Lutheran Conference, which is the Wisconsin Synod and ELS-related churches around the world. So we really are a divided faith, or you'd say a large denomination or tradition. The Lutherans are really split in two. It's a basic theology. I mean, you could walk into the church and see that the ELCA church and a Missouri Synod church might conduct the same liturgy. The pastors have the same gowns, choir sing Bach, and everything else. But if you listen to the sermon, and especially to the Bible class, you'll be hearing something different. And then when it comes to social issues, which you brought out before, the most recent issue that is divided is the gay agenda, where ELCA has accepted the blessing of gay marriages and the ordination of gays and lesbians, and the Missouri Synod does not. Missouri Synod does not, obviously, because the New Testament says that this is a serious sin, and it needs to be repented of and not to be blessed. The ELCA, because it derives its theology from the Parliamentary Assembly, when the ELCA in its assembly said it's okay, then that's the Word of God and they can do it, and that's what they believe.
0: So How do you explain that? That at least they haven't been the most forward of the mainline Protestant denominations, the ELCA, but they certainly haven't been trailing behind. A lot of us expected them to move more cautiously into their affirmation of homosexuality, homosexual clergy, things like that. But they seem to almost feel like they're in a bit of a foot race with the United Church of Christ or with, maybe the Episcopal Church USA. They have passed, even the Reformed bodies, liberal Reformed bodies, in their pursuit of that particular agenda. How do you explain that?
1: Yeah, that's an interesting... Nobody has written that story yet, so I have to do this from my own personal experience. When I went to Union Theological Seminary, I went there with the intent of studying church history, and I found out that it was the center of the gay agenda movement in the liberal Protestant churches. It was kind of a shock to me, and certainly when my wife visited, we were still dating at the time, she visited a couple years later, she was shocked to find that too. She wondered about me, of course. What are you doing there? And I learned from that the United Church of Christ was really the first to go this direction. And it trailed. The first thing that happened in the United Church of Christ was the ordination of women. And after the ordination of women came the push for the ordination of lesbians and gays. The same thing was happening in the Episcopal Church, maybe a little bit out of sequence there, but the same thing. And I found when in my second, third, and fourth year there in residence, when new students came on campus, the older students and graduate students would sit down with them at lunch and dinner, talk to them about their theology, and particularly with the women would say, well, are you planning to be ordained? Yes, of course. Do you know the New Testament says that's wrong? Well, yeah, but we don't accept that. Why don't we accept that? And they go through the arguments and then say, well, if that's true, then what's wrong with homosexuality? They would always use the same arguments, and they converted a lot of people over to the homosexual agenda through that method. And this was going on, as I found out, also at Harvard Divinity School, a lesser degree at Princeton, which was considered more conservative, at University of Chicago, at Claremont, at many of these large mainline denomination schools. And they were feeding then future leading pastors, future professors, out into the denominations. And now, with that effect, it's being pushed and organized to do that. And why did it take the Lutherans so long? Well, I found out that the people at Union thought Lutherans were somewhat conservative. And then they found out that I was Missouri Synod, and they said, oh, you're from the Stone Age. or a dinosaur or something like that. But they did see, they understood that in many senses the Lutherans have been very reluctant to make social changes. And so then the question is, why did the Lutherans, as you said, get into this gay agenda faster than, let's say, the Reformed Church in America or the United Methodists? And I think that has a lot to do with the AELC, and that's the group of people that came out of the Missouri Synod. They were rabid. I mean, they were frothing at the mouth type of rabid radicals. And when they came into association with the ALC and LCA at their seminaries, they disturbed all sorts of apple carts. Carl Broughton probably has nothing good to say about them. Carl Broughton was, I believe, a professor at LSTC with the LCA, and today he's written his memoirs, and it's very, very intriguing to see that. And I think he realized that those radicals were out to change the church entirely and brought with them, from the Missouri Synod, the gay agenda, which was underground. We didn't even know about it. And so then when the ELCA was formed, the AELC was seen, the parts that came from there were kind of seen as the leading lights, and they wanted to be in the forefront, in the new wave, as it were, of all the mainline Protestants. And so I think the AELC actually propelled the ELCA, that

0: toward the gay agenda. And if you read some of the recent reports that have now been published about the history of those assemblies and the things leading up to it, I think that affirms that. That may explain why this has happened.
1: So we're looking at this happening. Most of us, I'm sure you probably have a little better perspective on it, say, what happens next? Where do you go next when you are attempting to be on the leading edge of following the culture's cue on the social moral issues and trying to be avant-garde in new theological thinking? Where does liberal Lutheranism go next? What do they do? How do they top themselves?
0: Yeah, that's a good question now, because I think they've kind of exhausted their bag of tricks. I think their methods are now well known, and maybe they've just exhausted themselves. I mean, this group that accomplished this in the mainline denominations, they're baby boomers, and they're aging, and they're running out of steam. You know, they really got into this really as a civil rights issue. They were teenagers when the minority civil rights issue, that is the blacks, started protesting, and the whites joined them. And we can see a lot of positive things that came out of that. We haven't solved the civil rights issues yet in the United States. But that's how they got involved, back in the late 50s and early 60s. And, you know, the hippie movement was something entirely different. That was more like, let's get out of the, let's just walk away from society. The guy to read on this, I don't know if it's still in print, is Oz Guinness's Dust of Death.
1: Great book.
0: Excellent book. I mean, when I read this in college, I said, now this explains everything that's going on. And it was the political pushers and radicals, and he names all the different groups that were really, so it's a generational thing for that group of baby boomers. It's the progressives within the Democratic Party, which, by the way, just suffered a great setback, if you didn't notice. So they're running out of steam, and maybe they've gone as far as they can go. I don't know. The historian can only tell you what has happened up until the most recent generation. I can't tell you what's going to go after this.
1: Finally then, Marty, the myth is that Lutherans are liberal. What is the beating heart and soul? It is not that long ago that the Lutheran Church Missouri Synod made a very brave statement about its more liberal counterpart in the United States, the Evangelical Lutheran Church in America, that because of the changes in theology and practice it had enacted, it had forfeited, in the minds of the Missouri Synod, it had forfeited the name Lutheran. That was a very bold statement. It wasn't received by everyone in a friendly way, but it was necessary to make that statement as a confession of the faith. What is the heart and center of the Lutheran Church that makes it necessary for us to say there is a point at which we have to say you can no longer claim to be Lutheran if you're going to be that liberal?
0: I'd say there are two ideas that we preserve within our denomination. And the first is that conservative Lutherans accept the entire scriptures as the inspired, inerrant word of God, and thus the only source and norm of theology. Once Luther discovered that and shaped it and understood it and was able to pass it on, that guided the rest of his reform, and it guided the Lutheran Church up until the Enlightenment period. The second point is that this idea of dogma, that Christian doctrine is a perennial authority in the church. It doesn't change from generation to generation. Generations change, cultures change, society changes, but the doctrine does not. And the whole notion of a doctrine is that it is perennial. It is not affected by history or the changes of history. It does not progress. It is because it's unique. It has been given by God as a word to inform and to guide and comfort Christ's church from the time that Jesus left this earth until the time that he returns. And those are two things that are unique to the conservative Lutherans, and I think that are absolutely true

0: to Luther's own notion of reform.
1: Dr. Martin Noland is a regular guest here on Issues Etc. He is former director of the Concordia Historical Institute, and he's pastor of Trinity Lutheran Church in Evansville, Indiana. Marty, it is always a pleasure. You've been very helpful, and thank you for your participation in Issues Etc. 24.
0: Thanks for having me, Todd.
1: When we come back, we're going to turn to the myth of myths. Well, any of these could probably qualify here, but I think the myth of myths about Lutheranism is the one we're going to take up next with Craig Parton. It's not a new one. It's actually, I mean, I'm sorry, it's not an old one. It's actually a rather new myth. Oh, less than 50 years old. Lutherans can have Lutheran substance while also having evangelical style. There's even a book written about this about 20 years ago that, well, I don't know if the book was that influential or if it just kind of tapped into the zeitgeist of a lot of Lutherans who wanted to believe that myth. This is one of the myths, most of the myths of Lutheranism Lutherans don't want to believe. This is one that a lot of them really, really do want to believe. The myth about Lutheranism having evangelical style and Lutheran substance. Craig Parton will be our guest on the other side for an hour-long conversation as part of Issues Etc. 24 on this Friday evening, November the 14th. I'm Todd Wilkin. More Issues Etc. 24 right after this.
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0: we should fear, love, and trust in God above all things, so that we believe and trust that in Christ Jesus we have everything that we need, and that we have received his word and sacraments, and that is all we need in this life as well as eternally, and that is made known to us daily through issues, etc. Thanks be to God.
1: Thanks be to God, yes. And a congratulations to Adrian in around, what did you say, somewhere around Kansas City, Jeff? She was the winner of this hour's premium. It's a seminary in crisis. And thanks to you. And also have Dean to thank for renewing his membership in the Reformation Club.
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2: I don't know where you're listening to Issues Etc. 24, but right now it's 10:06 in the evening Central Time here in Collinsville, Illinois, where our temperature is 25, and apparently we're expecting some snowfall tomorrow.
1: Yeah, yeah.
2: And we've got our first visitors. The Johnsons, Kurt and Julie Johnson,
1: hey.
2: From Hamel, Illinois, are in studio. They kindly brought us some, I guess, supper. I guess we should call it supper. So thanks so much for doing
1: Absolutely.
2: That.
1: Absolutely. Thank you.
2: It's our first visitors.
1: I don't know. Usually by now there's somebody asleep on the couch. Zach's been here for half the day. It's 10 o'clock, 12 hours through Issues Etc. 24, and that's our first guest.
3: It's not the first visitors. Craig has forgotten his own daughter.
2: Oh,
1: no,
2: that's
1: no.
2: Right.
1: Yeah,
2: she's not visitors. She's family.
1: Forget. See, that's, yeah. I
3: These
1: knew
3: are
1: where
3: the
1: Jeff
3: first
1: was...
3: visitors you brought something to eat.
2: That's true.
1: I knew where Jeff was going with that. No, he's right. Family. That's family.
2: That's right. But your wife did offer to bring food.
1: She did. She did.
2: But you said that the Johnsons were going to bring bread.
1: I said, yeah, Julie is going to bring something barrel. Much better than yeah, Cracker Barrel. So
3: I just want to know that I'm going to have time to eat my Panera salad before we have to head off again.
2: We can give you about 3 or 4 minutes of music. A music interlude about 3 or 4 minutes max. Can you do that, Wilkin?
1: You got to have two forks. You got to have two forks going.
3: I can get started, I suppose.
2: You know, I made a mention to about inane banter, and this just came in from Joshua in Iowa. He says, it will only get worse as the night goes on. And he's correct. Sounds like he's listened to a few Issues Etc. 24s over the years. So thanks so much for your support. 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

0: You don't usually hear people say stuff like this. Or if they do, you kind of laugh at them. You don't hear someone say, I want to have Republican style and Democratic substance. Or the other way around, I want to have Democratic style and Republican substance. The two things, the two viewpoints are opposed on enough points that you realize that you can't style the one and have the substance of the other, or the other way around, right? You simply don't do that, even in the world as simple and as unnuanced as politics. So how is it, why is it that Lutherans have a penchant for desiring styles other than Lutheran style, want to drive a wedge between style and substance, and say we can have evangelical style and Lutheran substance? You simply do not find, say, evangelicals saying, hey, we're going to have Lutheran style and evangelical substance. They don't do it. Why? Because they know that style and substance go together. You don't find Baptists saying, we're going to have a Roman Catholic style, but Baptist substance. You don't find them saying that. So why is it that Lutherans are enamored of the idea and buy into the myth that they can have evangelical style and Lutheran substance? And what is this style and substance separation that seems to lie behind that myth? Welcome back to Issues Etc. 24. I'm Todd Wilkin. Thanks for tuning us in live this Friday night. It's the 14th of November. Craig Parton will join us to dispel the myth of evangelical style Lutheran substance. You can join us as well with questions or comments. Our call-in number, 1-877-623-MYIE, 877-623-6943. 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We have left space for your questions and comments for Craig Parton this evening. 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He's an attorney in Santa Barbara, California. Spent 7 years on the staff of Campus Crusade for Christ, and the last four as a national lecturer, and he's author of the book, The Defense Never Rests, A Lawyer's Quest for the Gospel. Craig, welcome back.
1: Yeah, pleasure to be on hour 13. You're a rock star, Todd.
0: A sleepy one. Rock stars are able to keep much later hours than this.
1: That's right. Their night's just beginning.
0: Exactly. look, you've seen it. You've seen both. You, from firsthand, from kind of the belly of the beast, if you don't mind me saying. You've seen evangelical style and substance. Full-blown, full blast. No holding back, just going full bore. What do you think when you hear Lutherans say that they want to have evangelical style but keep their Lutheran substance?
1: Two things. Number one, they don't understand evangelical worship. And number two, they don't understand Lutheran worship. So they're clueless on both counts. That's the first thing that comes into my mind. And I've dealt with the Lutherans that present this kind of position. Inevitably, they are ignorant about their own tradition. They are ignorant about the gifts, the unique gifts that our Lord has given to the Lutheran Church in this day and age, gifts that are desperately needed in evangelicalism and, in fact, are being coveted by evangelicals today or being attracted into the Lutheran Church when the Lutheran Church is authentically Lutheran. That is, the gospel is central, the gifts, the sacrament, and long gospel preaching are the center of what the church is about. And those that want to dalliance with the evangelical style don't understand where evangelicals are today and don't understand the central emphases of evangelical worship. They're just clueless on both accounts, inevitably.
0: Okay, so let's go in that direction first. What is it that they fail to understand about evangelicals and their worship?
1: Well, I think probably the central issues for evangelical worship is the gospel is something that is preached at the front end for the lost. The gospel is milk. That is what you get to get into the Christian church. It's really something that's taken for granted in evangelical preaching. For granted, not despised, not in that sense, but is taken for granted in that now that you've heard the gospel and believed, what you're here at church about is the horizontal service of your fellow man and getting out and becoming more obedient to the word and learning about the Christian life and sanctification. The evangelical is strongest on the gospel when they think you're a pagan. If you're not, if you're just a laboring, sinful Christian, simultaneously sinful and justified, as our Lutheran theology teaches us, which is unique anywhere in Christendom, when you don't have that, you constantly are in evangelical worship trying to use the law for the wrong purpose. You're using it to improve yourself when the primary function is to convict you of your sin, to drive you back to the cross where true freedom and power for Christian living flows from. So the central focus of evangelical worship is the gospel is for the lost, and the church service is a place where you build up your faith by being more obedient and listening to the law in order to progress, hopefully, in sanctification.
2: Can that be separated from the style of evangelicalism?
1: I don't think so. The difference, I heard one Lutheran theologian put it this way, Lutheran worship is about learning to accept gifts, to receive gifts. And that is not the function of evangelical worship. Christ is not truly present in the sacraments of baptism and the Lord's Supper. And so you have a different emphasis from the beginning in evangelical worship. And as a result, you don't have the kind of focus that Lutheranism has. We really believe the Word teaches centrally that the Christian worship service is a little bit of heaven. It's heaven coming to earth, rather than evangelical worship, which is focused from earth to heaven by obedience, by emphasis on law, gospel, law, preaching, not even much law, but ending always with obedience and requirements, and a horizontal focus of serving your fellow man, which, of course, we have in Lutheranism, but it's always the central focus is on God meeting us with his gifts for sinful Christians that sin that week, sin that day, need to come back to the cross where the power for the Christian life is found and learn to receive gifts in humble gratitude so that they can serve their fellow man with thanksgiving. It's a different focus altogether. Our central focus is Lutherans in worship drives everything that we do. It drives our church architecture. It drives our hymnody. It drives the concept of reverence in our service. We believe Christ is really present, and you act a certain way when you believe that.
2: You know this firsthand. I mentioned before that you, not only your years on staff with Campus Crusade for Christ, but all of that leading up to it and out of it as well. Talk about the effect that evangelical style and substance had on you when that was what you thought Sunday morning was all about.
1: Yeah. Let me first say, I'm not a drive the dump truck up on evangelicalism. It has some wonderful things that are absolutely critical that Lutheranism could learn from. The problem is that Lutheranism is taking all the discarded ballast off of the sinking evangelical ship and importing it into Lutheran worship rather than what is really attractive and biblical about evangelicalism. Which is the central concern for the lost. So before I say anything too much more critical about evangelicalism, I want your hearers to know that there's many things that evangelicals are involved with or committed to that are biblical in nature, and there's a lot that we can learn from them. They have a tremendous desire to reach their lost neighbors with the gospel of Christ. So for that, we can be grateful. The weakness of evangelicalism is in their worship style, and that, ironically, is what is most attractive to Lutherans about evangelicalism. And the reason it's attractive is it seems to be growing the numbers. It seems to be successful. And I think Lutherans look at that. They look at that consumer orientation that evangelicalism has, and they covet it. They covet the numbers. They covet the enthusiasm that you get with evangelicals. And as a result, they buy into the entire emphasis of evangelical worship, which in the final run, I found the problems were in, I name them as three areas of architecture. The problems that I found in evangelicalism were first at the pulpit. The problem there is that there is no real concept of law and gospel and the distinction between law and gospel. We take that for granted in Lutheran theology. It is a complete mystery to evangelicals. They don't think in those kinds of terms. You ask an evangelical, what are the two main doctrines of Scripture? They'll probably tell you Old Testament and New Testament, which is just incomprehensible to us as Lutherans to think in any other category but law and gospel. We understand what the law does. It tells us what to do. The gospel tells us what God has done for us. The promises of the law are conditional. Those of the gospel are without condition. The law threatens. The gospel announces comfort. I mean, this is stuff Lutherans get from the womb. I mean, this kind of stuff. And it's absolutely mind-boggling when I hear it in Lutheran churches, because I never heard it in evangelicalism. What I heard was, at best, law followed by gospel followed by law. And usually it wasn't even law, Todd. It was moralism. It was, you know, here's something that you're probably doing, going to movies that you shouldn't be going to, smoking cigars and drinking wine and whatever else activities you want to engage in. And you need to turn away from that kind of thing. But it, the emphasis ultimately was, take out your notebook, write down notes from the sermon. The sermon was oriented towards being a pep talk to get you motivated for the next week and see how you did in keeping that list of things to do that you heard from the pulpit. So the first problems that I really suffered under was the nature of the preaching. The preaching would not leave me in the forgiveness of my sins. It left me in a God that kept asking more and more and more. And the law seemed to have no capability or power to help me fulfill its demands. And the more you listen to this, the more absolutely depressing it is. And unfortunately, I can give you illustrations of people that we've known that have taken their own life in the middle of evangelicalism because of this this kind of focus in the pulpit and preaching. So there's no law-gospel distinction. That only comes from the Reformation. Secondly, the hymnody in general, I call it the choir loft, is a tremendous mess in evangelicalism. Music in general, which is pop-oriented. The culture of evangelicalism is strongly tied to pragmatic, consumer-oriented, what I would call popular culture themes. And as a result, you get the basic inability to offer timeless, musically appropriate pieces for what Scripture is teaching. Everything is upbeat. It's very rare to find anything in a minor key. It's very hard to find serious, theologically serious, and biblically consistent material in evangelical one-phrased repeating melodies and refrains in evangelical music. So the music became a performance orientation, which is very consistent with popular culture. Popular culture is instantly accessible. It's focused not on deep attention, but very trivial kinds of themes. And that orientation towards performance and towards lack of theology in the music was devastating over time. It's not the feeding of the soul that you get in great communal hymnody that we have in the Reformation hymns and the hymns of the church in general, not just 16th century hymnody, but the hymn life of the church in general. So that was a continuing source of frustration to have to listen to the praise band up front doing really cheap knockoffs of stuff that you'd see in bad backup groups on stage for in concerts. And then finally, the Sunday school curriculum was left adrift in many ways. It didn't have any central approach to the basic doctrines of Scripture. And I ran into Luther's Small Catechism 20 years before becoming a Lutheran. And somebody sent me to Rod Rosenblatt, said, you might want to pick up a copy of this, when I was studying apologetics and theology under Montgomery and Rosenblatt. And I found this Small Catechism 20 years before while I was in a Baptist church. And I began teaching it to Baptists in adult Sunday school classes. And these people went ape. They went crazy. They thought I was the most brilliant teacher ever brought down from heaven just because I went through the Small Catechism and taught the basic parts of the catechism. And when we got to things like the sacraments, I would say to them, now, this is what Lutherans believe about the Lord's Supper. I think they're wrong, but I have to say they have Scripture on their side, and they have the plain reading of the text on their side. And the Small Catechism is such a blessing to Lutheranism and to getting basic doctrine into the minds of young and old alike, that is absolutely unparalleled. You just won't find anything like that. I'm not saying you find bad Sunday school teaching everywhere in evangelicalism. It's just inconsistent because there's no source for their doctrine in general. Everybody has their own kind of doctrinal statement. Most of them are on a 3x5 card, where Lutheranism's confessional statement is very clear. So we have law and gospel. We have Scripture, obviously, is the central, and Christ in his saving office is the center of the sermon. We have our hymnals, providing both the liturgical form for our services and the hymnody that feed our souls. And we have the catechism for Sunday school content. And all of those were absent, which is why when evangelicals come into Lutheranism and they find Lutheran pastors straying from this, they're going to be homicidal. They're not going to be happy people in your church. Let me put it that way.
2: Well, we hear from them all the time, Craig. We hear from listeners who say, this is what I escaped from, barely, by the skin of my teeth, almost bereft of my salvation. I escaped from this, and I walk into a Lutheran church expecting it to be something different, and 3 weeks in, the pastor announces that they're going to start doing this service. They're going to fire up the praise band, and I think to myself, out of the frying pan and into the fire.
1: Yeah, it happened exactly that way to us. The pastor swore that his church would always, oh, we're a Lutheran church, we'll never have do this, that, and the other thing. And sure enough, it came in. And I'll tell you, evangelicals can smell this thing a mile away. When churches start to dabble with evangelical forms and structures of worship, evangelicals will be gone in a heartbeat. They know, they've seen it done well, and evangelicals grew up on this stuff. They know the praise band. And when you bring out, you know, Mrs. Schmidt, who's 60 years old and fraying with her guitar up front to sing, you know, some praise ditty, the evangelicals will not tolerate it. That's what they left. They're looking for the things that they don't have in evangelical worship, a sense of reverence, a sense of the real presence of Christ, a sense that he is really present in the sacraments, and that kind of preaching where the law is preached in its full fury, as we might say, and the gospel in its great unconditional mercy and announcement of our forgiveness. And when that's not done, evangelicals feel highly cheated, and some of them walk out never to find another place again. I can't tell you how many I've talked to that have walked in and out of Lutheran churches and said, you know, they're not at all what you said they were. And I'm careful now to say, you know, don't go to the nearest one and open up the door and walk in. Call somebody first that you trust and get a reference, for heaven's sake.
2: Well, you mentioned, you know, sermon, song, Sunday school, the places where it really, the deficiencies were. What was the cumulative effect of that on you guys?
1: Well, ultimately, it was a staggering realization. I wouldn't say I was ready to leave the faith, but we were seriously looking at Eastern Orthodoxy just because I was coming to the conclusion if this kind of worship style was acceptable to God Almighty of Abraham, Isaac, and Jacob, I didn't have a lot of respect left for a God who would accept this kind of so superficial performance orientation Hollywood type of thing that. We were in a pretty, I think, almost dangerous place theologically. And so when we came into our first Lutheran service, I remember calling Rod Rosenblatt and saying, Rod, we are at the bottom. And he says the same thing to people who call. Before you walk out entirely, go somewhere where you hear Christ preach in his saving office and the sacraments administered according to the gospel and listen to what the church says about Christ. Gave us a reference. Thankfully, it was to a Tenebrae service, and I write about it in Defense Never Rests. We were absolutely stunned by the Tenebrae service, by the stripped altar, the black paraments, the vestments of black by the pastor, the lack of a funny time or let's all turn around and shake hands and talk to everybody before the service begins. It was sober. It was riveting. It was an emphasis on what the Christian message is all about, namely how deep and dark and hopeless human sin is and incapable of meriting the favor of God outside of the work of his own son and what he's done for us. And that, listening to that service and seeing those central themes of, look, my sin brought this on the Son of God, and this is what's being done for me and has been done for me, was absolutely stunning. All the music in a minor key, our souls were fed that night. We stayed up late that night. It was almost 20 years ago, and talked about what the service had been and what it had not been compared to a Good Friday service that we had attended that afternoon in the largest evangelical church, where it had to be a happy, clappy time because there's really no other theme but happy, higher, and upward and onward.
2: Well, here I'm speaking from my own kind of lack of experience. And I mean, it's not that I haven't been in evangelical churches and I haven't been in Lutheran churches that are trying to be evangelical churches. I most certainly have. But I have a hard time imagining how you do Good Friday. Seriously.
1: Yeah.
2: How you seriously do Good Friday in a way that it's, that is kind of like, let's let people leave feeling better about themselves on this Good Friday. What was that service like? What were they doing?
1: Well, it was pretty in many ways the same as what they do every other Sunday. It was an open in our gigantic courthouse area here in Santa Barbara. We have a beautiful sunken garden. And this very large evangelical church rents out that area on Good Friday. And there's rock, soft rock music going on. There's a performance orientation by everybody who's up there. And basically, it's a talk about the resurrection and the gospel, which, you know, to their credit, because they think there's non-Christians coming there, that's when, as I mentioned, evangelicals are at their best. If they think you're a pagan, you're very likely to get the gospel in all its clear purity, and you'll get sin preached, you'll get salvation preached in Christ alone. That's usually not the problem. They're usually their best when they think that you're listening from the outside. And so the sermon was oriented toward those who are lost and outside, but you wouldn't for a moment think that sermon was for you if you were a Christian. If you're a Christian, you've moved beyond just hearing about Christ's death for your sin. That's real pablum for those who should be advancing further in their Christian life than that.
2: I wanted to talk about two aspects of this, because you mentioned the term, and I've heard you before talk about it, where you bemoan the fact that Lutherans are just kind of following behind evangelicals and picking up the discarded ballast, picking it
1: right.
2: up and saying, wow, this is great, just as the evangelicals are throwing it off. And someone's going to say, well, it's not that we're, you know, yes, we are. We're learning. We're trying to learn from the evangelicals. We just don't do it as well as they do. What we need is better production values. The real problem is we do have Grandma Schmidt up there strumming on her guitar, a couple of her grandkids and maybe a second cousin, and that's our praise band. What we need is professionalism. We need production
1: yeah, right.
2: values. How do you respond to that?
1: Right. And then you forget, what is Lutheran worship about? You've forgotten entirely. It's about heaven coming to earth. It's about Christ being really present in the sacraments. It's about learning to receive his gifts in gratitude. It's understanding we're both simultaneously sinful and justified. It's fundamentally a liturgically solid Christocentric service that gives honor and first place to Christ as center of Scripture in his saving office. And that substance has a form that goes with it, and it's our liturgy, and it perfectly fits the substance of Lutheran orthodoxy. It's like, look, when these people say this, they say, look, is it possible to serve a first growth Grand Cru Bordeaux wine in a styrofoam cup? Yes, it is possible. You still have the substance of a first growth Bordeaux, Chateau Margaux or something. You still have that substance, even though it's poured in a styrofoam cup. True. But Lutheranism has been given the perfect crystal stemware, the reedal stemware, the perfect complement to the great substance of the Christian faith, which is in the person and work of Christ and him coming to us in the sacraments. That is the perfect wine that we are given as Lutherans. And we're also given the perfect complement to present it in, which is the liturgy. And can we find a more common way to present it? Of course, if you've got the substance there, you can always serve this substance in a more common vessel. But the fact of the matter is Lutheranism has been blessed with this marvelous liturgical heritage, this marvelous hymnody and catechetical tradition that it has to jettison in order to come down to inculcating the evangelical values of worship. And there's no reason we should do it. The other way I'd like to mention to these people is, you know, if you really are seeker-sensitive and really interested in what seeking millennials want, if that's really your interest, then you ought to read a little bit about what millennials want from a church. Because millennials actually want a sacred worship space. They want a place where they can be feel that they're in the presence of God. They actually are repulsed by the kind of auditorium, plexiglass, well-coiffed pastor with the, you know, the translucent microphone. They're actually repulsed by that kind of thing. If you want to attract seeking millennials to your church, you actually need to build a cathedral and do the liturgy and have a form and do have beautiful architecture and artistic forms, which, again, our Lutheran heritage has a stamp of approval on from the very beginning, high art and architecture, solid music. I mean, we're the Church of J.S. Bach, for heaven's sake. And those are the kinds of things that we give up when we say, you know, we need to just do the evangelical forms better. We need to have a better praise band. You'll never have it. You'll never have it. And I'll tell you, the evangelicals who are looking at Lutheranism will never come to your church. They won't waste the time because you just don't do it as well as evangelicals. They've grown up on it. They live and breathe the kind of popular culture forms, and their praise band may be a pretty good band, whereas the Lutheran ones are inevitably, in the technical language, suck.
2: And I wonder, Is part of the problem there, the reason Lutherans don't do it well is not because they don't have the talent. I guess they could if they really looked for it, were willing to pay for it. But maybe sooner or later they have to realize that their Lutheran theology is an impediment to what they really want to do. It's holding them back. That's
1: right.
2: Why they can't do
1: right.
2: it well, because evangelicals are not impeded. They are not restrained by
1: right.
2: the particularities of Lutheran theology. They can let it go because they don't have much there, at least in terms of their theological moorings, to hold them in place.
1: Yeah, I think that's absolutely right, Todd. I think that they don't have those kind of moorings to be able to engage in that kind of operation. I remember having one church leader at a church just before we left. It was his first church that was going evangelical. And he was telling me how they needed to do this and how they needed to do that. And it was clear to me he didn't know the first thing about his Lutheran theology. He wouldn't have passed a basic catechetical exam. That stuff had bored him for years. This was, I mean, really, he ought to have gone to a Baptist church and been happy there. But instead, he imports all the Baptist forms into the Lutheran church, repulses the Baptists who might try out the Lutheran church, confuses the people in their own church, and the place dies a slow death. You know, as I told him, I said, you know, I'm just growing into the liturgy. I still am exploring and finding things that I love about liturgical worship. And you want to take that away and bring me back to what the kind of dog returning to its vomit. I mean, I know where this stuff leads. I know where it goes. I know the theology that's behind it. And you know, you just don't understand the gifts that you've been given as Lutherans in Lutheran theology. And I think that's part of it, is sometimes we need to let people go wander into the other side. I've often thought, it's a controversial, but I'd like to install a draft system where we could draft evangelicals into the Lutheran church, and then we could trade some of our people out of Lutheran churches to evangelical churches. I think it'd be, I don't know which would be better for my soul, seeing the trades out of our churches of those people that really are messing with the liturgy, despising what Lutheranism is about, think it needs to be fixed, or having the evangelicals come into the Lutheran church. Because I really do believe a Lutheran church that has two or three good solid Baptists that get converted into Lutheran theology, they'll tear the city apart. They'll be so happy and so relieved that they are unburdened by the hearing of Christ in his saving office for them as a Christian, as a failing Christian. They finally have hope. It's the greatest news ever. And then it comes with all this wonderful liturgical form that is Christ-centered and biblical, and has Christ at the center of it, and this hymnody that just takes them out of themselves, that stuff from all centuries going back, and you put that with the catechetical instruction. This is like going from eating at McDonald's to three Michelin stars in France. Who would want to go back to eating at McDonald's if you found the Michelin restaurant? And that's exactly my experience with coming into Lutheran theology. It really is like coming into a Michelin three-star restaurant, and I like to see it zealously guarded because I know what the options are if you leave it.
2: Craig Parton is our guest. We're addressing the myth about Lutheranism, that Lutherans can have evangelical style and keep their Lutheran substance, on this Friday evening, November the 14th. It's still Friday. It's hour 13 of Issues Etc. 24. 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
1: This is Mike from Kentucky. As still a member of an evangelical church who's also been attending an LCMS church for the last 18 months, Issues Etc. has been opening my eyes to the rich Lutheran heritage. About 5 years ago, I stumbled onto the White Horse Inn and found myself strangely drawn to Rod Rosenblatt. While Googling Dr. Rosenblatt one day, I came across Issues Etc. And the discovery of Issues Etc., thereby introducing me to Lutheranism, which is to say Christianity, which is to say Christ crucified for sinners, means clearly distinguishing in my mind the evangelical tradition that confesses no creed but the Bible, and whose idea of sola scriptura focuses solely on James 2:17's faith without works is dead. It distinguishes this tradition from the rich Lutheran heritage, which placards Christ crucified for sinners. I've not joined the LCMS just yet, but when I do, Issues Etc. will have played a key role in making my decision. Thank you, and God bless you for all the work you do.
2: 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I'm Jeff Schwarz alongside Craig Feichtinger. 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
4: Welcome back to Issues Etc. I'm Todd Wilkin. Craig Parton is our guest. We're in Hour 13 of Issues Etc. 24. We're dispelling the myth about Lutheranism that Lutherans can have evangelical style and Lutheran substance. This question comes from Rick. He says, is style a fruit of substance? You sure don't hear a charismatic church doing any kind of historic liturgy at all. What are your thoughts there, Craig?
5: Well, actually, charismatics are some of the most the greatest number of people that are attracted to Lutheran worship. Just as an aside, but first, in answer direct to his question, the form and style debate, the substance and style debate, it doesn't really go anywhere. The fact is that Lutheran substance gave birth or is perfectly fitted into a form. They go hand in glove. And in style, there is substance, and in substance, there is a style that is evident by the nature of the substance that's being presented. So that I think, Lutheran worship doesn't accidentally end up being expressed liturgically because it links up to the historic church. It doesn't believe it's the only found the gospel in 1600, that the gospel's been in Scripture, that there have been Christians before us that we can learn from. And so the liturgy partakes of all aspects of that. I remember Arthur Just and others talking about the fact that the liturgy has Northern African elements, it has Eastern European elements, it has Middle Eastern elements to it, it has European elements to it. It is truly cross-cultural and trans-denominational, for that matter. But in just one quick comment about the charismatics, we found it at the Academy in Strasbourg particularly that charismatics are always extremely interested in reaching people for Christ and the gospel. And because of that, they're interested in finding out where the gospel is most clearly presented. And when they find Lutheran theology, they go ape. They go ape. And especially when so much of charismatic worship throws you back on yourself and on finding a subjective experience, when you're released from that and you realize the objectivity of Lutheran worship, that Christ is there for you even as a sinner, and that the gospel is there for you every Sunday, that you're forgiven your sins every Sunday by your pastor in the general confession, and that it's about gifts that God wants to give to you as his child that has come back to him through repentance and through the hearing of the words of the gospel and the administration of the sacrament, they are impacted maybe more than any other evangelical segment by Lutheran theology or the charismatics.
4: So let's do talk about the theology behind the style of evangelicalism. You mentioned before that there's a strong emphasis on the gospel being for the unbeliever, but not so much for the believer, maybe in some cases not at all in practice for the believer.
5: Right.
4: What's the theology behind this? You've described the method, so to speak, or the approach. What's the theology behind this? Get the gospel if you're an unbeliever, but once you're a Christian, you get the law.
5: Yeah. American evangelicalism does not trace its roots to the Reformation. The American evangelicalism really goes back to Wesleyan Methodism. And in Wesley, Wesley said, Luther got justification right, I'm going to get sanctification right. And boy, did he ever emphasize sanctification. His book, Christian Perfectionism, kind of says it all. No Lutheran would write a book like that unless they were talking about positional sanctification in Christ. Wesley actually thought progressive sanctification should end up in the elimination of sins from your life. He ended up calling them mistakes instead of sins. But American evangelicalism traces its roots to Wesley, frontier revivalism, and the concepts of conversion, being born again, but particularly sanctification and the Christian life. So preaching the gospel gets you in. It's the ticket that you get to get punched to get into the show. But the show is sanctification. It's what's going on horizontally. That's why their churches are oriented toward that kind of thing. They don't have the verticality that our Lutheran churches have, which drive your eyes upward. If there's to be any single emphasis in Lutheranism, it's the vertical takes precedent over the horizontal. It doesn't mean that we don't serve our neighbor. Doesn't mean that the Christian life doesn't matter. You're going to address that or already have in this 24-hour segment. But if there's a fundamental emphasis of Lutheranism, it's on that verticality. It's God coming to us when we didn't deserve it and still coming to us in the person and work of Jesus Christ. So evangelicalism traces back that law gospel, law preaching, and throwing you back on yourself. It really goes to Wesley in particular, pietism, and the emphasis on higher life sanctification, which is where you get so much practical preaching in evangelicalism. Everything in the Old Testament is a lesson. It's a moral story to get you moving on higher and higher. The story of David is in Goliath and Noah, and everything else is really oriented toward teaching practical moral lessons. And that's a very, very strong emphasis in American evangelicalism. It also grew up, I'll just say this, it grew up alongside the development of secular culture. And evangelicals are brilliant in reaching people in their culture, more brilliant and more creative than Lutherans by far in their creative evangelistic efforts. But at the same time, there is a linkage of popular culture to American evangelicalism that is not accidental. They're both very consumer-driven, and that has its own negativity to it, whereas Lutheran roots really have always been in the church ancient and in, I hate to say it, but we might as well say it, in high art, in high culture. Lutheranism has been associated from its earliest days with education, with studying the scriptures in the original languages, with being faithful in the arts, in architecture, in hymnody, in musical acumen. And as a result, you've gotten an entirely different strain that evangelicals find absolutely riveting when they've gone to the bottom of evangelical worship.
4: This is from, let's see, Stan, he says, what people need to understand is that evangelicals and charismatics do have a liturgy. They have a form, but it's devoid of substance. What's your response to that?
5: Yeah, I think he's right. Everybody has a liturgy in that everybody has a form of service. If you go to the craziest charismatic service in town, it will have a form to it. There'll be maybe music on when you walk in. You won't know when the service began. There's a lot of informality. There's a lot of praise music, and then there's some announcements, and then there's a vision, and then there's a healing. But everybody has some kind of form of liturgy, and it reflects what their deepest sense of what Scripture is intending and what the Christian church is about. So he's right. Stan is absolutely right that we're not the only ones with a liturgy. Everybody has a liturgy. It's like everyone also has a worldview. It's not just Christians that have a worldview. Everybody is ultimately religious because everybody has an ultimate commitment. And every Christian church has a liturgy. It's just that many of them they reflect their theology, and they don't have Christ in the center of it, which is what Lutheran theology gets right. We've been accused of being Unitarians of the second person of the Trinity, and there's worse things to be accused of. To have Christ and his work central and right in our liturgy and our hymnody and our catechesis, we think is also central to what Scripture is talking about, because Christ is the center of it too.
4: Dana has this to say. Dana says, thank you for your comment about how former evangelicals react to Lutherans who try to copy evangelical worship. That is so true. After almost 20 years in various evangelical churches, we joined the Lutheran Church because we wanted to

0: be to the evangelical. They will languish for 20 years in a church because they don't know where else to go.
1: I had no idea. Let me put it this way. Lutherans, I assumed, were liberal or Catholic and too stupid to know it. They were absolutely a non-factor in evangelizing me at the university when I went there as a freshman. Evangelicals were out. I was on a sports team out there. They came out to the team. They asked the coach for permission to address us. They followed it up. I have it in Defense Never Rests where I hadn't put down my bags as a freshman in my dorm room. Then the RA, who was a senior with InterVarsity, was on me like ugly on an ape. He had apologetical books to me. What were my questions? Was I a Christian? Why not? What objections did I have? I never even knew Lutherans existed. And I finally, when I went to University of Wyoming, ironically, as Campus Crusade staff, worked with the Lutheran Student Center there, and I came to kind of a neutral position that even though it was LCMS, I had no idea what that meant, that they might be Christians because they let us use their rooms for Bible studies. But I never engaged with one. Whenever I talked to Lutherans and I said, are you a Christian? And they said, yes. And I said, when did you become a Christian? And they would say, when I was baptized as an infant, I knew I had a non-Christian I was talking to. That's how I figured it. And I never had a Lutheran articulate to me that baptism, infant baptism, is one of the greatest reflections of grace alone, of God doing the work from start to finish and doing the work entirely. I never had Lutherans articulate that. Lutherans have this just, I think, reprehensible concept that if they keep to themselves, you know, people will ultimately will figure out what they're about or might come into the church. They are generally, as you mentioned, Todd, the best kept secret in town, and instead they ought to be letting people know of what they have to offer. They also have a hypersensitivity to what they call sheep stealing, which drives my wife insane. As evangelicals, we threw more Lutherans into evangelicalism than you can shake a stick at. And now we're embarrassed about telling evangelicals, hey, you might come to our church and listen to the liturgy, listen to what we say about Christ, and see if it matches up with Scripture or not. We ought to be doing that to evangelicals, that not you know, campaigning to have them leave churches, but not be embarrassed about where we worship and what we have to offer, especially for evangelicals that might be close to being suicidal with the law orientation of its preaching and higher life activities.
0: This one comes from Joshua in Cedar Rapids. He says, growing up Eastern Orthodox and then being directed by God to confessional Lutheranism as a young adult, I know I'm very protective of our substance worship beliefs in Lutheranism. We cannot lose it. Funny, I've told lifelong Lutherans I am more Lutheran than them. The concept always puzzles me. You've talked about that as well, the enthusiasm that converts to Lutheranism have that maybe lifelong Lutherans lack.
1: Yeah, and you know, it's got to be careful with the word enthusiasm because, you know, we have a lot of wonderful saints in our church, older people in particular, that don't raise their hands up when they worship and don't seem to be really enthused externally, but who are as solid a Christian believer as you will find. And I think it's very dangerous to start requiring some kind of external subjective feeling from people to show that they're really committed to Lutheranism. But the happiest people around are evangelicals when they find solid Lutheran orthodoxy and realize it's neither liberal, which is what their assumption is, and Lutherans ought to remember this, the assumption among evangelicals is that we are either liberal because they read the papers and they see what many, 8 out of 10, 9 out of 10 Lutherans seem to be indistinguishable from any other liberal Christian denomination, or we're Catholic and basically too stupid to know the difference. We've got vestments, we've got candles, therefore we are Catholic in the evangelical calculus. And we need to understand that there is that misperceived

0: perception from the beginning of what Lutherans are really about, and that we need to take that on and do the kind of work that we need to do to show what Lutheran worship is about. Let me make one pitch, something I've mentioned before. If I had just unlimited gobs of money, I would rent the nicest cathedral-like church in town on Sunday afternoon at 4 o'clock, four times a year in my town, advertise it heavily as just a Reformation service, bring the best Lutheran liturgist and preacher from around, and do a service, do not communion, but do a, and rent the best orchestra or cantata to do a Bach cantata, and do it four times a year. And when people wanted to know who sponsored it, it'd say, oh, by the way, it's the Lutheran Church Missouri Synod. That was free, Todd. That was to wake up people after 13 hours.
1: Why would you do that?
0: Because, number one, you're not asking people to come and interfere with their own church. Number two, people are desperate out there. We know in at least two cases of people who've taken their lives in evangelicalism. There are people who are at their very end. This Sunday is the last Sunday they're going to try out Jesus Christ. This is it. And I think it's that desperate to hear a solid liturgical service that it doesn't throw them back on themselves, to really confess sin, to call sin, sin, that I've been a failure this week, that Christ died, as Rod Rosenblatt said, even for Christian failure, which is mine, and to again bring them back to the comfort of the gospel in Lutheran preaching, and to see it done with great reverence would be something that would be a safe outlet for evangelicals. Evangelicals need a safe way to try Lutheranism, is my point. They don't just show up at the churches. They have to hear it. They have to hear it on the radio. They have to either see it on TV or go to a service where they can be safe, where they're not going to join a church. It took me 15 years of hearing Lutheran theology before I became a Lutheran. It does not happen simply because it's a scary, in most evangelicals' view, Lutherans are scary dudes. They're basically Catholic dudes hanging around in with a different name, and evangelicals would rather die than be found a Catholic.
1: Finally, how would you counsel one of our listeners to respond when they raise these kinds of concerns with their Lutheran pastor, and their Lutheran pastor pulls out the old saw? Well, you know, we have Lutheran substance, but evangelical style. How would you counsel them to respond?
0: Find another church. I have very little tolerance for these people and trying to fix them. I've tried that in a couple of places, and it never worked because there was a groundswell of people that had to go dally with evangelicalism. And you vote with your pocketbook, and you vote with your feet. And we've got a bunch of wimpy Lutherans messing around a lot of different places who are supporting this kind of thing because they won't leave their church and go to another one. Go to a different church. I mean, you know, all the things we've talked about the last hour, you can talk to a pastor till he's blue in the face, but if he thinks evangelicals really have the answer, and he's left his ordination vows to such an extent that he's not doing Lutheran liturgical practice but wants to do evangelical style, that horse is out of the barn. And in my experience, it doesn't come back until it's gone a-whoring in a foreign land for a while. I think of Harold Sankbaugh, a wonderful guy who wrote that Sanctification Christ in Action book. But he had to go wander away into the Chuck Swindoll theology for a while until he wrote a great book on sanctification from a Lutheran perspective. So don't think your ability to convert Lutheran pastors is very high. We found a place where there's an Orthodox pastor who loved being Orthodox and loved being Lutheran, and that kind of was Katie barred the door. That's where we are going. I'm tired of fighting on Sunday with a pastor who doesn't know evangelicalism from a horse's rear end and doesn't know Lutheranism much either.
1: Craig Parton is an attorney in Santa Barbara, California. He spent 7 years on staff with Campus Crusade for Christ and the last four as a national lecturer, and he's author of the book, The Defense Never Rests, A Lawyer's Quest for the Gospel. Craig, thank you very much for being our guest.
0: My pleasure, Todd. Good luck to you staying awake for the rest of the night.
1: I'll do my best.
0: I'm sure you will. Great show.
1: Yeah, he can go have a glass of wine, and I have to just sip my cold coffee and hope to make it through the next, 10 hours, 11 hours? It doesn't matter. We're going to have to do it anyway. Might as well just put our heads down and do it. It's Issues Etc. 24. We're going into hour 14, I believe. That's 10 hours then that we've got to go. The next myth we're going to take up when we come back is with Pastor Jeremy Rohde, the teaching that Lutherans teach that everyone is a minister. Now, this one claims to have a Lutheran pedigree, that Luther had this idea of the universal priesthood or the priesthood of all believers. Priesthood of all the baptized, I think, is probably the way they would have put it. Does that mean that everyone is a pastor, everyone's the equivalent of a pastor, everyone is a minister? We'll take up that myth that surrounds Lutheranism on this Friday evening, November the 14th, the last hour of Friday, and a little bit into Saturday morning. We're going to spend with Pastor Jeremy Rohde, pastor of Faith Lutheran Church in Capistrano Beach, California, dispelling that myth of Lutheranism. I'm Todd Wilkin. More Issues Etc. 24 right after this.
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0: to a high school student considering the office of the Holy Ministry, issues, etc. means a resource where my thirst for good theology is quenched. Issues, etc. brings great guests in to talk about the important theological topics the confessional Lutheran loves to hear. And most importantly, Issues, etc. is a place where you hear the gospel purely and correctly proclaimed to its fullness and sweetness. Thank you for the great work you do, and God's blessings on your continued work in the years to come. Isaiah from Williamsburg, Iowa.
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1: Pastor, I assure you that you're going to regret extending that invitation. And once you do it the first year, you will not make an annual invitation. Rest assured. Hey, congratulations to Marla in Massachusetts. She wins Craig Parton's excellent book, The Defense Never Rests, A Lawyer's Quest for the Gospel. And thanks so much for listening. And let's see, an hour from now, we're going to draw for anybody who makes a $100 donation to Issues, Etc. during Issues, Etc. 24. We're going to be drawing for the book. It's another high-end book. It's almost Gerhardt. $60 book. Johann Gerhardt on the Ministry. Pastor Todd Wilkin will be talking to Pastor Jeremy Rohde, Debunking the Myth. Everyone is a minister, and that Lutherans believe, teach, and confess this. And so the book, an hour from now, that we'll be giving away for anyone who donates $100 or more during Issues, Etc. 24, is going to be Johann Gerhardt's On the Ministry, and then we'll have a drawing for that for everybody who makes that $100 donation or more during Issues, Etc. 24.
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0: The Princeton Theological Singers with the hymn, How Clear Is Our Vocation, Lord. One of the most famous teachings derived from the 16th century Lutheran Reformation is the teaching of the priesthood of all believers, or probably more accurately put, the priesthood of all the baptized. What does it mean? If we are a kingdom of priests, if we are a royal priesthood, as the apostles clearly say we are in Holy Scripture, does that mean that every Christian is a minister? That is, every Christian is kind of pastor. Well, you get your professional pastors, maybe pastors, capital P, and then you have everybody else who are kind of little pastors, pastors, small p. Does that mean that every Christian is an evangelist? Every Christian is a minister? You know, that's been the prevailing wisdom here. And what does a view that even though you may be a truck driver, even though you may be a baker, even though you may be a doctor or a businessman, what you really should be doing is Christian ministry. What does that do to the Christian life? We're going to be dispelling the myth that Lutherans teach that everyone is a minister. Pastor Jeremy Rohde will join us. You can join us as well here in Hour 14 of Issues, Etc. 24. I'm Todd Wilkin. 1-877-623-6943, 877-623-MYIE. A great way to contact us with questions or comments, even in this late hour, is our email address, talkback@issuesetc.org, talkback@issuesetc.org, or our Facebook fan page. We have left space there for you to respond to the myth that Lutherans teach that everyone is a minister and to address those questions to Pastor Jeremy Rohde, facebook.com/issuesetc. Facebook.com/issuesetc, or send us a tweet at issuesetc. Pastor Jeremy Rohde is a regular guest, and he's pastor at Faith Lutheran Church in Capistrano Beach, California. Jeremy, welcome back.
1: Thanks, Todd. Glad to be here.
0: What effect does this mistaken belief that everyone is a minister, kind of in the sense that they have a Christian ministry, a kind of formal Christian ministry to carry out in addition to their vocation, what effect does that have on a person's Christian life?
1: Well, I think the problem is that it tends to teach that the only gift worth having is the gift of the pastoral office, which is a gift that despises God's gift of the royal priesthood. And very concretely, what this does is it says to us as Christians that the only thing worth doing is spiritual stuff. And so if we're not doing spiritual stuff, then it's not important. Perhaps even it's not a good work, which teaches people to despise the vocations and the calling that God has actually given them, the royal priesthood, and to make sacrifices of themselves for the sake of their neighbors.
0: Okay, so I take it it would have a pernicious effect on that if I'm say working my job every day, but I think God's really calling me to carry out some sort of Christian ministry, whatever that may be. I'm going to, number one, think, well, maybe I'm wasting my time here. God certainly is not paying much attention to what I'm doing here. This may not even be God pleasing. I might be my Christian life might be suffering because I have to go earn a paycheck.
1: Right. Right, and it creates almost this new monasticism. You know, the old monasticism, you had to actually physically leave your community and all your vocations and go out and hide out in your little monkery or nunnery. This new monasticism says sort of the same thing, except you don't have to leave them physically. You just have to stay in them and realize that they're not worth anything. What is really worthwhile are these spiritual things, these ministries that you're doing, and so that then the only thing worth living for is, doing missions or going on short-term mission trips or going to this conference or that convention. And that's the only time you feel like you're really doing your job as a Christian. All of this is completely contrary to what Luther teaches, but more importantly, what the Scriptures themselves teach.
0: Does it burden the person who is kind of benighted under this myth that everyone is a minister with guilt when if they're not doing something spiritual, something churchly?
1: Yes, I think guilt, although to be quite honest with you, I see the flip side of that, which is pride. In those who are doing these things, they consider themselves to be more spiritual than, say, the stay-at-home mother who doesn't have time to do anything but change diapers and keep the house from falling in on itself. They have achieved a state of higher spirituality because they serve at the soup kitchen or do whatever their ministry is. So, I think it's in some folks, like that housewife, it's going to cause some despair, some angst that she can't fulfill all of this, some guilt that she's perhaps not being a true Christian. And the flip side of that is someone who, quote-unquote, is pulling it off in their own mind gets filled with pride, particularly as they compare themselves to others.
0: Okay, let's explore the biblical origins, if we could, of what is usually attributed to Luther, although Luther simply is just reiterating kind of a very well-established apostolic doctrine called variously the royal priesthood, the kingdom of priests. Luther might have used the term priesthood of all believers or of all the baptized. What are the biblical roots for this?
1: Yeah, I'm actually not certain that Luther or the confessions, or the scriptures for that matter, ever used the phrase priesthood of all believers. In fact, I think it's Nagel that points this out, as well as Timothy Wingert. And so I am really interested in sticking to what the language of the scriptures actually is, because I think priesthood of all believers as a phrase unfortunately carries baggage and connotation. It's as if we all know what the priesthood is, namely to be a pastor. And so then that phrase priesthood of all believers simply says all believers are pastors. Whereas if you allow God's word to speak, it's much different. It's a royal priesthood distinct from the pastoral office, and you have to ask yourself, what is that royal priesthood, and what are the duties of that royal priesthood? So, of course, the clearest example of this is 1 Peter chapter 2, where he is, and this is important, he's actually quoting from Exodus 19. But anyway, Peter says, "You are a chosen race, a royal priesthood, a holy nation, a people for his own possession, that you may proclaim the excellencies of him who called you out of darkness into his marvelous light." Now, many people think that Peter is doing something new and revolutionary. He's declaring right here that Christians are a royal priesthood, that is, we're all now priests, we all now have the pastoral office. Really, he's not doing anything new at all. That is to say, he's not establishing a new priesthood or a new office. Where he's getting this from is Exodus 19, verses 5 and 6. "You shall be my treasured possession," God says to his people. "You shall be my treasured possession among all peoples, for all the earth is mine, and you shall be to me a kingdom of priests and a holy nation." In other words, what Peter is saying to New Testament Christians is, and Gentiles, of course, being included in that, look, you were not a people, now you are a people. You now belong to that same chosen race, that same royal priesthood, that kingdom of priests that the Old Testament saints belong to. You have now been brought into that and incorporated into that. And the beauty of that is Revelation speaks also about this this royal priesthood, I think, in a rather remarkable way. For example, Revelation chapter 5, verses 8 through 10, I'll just pick up somewhere in the later part of that. "Worthy are you to take the scroll," they're singing to the Lamb, "and to open its seals, for you were slain, and by your blood you ransomed people for God from every tribe, language, and people and nation, and you have made them a kingdom and priests to our God, and they shall reign on earth." Now that's future tense, they shall reign on earth. In view here is the new heavens and the new earth, where we as priests to our God reign. In other words, what Exodus is teaching, what Peter is teaching and what Revelation is teaching is that this is a priesthood that God gives to his people, and he gives it eternally, here and in time and space, and it's a priesthood that is not revoked unto the ages of the ages, as we shall reign as priests on the new in the new heavens and the new earth.
0: What does that mean? I mean, do the work for us here in terms of what the Old Testament priesthood was, that in the Old Testament it is prophetically expanded to the entire nation would be a nation of priests, and then for the apostle, both of these apostles, to apply that to the baptized.
1: Right. Well, you have in the Old Testament, of course, as Moses is telling the people that they are a kingdom of priests, you also have the establishment of the Levitical priesthood, and these two things are not in tension. And in the New Testament, you have the royal priesthood, the continuation of that Old Testament priesthood. The Levitical priesthood goes away, and what comes instead is the office of the pastoral ministry. Now, just as the Levitical priesthood passed away, the pastoral office, or the office of ministry, will pass away. That is, the time for preaching the gospel and administering the sacraments will pass. So the priesthood, the eternal priesthood that endures forever, is this royal priesthood, and it is given to us now in the New Testament through the waters of holy baptism, so that Luther will say that a priest is born and a pastor is made. You see already there that Luther has a distinction. He does not teach everyone as a minister, but he has a distinction. In the waters of holy baptism, born from above by water and spirit, a priest is born. A member of the royal priesthood is born by God and becomes God's son and God's heir. Then a pastor is taken from that priesthood and made chiefly by God, as God gives him the talents, abilities, and qualifications to fulfill the office, and then as God concretely calls him to that office through the call of a church.
0: So already we have here a clear reference to baptism. Wherein, does it have something to do with being transferred from one kingdom to another, where in one kingdom, Satan's kingdom, prior to baptism, we are slaves, but in the kingdom to which we've been transferred, the kingdom of his son, we reign with him?
1: Certainly, and that would be shown very clearly by type and foreshadowing, where God has taken his people out of Egypt, rescued them through the waters of the Red Sea, fed them with manna. He declares them at the Sinaitic covenant to be his royal priests, or his kingdom of priests. And the parallel to that is that our Moses, that is Christ, frees us from slavery not to Pharaoh, but to Satan, not from making bricks without straw, but from the futility of our sins. He saves us, leading us not through the Red Sea, but through the waters of baptism. And he feeds us not with manna come from heaven, but with the true manna, that is Christ himself, and specifically his flesh and blood. And so we have been transferred from being not a people, from being slaves to sin and death and Satan, our Pharaoh. And now, through the waters of baptism, God has rescued us, and he has made us his people, a royal priesthood.
0: How then do we get from there to what we were talking about at the very beginning, and that is vocation?
1: Sure, and that's that when you look and you have to say, okay, well, what is this royal priesthood? What does it consist of? It's not immediately obvious. And that's where we need to study what God himself, how he speaks about it in his word. for example, if you look at 1 Peter 2, 9 through 11, where he talks about us being a royal priesthood, he says, you are a chosen race, a royal priesthood, a holy nation, a people for his own possession, that you may proclaim the excellencies of him who called you out of darkness into his marvelous light. So vocationally, as Christians, we have a duty, a role, a gift, if you will, to proclaim the excellencies of God who calls us out of darkness and into his own marvelous light. So we proclaim that. We proclaim that in our households. Husband proclaims that to wife, and wife to husband, parents to children, children to siblings, friends, neighbors. The whole family is proclaiming the excellencies of him who called us out of darkness into his marvelous light. Then also, later in that section in Peter, he writes, "Beloved, I urge you as sojourners and exiles to abstain from the passions of the flesh." And so part of our priesthood is to crucify our flesh with its sinful desires. That's more the language of St. Paul. To abstain from the passions of the flesh, as Peter says, that wage war against your soul. Keep your conduct among the Gentiles honorable, so that when they speak against you as evildoers, they may see your good deeds and glorify God on the day of visitation. So in other words, how we live amongst our neighbors, the Gentiles, is also part of our vocation as priests, that we serve them, we live honorably amongst them, and when they accuse us of being evil, we repay that evil not with evil but with good, and seeing our good deeds, they glorify God on the day of visitation. So these are all key aspects to what it means to be a priest. Now this broadens out, for example, like in Romans 12, 1 through 2, where Paul will say, "I appeal to you, therefore, brothers, by the mercies of God, to present your bodies as a living sacrifice, holy and acceptable to God, which is your spiritual worship." And this, presenting your bodies as a living sacrifice, extends to every single vocation or every single office that God has placed us in. We pour ourselves out, we sacrifice ourselves for the good of those in our household. Husband lays down his life for his wife. Parents lay down their lives for their children. Families lay down their lives for the good of their neighborhood, for the good of their society. So we make our bodies a living sacrifice, our whole beings a living sacrifice on behalf of our neighbor. And that takes form in the vocation, the duties, if you will, to which God has called you.
0: This is obviously a place here to discuss the proper role of good works. We're going to take it up near the very end of Issues, etc., 24. But we can't have this conversation without at least kind of highlighting what it is, what role good works play in the life of the Christian. What are they for, maybe in particular, who are they for? Talk about that, if you would, Pastor Rohde.
1: Yeah, they're specifically for our neighbors, and we're not sacrificing ourselves vertically, as it were, to God. Christ is our only sacrifice, all-sufficient sacrifice. God doesn't need us to sacrifice ourselves for him. Rather, we sacrifice ourselves and pour ourselves out for the good of our neighbors. 1 Timothy Chapter 2, for example, Paul writes, "First of all, then, I urge that supplications, prayers, intercessions, and thanksgivings be made for all people, for kings and for all who are in high positions, that we may lead a peaceful and quiet life, godly and dignified in every way." So one concrete example is we are called to offer supplications, prayers, and intercessions on behalf of our neighbors who do not pray, will not pray, don't know how to pray, etc. So we pour ourselves out in prayer on their behalf, interceding for them, just as Paul urges. And in that way that we as priests, because that's what we are, have a mediating role, an interceding role. And one of the most helpful things we can do for our neighbors concretely is simply as we get to know their struggles and trials, let them know we'll pray for them and do pray for them. As we have opportunity to ask those around us who do not believe, hey, is there something I can pray for? Or would it be okay if I hear your mom's in the hospital, would it be okay if I prayed for her? What a wonderful opportunity that is, not only to intercede on their behalf, but to reflect God's love to them and to allow them a moment to pause and see Christ's mercy and Christ's love reflected in our faces.
0: Contrast that with the distorted picture of the role of good works in the Christian's life that is presented by the myth that everyone's a minister. How would it contrast with what you just said?
1: Well, I think it contrasts in this way. In our context, everyone a minister has really intertwined itself with church growth and missionalism. And what I mean by missionalism is when clergy or laity talk more about mission and mission strategy than they actually talk about the gospel, or rather preach the gospel of Christ and the forgiveness of sins. So missionalism becomes an end to itself, and this is wrapped up in any number of books and writings that try to say that the priesthood of all believers, or everyone a minister, is the answer to renewal in the church and the answer to mobilizing the church. And what this does, then, is this bends the whole work of each and every individual minister to trying to go out and convert everyone, as if that was the only thing that we were called to do, or as if every good thing we were to do for our neighbor was solely to try to convert them, which is dishonest. And if you've ever been on the receiving end of that, you almost feel dirty, you almost feel manipulated. You know, come to the church for a free meal, and you come for a free meal, and then it's no different than, you know, when you go to one of those terrible hotels and you have to sit there because you were promised a free weekend, and then you got to listen to the sales pitch for 11 hours. Same thing. So people then vacate their actual, when everyone is a minister, they vacate this rich, wonderful tapestry that is more than just trying to convert the world, and it gets emaciated into just that and into a manipulation. The pastor himself, then, is rather seen as an equipper of the real ministers, and his office gets emptied out. No longer is it so important for him to preach the gospel over and over, present tense, or administer the sacraments, but rather he becomes the equipper of the real ministers. He becomes their coach, their expert consultant, their vision caster, their CEO. He's the one that determines the marketing scheme and strategy. So his whole ministry that God has given him has been emptied out as well. So when everyone is a minister, both Christian and pastor lose, and honestly, so do our neighbors.
0: And ironically, and I want you to talk briefly about this, the ostensible goal of all of that, you know, everyone a minister, evangelism also suffers too, doesn't it?
1: Well, exactly. That's what I was hinting at with the people you're actually trying to evangelize get turned off because you are simply proselytizing, and that's obvious, and whatever good you're doing is just to put a worm on the hook, so to speak. And then secondarily, when everyone is so interested in doing mission, the pastor stops preaching the gospel, and he starts just preaching mission strategy and how to reach out. People stop preaching the gospel, or rather proclaiming the excellencies of him who called them out of darkness and into his marvelous light, and they start talking more about community or social involvement or activism or whatever it is. So the gospel, in fact, suffers. suffers, and therefore evangelism suffers, which is terribly ironic because that's why the whole scheme is put in place in the first place.
0: Does it lead to a distorted view of the church as well as of the individual Christian's vocation? It seems it must if even the pastoral office gets distorted into kind of coach/trainer/equipment manager.
1: Yeah, exactly. The church is forbidden to be church and forbidden to do mission, and it becomes mission. And so it becomes doing rather than receiving. It becomes law rather than gospel. And ultimately, what it ends up being after it's run its course in a few years or decades is what very many of our pastors' conferences are and what our district meetings are, where you basically have the president of the district or his hired minions trying to law us into preaching the gospel. And they often present this everyone a minister type of model or the pastor as a quipper. So they're lawing us to do the gospel and rather teaching us to go law our people to do the gospel. So it's this great like handoff from above that just trickles down and down and down until we assume that the grunts on the ground, this is all in this view, of course, the grunts on the ground finally actually do the work of the ministry. Misreading of Ephesians 4, 11, but there you have it.
0: I'm wondering, so that's why, and I've noticed this again and again and again, we review sermons here on Issues, etc. When we review bad sermons, we generally go to some big box church, famous preacher, someplace, okay? Now, the only exception I have found to this lately is Joel Osteen, who actually, he has a message. He doesn't talk, it's not a commercial for Lakewood. He kind of is the commercial, so to speak. He has a message. It's devoid of Christ, but it's still a message. But what I hear at Willow Creek, what I hear from Rick Warren, what I hear from, you're familiar with all these guys down near your neck of the woods, what I hear from, and again more often in Lutheran churches too have adopted this notion, the preaching becomes essentially a commercial for the latest program of what the church is doing. And it's inevitably, you know, to help equip you to be a better evangelist in your everyday life. And that's always the goal. But the program gets talked about more than anything. Jesus gets left completely out of it entirely because we're simply here selling you a new, better, latest way to get on the program.
1: Exactly right. Very well said. The church no longer preaches Jesus or him crucified, but rather preaches itself. And the pastor has to preach himself and his ideas all to try to get everyone on board with this vision he has. And Christ, Word, Sacrament are all lost, as is the proper understanding of office. And I think that churches, Lutheran churches these days, have bought into it because we've bought into this idea of, well, these big box churches are the ones that are growing. We need to emulate them. What are we doing? Let's do the same. But what this is the same song on repeat, honestly, because if you go back to the 19th century, Walther is fighting against this. Fighting against this idea that everyone's a minister. If you go back a little further to Pietism, Spener's saying the exact same thing. He's basically saying, look, it's not the church, it's small groups, it's not ministry, that is word and sacrament ministry, it's everyone in the small groups ministering to each other. And if you go back earlier than that, it's the Anabaptist enthusiasts that our confessions condemn. Now, for rejecting the office of preaching in the sacraments, if you try to find a line through all of these or some common ground, I think it's this. I think it's that folks who grab a hold of this either reject or have a low view of the office of ministry. They reject or have a low view of the gospel preached and the sacraments administered. And so what replaces that is, well, precisely what's condemned by our confessions. Condemned are the Anabaptists and others who teach that we obtain the Holy Spirit without the external word and gospel, but rather through our own preparation, thoughts, and works. And so this enthusiasm hates the office that Christ has established, the gifts that he's given, and it replaces it with either corporate church or individual Christian preparation, thoughts, and works. And so that is then what becomes the center of the Anabaptistic and enthusiast movement of the 16th century, Pietism of the 17th century, Hoffling in the 19th century, all the way up to the church growth and missionalism of today. It's no surprise that we're trying to ape this and rip this off from enthusiastic folks, folks that do have a low view of office, word, and sacrament. And the effect of that, the inevitable effect of that, is then our churches are transformed into churches that are trying to obtain the Holy Spirit through our own preparation, thoughts, and works. Again, to modernize that language by our own vision casting, marketing strategy, organizational technique, catchy rephrasing and marketing of what we're doing as pastors and people, the whole thing takes the focus off Christ, the external means of grace, the external office that he's given, and puts it all internally on the church as an entity, and on us as individual Christians and how faithful we are to the church's vision.
0: Pastor Jeremy Rohde is our guest. He's pastor at Faith Lutheran Church in Capistrano Beach, California. He'll be with us for a little while on the other side of this break. It's Hour 14 of Issues, Etc. 24, live this Friday evening. The clock just clicked over it Saturday morning, in fact, November the 15th. I invite your questions and your comments on the myth that Lutherans teach that everyone is a minister. 1-877-623-6943. 877-623-MYIE. 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
3: Hi, this is Sarah calling from Kenosha, Wisconsin. Issues, Etc. means I can hear different points of view on a variety of topics, along with a scriptural, Christ-centered rebuttal when necessary. I can learn about historical figures of the church. I can have a weekly Sunday school lesson, even at the age of 47. I can get some help finding Christ in the Old Testament. I can understand hymnody and the liturgies of confessional Lutheranism. I can get a glimpse of the teachings of other faiths and of other Christian church bodies. And I can be reminded that this fallen world in which we live is not the end, and that God is gracious and merciful to his people. Thank you.
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5: 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Thanks to Chris in Spring, Tennessee. 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
4: Barbara is the proud grandma of newly born Charlotte Gherkin, and congratulations to Scott and Rebecca Gherkin.
5: Congratulations.
4: If you're wondering how the music matches up so well with many of the topics we're talking about here on Issues, Etc. 24, that's thanks to our quasi-part-time music director, Scott Gherkin, for Lutheran Public Radio. And congratulations on the birth of Charlotte, and glad to see that Mom and Charlotte are doing just fine. And Scott, thanks so much for picking out the music for Issues, Etc. 24. Also, we want to thank Eric in Sherman Oaks, California. Thanks so much for your donation. And this is from Karen in Riverton, Wyoming. We know Karen well as Dan the Man Berquist's fiance. Karen, thanks so much, and take good care of Danny Boy.
5: And the cookies are very good, by the way. Thanks for the package to both of you.
4: Thanks for the care package. And I think Craig got the biggest kick out of the pictures in the care package. Which one was your favorite? You like the Mr.
5: So
4: T?
5: So far, Mr. T has been my favorite. Yeah, that's been a good one. So, but we'll see what continues to come out of the envelopes.
0: That is Craig all over. I mean, Craig so firmly stuck in the 1980s. 18.
5: As far as I'm concerned,
0: there's
5: no
0: that
5: other
0: is Craig
5: generation.
0: All over.
5: 80s. You got it. Hair bands.
0: See the true
5: Mr. T, wrestling, Hulk Hogan. That's when I was growing up. Of course, why would I want to move past the 80s?
0: Because you want to become an adult.
5: Oh, well.
0: At some point, yeah, you want to become an adult.
5: What's what, responsibility? Come on.
4: Hey, why do you think I threw out the which was your favorite?
0: Yeah, I know.
4: Thing
0: you were
4: mail?
0: Setting me up. You were setting me up.
4: Setting it up. I knew you'd take the bait.
5: Yeah.
4: And anyway, during issues, et cetera, 24, please pledge your support. No gift is too small. For any size donation, we'll send you the book, Why I Am a Lutheran, Jesus at the Center. And in about 15, 20 minutes, we're going to be drawing for those of you who made a $100 donation or more during issues, et cetera, 24, for the book On the Ministry by Johann Gerhard. 877-623-6943. 877-623-MY-IE. 618-223-8385 for on-demand listeners. 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Todd, before we get you back here with your marvelous teaching on debunking the myth that Lutherans believe that everyone is a minister, Brian Wolfmiller is supposed to be on right now, and he's anxiously awaiting.
0: I know,
4: Colorado.
0: He just stuck something on my Facebook page.
4: and so I told him that we're behind a little bit. He says, I'll talk really fast to catch you up.
0: It's not necessary. It's not necessary. We can always just drop the, what do we got there? No, I don't want to drop him. Who would we drop?
4: No, nah, we're not dropping
0: anybody.
4: We'll
0: just drop Brian Wolfmiller. That's all right. No.
4: Yeah, we'll just go to 10:30. You know, at the rate we're going now, we might have issues, et cetera, 48. But anyway.
5: It's 26 and a half. Yeah,
4: yeah,
5: right?
4: There you go. But anyway, thanks so much for everybody who's listening, everybody who's donated so far. And call now while we go back to regular programming here. 877-623-MY-IE. Craig and I are standing by, anxiously awaiting your phone call and to take your pledge. 877-623-6943. 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
0: Welcome back to Issues Etc. I'm Todd Wilkin. Pastor Jeremy Rohde is our guest. We're dealing with the myth regarding Lutheranism that Lutherans teach that everyone is a minister. He's pastor of Faith Lutheran Church in Capistrano Beach, California. Your calls, your questions, your comments are welcome in this midnight hour here, Central Time, 1-877-623-MY-IE. 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What becomes of Jesus in this model? What does Jesus become for this kind of corporate church led by a vision-casting pastor whose job is to coach his people to do the real ministry?
1: Jesus becomes unfindable. And what I mean by that is Jesus locates himself for us and reveals himself to us in the sacraments, rightly administered, that is, in the waters of holy baptism as God's word is spoken over a child, an adult, and as the pastor absolves repentant Christians and says, I forgive you your sins in the name of the Father, Son, and Holy Spirit, and at the Lord's table, where, though clothed again in the voice of the pastor, we Christians hear our Lord himself say, "My body, my blood for you, for the forgiveness of your sins." That's where Jesus is, and it's all intimately connected with the pastoral office. Our Lutheran confessions note this so well in the Augsburg Confession, Article 5, actually so intimately connected with Article 4, you have to talk about it. Furthermore, Article 4, it is taught that we cannot obtain forgiveness of sin and righteousness before God through our merit, work, or satisfactions, but that we receive forgiveness of sins and become righteous before God out of grace for Christ's sake through faith when we believe that Christ has suffered for us and that for his sake our sin is forgiven and righteousness and eternal life are given to us. For God will regard and reckon this faith as righteousness in his sight, as St. Paul says in Romans 3 and 4. That's Article 4, now Article 5. To obtain such faith, God instituted the office of preaching, giving the gospel and the sacraments. Through these, as through means, he gives the Holy Spirit, who produces faith, where and when he wills, in those who hear the gospel. So here's the problem. When you vacate the office, when everything gets distorted by this false teaching of everyone a minister, what almost always gets lost, or even if it's there for a time, it's just a matter of time, until what is lost is the preaching of the gospel faithfully, Sunday in, Sunday out, the absolution of repentant sinners, the faithful administration of the sacraments, and teaching the people what those sacraments mean and that Jesus is to be found therein. Now, our confessions realize that this is where Jesus is present for us. If you walk into a church and you want to know if Jesus is there, you have to use your ears, not your eyes or any other senses, not your feelings, but rather your ears. Do you hear his gospel preached, Christ crucified for your forgiveness? Do you hear his sacraments rightly administered? Do you hear his voice spoken through the mouth of that faithful pastor? When a church or Christians have turned their back on all this, then Jesus is hidden, inaccessible, not there for all intents and purposes. And what's lost is the entire care of the soul, the entire reason and purpose why Christ draws near to us in our midst, to create in us clean hearts, to renew in us right spirits. Gone is all of that, and instead I am there to maybe laugh, maybe drink some coffee, maybe sing some songs, maybe have the family time, but otherwise review the church's vision and get my marching orders and get encouraged to get out there and do, and maybe, just maybe, have a feeling of the Holy Spirit or of the presence of God via the music or some work of the church or work of myself. It all gets vacated of Christ and all becomes more about me and what I do.
0: Kind of the extreme example of this that we witnessed several years ago was Willow Creek Community Church up in Chicago, where they did their reveal survey. They discovered that they were really good at bringing people in, really bad at keeping people. They had a very short tenure with most of the people. And the people who managed to stick around to kind of hear this commercial on the latest Willow Creek program every week, they were strongly expressing to the leadership of that church that they weren't getting fed. The response of the leadership was rather odd. They admitted that there was a problem there. But then Bill Hybels, the head pastor there, took to the microphone to address the congregation. Actually, he was speaking to a group of pastors who thought this was just hilarious. They laughed through it.

0: tell you, barf. He was angry that his people wanted the word of God. What are your thoughts there?
1: My thoughts immediately go to the contrast between that tone and tenor and those words, which I think are frankly honest. I think that's honestly really what's behind that ethos when all the pious masks get stripped off. That is the voice. That is the machine. In contrast to that are Jesus' words that just, they take your breath away relative to that. For example, he says to Peter at the end of John chapter 21, "Simon, son of John, do you love me more than these?" He said to him, "Yes, Lord, you know that I love you." And Jesus said to him, "Feed my lambs. If you love me, love my lambs, feed my lambs." And then next, what he says is even more poignant. He asked Simon again, "Do you love me?" He said to him, "Yes, Lord, you know that I love you." Jesus said to him, ESV renders it so weak, "Tend my sheep." Wrong. It's poimene. Shepherd my sheep. This is where we get our word pastor. Pastor my sheep. Now, earlier in John, Jesus has said, "I am the good shepherd. I am the good pastor." And here he so tenderly says to Peter, "If you love me, feed my lambs. If you love me, pastor my sheep." And then for the third time, as if to emblazon it in the scriptures and in the hearts and minds of all ministers and all Christians for all time and space, he says, "Feed my sheep," once again. Three separate, tender commands and instructions. If we love Jesus, we will feed the sheep. We'll nurture them. We'll remember that they're his sheep. And, so remarkable, too, is how Peter takes this. I think of what he writes in chapter 5 of his epistle. He says, "So I exhort the elders," that's the presbyteros, "among you as a fellow elder and a witness of the sufferings of Christ." Notice if Peter's the first pope, he rather puts himself on the exact same plane, not above, but rather on the exact same plane as the rest of the elders, the rest of the presbyteros. "I exhort the elders among you as a fellow elder and witness of the sufferings of Christ, as well as a partaker in the glory that is going to be revealed. Shepherd," there's that poimenete word again, "shepherd the flock," the poimnion of God, the flock of God, the flock of Christ that is among you, exercising oversight, episkopontes, not under compulsion, but willingly, as God would have you, not for shameful gain, but eagerly, not domineering over those in your charge, but being examples to the flock. And when the chief shepherd, the archipoimenos, appears, you will receive the unfading crown of glory. Those words of Jesus, Peter absolutely took to heart, and he instructed his contemporaries, that included the next generation of pastors, to shepherd, to feed, to care for the flock, not for shameful gain, but eagerly, not domineering them or mocking them or feeding them until they puke, but tenderly remembering that these precious lambs are the lambs of Christ, the lambs of God, that these precious lambs are ones for whom Christ himself laid down his life. And never forgetting your place, that while we are called to the office of shepherd, nonetheless, we all look to the chief shepherd, the archipoimenos. And when he appears, he will give to his faithful shepherds the unfading crown of glory, right along with the rest of the saints.
0: Two final questions for you. First is mine, and the last one comes from a listener. And I have to ask you about this. There's lately, in our own circles, the Lutheran Church Missouri Synod, there's a term of art that has been spun up by one of those vision casting leaders called sacramental entrepreneur. This idea that every Christian, he didn't say every Christian's a ministry, he says every Christian's a sacramental entrepreneur, or at least ought to be. And it has all the hallmarks of these confusions that you've talked about. That is a confusion of vocation with the office of the ministry, a changing of the pastor into a coach, a visionary leader, a trainer, of sorts,

0: laying the onus on the people to kind of get out there and be the evangelistic arm of the church to the detriment of their vocation. What are your thoughts on this in our own circles?
1: Well, trying to keep my tongue safely in my mouth, Todd. I know exactly what the Lutheran confessors of the 16th century, what Luther, what Walther himself would say about these things. I know what the majority of our present seminary faculty are saying about these things. And it is simply beyond me that this scam is allowed to be perpetuated upon the people of God. That's what it is. It's a lie and a scam of the devil that mocks and overturns the gift of the office, the gift of the royal priesthood, and all the good that comes with that. Turns it all on its head, eutychianizes it, if you will, makes it of so that it's neither a pastoral office nor is it a royal priesthood. It's just something of human and ultimately demonic creation. I'm very sorry for those victimized by it. It's a travesty, and I'm very sorry that the Lutheran Church Missouri Synod lacks, as the body of Christ, lacks an immune system, because as the scriptures themselves show, as all our teachers teach, it is not the presence of error that makes us a heterodox body. All church, for all time, has had the presence of error. Rather, what makes a heterodox body is the acceptance of that error, the toleration, and, well, we are way beyond that because we have people praising and celebrating that error in positions of leadership.
0: The last question comes from one of our listeners. Christopher asks, how would you suggest approaching a pastor who preaches more about the church's programs than Christ to bring this to his attention, to hopefully get him to stop and return to the preaching of Christ and him crucified?
1: That's a great question. I don't know. I don't think there is a silver bullet. I think most of these guys have bought into it, and until they're led to shipwreck, they're not going to see the light. Although, I think one very helpful thing to do, they purport to be Lutheran pastors. Great. Ask them to teach the office of the ministry. Ask them to do a class. Ask them to do a series of classes on the office of the ministry. Ask them to teach it from what the scriptures say about it, and ask them to teach it about what the confessions say about it, and then ask them to teach it also what the teachers of the church, the fathers of the church, have to say about it. Now, why I say this is because he's a Lutheran, so he has committed himself to all of these things, and it might give him time and opportunity with the Word, where God's Word will, in fact, if and when God wills it, create new faith in him, restore old faith in him, sustain smoldering faith in him, lead him back into a more faithful confession, lead him back in the way of changing his mind and repentance, and leading him back in humility instead of being something special and having a church that's something special in the eyes of men. Lead him back into the humility of being an office bearer and doing the lowly task that Christ has given him to do, which in fact is as high as heaven itself, and proclaiming those excellent things, baptism and the Lord's Supper, holy absolution, and drawing people in to receive those things and having that be, having Christ be the beating heart, the living heart of that church. So never underestimate, I guess, the power of God's Word to convert pastors. And if you're not eloquent enough to speak and argue it, then invite them to study and teach from the Scriptures. Give God that opportunity with them.
0: Pastor Jeremy Rohde is a regular guest. He's pastor at Faith Lutheran Church in Capistrano Beach, California. Jeremy, it's been a great pleasure. Thank you so much for your time.
1: I love being on, Todd. Thanks. Hope you have a great night.
0: When we come back, we're going to take up another myth. We're running about a half hour late, but that's okay. We'll get caught up here. Pastor Brian Wolfmiller has been patiently waiting in the wings to take up the myth that Lutherans don't have an end times teaching. 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We'll be right back.
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0: This is Katie in South Carolina. Issues Etc. helped catechize me into confessional Lutheranism when I left liberal Lutheranism about 5 years ago. It has been a great resource in helping me better understand Scripture, the Lutheran confessions, and current events and issues in light of Scripture and the confessions. Issues Etc. helped me survive my last 2 years at my liberal Lutheran college, and it remains my constant companion at lunch, in my car, and when I'm taking a walk or doing housework. It even helps me prepare my Sunday school lessons, and it gives my husband and me plenty of fodder for thoughtful conversation when we listen together. We have issues. This is most certainly true.
1: Amen, Katie. Thanks for the feedback, and thanks for listening, and thanks for everyone who's pledged during Issues Etc. 24. And call the neighbors, wake the kids, because coming up next on Issues Etc. 24, yes, indeed, Brian the Wolfman Wolfmiller's coming.
2: One, the only.
1: The one, the only. The only thing that could be better than that is if it were Brian Catchelmeyer, a.k.a. Christ in the Old Testament.
2: A.k.a. Catch.
1: Yeah, we just call him Catch around
2: Catch.
1: Here.
2: Yeah.
1: Yeah, yeah. I guess we kind of call Wolfmiller has a name. He's like Wolfy, right?
2: That's true. Yeah.
1: Wolfman.
2: Right. Wolfman.
1: Yeah. He's got two nicknames. I think Catch only has one.
2: Uh-oh.
1: I don't know what's going on there. We're going to have to get some more nicknames for Brian Catchelmeyer. Comes on every Thursday on Christ in the Old Testament. Jeff Schwartz alongside Craig Feichninger, thanking you for listening and for supporting the worldwide outreach of Issues Etc. during Issues Etc. 24. Congratulations to Dean in Eldora, Iowa. Dean, you will receive the book On the Ministry by Johann Gerhardt. Thanks so much.
2: Congratulations, Dean. And we'd like to say thanks to Ben in Lake Charles, Louisiana. 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
1: Oh, you think it's been the website's been active online donations? 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The big money's coming in now. Wolfmiller's bringing the deep pockets. Are coming during Issues Etc. 24. He will not disappoint. 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
2: the
1: 2 hours. Rest
2: green.
1: Assured.
2: Legions of
1: they're coming, and if you're one of those Brian Wolfmiller groupies and you like hearing him on, he's got his own feature now. His own feature on responding to evangelical proof texts. He finally
3: he's been
1: has
3: lobbying for it long enough.
1: Yes, yeah. And he does a great job, and it's very well getting a lot of positive feedback from listeners. Does a superb job, and he's actually coming up with outlines for us, for you, for the interview. Not quite as detailed as the great one, Brian Catchelmeyer, but Brian the Lesser is getting better. That's what we got, Brian the Lesser and Brian the Greater. Anyway, so all you Wolfmiller groupies, if you enjoy listening to him on Issues, etc., make a donation now. 877-623-6943, 877-623-MY-IE, or a secure online donation, issuesetc.org. 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

0: Stanza one of the hymn, Lo, He Comes with Clouds Descending. It is coming. There's no doubt about it. The end times may not be tomorrow. They may not be next week or next month or next year or even next century. Of course, we don't know when, but we do know that He is coming. There are a few clearer promises in Holy Scripture. In fact, that promise rings out at the very end of Scripture, the book of Revelation. It fascinates so many Christians, from which so many Christians have spun, well, end times teachings that are, well, they're nothing if not interesting, that's for sure. Engaging, sometimes even mesmerizing, reading like a Marvel comic book with all the proper characters to kind of get you a little bit scared, a little bit excited, fearful. But what does the Bible really teach about the end times, and why is it that Lutherans are often accused of not having an end times teaching? That's one of the myths of Lutheranism that we're going to take up here for the next hour and a half or so of Issues Etc. 24. Pastor Brian Wolfmiller will join us. You can join us with your questions and your comments, 1-877-623-MYIE. That's our call-in number, 1-877-623-6943. 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He's pastor of Hope Lutheran Church in Aurora, Colorado, and co-host of a weekly radio talk show called Table Talk Radio. Brian, welcome back.
1: Thank you.
0: Somebody says, look, I know your Lutheran's end times teaching. You have one, but just barely one. He will come again with glory to judge both the living and the dead, whose kingdom will have no end. That's just boring.
1: Yeah, I know it. I don't think it's boring, actually. I think the problem is it doesn't have a plot. I mean, the way the Bible and the Lutherans confess the last day is it's all an instant. In fact, the Bible will use that language in a twinkling of an eye, in an instant, at the last trumpet with the shout of the archangel. The heavens will tear apart. The earth will dissolve. Jesus will stand on the earth, raise the dead. There'll be this great gathering and judgment. But it'll all happen so fast that you can't make a movie or write a series of books out of it. That's the problem. It's an incredibly engaging moment to consider and to meditate on and to think of. I mean, it shatters everything. The idea that time will have an end and that we will be there to see this, it's a phenomenally and wonderfully exciting thing. But it's difficult to market, and it's also difficult to get people worked up about looking for the signs of the end. So if you want something that has a plot and that can sell books and that can get people worked up, you got to have something that's gonna play out over time.
0: So if you can summarize it, we've kind of humorously quoted the end of the creed there. If you could summarize it in a nutshell. Just to dispel the myth right out, what is the positive teaching of the end times or of the last day, I guess we should say, because they're not even really talking about a kind of extended period of time. We're talking about the end of all things, that moment, you say. What is it that is affirmed by the Lutheran Church?
1: Yes, we say, as the Church has always said, that the Lord who died for us and rose again will return for His Church, and that return will occur on the last day of time as we know it. It'll be a day when all the dead are gathered to Jesus. There will be a judgment of all people ever to live. And there will be on that day the beginning of the eternal state, what the Bible calls the new heaven and the new earth. That return of Christ will be visible and physical and real. And it will mark a cosmic change in the way things are now to the way things will be forever.
0: All these other kind of stock characters from other Christian confessions, end times teaching, the rapture, the thousand-year earthly reign of Christ, the seven-year tribulation, different end times teachers put it in different order or emphasis. Do any of those have a place in the biblical Lutheran view of the end times, of the last day?
1: And this is maybe one of the marks, I mean, before we get into these distinctions, one of the marks of the Lutheran Church and why I think for your kind of American Christian, it looks like Lutherans have no eschatology, and that is because the Lutherans are not obsessed with eschatology. And this obsession with the last day is one of the strange marks of American evangelicalism. On the one hand, American evangelicalism is marked by kind of a despising of theological distinctions. They want to say we no creed but the Bible. They don't have strong catechisms or theological statements. But they'll get around to writing these kind of simple what we believe statements. But the very strange thing is they might have 7, 8 points on their what we believe, and 3 or 4 of them have to do with the last day. And they're very specific, like not just that Jesus will return, but he'll return to set up a 1,000-year earthly kingdom, that he'll rapture the church out of this world, and it will be at the beginning of the 7-year tribulation. So they don't even, they're not broad. I mean, you could probably be a heretic according to the two natures of Christ, but you better not think that the rapture happens in the middle of the tribulation. It's a strange kind of emphasis on these detailed eschatological points that marks the American church. Like that's the place where they want to get really dogmatic, whereas they want to avoid being dogmatic in other places. And if you come from that sort of attitude or that sort of teaching atmosphere, it does look like the Lutherans are a bit nonchalant in their understanding of the last days, because we put our theological emphasis really on the death and resurrection of Christ and the work of the Holy Spirit in the church and law and gospel and the doctrine of the Trinity and things like that.
0: Okay, you used a term there, eschatology. What does it mean? And it really is broader than just what's going to happen at the last day. I think it's true that the Lutheran confessions, Lutheran doctrine, is deeply eschatological in a way that kind of the evangelical dispensational teachings of the end times couldn't even hope to be. What are your thoughts?
1: Well, yeah, absolutely. I mean, eschatology is one of the 7 great categories of dogmatic theology, and it means eschatos means last, and ology means about everything, but study of, or word, reason, a document, thought. So this is the teaching on the last things. And classically, the dogmaticians have considered eschatology in 2 major ways. The first is individual eschatology, and that is what happens when we reach our last day. So that would come under the discussion of death, the separation of body and soul, the intermediate state, the kind of prejudgment, what happens when a believer dies and an unbeliever dies, all the way to the last day, the resurrection, the flesh, the great judgment, and on through there. And then the second major category that the dogmaticians would talk about eschatologically would be the universal eschatology. So what will happen on that last day that the Bible prophesies? So it's not only speaking of the last day of the world, but also of the last day for each one of us.
0: Okay, now that is something that you don't hear in these end time scenarios of evangelicalism, other popular end time scenario. What you don't hear is eschatology includes my death. It includes the last, well, I guess they would usually say the last 7 years of the Earth's existence, if you're going kind of by the classical model, maybe the last 1,007 years of the Earth's existence, depending on how you read the millennial stuff in there. We'll get to the details a little bit later, but not so much when I die. In fact, what I think, Brian, is that a lot of evangelicals have this really strong end times teaching, but most of them are just happy when grandma dies that she went to be with Jesus in heaven. And it's kind of up there in her cloud rocking chair, you know, knitting her cloud mittens or something, looking down on us.
1: Yeah, it is strange.
0: It's a strange disconnect.
1: We can attack that, I think, by saying that heaven is not eternal. And that's the kind of the shock that we're looking for to get after that. Because because the Bible teaches over and over about the truth of the resurrection, that when our body and soul are separated, which is what death is the unnatural rending of body and soul. We were always supposed to be body and soul together. The angels are just spirit, and the animals are just body. We are combined together, the two, and we're meant to be like that forever. But the consequence of the sin of Adam and Eve is that our body and soul can be rended. And that's what death is, temporal death. And that is not a state that we will be in for very long. In fact, that state ends when Jesus returns, and he fits our bodies and our souls back together, both for the believer and unbeliever. This is a general resurrection. There's not much talk of resurrection in American evangelicalism or American Christianity altogether. I mean, I think in the liberal churches and the Catholic churches, you also see this missing the doctrine of resurrection. And I think this is a very interesting phenomenon, because I think there's just kind of a creeping Gnosticism in American Christianity, which wants to see spiritual things as good and physical things as bad, and religious activity happens on the inside of me. It doesn't happen on the outside, and so that shows up when we think about death. And now I'm just through with my body. Just throw it in the lake. I don't need it anymore. And this is all kind of a connected bad strain in the theology that we're steeped in.
0: Does it find itself in kind of the typical evangelical funeral? I mean, this is the preacher who's going to be preaching end times on Sunday, but Friday morning he's got a funeral to do, and it's become this, Brian. It's become we're certainly not going to do it with any acknowledgement that the person has actually died. We're going to somehow, the burial is going to be separated from this, because we don't want to deal with the messy details of death. So we're going to have a memorial. The only visible presence of the person will be the video montage that we have professionally put together, with the slightly sad, then kind of ending on a happy note, music to accompany it. It's going to be a celebration of life. We're not going to call it a funeral. And we're going to kind of say, yeah, they died. Can't explain that too well, because they were such a good person. But because they're such a good person, they're with Jesus. Now let's stop being sad and move on with our happy lives.
1: Yeah, this creeps all over. Don't be sad. Don't mourn. Don't cry for me when I die. This sort of thing. I'm with Jesus now. As if weeping or sadness was somehow disconnected from the Christian life or from a good work. I mean, this is utterly false. I mean, Jesus wept. Any number of times Jesus wept. That's the shortest verse in the Bible. Jesus is there weeping, and he's weeping because his friend Lazarus died, and he loved Lazarus, and he hates death. I mean, Jesus does not like death. And so all these kind of therapeutic ways that the world tries to look at death, you know, that it's part of life, that it's natural, that we have to come to grips with it, all of these kind of things creep into the church, and they steal away from us the true comfort, I mean, the true teaching of death, which is, first of all, that it is unnatural punishment for sin. It's not supposed to happen. And God and everything godly hates death. But the second is that God uses this this wickedness and this corruption, that he uses death to accomplish his purpose, which is to rescue us from the bondage of sin and to bring us to life eternal and the joy of seeing his face. But if we are just kind of dealing with death therapeutically, then we're missing everything, all the gifts that the Lord has for us when we approach the death of our loved ones and when we approach our own death as well.
0: You used the term before, and I'm just kind of walking through the stages that you described when you were talking about the term eschatology. There's death, then you use the term intermediate state. How should we understand this? What are we talking about there?
1: Yeah, well, this is the place. This is what we normally are talking about when we say heaven, and this is probably the thing that the Bible talks about the least. So this is the time when your body and your soul are separate. So from the moment that you die until the moment Jesus returns, That's the intermediate state. And for the Christian, we know that to depart from to be absent from the body is to be present with the Lord. That we'll see Him face to face. That we'll be gathered with His people. That there will be some sort of awareness of the Lord and His glory and His goodness in this state. And yet this state is still a state of longing and waiting. We have this indication with the picture from Revelation, and the souls are under the altar crying out, "How long, O Lord?" So they're still waiting for the second coming, waiting for their body to be given back to them, and waiting for the inheritance of the children of light, which is the resurrection of life. So that intermediate state is the time between our death and the general resurrection, and probably the clearest description we have of it is when Jesus tells the story of Lazarus and the rich man. So Lazarus is taken to his comfort in Abraham's bosom, while the rich man is taken to the torment of hell. And he cries out that Lazarus would bring him just a bit of water to quench his thirst. And no, Abraham says there's a gulf between here and there. You can't cross between. And then he asks for Abraham to send Lazarus back from the dead to warn his brothers not to come there. And he says, Abraham says, they have Moses and the prophets. Let them hear them. So that description is probably the place in the scriptures where we know the most about what that looks like, but it's still a great mystery. And I think that we call it the intermediary state is important because it's not how things will be forever. So your cloud rocking chair with your cloud knitting and your cloud cat curled up on the grandma's feet kind of thing, this is not how things will be. The eternal state will be on the new heaven and new earth. We'll have the stuff that we have now, but it'll be totally freed from sin. How glorious.
0: Now, I do want to say something here about that intermediate state with respect to the two. I'm not going to say parts because it's not parts. You know, I'm not part body, part soul, and body and soul together, and death severs what should never be taken apart. But for lack of a better term, I'm just going to have to use the word parts. Let's talk a bit about first the body. The common Christian sentiment is that's not grandpa. They look down at the casket. They see a pretty obviously dead body. It's a disappointment every time, no matter how good the funeral director is. And some of these guys are great. I know a few of them that are fantastic artists, but it's always a little bit of a disappointment. And the temptation is to say, that's not grandpa. Is it, Brian?
1: Well, yes. I mean, what else is it? I mean, this is now the way to think about. I think the clearest way to think about this is to ask the question: what happened to Jesus' body at the resurrection? I mean, we are so used to thinking that we'll have a different body or we'll get a new body or something. But if that was the case, then the old body of Jesus would still be in the tomb. So for there to be a resurrection, the body has to be taken out of the tomb. So there is a continuity between the body that you have when you die and the body that you have when you are raised. Now, how the Lord will do that, Paul says in Philippians, is a matter of the power that He has, according to which He rules the universe. But that continuity means that you are bound up to that body. That is as much you as... as your soul is you. It's nothing else. We can't say that our body is like the husk and our soul is the seed or something like this, or any of the images that the Gnostics like to use. I mean, we are bound up in these things, and it's our bodies that the Lord has given us to receive gifts through. I mean, you cannot get a gift apart from your body. That's how Jesus has made you. So that is you. And I remember, I mean, maybe to drive it home with another story, I remember talking with a family right after they had lost a child, and the child was just lived for a couple of hours, and it was baptized, and then it died. And they were there, we were there in the hospital, and they said, Brian, what are we going to do? And I said, well, we'll give your baby a Christian burial, and this will be the last good work that you can do for your child. until the resurrection. I mean, to take the body of our dearly beloved saints and to give them a Christian burial, to put them in a resting place to wait for the last day, this is a good work that we're doing for them and not for something that's not them. So that's an important sort of thing. Now, there is maybe one more thing to say about this, though, and that is that the moment that we die, our soul, remember, our sin is a corruption both of body and soul, so that it's not like our bodies are sinful and our souls are holy. I mean, the worst sins that we commit are the sins of our soul, unbelief and doubting God's word and anger towards God and things like this. So when we die, our soul is immediately cured from the corruption of sin. The forgiveness of sins that we have now by faith is now come to its fullness in our souls. Our bodies, on the other hand, are still stained with that sinful corruption, which is why they decompose and fall apart. And it's on the resurrection that that glory, that freedom from the corruption of sin, is then delivered also to our bodies, and body and soul were free from sin and death and the power of the devil.
0: Okay, then one other thing I'd like you to say on the soul during this intermediate state, and that is it is depicted in Scripture as being conscious. I would argue more conscious than we are today, not less. This isn't some sort of a dream state that we're talking about here. Consciously in the presence of both Christ and the other believers, that is, at the side of Abraham, is the way Jesus describes it there. Communicative. Rational thinking, interacting, and then, of course, if we want to extend it, singing praise to God. There's something going on, and by way of a banquet here among all these souls gathered around at the table of Christ and with Abraham sitting there along with all the other saints. And I don't know how souls talk. I don't know how I know how bodies do. I don't know how souls do, but apparently they do. Have we undersold the soul as though it's this kind of mute wisp of smoke that's the real me that kind of goes to heaven but can't really enjoy itself because it's just a soul?
1: Right. This Paul, I mean, so the two texts to think about this are 2 Corinthians 5:8, where Paul says, "We are of good courage, for we would rather be away from the body and at home with the Lord." And then Philippians 1, 23, where he says, he's trying to figure out what would be better, to live or to die. And he says, "I'm hard-pressed between the two. My desire is to depart and be with Christ, for that is far better." So that there's this desire that the believer has to be with the Lord, even after death, to be delivered from the bondage of the sinful life, and to see the Lord face to face. That's the that's the kind of most captivating image that the book of Revelation gives us, which I think is the most wonderful, to be able to see Jesus face to face and to know his love and his forgiveness and his mercy directly, to stand before him in the crowd of believers and to behold him as face to face. Is our hope and our longing and our desire. And so it is true that somehow the soul will partake of these blessings. And it's probably what our soul is designed for. So it'll be really good at it. And this also addresses this thing. People always ask the question, will I recognize my loved one in heaven? And I'm not even sure where that question comes from. I mean, of course you will. You're going to still be, you know, Todd Wilkin in heaven, and I'll be Brian Wolfmuller, and we are who we are, and we will still be that way, even in a fuller way, when the Lord calls us home.
0: All right, so that's the intermediate state. That is between my death and the last day, Christ's return, and the resurrection. I guess. That is the speculation a lot of people have about that before we leave it behind is, you know, some people have been waiting a long, long time. And the kind of the idea is, do they pass out of time? Do they feel the longing for their loved ones who've yet to arrive? All those kinds of natural questions arise. Is there any answer that Scripture gives to those kinds of questions?
1: I don't know. I mean, the closest probably that we can get to the desire of those in the intermediate state is the longing of the question of the souls under the altar in Revelation, how long, O Lord? And then also we see the kind of agony of the rich man in the story of the Lazarus and the rich man, where he asks if Lazarus can go back and warn his brother. So in hell, there's certainly a kind of awareness of these sorts of things. But I don't know if we know much more than that. Again, this intermediate state is probably the thing that the Bible talks the least of, and so we just have to go with those texts that we do have. The Lazarus and the rich man text, Luke 16, and then there's one more maybe, and I don't know what we can deduce from this, but Jesus does say to the man who's to the repentant thief who dies next to him, today you will be with me in paradise. And so we those who die in the Lord have that hope to be present with the Lord in paradise. This is our longing.
0: Okay, then comes the last day. Now, this is the big question here is when. So let's just set this one firmly within its biblical, in the midst of the biblical data. The temptation of all these other scenarios that include the rapture, the millennial kingdom, the tribulation, they're all timetables, right, Brian?
1: They
0: all involve certain timetables juggled different ways. And the big question is, we'll know when Jesus is going to finally, we know when the end is actually going to come, because we're going to get fair warning at either a rapture or some other event that will tell us that, or maybe even an event that happens before that, like the founding of the nation state of Israel, that will tell us at least the clock is ticking and the time is short. Does the Bible give us any indication that we can set a date, or that we can approximate a date, or that we can even say, now the clock is ticking, it has to happen within a certain amount of time?
1: Right. This is very important. And, I mean, and Jesus and all of the apostles take great pains to answer that question and say, absolutely not. The last day will come as a surprise. I mean, I even think, you know, I just wonder, because Jesus says nobody knows the day or the hour, and I just wonder if these guys who pick the time when Jesus is going to come back, if they were right. Like someone said, hey, I think Jesus is going to come back tomorrow at noon, and Jesus was going to come back tomorrow at noon. As soon as someone picked it, he'd say, never mind, because you do not know. He promises that nobody, that's a promise from Jesus. Nobody knows the day, the coming, the hour of the coming of the Son of Man. So here's the text, 2 Peter 3:10, the day of the Lord will come like a thief, and that is unexpected. Matthew 24:44, you must also be ready, for the Son of Man is coming in an hour that you do not expect. Mark 13:32, concerning that day or that hour, no one knows, not even the angels in heaven, nor the Son, only the Father. So that the timing of the Lord's return is it's not only unknown, it is unknowable. It is not something that we can possibly know, and so this forbids us to trying to figure out when it is. Now, why this is so hard for people in the whole history of the church has been filled with predictions of Jesus' return. It's been almost it's kind of a impossible temptation, it seems, to resist. Every generation is picking the day, picking the time. I mean, even in the time of Luther, in the Middle Ages, and all the centuries since then, this has been happening. But this is explicitly forbidden by the Scriptures.
0: Let's take a break. When we come back, we will turn to the last day, to Christ's return, and all this stuff piles up on top of each other. The last day, the resurrection, the judgment, the new heavens and the new earth, what we might even call the eternal state. We're talking about myths regarding Lutheranism, the myth for this couple hours of Issues Etc. 24 with Pastor Brian Wolfmiller, is that Lutherans don't have an end times teaching. Well, we've been going at it for almost an hour now, and we're not even halfway through the Lutheran end times teaching. We just don't have a lot of complicated timetables to share with you. When we come back, we'll continue this conversation. Join us with questions or comments, 1-877-623-MYIE, or leave them at our Facebook fan page, facebook.com/issuesetc.

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1: Hi, I'm Elder from Alaska. Issues Etc. means that even though one may live in Alaska, they can be fed from some of the most diverse and greatest pastors and teachers on diverse and pressing topics. Romans 10:17 says, faith comes by hearing, and hearing through the word of Christ. And this is exactly what Issues Etc. does, day in and day out. They proclaim Christ and Him crucified for the forgiveness of all of our sins. So, to an Alaskan listener, Issues Etc. means the most beautiful feat of radio. Thanks.
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2: And also thanks to David in Henderson, Nevada. You notice we're getting the West Coast states. Surprise, surprise, donating. 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It's past midnight, and thanks to Carrie Wolfmiller for allowing Brian and getting time away from his kids, who I hope are snugly
3: fast asleep
2: in bed.
3: Yes,
2: and midnight mountain time. Anyway, Issues Etc. 24 is again a time for you to help us support this worldwide outreach. 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

0: The first stanza of the great end times hymn, Wake, Awake, for Night is Flying. Pastor Brian Wolfmiller is our guest for about another hour here on Issues Etc. 24. Here in the 16th hour of the program, we are on the subject of the myth that Lutherans don't have an end times teaching. We have spent the better part of an hour with him already. And at least on my list, I still have about four or five more points to hit on Lutheran end times teaching. So apparently the myth is false. Let's talk about the last day, and we have to break it down in some way, Brian, because all these things are depicted in Scripture as almost happening simultaneously. That is, the final appearing, and that's the word that Scripture prefers to describe Christ, his parousia, his appearance, and that should say something about what's actually happening there, and I want to get to that first. The resurrection, the judgment, and then the old earth and heaven pass away, the new earth and heaven are recreated in Christ, kind of the resurrection of all creation. So why does the Bible often describe it not so much as last day? Sometimes it's called the day of the Lord in the Old Testament, but the New Testament prefers the term parousia or appearance.
1: Well, yeah, because the day is the day is not about the clock. The day is about Jesus. I mean, it doesn't matter, in fact, that it is the last day or the 7,000th day or whatever. It matters that is the day when Jesus manifests himself to all the world. And so it makes sense that in the Scriptures, as they talk about it, they talk about it as the day of the Lord, because the main thing that happens on that day is that the Lord stands again with his feet on the earth. Now, he didn't leave, and this is maybe the theological point. Jesus says, I will be with you always, even to the end of the age. I will never leave you or forsake you. These are his promises, so that he is with us now. He is always Emmanuel. But he's with us in a different way than he was when he walked on the earth, and that he will be on the last day when he appears in glory. And so that day, the last day, is the day that Jesus will change the way he's with us. And so he'll be there standing in glory, like the angels say on the day of the ascension, as the disciples were standing there on the Mount of Olives, and they watched Jesus kind of disappear into the clouds, blessing them. And the angel says, why are you standing there looking at the sky? Jesus will come back the same way he left. So you don't need to look for him. You'll know it when he comes back.
0: And it says in ascension, it says he was taken from their sight. It doesn't say he was taken from their presence. He was taken from their sight.
1: Exactly. I think most people, when they think of the ascension, think of like a balloon floating off into the distance. And now Jesus just gets smaller and smaller till you can't see him anymore. No, that's not at all. He was lifted up from the earth, and then he is exactly the words you said. He's taken from their sight. He disappears. But he's there, blessing them still. And this is the point of the revelation, really, you can't. We can't see Jesus with our eyes. We know he is here because of his promises, because of our ears, because he says he is. But the revelation John has is Jesus kind of peels back what we see, what John sees, and there's Jesus right on the other side of things, sitting on the throne in glory and ruling and reigning as the Lamb who was slain. So he is still here, but that last day is a day when we'll see it with our eyes.
0: Now, I want to pause here because we've got to the last day, but there's a warning that is most common with Christ about the last day, and it is of the appearance of false Christs, kind of the counterfeits of the last day. What's the content of that warning, especially for Christians?
1: Well, so probably twofold. There's going to be Jesus gives a list of things that are going to happen, and they're not to be taken as signs of the end. I mean, I think this is amazing. For example, Jesus in Matthew 24, right at the beginning, and this is his Olivet Discourse when there's these huge big. They're leaving the temple. There's these huge big rocks, and the disciples say, "Look at these rocks." And Jesus says, "There's going to be a day when they're not going to be sitting on top of each other." And so then they ask him, "What when will that day be, and what are the signs of your coming? And so, and Jesus kind of mixes up his answer to those two questions, and gives it in Matthew 24 and 25. But here, in the very beginning, Jesus says, "Take heed that no one deceives you, for many will come in my name, saying, 'I am the Christ,' and will deceive many. And you will hear of wars and rumors of wars. See that you're not troubled, for all these things must come to pass, but the end is not yet." Now, those are words we need to pay careful attention to. Jesus says there's going to be wars, there's going to be rumors of wars, there's going to be false teachers, there's going to be all sorts of nonsense and craziness in the world, and this does not mean that the end is coming. In fact, it's a list of things that are not signs. These are just going to be how it is from the time that I ascend into the time that I return. There's going to be false doctrine, wars, anguish, trouble in the world, all sorts of nonsense, and don't think that this means that now is the end. So Jesus gives us a list of things to expect, and it probably threefold. The way we expect nations to treat nations is that they war against each other. The way we expect nations to treat the church is that it persecutes the church and gives it all sorts of trouble. And the way we expect the church to relate to the nations is that it blesses them and preaches the gospel to them. And this will be how it is until the very end. So we have, does that make sense, Todd? We have these lists of things that we are to expect, but that don't indicate that the end is coming.
0: He also talks about signs of the end, but he says they're mere birth pangs. That is, they come in advance of the end to let you know that it's going to happen, but you don't know when. You still don't know when it's going to happen. And he seems to indicate that this is the birth pang analogy is one that kind of lends itself to an interpretation that as far as you can tell, things are going to be very, very bad, very, very painful. In fact, Jesus even says if those days were not shortened, even the elect wouldn't be spared, which is an impossibility, of course, according to his promise. What should we expect?
1: Yeah, I mean, there is this talk constantly, really, that right before the end, there will be this rise in disaster.

0: or here in Aurora, if it's cold, and you can smell when the snow's coming because there's all these dairy farms up north, and so if the wind is blowing from the north, you can smell it. And this is kind of how Jesus talks about the last day. You'll smell it coming. But every generation in the church has smelt it coming. Every generation, from the very first generation of Christians until our own generation, it says, boy, things are disastrous. Things are falling apart in the world. We're right on the edge of the coming of Jesus. And we have a tendency to look back and say, well, they were all wrong. But they weren't. That's right. That is the right attitude. This is how Jesus teaches us to think of these things, that his coming is right around the corner, that at any day we're ready for him to be revealed and to return. And so when we look at the world and we see it falling apart, it's like a birth pain. Now, imagine that a mother could be tempted to forget that they're having a baby. Now, it's hard to imagine, just like it's hard to imagine that the church could forget that Jesus is coming back. But sure enough, that happens. I mean, we are constantly tempted to forgetfulness, to forget that at any moment the Lord will be revealed, and it'll be the end of the world as we know it, and everything will change. We think that because today was a lot like yesterday, that tomorrow will be a lot like today, but that at last will stop. But because we have a tendency to forget about it, we have these reminders. So the earth shakes. There's an earthquake somewhere or a tsunami, and we remember, Jesus is coming. Or some sort of tragedy will strike, or a nation will declare war against another nation, or something like this. And this is exactly like you said, a reminder that, Jesus is coming. And it trains us to look for that day with great expectation.
1: Now, that expectation has a certain shape to it, and we've talked about this before, but the shape of that expectation is twofold: repentance in the face of Christ's imminent return, and as Jesus says, lift up your head, look up, for your redemption is nearer now.
0: Yeah, that's exactly right. The last day is a day of deliverance, and that's where these two come together. But it's a deliverance from our own sin, which is the repentance part, and it's a deliverance from the sinful world, which is the being rescued part. So we have sin that assaults us from the inside, and that's our own sins, our own guilt, our own godlessness, our own unholy living. And the day of the coming of the Lord is training us to kill the flesh and put aside godlessness and to repent of all of our breaking of the Lord's commandments and not living according to the vocation that Jesus has given us. So it trains us in that sort of repentance. But it also is this great day of longing that finally I'll be delivered from the assaults of the world and the devil and even my own sinful flesh. That Jesus is coming to deliver me from these sorts of things. I used to think this is a matter of piety here. It seemed to me, as a Christian, that it used to be that every time I sinned, it was as if I was turning against the Lord, and now the Lord hated me for that. And I suppose there's a truth that every sin is invoking of the Lord's wrath. But to realize that the Lord wants us to be delivered from this sin just as much as we do is a great comfort, and the last day is the revealing of that comfort. Jesus says that this burden of sin, which is corrupting everything that you're thinking and doing, and that's assaulting you from every side, I'm pulling you out of it. So this day, like you said, Jesus says in Luke, lift up your eyes because your redemption is getting closer.
1: This brings us to passages that are generally read by people who have more fanciful end time scenarios as a secret rapture and things like that. What should we expect on the last day with the appearance of Christ? It all seems to kind of pile up. It's going to be, Paul seems to say, just as Christ appears in a twinkling of an eye, the dead are raised and we are changed.

0: Yeah, here's maybe a couple of the texts that describe it to us most clearly. Matthew 24:27, where Jesus says, "As lightning comes from the east and shines as far as the west, so will be the coming of the Son of Man." So this image of a full sky bolt of lightning. Luke 21:27 says a similar thing. "They will see the Son of Man coming in a cloud with power and great glory." We already mentioned the Acts 1, where the angel says the same Jesus will appear just as you saw him go into heaven. And then we quoted 2 Peter 3 earlier, "The day of the Lord will come like a thief." And then it says after that, "And the heavens will pass away with a roar, and the heavenly bodies will be burned up and dissolved, and the earth and the works that are done on it will be exposed." Revelation 1, verse 7, "He is coming with the clouds. Every eye will see him, those who pierced him. All the tribes of the earth will wail on account of him. Even so, amen." And then Psalm 46, which most of the time we don't see as a last day psalm, but it certainly is, where it talks about the earth being shaken and the mountains falling into the depths of the sea. So this last day is a day of great upheaval, where the natural order of things is really twisted on its head, and the dead are raised, and all people are gathered to the Lord. And so there's a gathering, and then there's a great separation, the judgment of the sheep and the goats, the believers and the unbelievers. And then after that separation has taken place, then the new heaven and the new earth, and also the lake of fire, are established as the eternal abode of the believer and the unbeliever concurrently.
1: So all of this happens in kind of one fell swoop.
0: Yeah. I mean, I don't think it's an accident that the Lord calls it the great day of the Lord, or the last day of the day. I mean, I think that, you know, I don't think you're going to be checking your clock to see how long these things are going to be taken. I mean, it's going to happen. It's going to happen in an uproar.
1: Paul is very clear when he's writing to the Thessalonians that, and their problem seems to be twofold. Some of them think they've missed the return of Christ, that it's already happened, and others seem to believe that that the people, the Christians who have died, are going to miss out because they won't be around for the return of Christ. And he assures them that those who have fallen asleep in Christ, That we will not precede them, that they the dead will be raised first. What's the point of that?
0: Yeah, this is so strong is the preaching of the resurrection of the body that the question comes up: well, what happens to the people that aren't dead when Jesus comes? Will they be resurrected? So will the dead miss it because they're dead, or even will the living miss it because they're alive and they can't be resurrected? And so Paul will teach 1 Thessalonians 4:13 and also 1 Corinthians 15:51 and following. He'll teach of this mystery, which has been misinterpreted as a secret rapture, which is the teaching of a secret rapture is nowhere near the scriptures. I mean, it's just a complete fabrication that's needed to fit an unbiblical view of the end times. But Paul, what the teaching of the Bible is that that those who are alive will be changed, and those who are dead will be raised. So you have to have to be able to face the Lord in judgment, you got to be body and soul together, and to be able to make it into the new heaven and new earth, your body can't be stained with sin. You just don't pass muster. So that change that normally would happen for someone who died in the Lord, their body would be purified and glorified and reaffixed to their soul, that change will have to happen to those who are alive when Jesus returns. So that's the teaching that Paul says. And he says to the Thessalonians, you're not going to miss it. I mean, no, you can't miss this day. This day is the exact precise opposite of anything secret. There's going to be trumpets blowing, angels shouting. Jesus himself will be yelling as he comes in great glory, so that you will know it when it happens.
1: You call it, there's the resurrection of the dead, and then you call the other part that Paul describes, the transformation and twinkling of an eye, the resurrection of the living?
0: Yeah. And I'm not sure if that's a fitting sort of thing, but I think that's exactly what it's talking about. I mean, how if we are alive, if Jesus were to return tonight, the dead will be raised, but what happens to us? And so we have to be changed to face the Lord and to enter into life, and that is the teaching that's there. Now, this has been stolen by rapturists, people who teach a secret rapture, to bring in a science fiction timeline that kind of stretches out in the 7 or 8 years before the second coming, and these texts have been stolen. But I would really, I mean, I think these texts are so clear that anyone reading them will see exactly what's going on. Paul is answering the question, what happens to the people who are alive at the coming of the Lord? And the answer is that they're changed and made fit for the last day and for eternal life.
1: Then the judgment. The dispensational and the various other eschatological timelines stretch this thing out into one or two, sometimes even three different judgment days. It's really quite ridiculous, whereas Scripture quite plainly teaches just a single judgment. What is it? The biggest question people have is, upon the basis of what will we be judged?
0: Right. Now, this is a fantastically interesting thing, but because we know, the Bible tells us over and over, that we are made righteous by faith, that our faith is accounted for righteousness, that we are holy by believing in Jesus, that by being covered by his blood, we're made fit for eternal life, and all these things. And yet, there's most of the passages that talk about the judgment that happens on the last day talk about the judgment of works. This even finds its way into like the Athanasian Creed, where it says those that have done good will go into eternal life, and those that have done evil will go into eternal death. And people always, you know, whenever we say that creed, they say, well, what is this, a works righteousness? But that's almost word for word from the Scriptures. Paul talks that way in 1 Corinthians, and Jesus talks that way as well. So the thing that will be judged on the last day is our works. That's what the basis of the judgment will be. But the thing to dig into is to realize that the only way to manage or accomplish a good work is by faith in Christ. Now, so here's what I think is going on. If the Lord were to come back and say, hey, I'm going to judge you based on if you have faith in Jesus or not, the unbelieving world would clamor, would protest, and say, that's not fair. That's nowhere near a fair basis for judgment. I mean, here we are our whole lives busy doing all sorts of good works, and now we get judged based on if we believe or if we don't believe. It's not fair. So that Jesus says, okay, I'll judge you based on the standard that you demand. If you want to be judged by good works, let's go. Let's judge you by good works. But here's the point. Apart from faith, you cannot please God. So if you don't have faith in Jesus, you have never once managed to muster a single good work that would be pleasing in the eyes of the Lord. And if you do have faith in Christ, then not only are all your sins already atoned for and died for by Jesus on the cross, and his righteousness and his perfect works and life applied to your account, but that also by that faith, all the sinful motives and sinful desires and sin connected to your good works has been forgiven, so that your life is full of good works that testify before the Father, so that he receives you then based on the death and the resurrection of Jesus. So really, in the end, even though the Scriptures will talk about a judgment based on works, the judgment is based, it really even occurs in the death and the resurrection of Jesus already.
1: So this judgment day is, for the Christian, a foregone conclusion.
0: Yeah. In fact, Paul will say that there is no condemnation for those who are in Christ Jesus. And then Jesus, when he's talking about the double resurrection in John, the resurrection to life versus the resurrection to death, says that that you have passed from death to life already. And this is this beautiful verse. And he says that there is no judgment for the Christian. I mean, that's one of the myths about death and dying, that we have to appear before the Lord and be judged, etc. But Jesus says that has already happened for the believer. Here, I found it. It's John 5:24, where Jesus says, "I say to you, he who hears my word and believes in him who sent me has everlasting life and shall not come into judgment, but is passed from death unto life." That's fantastic.
1: So the judgment day is it is vindication for the believer. Is that another way of thinking about it?
0: Well, that's right. I mean, we remember that we more normally think of judgment as a bad thing. I mean, normally when you talk about judging someone, you're talking about condemning someone. But there's another side to judging, and that is you can be judged innocent or judged holy. And that's how Jesus judges us, by his death on the cross. That's how the Father judges us, by the resurrection of Jesus. And so the judgment that we hear is not a judgment of condemnation, but the judgment, "Well done, good and faithful servant." Oh, man. "Come into the rest prepared for you." The judgment that we hear is the judgment that Jesus spoke on the cross. "It is finished." So the judgment that we look forward to is the judgment not according to our sin, but according to our Jesus, which is the judgment that we're God's sons and daughters, we're his family, and we're his friends. Ah, that's beautiful.
1: That brings us to the eternal state, so to speak, or let's just call it the new heavens and the new earth. And again, this is one of those things that often gets, I don't know why we've ceded this to, say, the Jehovah's Witnesses. We have a very strong teaching of, you know, a new heaven and a new earth. It's thoroughly unbiblical, but they teach it better than most Christians do. Most Christians kind of, they say, well, there's going to be judgment day, and then we're just going to kind of all float around like so many balloons in this ethereal, again, this kind of cloud world. We'll be resurrected, but we'll be kind of wispy angels floating around or something like that. What's the biblical teaching on our eternal home, on the marriage feast of the Lamb and his kingdom that has no end?
0: Well, I read this book by C.S. Lewis, The Great Divorce, a long time ago, and I can't remember everything that's in there. I'm suspicious that there's some things that are not helpful. But there's an image in my mind that really sticks with me, and it is apparently the guy is going kind of on a bus tour of heaven, and he gets off the bus, and he's stepping on the grass, and the grass is so hard that it hurts his feet. And the rain starts to fall in heaven, and it's falling on him like bullets. And the reason why that's such a profound picture is because it's pointing out that in the resurrection, it's things are more real than they are now. They're more solid, more sturdy. That this life that we live in now is a life in the shadowlands, and when we reach the resurrection, we're now set free from death and from sin and are alive in such a way that we can never even imagine. I mean, even now when we're alive, we're sinning and we're dying. But then we will be fully alive. So that Jesus, after he took up his resurrected body, could walk through the tomb and could walk through the walls. But not because he was like a ghost that could move through real things, but because the walls were like ghosts and he was more real than them. You see, he could still eat fish and communicate with his disciples, but he could be here and there and all over the place. And the thing that most marked the resurrected life of Jesus in those 40 days that he's appearing to his disciples is it's full of great joy. And it's to imagine Jesus has now left behind death and left behind the trouble, left behind the grave, left behind temptation, and now has entered into this state where he no longer has to suffer and he no longer has to die. And so he's joyful almost to the point of playfulness with the disciples. I mean, he hides himself as he walks with them on the road to Emmaus. He tells them to get the fish when he already has some roasting on the fire. He appears before them, and then he disappears from their midst. I mean, this kind of joyful, playful, full of life and joy, this is the picture of the resurrection that we have in the scriptures, where there's eating and there's feasting and there's wine and there's meat and there's fruit and there's rivers and there's trees and there's life and there's singing and there's communicating with the angels and there's seeing God face to face. I mean, all of these things that the Bible describes about the resurrection are so phenomenal that the Bible describes this as our great hope. I don't know why we've lost it, where we think of that we're kind of enter into some sort of ghostly state, whereas the way the Bible talks about our life now is like a shadow that fades, like a flower that withers. But then we'll be like a tree planted by streams of water, enter into this kind of full expression of how the Lord had created us to be, and to be there in fellowship with Him, too. Oh, just wonderful.
1: Pastor Brian Wolfmiller is our guest. We'll take a break, and when we come back, about another half hour with him. We're talking about the myth that Lutherans don't have an end times teaching. And when we do come back, we're going to take up some of the elements of typical end times teaching that Lutherans definitely don't have: a secret rapture, a thousand-year millennial reign of Christ, a seven-year tribulation, and then a few odds and ends like multiple resurrections and multiple judgments. We'll talk about all those right after this.
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4: Hi, this is Matt from Macomb, Michigan. Issues deals with the right kingdom of the doctrine. As the Lutheran confessions purely taught and discussed, and the etc. refers to etc. the left kingdom, and how is that properly lived out and dealt with within the left kingdom. And I think Issues etc. handles both and does well, and I love listening to Issues Etc., and I appreciate you guys being on the air. Thank you.
5: 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As I said, one of the things I enjoy about Issues Etc. 24 is a chance to, while you take these pledges, to reacquaint myself with some of our listeners, and thanks so much for listening. 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
6: 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Jeff has I guess cleverly picked out some books that go quite well with each topic, and after each interview is over, we'll be drawing for those books for folks who give us $100 or more to support Issues Etc. during Issues Etc. 24.
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0: stanza four of the hymn Rejoice, Rejoice, Believer, sung by the Children's Choirs of St. Paul Lutheran Church in Fort Wayne, Indiana. Our subject for the next half hour of Issues, Etc. 24 with Pastor Brian Wolfmiller, the myth that Lutherans don't have an end times teaching, dispelling that myth. He's pastor of Hope Lutheran Church in Aurora, Colorado, and co-host of a weekly radio talk show called Table Talk Radio. Brian, let's talk about some of the things that, if you want to say that Lutherans don't have an end times teaching, here are some of the things they don't have. They do have an end times teaching, but they don't have something like the secret rapture. What are your thoughts there?
1: Yeah, that's this secret rapture. I remember there being an evangelical. There was two questions that were the driving theological questions for those. For us, there's a group of us evangelical young guys trying to be theologians, and the two questions were about eternal security: can a believer lose their salvation? And about when is the rapture? Is it pre-tribulation, post-tribulation, mid-tribulation, durative tribulation, all through the tribulation? You know, when is it? Now, it's such a strange sort of question that, and I don't wonder if sometimes that question is given to just distract you from the bigger question, which is something like, is there going to be a rapture? I mean, nobody ever stopped to ask that question at all. But this rapture, the idea of the Lord coming, but not quite all the way back, but Jesus kind of coming, the second coming being a halfway coming, Jesus comes halfway to the earth, and then he zaps all of the Christians out of the earth, and then goes back to heaven with them to hang out for 7 years. This idea is completely foreign to the scriptures, but it's necessary for the bigger picture with something called dispensational premillennialism, which has at its root probably its most foundational thing, theological point, is that there is a distinction between Israel and the church, between the Lord's earthly people, Israel, and his heavenly people, the church. And the Lord has not, according to the dispensationalists, the Lord has not finished his dealing with Israel, and so he has to get the church out of the way in order to finish his prophetic interactions with the blood family of Abraham. And that is where this idea of the secret rapture fits in. If you don't have that, if you don't have the distinction between Israel and the church, then the doctrine of the rapture, the secret rapture, makes no sense at all.
0: Okay, another thing that Lutherans don't have is, now we do have a millennium, a reign of Christ, but we don't have a literal thousand-year reign of Christ. Many people are going to say, look, it's right in there. He will reign for 1,000 years. What do we do with the so-called millennial kingdom?
1: Yeah, now this is interesting. This is one, it's a text in Revelation chapter 20, verses 1 to 8 or so, where it talks about six times about the 1,000 years, which is in Greek, kiliasm, or in Latin, millennium, that means 1,000 years. And your eschatological position is based on the timing of that 1,000 years. So there's basically four views that float around out there. There's premillennialism, and the view there is that Jesus will come back before 1,000 years and set up 1,000-year kingdom on earth. And that premillennialism breaks off into two big branches: dispensational premillennialism, which is what we're talking about with the distinction between Israel and the church and the secret rapture and the 7-year tribulation. Dispensational premillennialism is pretty well what is ensconced, it's dogmatized in American evangelicalism. And it's kind of the, if you're just listening to a guy talking about Revelation on the radio, or you're seeing some sort of TV show about the end times, that's what you're probably getting. There's historic premillennialism, which has the same kind of timeline but doesn't have the distinction between Israel and the church in there. There's postmillennialism, which is really popular 110 years ago. It's kind of waned, although R.C. Sproul is kind of bringing it back, and that's the idea that the church will so infiltrate the world that we will enter into a golden age for 1,000 years, and then Jesus will come back after that, after the postmillennial. And then there's something that's insultingly called amillennialism, which means no millennium, That's probably what we Lutherans are. Now, I would prefer to call prefer the term realized millennialism, which is to say that the 1,000 years of Revelation 20 are a description of the church age, the time between the death and ascension of Jesus and his second coming, his revelation on the last day. And I think we should probably maybe look at a couple of things in the text to see if it actually matches up with what the Bible says.
0: Okay. How would you do that?
1: Well, I think that maybe the first thing is to address this question of 1,000 years. So people say, well, look, it says 1,000 years, and how can it be 1,000 years if it's already been something like 1,974 years since the death? How can your 1,000 years be 1,900 years? So we want to take a look at the Scripture and see how the Bible uses especially the idea of 1,000. What is the Scripture trying to communicate with that? And the first place I would go would be a text like Psalm 50, verse 10. I've got this written down here, where it says, the cattle on 1,000 hills belong to the Lord. Now we have to ask the question, what about the cow on the 1,001st hill? Who does that belong to, the devil? And the answer is no. I mean, that's not the psalmist saying. The cattle on 1,000 hills mean that all the cows belong to the Lord. Or the commandments, Deuteronomy 5:10, where the Lord says, I show a mercy to 1,000 generations of those who love me. Well, does that mean that the Lord's mercy stops at the 1,001st generation? Certainly not. So the idea of 1,000 in the Scripture is this fullness or this completeness, and that is certainly true of 1,000 years. 1,000 years is used 3 times in the Scripture. The first is by Moses in Psalm 90, where he says, with the Lord a day is like 1,000 years. And that's quoted by Peter, 2 Peter chapter 3, verse 8, where he says, the Lord is not slow about his coming, as some are in the habit of thinking slowness, but is long-suffering. And then he reminds us that with the Lord a day is like 1,000 years. So that Peter, in fact, uses 1,000 years from Moses to describe the time of the Lord's great and complete patience between his ascension and his second coming. And I think when John now sees this vision of 1,000 years, that he's taking that language from 2 Peter and bringing it to the church. It's saying that this 1,000 years is a description of this length of time. Now, I have one more thing about the 1,000 years, which I think is particularly interesting. This Psalm of Moses, Psalm 90, where Moses says, with the Lord a day is like 1,000 years, I think he says that because the longest, this Psalm 90 is the psalm of man's mortality. And the longest person ever to live was old Methuselah, who lived to be 969 years old. And you just have to think that once you hit about 960, you start asking the question, are they going to make 1,000? You know, that's what, you know, we always ask this question when someone has their 93rd birthday. You think you'll live to 100? So that Methuselah is the guy who's getting closer and closer to 1,000, but he doesn't make it. Nobody ever makes it that far. So when the Lord wants to write about man's mortality and his eternality, he'll say that for him a day is 1,000 years. No man ever lived to 1,000, but with the Lord that's just like a day. So that this picture of 1,000 years becomes a picture of the Lord's eternality in comparison to man's finality. And it makes its way into this picture in Revelation 20 as precisely that, showing the greatness of the Lord and his mercy in compared to the smallness of us and our sinful mortality.
0: Another thing that Lutheran eschatology or end times teaching doesn't have that the others do have and not all of them have the same kind of thing, but a 7-year tribulation. It's more popular in the dispensationalism. It's pretty important for them because that's the thing that that all the believers get raptured in order to avoid the 7-year tribulation. What do we do with Jesus' warnings about a tribulation, kind of an unprecedented tribulation that heralds his return?
1: Yeah, that's right. I mean, we have our eyes open to the world around us, and especially as we see the assault on the Lord's institutions. So as we see the state being assaulted and especially the family being assaulted, and most especially the church being assaulted, we're reminded that this means that as Jesus warned, things are going to get nasty before the end. So the church has to be always ready to die for the faith. That we cannot grow so lazy in our living and our believing that we're not ready to suffer all, even death, rather than fall away from the gifts that the Lord has given us. So we're always, each generation, learning to sing, "Take they our life, goods, fame, child, and wife, let these all be gone, they yet have nothing won." We're each generation learning that our home is not here in this sinful world, but it is with Christ wherever he is. And we're always learning what Jesus said is true. "In this world you will have tribulation, but be of good cheer. I've overcome the world."
0: A couple questions from our listeners to round off our conversation here, Brian. The first one comes from Joel in Colorado. He says, "The hardest thing for me to grasp is the lack of time in eternity. We are so bound by time in this life that not being so bound cannot fit in my feeble mind. Since time was created before the fall, will there be some sense of time after the resurrection?" It's a good question. Thank you, Joel, and thanks for listening in Colorado.
1: I don't know how to answer that question either. Maybe I'll say two things, and these are the only things I know how to say. The first is that when Revelation describes new heaven and new earth, it says there's no sun in it because Jesus is the sun that lights the place. So it seems like the sun was created in order to keep time, and in the new heaven and new earth, it's unnecessary. So that's one indication. The other thing is that the only way we can think about no time or not having time is to think of everything kind of frozen. So that time for us is a way to understand chronology. One thing happens and another thing happens. So if there's any change or movement, it requires time. And the only way we can kind of think outside of time is to kind of collapse that so that nothing moves at all. Now, in the new heaven and new earth, it wouldn't be a lack of time in that sense, a condensing of time, but it would be an expanding of time, so that rather than flattening things, they're expanding. So, in other words, if we live in three dimensions, we can understand what two dimensions are, but we can't quite understand what four dimensions are. This is kind of the thing that happens. It seems like time is kind of exploded and is even fuller in some sort of way. I don't even understand what that means, and I'm not sure we can understand what that means until we get there.
0: I concur with that, because I think people think about eternity as timelessness, when in fact, what eternity is age upon age is the way that the scriptures actually describe it. Ages,
1: right,
0: unto ages. It is an abundance and a never-ending time. So, I kind of like, even though it's a schmaltzy hymn, I kind of like the when we've been there 1,000 years, bright shining as the sun, because the conclusion there is we've no less days to sing God's praise than when we first begun. There won't be any, "This is about to be over, when is this going to be done, how much longer will this last," all those kind of tedious questions that we ask. There'll be no ending to what it is we enjoy there.
1: That's right. You're right. The Bible, we translate the Greek phrase "eons of eons" or "ages of ages" as eternity. But it's a more concrete sort of term, almost. Or the other term that the Bible has is the fullness of time, which is an amazing thing to think of. If you think of, now we have timelines. So we're time is for us a straight line, but then it'll be a time page. It'll go from one to two dimensions or something. I don't know how to quite imagine it. But I know the other thing is, in this life, we, as time goes on, each moment we are closer and closer to our death. And as we get older, we get weaker and feebler and forgetfuler and grayer and all these sorts of things. Now, on the resurrection, as time goes on, we are getting further and further away from our death, more alive, more joyful, more robust, more wise, and all of these sorts of things. So that we have the great joy that we'll have our bodies, so we'll eat and you got to have time for that, I suppose, and you got to go and finally learn chemistry, and so you'll have time for that. That'll be great.
0: Joshua says, random question on eternity. How would you address the concept of pets in heaven or other animals with animal lovers or children? Pets are a gift from God here on earth, but we have no but they have no eternal souls, as you noted. How do we approach and give comfort to pet lovers? What are your thoughts there, especially kind of on the assumption behind his question that you kind of have to have a soul to participate in the new creation?
1: Well, you know that the Bible talks about animals in the new heaven, new earth, in a fullness of ways, and so that animals are talked about in the new heaven and the new earth. So I have no question really that we'll have animals and pets and things like this in the new heaven and new earth. That'll be true. Now the question is, will there be a continuity between the animals that we have here and the animals that we have there? And I know different people have answered it different ways. I've seen how Luther would talk about his dog being there in the resurrection. I don't see a connection between the animals here and the animals there. Especially, I'm not sure that I want the animals that I've eaten here to show back up there. But anyhow,
0: they'll forgive you. It's okay.
1: I would hope so, but I can't see that connection. Even though I know some have drawn it, but to say that the new heaven and new earth will have the fullness of vegetable and animal life, I think is just part of the teeming of life that will be the resurrection.
0: Then finally, and this is a great way to kind of round off our conversation. This question comes from Michael in Maryland. Why should we care about end times teaching?
1: That's right. Well, the first reason is because Jesus taught us about the end times. And so we don't have the option of deciding the things that Jesus told us that we like and that we don't like. So that Jesus taught about his second coming. He taught about the judgment day. He talked about heaven and he talked about hell. He talked about the new heaven and the new earth. So that we rejoice in all of the teaching of Jesus. But then this teaching we see is really twofold. It's for our repentance and for our joy. So that Jesus says, there's two ways to think of someone coming home. When I was a kid, and if I was in trouble and I had done something wrong, and my mom had said, "Your dad will be home soon." Now that comes to me as a great fright, and I worry about that day, and I dread that moment that I hear Dad's car driving up, you know, because now I'm really in trouble. But if it's something going on, and I hear that your dad's coming home and he's got something for you, he found something that he knows you'll love. Now I look to that day, to that moment, to the car coming up as a time of great joy. Even just when my dad comes home and I'm a kid and I love to be with my dad, I'm waiting to hear the sound of him getting home. And this is how it is for the Christian. Jesus is coming, and this is not for us bad news. I mean, Jesus, when he came the first time, we see how great that was. He came to die. He came to shed his blood for me so that he could have me as his child, as his beloved friend, forever. And he's coming back to give me the fullness of all of his gifts. This is now, it's a warning, but it's more than that. It's a sounding of great joy. To wake, awake, the night is flying, we heard in the hymn. The watchmen on the heights are crying, "Awake, Jerusalem, again, arise," because our bridegroom is coming, the one who has for us joy upon joy that will never end, the one who already has saved us and now brings us to the time when we could experience that joy in its fullness, so that the things that we have now by faith, forgiveness and perfection and hope and oneness with God, we will then have by sight. I mean, this is our great joy and longing and our hope. And it's the thing, as the world gets darker and as the devil's assaults get fiercer and as we get sicker and weaker, it's the thing that we cling to, that Jesus is coming. This is not just good news, it's the greatest news, because the one who loved you and died for you is the one who's coming back for you.
0: Pastor Brian Wolfmiller is a pastor of Hope Lutheran Church in Aurora, Colorado, host of a weekly radio talk show called Table Talk Radio. Before I let you go, Brian, my producer has asked me to ask you a very important question. What does issues, et cetera, mean to Pastor Brian Wolfmiller?
1: You guys have done amazing work, and somehow, I mean, God be praised for what you guys have done. I'm grateful and thankful for you and Jeff and Craig daily, because you guys have really been a banner and a rallying point for everyone who loves the Catechism and the pureness of law and gospel and the joyful doctrine of our Lutheran confessions. More than any other place in the world and anything else that I know of, Issues, etc., is a place to bring together those who love this joyful clarity of law and gospel, and a place. It's not just a place to learn, but it's a place to delight in our Lutheran identity, and to rejoice in the gifts that the Lord has given in the teaching of the Church. I'm humbled. I'm glad and humbled to be part of the family, and to be with you guys, and to listen and to talk with you guys, and to be a part of the thing that's happening with Issues, etc., because I think it's unique in the world. And I don't know what would happen, how it would be, if you guys were not broadcasting. I'm sure that, you know, the Lord would take care of it and someone else would do it. But right now, you guys are that rallying place for those who love the pure doctrine and love to rejoice in it. And I'm very thankful for that.
0: Well, you are a part of the family, Brian, and very proud to have you as a guest. And thank you especially for staying up, well, kind of late in your time zone, kind of late with us.
1: Look,
0: and being part
1: you guys got to keep going. I don't know. I mean, in about 2-3 hours, that's when Harrison will be on, and he'll charge you up, I suppose. So.
0: Yeah, he's got all the energy in the world. We'll see about that. Thanks for being our guest.
1: Oh, of course. My pleasure.
0: Well, when we come back, Pastor Tom Baker is going to join us. We're going to be dispelling the myth that Lutherans believe in one baptized, always saved. Right after that, as Brian just mentioned, Pastor Matt Harrison will be with us for about an hour. A really big myth that he is well-suited to dispel. I can't think of anybody more well-suited to dispel the myth that Lutherans don't care about or do missions. Then, Dr. John Kleinig will be our guest. The myth he'll take up is that Lutherans don't teach about the Holy Spirit. Again, another expert guest on that topic. And just to round things off, the last two segments of Issues, Etc. 24 will be Pastor Chris Roseborough of Fighting for the Faith, dispelling the myth that Luther invented the teaching of law and gospel, and Pastor Peter Bender for the last 2 hours leading up to 10 a.m. later this morning on the myth that the Lutherans don't believe in good works. That's Issues, Etc. 24. When we come back, Pastor Tom Baker will join us. We'll talk about Lutherans, whether or not Lutherans believe in once baptized, always saved. Stay tuned.
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0: Hello, I'm Teresa from Maple Grove, Minnesota. Faithfulness to the scriptures and the golden thread of Jesus that runs through all of the Old Testament. Faithfulness to the fulfillment of our salvation in Jesus that is proclaimed in the New Testament. Faithfulness to the teaching of the early church fathers. Faithfulness to the solas of the Reformation, Luther's Small Catechism, and all of our Lutheran confessions. Faithfulness to our historic liturgy and the treasure trove of hymnody that is ours. Faithfulness to the proper distinguishing of law and gospel. Faithfulness to the right preaching of the word and the proper administration of the sacraments. Faithfulness to defending Christianity, defending it against heresies that are waged against it and oppose the truth, and also answering critics that make false and misleading claims. Faithfulness to a Christianity that objectively looks to God and what He has done for me and my salvation, and doesn't look subjectively inward to myself, my emotions, or my obedience to find assurance. Faithfulness to God's truth in issues of morality and not giving into the culture's relativism. And finally, faithfulness to Jesus Christ, our Good Shepherd, and gratitude to all those who tend and feed the sheep in His flock, which includes a simple little lamb like me. So issues, etc., what does this mean? I think it means simple, steadfast, unwavering faithfulness. Thanks. Bye.
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2: 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Congratulations to you. And you too can get in for the books that we're giving away this morning here on Issues Etc. 24. First of all, a gift of any size receives Why I Am a Lutheran, Jesus at the Center. That's by Pastor Daniel Preuss. And Jeff, what's the next book we're going to be giving away?
1: An hour from now, coming up shortly, Pastor Wilkin and Pastor Baker will be debunking the myth that Lutherans believe in once baptized, always saved. And along those that same vein, the book we're going to give away for people who donate $100 or more to Issues Etc. will have a drawing for the book Baptism and the Lord's Supper, a commentary on Luther's catechisms by Albrecht Peters on Baptism and the Lord's Supper. That's an hour from now during Issues Etc. 24. 618-223-8385, 877-623-MY-I-E. 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

0: The Common Core of Concordia University, Wisconsin, with the hymn, Listen, God is Calling. One of the myths that persists about Lutherans, and I think it's probably a more modern-day myth than an older one, is that Lutherans don't care about or do missions. Now, you have to be pretty ignorant of Lutheran history to make this case, but it's often made. It's said that Lutherans are more concerned about preserving their German culture than doing missions, or they're more concerned about doctrine than doing missions, or that the Lutheran teaching on election is an obstacle, that the liturgy is an obstacle to missions, or that the Lutherans are more concerned about social issues and acts of mercy than actually preaching law and gospel. Is any of that true? Is the myth true that Lutherans don't care about or do missions? Welcome back to Issues Etc. 24. I'm Todd Wilkin. Thanks for tuning us in live this Saturday morning, the 15th of November. Joining us to dispel this particular myth for the next hour of the program, Pastor Matt Harrison. He is president of the Lutheran Church Missouri Synod and a regular guest here on the program. Matt, welcome back.
1: Hi, Todd. Great to be here again.
0: Why is it that Lutherans get this particular myth attached to them, that they don't care about missions and they don't do missions?
1: I think there are probably a number of reasons for it, and hopefully we'll talk about several of them. But, you know, it was several years ago when I was executive for LCMS World Relief and Human Care, I would often hear people say that, how come Lutherans never do anything by way of mercy for people in need? And then I would point out, you know, despite all of its great weaknesses, together with the ELCA and the Missouri Synod and the rest of the Lutheran agencies, it's about an $8 billion industry in caring for people in mostly dire circumstances, the largest collective effort of any other nonprofit effort in the country. I think there's something innate in Lutherans which does not allow them to crow about accomplishments. And so I think that's somewhere in the mix.
0: So
1: it's also the case. Yeah, go ahead.
0: No, so what you're saying there is that maybe it's part of the Lutheran ethos, so to speak, that we don't put out hang the signs outside or flash the lights when we've done something or when some goal has been accomplished with regard to mission work.
1: No, we don't. I don't think we're any longer an ethnic enclave, but we function like one. And so part of our sort of ethic is to not crow too loudly about accomplishments.
0: What else? What do you think else other than that plays into the myth that's been attached to Lutherans about they don't do missions?
1: Several things. I mean, there was an attack essentially by sort of the foundational early 20th century writer of the history of missions by the name of Warnick, a German. And he basically accused Luther and the Lutheran Church and Lutheran Orthodoxy of really having no interest in missions, which was just plainly silly. The entire book of the Lutheran Confessions is absolutely consumed with one thing, the proclamation of the gospel. That is its theme, that is its pretext, its subtext, its context, and it's all about the whole world needing to know that Jesus Christ died on the cross for sins, and the church is nothing else than what Luther says, a mouth house. The church is defined as the place where word and sacrament are proclaimed, and the church is sent forth to care for others with this blessed gospel proclaiming forgiveness. It's in the very DNA of the Lutheran Church to be a church in mission. And mission, as Leah says, is nothing more than the church in motion.
0: Now, you mentioned there Wilhelm Leah, who has his roots not only in our branch of confessional Lutheranism, the Lutheran Church Missouri Synod, but elsewhere. But I want you to talk about that, if you would, the way that even our recent history as confessional Lutherans in America, completely dispels this myth that Lutherans don't do missions. Take us into a little bit of Wilhelm Leah and our own CFW Walther and others, who, as far as I can see, the Missouri Synod itself was founded as much as a synod as

couple things. In Luther's own time, the Saxon Church was deeply involved in mission to the Jews, even though it didn't go well. They were involved right from the beginning in Sweden in the 16th century already in mission to the Laplanders, for which reason many of them are to this day Christians. In the 17th century, Gustavus Adolphus was well aware of the territories in the United States, the emerging United States, and was, and this is the early 17th century, very concerned that the gospel be proclaimed to the Delaware Indians. Already in the 16th century, the Saxon Church was sending missionaries to the Balkans, the Turks in the Balkans. So it's going on. You can read Werner Ehlert on this. He's written a very nice response to Warnock. Now, Wilhelm Lea, of course, like all those of the great Lutheran awakening of the 19th century, rises out of the roots of the dregs of pietism and rationalism. Rationalism had destroyed the church, basically. Schleiermacher makes an attempt to bring it back by basing religion, which can no longer be based on texts, which allegedly talk about divine truths and inspired text, and Schleiermacher makes everything based upon an absolute feeling of dependence. That is the essence of Christianity. And from this nonsense, there arises a rebirth out of the blue as a result of the Prussian Union, an interest in the Bible, a growing interest in the Bible. And all of a sudden, these guys like Wilhelm Lea and Harless and Walther and others, they're involved in pietistic activities, little groups where they're fanning the flame of the faith, and they're trying to figure out all the steps in conversion, whether they're really converted or not, or whether they're really got Jesus in their heart, or they've really demonstrated it, etc., etc. They're all worried about their salvation. They're worried about being elect, all looking inside themselves. Suddenly they begin to recognize with clarity the objective message of the gospel, and then they read their own confession, and they find out they're true Lutherans. And coming to this conviction about who Christ is, and that Christ is for all, and that there is no salvation outside of Christ, Acts 4:12, no other name under heaven given among men by which we must be saved, they become men on a mission. Many of them, as Germany is still awakening from the dregs, become involved in movements for mission, mission societies. In a way, the Saxons that came over to Perry County were this way. They were kind of fanatic, there's no doubt about that. But they were very intensely concerned to preserve the faith and propagate the faith. A man like Friedrich Winneken comes over in 1837, arrives in Baltimore, and then heads west, and he's riding his horse, singing Gerhard hymns and reading the Psalms and stopping at every possible settlement where he can find German people, and they're all over the place. He's baptizing children and confirming people and heading across to Fort Wayne. He works in Fort Wayne for a couple of years and plants churches all around, dozens of churches around the Fort Wayne area. And then he has difficulty and heads back to Germany because of what he called a throat ailment. Now, I've come to believe in reading the history of the Elsimus Fathers that throat ailment is code for complete breakdown. And Winneken admits that he struggles with depression his whole life. He heads back to Germany, and he ends up hanging out with Wilhelm Lea, and he writes a book pleading for German people to pay attention to the plight of thousands of German people in America who are being swallowed up by sectarian groups, who are not receiving any of the sacraments at all, not hearing the gospel, living like pagans in the woods, children unbaptized. And this causes a great deal of attention. It's noted in the leading theological papers in Germany. The leading theologians in Bavaria and Saxony and many other places are providing funds and books for the emerging Missouri Synod and others. And then Winneken comes back and continues his
intense efforts at church planting, etc.,

0: for a few more years. So the Missouri Synod is born in this intense mission effort, and it soon spreads, especially among German immigrants around the nation. Now, people always say, well, hey, you know, there was no mission interest outside of the Germans. Well, the issue was this. There were so many thousands of German-speaking people, and they were, of course, the most natural and definite people that needed to be looked after, that Brougham and others set up societies in New York and elsewhere simply to care for people in Baltimore as they got off the boats and connect them to the Lutheran Church. This was an entirely missional activity. It was entirely missiological. It was caring for people at the most crucial moment. And this resulted in burgeoning communities which became LCMS in Baltimore, in Chicago, in Cleveland, in St. Louis, and many other places all the way across the United States. You know, Walther's accused of not being interested in, as the fathers are, in reaching out to the English speakers. That's not true. Walther spoke English. And in 1872, a group of English-speaking confessional Lutherans came to Walther and said, we want to join the Missouri Synod. And he said, look, we don't have the capacity. Form your own church body, English-speaking, go into fellowship with us. That's what they did. That became, when it finally did join the Missouri Synod in 1911, that became the English district of the Missouri Synod. And the Missouri Synod took over its newspaper, its magazine called the Lutheran Witness.
1: So just to dispel another kind of sub-myth of the myth that Lutherans don't care about or do missions, and it's dovetails with what you're talking about right there. Some people might say, well, all those guys were really concerned about was just the Germans. All they were concerned about was just propagating German culture or propagating kind of the German ethnic vibe in the new world. How would you respond to that, Matt?
0: Well, there's no doubt they were Germans, although, you know, Walther, when he went back to visit the homeland in, I believe, 1851 or so, and he went back in 59, but when he got home, he told his wife, I am an American. And they so appreciated religious freedom here. They were Americans. Now, they were interested in things German in this sense. Germany was an advanced culture, to be sure. But note, virtually all of the Lutheran literature was in German. At the time, there were only relatively small parts of Luther translated into English, for instance. The Missouri Synod did not adopt English formally until almost or World War II in its formal proceedings. So in the rapid shift which happened after World War I especially, because things German, of course, were out of vogue, very understandably, because of the Kaiser and the war, in that rapid shift from German to English in the course of a generation, we lost access to virtually all theological and devotional literature. When our forefathers came here, if you go down to the Saxon Memorial in Altenburg, Missouri, they still have the copies of all the Lutheran devotional books by Arndt and the great devotional leaders in the history of the Lutheran Church. Can you imagine losing all your devotional literature? And if you lose that language, what do you have to replace it with? Well, of course, there's all kinds of weak Protestant, evangelical, Schwärmeristic nonsense that fills the gap, and we still struggle with that today. I think, now, as much as Seminex was a problem with historicism and rationalism as in its approach to texts in all its complexity, I think Seminex was as much also a result of the quick loss of all, virtually access to all German theological literature within that short generation. So what they were concerned about was a real problem. Now, they certainly, now, when you say, you don't care enough about missions. Well, who's going to say they care enough about missions? I've been offering an apologia here, but that's like saying you keep the commandments. Who's going to say, you know, you keep the commandments perfectly or well or even very well? The law always accuses. Lex semper accusat, our confessions say. So there's always so many weaknesses, so much better we could have done, so much better we need to be doing all at the same time. So it's a nuanced answer.
1: And to the person who says, Matt, well, even today, that's all confessional Lutherans are concerned about. They call it missions, but they're really just concerned about keeping German culture alive. What would your brief response be there?
0: That's just nonsense. Anybody goes to Germany, I'm more Bohemian than I am German. And my grandmother, Emma Conterino Wolf, her parents came from Schleswig-Holstein. Anybody that has gone to Germany and visited a few times recognizes something very quick. We ain't German. We are Americans. I am not the slightest German. So that is just patently ridiculous. The hymnal has many German hymns in it, of course. It has many German texts, but it has texts that originated in Germany. But it has many, many English texts. It has loads of hymns by Anglicans and Methodists and others. It has liturgies that are far older in some cases than any written Germanic culture. It has texts from the Psalms, for Pete's sake. It has, which are 1000 BC. It has texts from the scriptures all over the place. It has liturgical texts from the 1st century and the 3rd century and the 5th century and the 10th century. So I think the idea is quite bogus. Now, we do function with kind of ethnic-like propensities in our churches, and those become evident when, new groups of people, we confront new groups of people like Africans or others who operate culturally in a different way. But there are very, very excellent ways to use the liturgy in a very tactile way to relate to cultures that operate more freely or more expressively than your average Midwestern white group of people.
1: Now, you mentioned earlier when you were talking about the history of this, the history of confessional Lutheran missions, you talked about planting churches. Now, is part of the reason this myth persists is because we have adopted perhaps, or the church generally has adopted, a very unbiblical view of what doing missions looks like. That is, a lot of times it's just doing missions looks like going door to door and kind of taking a spiritual survey. Are you saved? Are you going to, if you die tonight, are you going to go to heaven and why? Rather than, as you seemed to be leading us earlier, actually going and establishing altars, pulpits, fonts, preachers, churches.
0: Yes, indeed. I think there are a number of things to mention here. The old line, mainline churches in the United States are declining markedly. Unfortunately, that decline among the more liberal Protestant churches like the UCC is approaching 50% in 40 years. The Missouri Synod has performed the best among those old line, mainline churches, but we're still down in 40 years, we're down 18%. A slow percent, slightly above a year. And that's just really disconcerting and, on a certain level, unacceptable. At the same time, the Mormons and the Jehovah's Witnesses have increased by 300% or so, each differently, but something like 300% in the last 40 years. On simply a kind of a purely rational sociological level, to the extent that you can believe those numbers, they have something to do with people wearing out shoes. Would you not say that?
1: Absolutely.
0: Now, and I have stated that if these heretical groups who don't even get Jesus right and believe that their works will save them are so motivated, and we know the law motivates, unfortunately, what about us? Can we invite our neighbors to church? As far as church planning goes, I believe that it's very significant. And sometimes we criticize heavily those among us who are very interested in sociology and trends, etc. But one must be a very good kind of a diagnoser of culture in order to find opportunities to share the word of Christ, to find doors for which people, which can be open for people to give them interaction with the church. Still, the strongest missiological entities in the Missouri Synod have been our parochial schools, having the most result in the number of adult baptisms. Those are significant points of contact with people. It is vitally important when we plant churches to look at the culture we're dealing with, find faithful ways to interact in that culture and bring the Word of God to bear, while at the same time being who we are as the Lutheran Church. That is, we connect people to Christ in His preaching of the Word and sacrament. We have an office of the ministry. There is an office of the ministry. It is established in the New Testament. We have the wonderful Lutheran doctrine of vocation. You know, just if you doubt anything about the doctrine of vocation and the responsibility of lay people in their context, just read about the woman at the well in Acts or in John 4, for instance. After this, Jesus has this dialogue with a woman. You remember it very well. She's, you know, he nails her for having this serial polygamy problem. And she says, "Sir, I can see you're a prophet." She changes the subject. But a little later on in the text, verse 39, it said, "Out of that city many believed in him of the Samaritans, dia ton logon, through the word of this woman, martyruses, which she bore witness to, that he told me everything which I had done." So I think we definitely need to work on assisting everybody to have an apologia, a ready answer for the faith, as Peter advises us. I was sharply reminded of that in a wonderful event at my own congregation with John Warwick Montgomery last week. There are answers, and we need to strengthen our people to give answers in their community and answers to their family. Still, the overwhelming number of people join churches because of family relationships.
1: Let's talk a little bit about some more of the sub-myths around Lutherans don't care about or do missions. One of them would be that Lutherans, in particular confessional Lutherans, are so concerned about the purity of their doctrine that it creates a barrier for doing missions. What is your response for that?
0: I think it's a truism. I think it can be the case that we concentrate very heavily on right doctrine, and we are concerned about that, and we allow that truism if we fail to be as zealous to wear out our shoes, to visit our people. The two belong together. We become a clanging cymbal if we simply have no love for our neighbor, if we don't bring the gospel to where it needs to be heard, to talk to people around us, to do visitation. That's why this whole emphasis on visitation in the church is so significant. It has two significant aspects. One visitation is necessary, that we are accountable to the teaching and doctrine of the Bible and the Lutheran confessions. And we, including myself, all need to be held accountable to that confession. That's for the sake of keeping the gospel straight, as Dr. Barry used to say. At the same time, we need to be accountable to each other for going and getting the gospel out, as Dr. Barry would say. Jesus goes about preaching and teaching. He visits this place. He visits that place. You know, notice how he, when he's going around, he visits some places more than others. That's where he's planted a church, as it were, Mary and Martha's house. And he comes back there, raises Lazarus. He goes, he preaches the word. Many reject him. Some believe in him. He comes back, he strengthens them, he admonishes them, he encourages them, he encourages them to believe in him. He consoles and comforts them. He gives all those wonderful passages of consolation and comfort in these kind of contexts, including the church, which was the band of his apostles and the broader disciples. You see this model for visitation, this ultimate model for mission and pastoral activity, reflected especially in Paul and the other apostles. Luther says they don't just, they're traveling about all over the place in the Bible. They're not just going on walkabout for the fun of it. They are proclaiming the gospel. They are active. And the gospel makes us, it must make us active. Now, we all have different gifts, but the two things must go together, right doctrine and zeal for mission.
1: So, a couple things on that to follow up. That would explain a great quote from C.F.W. Walther when he's responding to this very criticism in his day, when he says, look, so people like to pit sound doctrine against the mission. And he says, look, what farmer isn't concerned about planting the best seed to have the best harvest? He makes that connection. What are your thoughts there?
0: Oh, that's a fantastic sermon. I believe it's from 1872, and it's in my collection at home in the house of my father, which, if I continue to give copies away, may someday be a bestseller in the Missouri Synod. Read that whole sermon, and you cannot compromise doctrine. The Bible gives no allowance. Not once is doctrine compromised. Paul is very patient. Jesus is patient. Paul is super patient with the Corinthians, super patient with the Galatians, says all kind of good things about them, even when there's all kinds of bad stuff going on in their churches. But there's no allowance for false doctrine. Now, Walther is absolutely right. A little leaven leavens the whole lump. The beauty of the gospel as it is in the Bible and purely is that it does its work and brings the greatest consolation and joy. And I'm not going to hold back the full gospel from anybody. Yes, there are nuanced situations. Some people can't take the whole load at one shot. But the Bible gives us our missionary marching orders in a very basic format, a very basic message, law and gospel, and the Christ who is God in the flesh for us, and all of that that's delivered in preaching, delivered in baptism, absolution, and supper. And those texts are so strong and clear. I tell you, whatsoever sins you forgive, they are forgiven unto them. Baptism now saves you. This is my body. The Word of God is powerful and living, mighty, active, sharper than any two-edged sword, piercing unto the marrow. Those are crystal clear. The blood of Jesus Christ, God's Son, cleanses you from all your sins. No one is righteous. No, not one. The law is given that every mouth may be stopped and the whole world held accountable to God. For God so loved the world that he gave his only begotten Son. Those are powerful, pure doctrines.
1: Let's take a break, and when we come back, we'll continue our conversation with Pastor Matt Harrison, president of the Lutheran Church Missouri Synod. We're debunking the myth that Lutherans don't care about or do missions. During this hour of Issues Etc. 24, when we come back, does the Lutheran doctrine of election, that God has his elect, Jesus says, I know my sheep know me, no one can snatch them out of my hand, does this serve as an impediment or a barrier to Lutheran missions? We'll answer that question with Pastor Matt Harrison during this hour of Issues Etc. 24 when we come back.

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1: Hi, this is Millie Mattson. About 15 years ago, I was listening to Issues, Etc. when it first started. And my husband was also listening to Issues, Etc., but both of us were not married at that time. And it just happened that Issues, Etc. introduced the two of us, and that's what Issues, Etc. means. In addition to the beautiful Bible stories and lectures and sermons and people that come on, it's just wonderful. Thank you.
2: Thank you, Millie and Harry in Arlington Heights, Illinois. 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Jeff Schwarz and Craig Feichtinger, Issues, Etc. 24. 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
3: Can we make that the only time that you sing during this broadcast?
2: I don't know. The longer this goes, the more I'm tempted to sing a little bit. And Millie and Harry, I was actually at, it was the host emeritus of Issues, Etc. This had to be, what, in the mid to late 90s. They were married on the Concordia Seminary St. Louis grounds. And Don Matzett, the host emeritus of the show, Pastor Matzett, performed the ceremony, and Beth and I, my wife and I, were the witnesses to Millie and Harry Madsen's wedding on the Concordia Seminary grounds in St. Louis. And great couple, great faithful listeners and supporters, and thanks for your support, and thanks for the feedback, Millie, as well. Speaking of listeners, asking people to post how you're listening, and where you're listening to Issues, Etc. 24 at our Facebook fan page, facebook.com/issuesetc. This comes from Elizabeth on our Facebook page. She says, listening from Leipzig, Germany, while entertaining my near two-year-old who is in the hospital receiving IV antibiotics. It's about 10:15 in the morning here in Germany. 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
2: At what point does it become up late in just getting up early? 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I think it's morning time now. I don't know. 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About a half hour after the conclusion of our interview with Pastor Matt Harrison, president of the Lutheran Church Missouri Synod, debunking the myth that Lutherans don't care about missions, we're going to draw for the book Mission from the Cross by Dr. Klaus Detlef Schultz, a frequent guest on the program. And that's you could have an opportunity to win that if you make a donation of $100 or more to Issues, Etc. during Issues, Etc. 24. 877-623-MY-IE, issuesetc.org, or 618-223-8385, 618-223-8385. And after our conversation, teaching with Pastor Matt Harrison, one of our all-time favorite Issues, Etc. 24 guests, Dr. John Kleinig from Australia, the Lutheran College, will be our guest to debunk the myth that Lutherans don't teach about the Holy Spirit. Stay tuned. Some more great Issues, Etc. 24 coming up.
4: Welcome back to Issues Etc. 24. I'm Todd Wilkin. Pastor Matt Harrison is our guest. We're discussing the myth that Lutherans don't care about or do missions. Matt, one of the things that I think people often believe is that the Lutheran doctrine of election is an impediment to Lutheran missions. That, you know, Lutherans do believe that God has his elect. We're not Calvinists. We're not double predestinationists. But we do believe that God has his elect. Jesus says, I know my sheep. My sheep know me, and no one will snatch them out of my hand. And some would suggest that that doctrine of election is an impediment to missions, that Jesus is going to have his elect. We don't really have to worry about going out and preaching the gospel because he's already got everybody picked out. What's your response?
5: Well, you're dealing with the Lord's hidden will. We don't know the answer to this. Why are some saved and not others? There's an amazing passage where Paul is preaching in Acts. He's preaching to the Jews. I think it's chapter 13 or so. He's preaching to the Jews, and then they reject him, and he says, because you have rejected this message, we now turn to the Gentiles. You have considered yourselves unworthy of eternal life. Remember that passage? Then he quotes a text, and then right after that, he goes preaching to the Gentiles, and the text says, as many as were appointed to eternal life believed. Now, this is a conundrum. When they don't believe, it's their fault. When they do believe, it's God's fault. But we know, too, we can't answer this question. All we know is God tells us he works through means. Take a text like Colossians 1, for instance, 21. And you, who once were alienated and hostile in mind, doing evil deeds, he is now reconciled in his body of flesh by his death in order to present you his holy and blameless and above reproach before him. If indeed you continue in the faith, stable and steadfast, not shifting from the hope of the gospel that you heard, which has been proclaimed in all creation under heaven, and of which I, Paul, became a minister. This message is proclaimed. Faith cometh by hearing, and hearing by the word of God. It's means. Now consider, there's a great missionary story. It's one of my favorites. There were a couple of Congregationalist missionaries in the 1830s who got it in their mind that they would go to Sumatra. Their names were Lyman and Munson. They graduated from, I think, Hartford Seminary. They take off to Sumatra, and they wanted to be missionaries to the Bataks. Now, the Bataks were cannibals. So these guys ignored the warnings of other English speakers on the coast and other expatriates. And before even learning the language, they head inland. And what happened was they both were murdered and they were eaten. True story. 30 years later, Normanson, probably the greatest Lutheran missionary ever. Normanson comes from a mission society in Germany. 30 years later, he is much more careful. He learns the language. He spends time learning the culture. He decides after a couple of 2-3 years that he is going to make a trek to the interior, the most dangerous place in the land, and he is going to try to find the murderers of Lyman and Munson. Lo and behold, he actually found them, and he wrote about it in his autobiography. He finds this guy, Palagliani, I believe was the name, finds this guy, goes to his home, sits down with him in his home, and in a very friendly manner, he tells him in his Batak language, he tells them him the gospel. The man was utterly terrified and unfortunately got up and said he was going to do an errand and left and never came back. And it's very interesting to hear Normanson talk about having to spend the whole night in the pitch black in the bush, not knowing if the murderer was going to come back or not. They actually found some pieces of the original gun that was owned by Lyman and Munson used against them. Today there are about 5 million Batak Christians. 5 million through the gracious action of God. God, however, uses means. He uses you. He uses us. He uses lay people. He uses relatives. He uses friends. He uses pastors. That is his mission. And the will of his election shall only be evident at the last. That's all we know.
4: Another one is that the historic liturgy, the hymnody that Lutherans treasure so much. Well, we're well-meaning, but that is a barrier to evangelism. What's your response?
5: Well, I think it can be. It can be in the sense of just plain doing it badly. One thing that would really be a good idea would be for our congregations and pastors to ask for some outside evaluation, some evaluation which is going to help you do it better, do the liturgy and hymnody and hymns better. Virtually every pastor out there has quirks when he leads the service, and some of those quirks are a bit odd, and with a little self-criticism, there's an improvement. We can all become better. We can all become better at preaching, too. I don't know. I mean, there's a strong move toward kind of evangelical practice among us today, which I'm really worried about. You know, we've always had the challenge of American evangelicalism from the moment our forefathers arrived here. Winnikin got off the boat, asked where the German Lutheran congregation was, and got directed to a German Methodist congregation, and find himself right in the middle of an event where people were barking and howling because they got the Holy Ghost. And he famously said, he was asked afterwards what he thought about it, and he said, "Well, I don't know if it was from God or the devil, but it certainly wasn't Lutheran." That church, by the way, is in Baltimore and the Inner Harbor to this day. I'm very worried about simply adopting the style and non-liturgical approach of modern evangelicalism. This is a problem. We are a creedal church. The Lutheran confessions define us as a liturgical church. Now, what reigns in this area is freedom. There's no doubt about it, but we have a confession. If you're monkeying with the words of absolution, if you're horsing around with the text, if you're not preaching law and gospel, if you're fooling around with the creed, omitting it, or writing your own creeds, if you're messing with the Lord's Supper, if you're messing with the words of institution, if you're inviting everybody to come to the sacrament without concern for confession, this is a problem. These things are what we agree to together. There are certainly winsome ways, and I've said this before, I don't think instrumentation is the issue. I don't think you necessarily have to sing only hymnody or songs out of the hymnal. However, there are certainly good traditional but also innovative ways to do the texts and hymns of the hymnal in winsome ways that are attractive. There are ways to accommodate culture in a way that rejoices in people's differences, ethnic differences, etc. I heard recently of an individual who extended the passing of the peace to 20-25 minutes because with so many recent immigrants, they are in cultures which take time to greet one another at length, to be at peace with one another. That's a great way of accommodating culture. So we have to be very careful that in reaching out, we don't lose our own soul and become swept up by the dominant kind of cultural motifs. which would lead us to something less than what it is to be an Orthodox Lutheran, even though and even as we carry out and must much more intensely carry out the effort to reach the lost. Jesus says that's why he came. Tough question.
4: How do you respond to someone who says, you know, Lutherans are either more or only concerned about mercy work and not law and gospel proclamation and doctrine?
5: Yeah. Well, I've written a lot about this, talked a lot about it. We must be concerned with both. We've got to be concerned with right doctrine and excellent doctrine at every turn. You know, some people, you'd say, well, you're all hung up on doctrine. We just need to be concerned about the basics. You know, things are so bad today, we just got to get a short little message out there. Well, take John 3:16, for God, which God? God the Father. God the Father of the Holy Trinity. God so loved the whole doctrine of God's grace from eternity, the world, the doctrine of creation, the doctrine of sin, the doctrine of man's utter dependency and need for something outside himself to save him. For God so loved the world that he gave. Again, the doctrine of grace, the doctrine of the pre-existent Son of God from eternity, his only Son, the whole doctrine of Christ, the two natures in Christ, God and human, that whosoever believeth in him, the whole doctrine of faith, faith alone, shall not perish, the whole doctrine of hell, but have eternal life, the whole doctrine of heaven and angels and resurrection, the whole thing. We can bear no truncation of pure doctrine. At the same time, it's precisely the kind of love that drives the Father to send his Son, the kind of love the Son says, no one takes my life from me, I lay it down of myself. That's the kind of love that drives us to our neighbor, and not in a way that is a bait and switch to try to care for him so we can preach the gospel. We act like Jesus. Jesus loves people. He heals people, showing who he is. He cares for people that come to him and beg his assistance. He goes to where they are. And what does he do to them? He cares for them. He heals and he proclaims the gospel. That's just what Jesus does. That's who he is. And that's who we are. I'm just absolutely convinced of this. So right doctrine and love belong together. If we have right doctrine and have no love, we close doors. If we have love and no right doctrine, what's that worth? You might as well be a social service agency, a secular agency. But the power of right belief and fervent love, as the post-communion canticle says, fervent love for one another, belong absolutely together. It has to be. That's the way the New Testament is.
4: Maybe the reputation comes from kind of the socializing of the gospel by more liberal Lutherans who will call, say, a soup kitchen which feeds the homeless, which is a great, fantastic thing. They'll equate that with the preaching of the gospel or living the gospel without words, something like that. What do you think?
5: Yeah, that's really no doubt part of the problem. Very interesting. The statement of 1973, a statement on biblical and confessional principles, specifically says that to say things like preach the gospel, when necessary, use words, is false. The gospel is the message of salvation. It is the message of forgiveness in its various means as it comes to us. It's the message of God's love and forgiveness and grace and mercy. That message has to be proclaimed. If we shall shut our mouths, the very rocks shall cry out. So we can't be diverted by those liberals who have ceased to believe that the blood that ran down the cross was the blood of God, Acts 20. We can't be diverted by that into a retreat from caring for people as we go about speaking Christ. You know, just the same in your own home, in your own vocation. Luther said famously that a father who changes the diapers of a child. Matthew 25 applies, whatsoever you've done to the least of these, my brethren, you've done it also unto me. And notice how Jesus teaches this in context of eschatology. Matthew 25, there is a deep, enduring, eschatological, end times, onto eternity meaning of serving Christ in the neighbor, in love. And when I changed diapers, I would either at the same time or soon after or before, I'd be singing Jesus, I am Jesus' little lamb. And those two boys to this day, today they're in university, and both of them, by the grace of God, believe that more deeply than ever.
4: I'd like you to respond to two insights from Dr. Mike Horton. He's host of the White Horse and a frequent guest on Issues, Etc. One of them is that, and this is, I'd like your thoughts on it. One of them is that in all our efforts to reach the lost, often we run the risk of losing the reached. What do you think about that?
5: Well, unless I'm mistaken, a lot of the statistics for the church growth movement, and there's been widespread, you know, kind of widespread critique within, has shown that we really haven't brought many new Christians into the game. We've been shuffling the decks around with the evangelicals. So, and it's Willow Creek and others have recognized that they've been able to bring people in, but they have had a very difficult time sustaining in many cases. And also, even if they sustain membership, they've had a very hard time in truly discipling these people into becoming mature, thinking, critical Christians. And this is a strength. This is a strength of ours. We have well-trained clergy, and may God preserve that among us. We teach. I remember as a pastor in my second parish, I was in a parish that was largely African-American, and I was talking to two women who had families that were in the church, and you know, they had just an amazing background of kind of African-American Pentecostalism. And I said, how in the world did you end up in a highly liturgical Lutheran church? And one of them said to me, Pastor, all the time people were jumping, shouting, and rolling around, I had no idea what was going on. This church taught me. This church taught me the Bible. I was blown away.
4: Another insight from Mike Horton I'd like your thoughts on. And this comes from an interaction he had some years back with Bill Bright, who was the founder of Campus Crusade for Christ. And Mike simply made a friendly observation about all those efforts. And it's an evangelism organization, obviously. He said, Bill, sometimes I wonder whether or not you're more concerned about evangelism than the evangel, the gospel. What are your thoughts?
5: I don't know. I think you can probably fall off the horse on either side. the scriptures say, and Jesus says many places, that we will be recipients of eternal life, provided we remain in his word. Mino is the word Jesus uses over and again in John's gospel, of course. And so we can become so distraught, convinced that the end of the world is soon, and we can become sort of just geared toward kind of gossiping the gospel, counting conversions. I remember I was a lay missionary in Northwest Ontario, and I heard a story about an Indian who said one time, every time the new show comes to town, he gets baptized. He's been baptized 7 or 8 times. You can believe that you can sort of gossip the gospel, and that you don't need pastors. You don't need a church. And somehow mission activity is the immediate action of the Holy Ghost, that the church in Antioch didn't actually send Paul and Barnabas. Well, the text says the Spirit sent them and the church sent them. You can be so consumed with the idea that you can sprinkle the gospel about, John 3:16, without making disciples, without teaching the faith. And to do those things, it requires pastors. It requires competent and educated lay people. It requires time. It requires concerted effort. In the case of our international mission, it requires a whole lot of money. So I think you can also be so interested in institutions that you lose the kind of spontaneity and also the reason for the existence of the institution. Why does my church exist here? Are we simply in this game to try to keep the doors open? Have we thought about who the people around us are? Have we thought about how to open the doors to give access to others? Have we thought about ways to invite people in? Or are we just preserving a institution which is quickly crumbling and going to be gone soon? So you can go both ways.
4: What you're talking about there, Matt, is what I've come to call patient determination. Because the psychological trend in missions, and it has been, you know, for the last 200 years in the United States, is urgency, almost panic. We got to get out and do this. We drop everything. We have to get out and do this. And I would prefer to think of it in terms of your analogy was raising kids. It requires patience because Rome wasn't built in the day. But it also requires a constant daily determination to get back out and do it. What are your thoughts?
5: Well, that's pretty good. I've never applied this analogy to this, but I'd say if you're starting missions, you're going to be changing a lot of diapers. There's a lot of mistakes, a lot of making a lot of mistakes yourself, a lot of immature Christians, a lot of patience, a lot of disappointment, a lot of risks. But it's what the Lord calls us to do. Go therefore. Go therefore.
4: Then I want your thoughts on this as our time winds down, Matt. And that is, and this insight came to me when I was actually speaking at a mission conference out on the West Coast last year. We tend to think about congregation, and if you go out there on the West Coast, you see a lot of missions, literal buildings that are called missions. Whole cities are named after them out there. And it occurred to me that every congregation is one of those, a mission, and every pastor is a missionary. I often say that every congregation supports a missionary. They just call him pastor. What are your thoughts?
5: I agree completely. And I would also go even further to say with Walther that in the vocation of an individual's life, and Luther, certainly the force of this, though he might not say exactly these words, but certainly Walther does, every Christian is a missionary in his context or her context. So, yes, that's absolutely true. And if we are not in fact, finding ways to reach out, if we are not sharing the gospel in ways that people around us can actually hear it or have access to it, we need to look very critically at what we're doing and how we're doing it. And that can be done.
4: With that said, make the case, why is altar pulpit font, pastor, why is that absolutely necessary to Lutheran mission work?
5: Well, you're using those words, altar pulpit font, as metaphors for word preached, for sacrament of the altar, and for sacrament of baptism. Of course, we can meet anywhere in a hall or in an open sky or who knows where and have altar, pulpit, and font in that sense. These are God's own means for growing his church. How shall they preach unless they are sent? We have a very definite teaching in the scriptures about an office of the ministry. We have a very definite teaching in the scriptures about the Lord's Supper, about baptism. Both forgive. They are God's action. And we have a very definite teaching about the Word of God proclaimed as the delivery of forgiveness. These things are the sine qua non of the gospel. The gospel entails them. Indeed, they deliver the gospel. And so a mission without these things, to that extent, is no mission. Simple as that.
4: Finally then, Matt, what's the Lutheran Church Missouri Synod doing to actively debunk the myth that Lutherans don't care about or do missions?
5: There is a plethora of work going on right now. I would encourage all of your listeners to subscribe to the Lutheran Witness and also to Lutherans Engage the World. Those publications are absolutely filled with domestic and international activities. Also, we have scores, thousands of efforts going on across the country in the Lutheran Church Missouri Synod every day, where people are reaching out, where many from non-Anglo ethnic groups are believing in Christ, where many are seeking us out in various ways. It is, in some sense, it is probably the most dynamic and moment for international Lutheranism in decades, if not centuries, right now. Right now, Al Culver and a team, Larry Rast, are over talking to the Makani Jesus in official dialogues with a church body that expects to have 7 million believers in Ethiopia by the end of the next year. It is an interesting moment. And the gospel is going forth. We have rocky soil in the United States right now. There's no doubt about it. It's going to be a tough road ahead with a stiff headwind for as long as we live. Nevertheless, this is how the Lord brings mission and the Spirit around the world. He comes for a time, Luther says, and then through thanklessness, the gospel fades and passes to another place. And it reigns, and the church blossoms. We are here in the difficult place, and that's where we should be. But we have a responsibility to the world. It's a great moment to be who we are.
4: So how would you describe specifically in the area of worldwide missions that you've walked into there? What's being done to bring altar, pulpit, font, we spoke of it before, around the world?
5: We have intentionally, in the last several years, and we've been criticized for it, Friedrich Wilhelm Hopf, great missionary

0: State Church in 1949 for not accepting that church's union with other Protestant churches. He became a member of the Free Church and then also the mission director of, finally, Zelk, our partner church in Germany. Hopf said, Lutheran missions lead to Lutheran churches. This is the entire emphasis, has become the entire emphasis of the Lutheran Church Missouri Synod's international mission. We had for decades in many places around the world intentionally not started churches. We have had missionaries on the field in lonely places, oftentimes lay people put in places where they had no pastoral care, no access to a Lutheran preacher or sacrament of the altar. We've had cases through the years where we're told and find out after the fact where our Lutheran missionaries had spiritual parchedness had been worshiping at Baptist and other non-Lutheran churches. Therefore, we have realized very clearly, both theologically and practically, that the mission of the church, of course, starts heavily with a pastor, or where you have lay people working. The goal is to have a local congregation set up and multiplying local congregations. We must have preachers of the word, and we must have baptism, and we must have the sacrament of the altar, confession, absolution, as the very beachhead of Christ in the kingdom of the devil. That's ground zero. That's step one. And that is happening.
1: Pastor Matt Harrison is a regular guest, and he is president of the Lutheran Church Missouri Synod. Matt, thank you very much for being our guest on Issues Etc. 24.
0: Thanks for this very kind and extensive conversation, Todd. I really appreciate it. May the Lord bless you and all your listeners, and especially the mission of the gospel.
1: I like that term, that beachhead of Christ in the kingdom of the devil, and that Lutheran missions result in Lutheran churches. That's what the mission of the church has always been. The mission of the church has always been centered around where Christ promises to be in his word and his sacraments, right there, not in our other efforts, as good as they may be, but where Christ has promised to be in those means that he has instituted, where he is preached, where his baptism is administered, where he is serving his people with his body and blood in the sacrament of the altar, where he is forgiving sins. That is the shape of all Christian mission. It's the shape of, in fact, his church. I'm Todd Wilkin. When Issues Etc. 24 continues on this Saturday, November the 15th, Dr. John Kleinig will join us. We're going to take up the myth that Lutherans don't teach about the Holy Spirit.
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0: name is Sean Mitchell. I'm listening in San Antonio. That we should fear, love, and trust in God above all things. Whatever the issues that the church is currently facing, whether it's false doctrine in the church, outside of the church, how we deal with the culture at large, how we teach the faith to our kids, and just to help to catechize each other. All these things we should do with our focus on Christ and how we can bring glory to Him and His Word. And I think that's the most important thing about the radio program, and that's what you guys do every day. And thank you for that.
1: And thank you for the feedback and for listening. And thanks again to everyone who's contributed.

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0: St. Clement Choir with the third stanza of the hymn, Holy Spirit Ever Dwelling. One of the myths that surrounds Lutheranism is that Lutherans don't teach about the Holy Spirit. Now, one need wander no further into Lutheran teaching than Luther's Small Catechism to discover that that isn't true. After the Ten Commandments comes the Creed, and right there in the third article of the Creed, as we say, there is the Holy Spirit. Now, what Lutherans confess about the Holy Spirit might not satisfy other Christians. They want us, perhaps, to say more or to talk more. But is it true that Lutherans don't teach about the Holy Spirit? Now, with the teaching, of course, it's one thing to have it in the catechism. It's another thing to have it in the mouths of our preachers, our teachers, the minds and the hearts of our people. Is there an ignorance, perhaps born of a failure to teach about the Holy Spirit among Lutherans? We're going to answer some of those questions in the course of the next several hours of Issues Etc. 24. I'm Todd Wilkin. Welcome back. Dr. John Kleinig will join us, Emeritus Lecturer at Australian Lutheran College, and you can join us as well with any question or comment that you may have on the Holy Spirit, especially responding to the myth that Lutherans don't teach about the Holy Spirit. Our call-in number, 1-877-623-MYIE. 877-623-6943. 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He's Emeritus Lecturer at Australian Lutheran College, and he's author of the book Grace Upon Grace, Spirituality for Today. Dr. Kleinig, welcome back to Issues Etc.
1: It's nice to be with you.
0: Why does it at least seem to us, why do we have this sense that there are Christians, other confessions of faith, in particular kind of the Pentecostal, the charismatic Christians, who, I don't know how to put it, outdo us when it comes to teaching on the Holy Spirit?
1: Yeah, I find it rather strange and ironical that this should be the case and that people should charge us that we ignore or neglect the Holy Spirit. What's most interesting is that at the time of the Reformation, in the apology to the Augsburg Confession, Melanchthon turns it around and he says, nowhere can our opponents say how the Holy Spirit is given. In fact, he charged the medieval church with a lack of teaching on the Holy Spirit. And Luther does the same in his large catechism, which says that the Holy Spirit is neglected because Christ isn't preached. What's interesting in our confessions, at least, is that you'll find references to the Holy Spirit everywhere. Just a while ago, I went through the whole of the Book of Concord with a highlighter, and I was astonished to find out how frequently there was mention of the Holy Spirit. Mentioned in connection with topics like justification, the ministry of word and sacrament, good works, the doctrine of the church, confession and absolution, free will, the righteousness of Christ, law and gospel, third use of the law, and election. It's there. The question is, have we neglected the teaching of the Holy Spirit? Or what's been going on. I think there has been a real problem within, at least my perception, of more the Lutheran Church in more recent times. To some extent, I think we've been intimidated by Pentecostal teaching, and since they have so much to say about the Spirit, we tend to be overawed and tend to concentrate mainly on the teaching about Christ and very often ignore or neglect the teaching on the Holy Spirit. But in fact, I would argue that classical Lutheran theology has a great deal to say about the Holy Spirit. And what's most important, a very practical teaching, as Melanchthon said, one of the most important issues is where and how is the Holy Spirit given?
0: Now, that seems to actually be a place where, and I think you're quite right in pointing out that this is a criticism that's rightly leveled at the time of the Reformation against the opponents, but also in the case of those charismatics and the Pentecostals, often they believe that the Holy Spirit is given by, well, as the result in some form or another of man's effort, preparations, however it may be, whatever the case may be there. What's our response to that, people, rather than people working themselves up to receive or preparing themselves to receive the Holy Spirit? What is the proper Lutheran response to that?
1: It's put most graphically, I think, by Luther himself in a very famous tractate against the heavenly prophets, where he argues against Karlstadt and other enthusiasts, the Pentecostals of his day. For example, he has this to say. He says, in his mouthing of the words, the Spirit, the Spirit, the Spirit, he tears down the bridge, the path, the way, the ladder, and all the means by which the Spirit might come to you. Instead of the outward order of God and the material sign of baptism and the oral proclamation of the Word of God, he wants to teach you not how the Spirit comes to you, but how you come to the Spirit. They would have you learn how to journey on the clouds and ride on the wind. They do not teach you how or when or whither or what, but you are to experience what they do. So I think he nails it very clearly there. The problem there, and this is already in the medieval church, the idea is that we come to God. We build the bridge to God. We build the bridge to heaven. We build the bridge to the Holy Spirit. And that means that we don't submit to God's order, the way by which God the Father delivers the Holy Spirit to us through his Son. That's the important teaching of it. We can't take hold of the Spirit by ourselves, but we're on the receiving end of God's giving of the Spirit to us.
0: Is what the confessions and Luther are criticizing there, is it, would we call it mysticism?
1: A particular form of mysticism. One of the problems we face is a misunderstanding of Holy Spirit and what's spiritual. We see spirit basically, the opposite of spirit is material, but the opposite of the Holy Spirit is the evil spirit. And we see spiritual basically as mental or non-physical. So the teaching of the scriptures right from the beginning to the end is that the Holy Spirit is at work and is given through material things. So what's material is not necessarily, or what's physical is not necessarily the opposite of what's spiritual. What's spiritual has to do with the Holy Spirit. So Paul talks about our spiritual food and our spiritual drink, or our spiritual sacrifices. Now, spiritual sacrifices doesn't mean mental or emotional sacrifices, but it means sacrifices that are produced by the Holy Spirit. Yeah, and so what we have is a kind of modern, I wouldn't say so much mysticism, because that's a very slippery category. There's all sorts of forms of mysticism. But what we have here is a Gnosticism, which is a denial of the fact that God has created the physical world, and that he is at work in and through the physical world, and that all three articles of the creed deal with God at work in and through physical things. And that ultimately God wants to redeem the whole of us, our body, soul, and spirit, not just our spirits. So, yeah, it's has to do with a particular kind of mysticism, a mysticism that not only denies creation, but also denies the incarnation and denies the reality of the church and the means of grace within the church.
0: So that's what he means when he's saying, by crying, the Spirit, the Spirit, the Spirit, the enthusiasts of the days of the Reformation were denying the very means by which the Holy Spirit actually is delivered to us.
1: Is delivered to us, and the means by which we then receive the Spirit. Not that we ever possess the Spirit, but that the Holy Spirit is given to us. One of the most important articles against this kind of teaching is probably the central one of the central articles in the Augsburg Confession, Article 5 on the Office of Ministry, which goes like this: to obtain such faith, God instituted the office of the ministry, that is, provided the gospel and the sacraments. Through these, that's through the gospel and the sacraments, or the word and the sacraments, as through means, he gives the Holy Spirit who works faith when and where he pleases in those who hear the gospel. And then the opposite is condemned, are the Anabaptists and others who teach that the Holy Spirit comes to us through our own preparation, thoughts and works, without the physical word of the gospel.
0: So let's get particular about that.
1: Yes.
0: When it comes to, let's begin with, if you don't mind, let's begin with holy baptism. This is it's kind of boilerplate teaching among Protestants, non-Lutheran Protestants, that holy baptism may have some kind of vague connection to the Holy Spirit, but it certainly cannot, is not, the means by which the Holy Spirit comes. The Holy Spirit somehow hovers around it, but does not attach himself to it in any real way. What's our response?
1: Yeah, I wouldn't start off with baptism, because you can very often talk alongside of people and miss the decisive issue. I'd start off with the importance of the Word of God. And the close connection between the Spirit of God and the Word of God. What's interesting in all the biblical languages, that's Hebrew and Greek and then Latin, the word for spirit is the same word as breath. And so there's always a close connection between the Spirit and Word. So the Word is the means of the Spirit. And the Word is as physical as, you know, bread and wine and water and everything else like that. The Holy Spirit is, God speaks his Spirit to us through his Word. If you remember when Jesus appeared to his disciples on Easter evening, he says, "As the Father sent you, I send. As the Father sent me, I send you." And then he breathed on them and said, "Receive the Holy Spirit." He gives the Holy Spirit by speaking his word to them. So the word is the means of the Spirit. God speaks his Spirit to us, and Christ speaks the Spirit of God to us through his words. We've always got to connect the Spirit and the Word together. The Spirit comes to us and works in us through the external physical Word. It's given through the Word. It's present in the Word. And so wherever you have the preaching, teaching of the Word, there you have the Holy Spirit being given the Holy Spirit work. But the Holy Spirit's not just, the Word isn't just spoken, but it's also enacted, and it's enacted in baptism and then also in the Lord's Supper. And so they also are means of the Spirit. So in the article on the office of ministry, which has to do with the giving of the Holy Spirit, it says through these, that through the gospel, the word, and the sacrament as through means, God gives the Holy Spirit, who works faith in people. So that's a very, very precise and a practical description of how things happen. God the Father gives the Holy Spirit through his word, which is preached, and the word which is enacted, and that the Holy Spirit then works faith, and then through faith we receive the Spirit.
0: So there's never a wordless spirit or a spiritless word when it comes to God's word?
1: No, no. The Holy Spirit is always a speaking spirit.
0: Does that then, I take it, that brings us to the means of grace, as you just mentioned,
1: yes,
0: these means by which God creates faith?
1: Yes, yes. In fact, what's interesting is that we talk about them as means of grace, but the confessions actually don't speak about them as means of grace, but means of the Spirit. It was Augustine and then Calvin and others, later Lutherans, tended to call them means of grace. But I think it's far more accurate to talk about word and sacrament as the means of the Spirit. And I think if we had emphasized that, we wouldn't have the same problem with Pentecostalism that we do to the present day. You can't separate word and spirit. It's interesting in our confessions that they're virtually synonymous. So to say, so again and again, you get the two things, the word and the spirit, or the spirit and the word, or without the word, without the spirit. The two need to be distinguished, just as Christ and the Holy Spirit need to be distinguished, yet they always work together. They never work apart from each other.
0: You say that there is confusion about the role of the Spirit based upon several texts, beginning with John 4, verse 23, where Jesus talks about true worship of the Father in spirit and in truth. What's the passage there, and what's the confusion that sometimes is entertained, sadly, on the basis of that passage?
1: Well, people there think in terms of spirit in the sense of with your mind or with your feelings. But when Jesus talks about worshipping the Father in spirit and truth, he's talking about worshipping. Later on in his gospel, Jesus says that he is the way, the truth, and the life. And the Holy Spirit is the Spirit of truth. So when Jesus talks about worshipping the Father in spirit and in truth, included in that and lying behind that, and this is part of the way in which Jesus teaches in John's Gospel, is an allusion to the Word of God. Jesus is the Word of God, and the Holy Spirit. So worshipping the Father in spirit and truth talks about the Trinitarian nature of our worship. Not that it's mental, but that it is, we worship God the Father, if you like, through Jesus by the power of the Holy Spirit. So when we worship in spirit and truth, means we worship according to the Word of God, according to Jesus, the Word of God, and by the power of the Holy Spirit.
0: So it's not a contrast of, and that's often how it's read, Jesus speaking there to the woman at the well, that true worship is somehow a non-physical, incorporeal kind of a experience. He's not addressing that at all.
1: No. He's not talking about a non-material, non-physical, purely mental or emotional or psychological form of worship. He's talking about the new order of worship which comes about through the incarnation of our Lord Jesus and is not bound to a particular location like Jerusalem or Shechem, but is bound to the body of Jesus. So it's still physical because it is connected with the humanity of Jesus, and it's still physical in that it has to do with the use of physical things by Jesus, things like words and water and bread and wine, and human bodies too.
0: You say that we also have a confusion regarding the Spirit when it comes to, and you addressed this a little bit earlier, confusing God's Spirit with our Spirit. What's the nature of that confusion?
1: Yes. It's God's Spirit is one of the three persons of the Trinity, and now is divine like God, and you can't identify it with God's mind. So God's Spirit is not God's mind, but is a separate person, one of the three persons in the Holy Trinity. God's Spirit is the life, the Lord and giver of life. That's the teaching scripture and the teaching of the Nicene Creed. The Holy Spirit animates all life on earth, and our human spirit then is the spirit that is given to us, our animated spirit. So it has to do with the fact that we are living, breathing, human creatures.
0: You say that spiritual things, as both Scripture and sound Christian confession speak of them, are not merely things that have some sort of associated with a spirit, but they are, strictly speaking, something given or created by the Holy Spirit. Talk about that, if you would, Dr. Klenig.
1: Yes. So for example, when the New Testament talks about spiritual gifts, there's a whole range of different kinds of spiritual gifts, but spiritual gifts are gifts which are given by and produced by the Holy Spirit. Or St. Peter says that we are to offer spiritual sacrifices to God the Father through Jesus Christ. Now, our confessions say, or Melanchthon says, that spirit here means has to do with the operation of the Holy Spirit in us. So they are sacrifices that are produced by the Holy Spirit. So spiritual worship has to do with the worship that is empowered by, governed by the Holy Spirit. Or Paul also talks about the Lord's Supper as being a spiritual food and spiritual drink in 1 Corinthians chapter 10. Spiritual here means that it is not so much food that's produced by the Holy Spirit, but food that brings the Holy Spirit. So the body and blood of Jesus is spiritual in the sense that it brings or it gives us the Holy Spirit. So quite practically, I'll be going to church tomorrow, which is not very far away here now, and I go to church in order to receive the Holy Spirit, and I receive the Holy Spirit through the spiritual word, the word that gives me the Holy Spirit, through the spiritual food and the spiritual drink that I'll be receiving in Holy Communion. Christ's body, Christ's blood, give me the Holy Spirit. So when I eat his body and drink his blood, then I am receive the Holy Spirit. Then I'm filled with the Holy Spirit.
0: So it's certainly not to the exclusion of corporeal things, but actually through, in particular, the actual body and blood of Jesus Christ, that Spirit is bestowed.
1: Yes. The Spirit is very closely connected with our humanity. It's interesting. You can, if you look at the big picture, you can say God wanted to give his Holy Spirit to us. The Holy Spirit is the blessing that he promised to Abraham. At least that's the teaching of Paul in Galatians. Now, so that God the Father could give us his Holy Spirit, he sent his Son to live a human life and to die a human death and to be raised again from the dead. So his incarnation was the means by which not only did God give the Holy Spirit on Pentecost, but then God continues to give the Holy Spirit through Jesus. So, for example, we read in Galatians 3, Christ redeemed us from the curse of the law by becoming a curse for us. Cursed as it is written, cursed is everyone who's hung on a tree. He redeemed us in order that the blessing given to Abraham might come to the Gentiles through or in Jesus Christ, so that by faith we might receive the promise of the Holy Spirit. Through the incarnation of Jesus, his physical life, death, resurrection, and ascension, through the physical presence of Jesus with us in the church, through the physical church which he's established, if I can use that term, which is his body, and consists of prophets and apostles and martyrs and all human beings, through these physical means, God gives his Holy Spirit, and it's in those there that the Holy Spirit is at work. The Holy Spirit doesn't just work up in heaven so that we've got to go on a heavenly trip up into heaven to receive the Holy Spirit. No, the Holy Spirit's given to us physically for our lives here on earth. So much so that the church, every congregation, is the temple of the Holy Spirit. And Paul even goes so far as to say that our bodies, the body of every Christian, the physical body of every Christian, is the temple of the Holy Spirit, which means that it's the place where the Holy Spirit is present the Holy Spirit is work. And so wherever I go in my body, I take the Holy Spirit with me in my daily life.
0: So talk, if you would, for a few minutes here before we take our first break, about the relationship of the Holy Spirit to the incarnation of Christ.
1: The incarnation of our Lord comes through the Holy Spirit. Jesus was conceived by the Holy Spirit. So from the moment of his conception, the Holy Spirit is at work. So the Holy Spirit, through the Holy Spirit, Mary conceived Jesus, and Jesus was conceived by the Holy Spirit. Then secondly, in the baptism of Jesus, the Holy Spirit was given to Jesus in his as a human being, for his physical ministry here on earth over those 3 years. And then at his death, according to John's Gospel, Jesus not only gives up the Spirit, but he gives the Spirit. So if you like, when Jesus sacrifices his life on the cross, he gives the Spirit, sacrifices the Spirit so that we can then receive the Spirit. And then in Pentecost, or then after Easter, Jesus appears, the risen Lord Jesus, who's both God and man, appears to his disciples and says, receive the Holy Spirit. And then in Pentecost, the exalted Lord Jesus, who is both God and man, if you like, through his humanity, pours out his Spirit on the church, and he continues to pour out his Spirit on the church. So the Holy Spirit is at work in the whole ministry of Jesus, from his the whole earthly ministry of Jesus, the whole of his incarnation. And it's not only in as a past event, but he continues then to, Jesus continues to rule the church through the Holy Spirit. So, for example, in the Augsburg Confession, we have the third article on the person of Jesus, the Son of God. And the latter part of it, it just recapitulates the whole life story of Jesus, and then it ends, the same Christ also descended into hell, truly rose from the dead on the third day, ascended into heaven, and sits at the right hand of God, that he might eternally rule and have dominion over all creatures. That's not just the church, but Christ rules over the whole of creation now as exalted Lord. But the next part's very important, that he might eternally rule and have, that through the Holy Spirit he might sanctify, purify, strengthen and comfort all who believe in him, and that he may bestow on them life and grace and every blessing, and that he may defend and protect them against the devil and every sin. So Jesus, who was conceived by the Holy Spirit, now rules over the church through his Holy Spirit. The Holy Spirit and the church belong together.
0: Let's take a break. When we come back, we'll pick up right there. Sounds like the next phase of our conversation needs to deal with, I can't think of a better word, but perhaps there is, the mediation of the Holy Spirit, that it is through the Spirit that Christ exercises all of this reign and rule over all of creation, and especially his church. We'll talk about that on the other side of the break. We're dispelling the myth about Lutheranism that Lutherans don't teach about the Holy Spirit, helping us do that on this Saturday, November the 15th, Dr. John Kleinig, Emeritus Lecturer at Australian Lutheran College, and he's author of the book Grace Upon Grace, Spirituality for Today. Our call-in number, 1-877-623-6943, 877-623-MYIE. 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
3: Issues Etc. has meant numerous things to myself and my family over many years of listening to the wonderful programming we've been privileged to hear. It has been a source of theological education for myself, my wife, and my children. Both daughters grew up listening to recordings of the shows whenever we'd have long car trips, and though they often complained in their younger years, they both listen now. Both daughters ended up following vocations in the church, with the oldest having become a deaconess and married to an LCMS pastor. The youngest has become a director of Christian outreach and is married to a director of parish music, both working together at the same church. The oldest daughter's also picked up the baton for on-demand listening and regularly exposes our three grandchildren to your recorded programs while they travel to and from seeing us in Virginia. She prefers listening in front of the computer, however, with pencil in hand to take notes. We haven't diminished our regular listening on demand either. My wife and I regularly have a supply of recorded programs playing in the car, and whether going to the store together or on a trip to see our relatives, we are often pushing the pause button to discuss some salient point a guest has just made, or backing up what we have heard to ensure that we got the full gist of it. Issues Etc. has not only made us more fully grounded in our faith, it has helped me carry my family forward foundationally with a solid grounding in what our church believes, teaches, and confesses. For me, Issues Etc. is the Sunday school hour I never want to miss, the coffee club and discussion group I can't wait to get to, the reading group whose next book I can't wait to hear about, the Christian friends who always have such good advice and conversation for me about the current questions of the day, a comfortable place where I can kick back and hear men of common sense and good intellect discuss the things that really matter. Thank you, Issues Etc. Keep up the good work. This is Rocky in Virginia.
4: 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She's in Sri Lanka. She said, listening to President Matt Harrison speaking about Lutherans and missions on Issues Etc. 24. Thanks, Amy. Her husband, Pastor Roger James, is a Lutheran missionary in Sri Lanka. 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

0: The hymn "To You We Pray, God the Holy Ghost," a hymn written by Martin Luther. We're responding to the myth that Lutherans don't teach about the Holy Spirit. Dr. John Kleining is our guest, emeritus lecturer at Australian Lutheran College, author of the book Grace Upon Grace, Spirituality for Today. It's Issues, Etc., 24, Hour 20. 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mediation of the Holy Spirit, that Christ ascended to the right hand of the Father through the Spirit, does all those things that ordinarily, maybe in other places, we ascribe to the Holy Spirit himself. That is the sanctification, the preservation of the church. Talk about that, if you would, Dr. Kleining.
1: Yes. All three persons of the Trinity work together. We need to distinguish the Father, the Son, and the Spirit. But in practical terms, none of them ever works by himself. I think it probably is put most simply in terms of the fact that God the Father gives his Spirit to us through his Son, and then we in turn, through the Spirit, by the power of the Spirit, through Jesus, come to God the Father. So everything comes from the Father through the Son to us, and comes from us by the Spirit through the Son to the Father. What the Holy Spirit does is takes the work of Christ and applies it to us, we receive not only the gift of the Holy Spirit from Jesus, but then we receive all the other gifts of God from the Father through Jesus, and they come to us.
0: This is very clearly stressed in the Lutheran Confessions, the role of the Holy Spirit in the bestowal of faith, the Father bestowing faith through the Holy Spirit, isn't it?
1: Yes, yes, yes. And that's one thing that we haven't discussed up to this point is the importance of faith. If you ask, what was the difference between the Lutheran teaching on the Holy Spirit and the late medieval teaching, it's the importance of faith. It's true that God the Father gives his Holy Spirit through Jesus and through the means of grace, but what's most important is that we receive the Holy Spirit in faith. There's two texts that were very important at the time of the Reformation and need to be emphasized again and again, both of them from Galatians 3. First of all, Paul says in chapter 3, verse 2, let me just get it, "Let me ask you this, did you receive the Spirit," so it's a question of receiving Spirit, "by works of law or by hearing with faith?" And then he goes on, "Are you so foolish, having begun by the Spirit, are you now being perfected by the flesh? Does he who supplies the Spirit in you and works miracles among you do so by the works of the law or by hearing with faith?" It's through... how do we receive the Spirit? God the Father... There's two sides to, in practical terms, to the work of the Holy Spirit on us. One is the giving of the Spirit by God through Jesus, through the means of grace, the means of the Spirit. But on the other hand, too, equally important is the way we receive the Spirit. We receive the Spirit by hearing the Word of God, hearing the Gospel. And the Spirit then, through the Gospel, creates faith. So we hear it in faith, the Spirit creates faith. Through faith, we receive the Holy Spirit. And that then is emphasized very strongly a little bit later in verse 13 and 14, which I've already read, Christ redeemed us from the curse of the law, having become a curse for us, so that in Christ Jesus the blessing of Abraham might come to the Gentiles, so that we might receive the Holy Spirit, the promised Spirit, through faith. Faith is very, very important in connection with the Holy Spirit, because there's a kind of a circuit here. By hearing the Word of God, faith is created through the Spirit, but then at the same time we receive the Spirit by hearing the Word of God. So the two things go together, the hearing of the Word of God and the receiving of the Holy Spirit. Paul goes on so far as to say that no one can say Jesus is Lord except by the Holy Spirit. That's the important Lutheran emphasis. And I think that's something that hasn't been touched on and taught and emphasized enough in the Lutheran Church and in most churches. We talk about grace, but very not all that much about faith in the true sense. What the Pentecostals emphasize is the importance of obedience, and many Protestants do. The Lutheran emphasis and the scriptural emphasis in connection with the Holy Spirit is faith, the hearing of faith, faith that hears the Word of God and by hearing receives the Holy Spirit. So in practical terms, our confessions, faith and the Holy Spirit are virtually synonymous. They are correlated, which means that, as I said, in practical terms, if somebody asks me, how do I receive the Holy Spirit, I can say, well, have you been baptized? And if the person hasn't been baptized, I say, well, be instructed in the Word of God and be baptized. If a person has been baptized and they want to receive the Holy Spirit, I say, well, then come to church and hear the gospel as it is preached and taught, and meditate on the Word of God in your own devotional life, or come to Holy Communion. So if, as a pastor, if somebody says to me, you know, how do I receive the Spirit? Say, well, you receive the Spirit by faith, by hearing the Word of God, by being baptized, and by coming to Holy Communion. That's the one very important side to receiving the Holy Spirit in faith, is the hearing of the Word of God. But there's another side to it too that I think has not been emphasized enough. And maybe this is something that we can need to rediscover, is the importance of prayer. In the New Testament, prayer and faith are also virtually synonymous. True faith is praying faith. People that who come to Jesus and Jesus commends them for their faith are people who've asked him for something in prayer. So Jesus says quite simply in Luke chapter 11, if you then who are evil know how to give good gifts to your children, how much more will your Father in heaven give the Holy Spirit to those who ask him? So receiving the Holy Spirit in faith means has two sides to it. First of all, it's the hearing of the Word of God and the receiving of baptism and Holy Communion, but that's also part of the hearing side. And secondly, praying. It's quite simple. If I want the Holy Spirit, I pray for the Spirit. And that means that we don't receive the Holy Spirit at one point in our lives, but we receive the Holy Spirit daily. We need to pray for the Holy Spirit daily. The Holy Spirit is at work in our lives, every day of our lives. Luther made that quite clear in his explanation of the Lord's Prayer. And I find this very, very interesting. In his explanation of the second petition, Your kingdom come, how does the kingdom of God come? It comes when our Heavenly Father gives us his Holy Spirit, so that by his word we believe his word and lead a godly life here in time and hereafter in eternity. So every time we pray, Your kingdom come, we're praying for the gift of the Holy Spirit. So faith is of vital importance. And I think that's one thing that has not been taught. It's one thing that is missing in a lot of Lutheran piety. And it means that very often our teaching on the Holy Spirit is not very practical.
0: Does that mean does that mean that the Spirit creates the very faith necessary to receive Him?
1: Yes.
0: And then can we say...
1: That's part of the the paradox. It's not as odd as it sounds. So... How do children learn to learn language? It's by hearing it being spoken to them. They receive the capacity then to receive what the language says. Same to the Holy Spirit. It's through the Word of God, the Holy Spirit comes to us, the Holy Spirit creates faith in us, and then faith, which is created by the Word, receives the Holy Spirit.
0: Can we say, just the Scripture says, faith comes by hearing?
1: Would
0: we then also say, necessarily, the Spirit comes by hearing?
1: I wouldn't say comes. I'd say is received, because there's two. When it comes to giving, there's always two sides to giving of a gift. There's the giving side and there's the receiving side. So the giving side is the speaking, and the receiving side is the hearing side. So the Holy Spirit's given through the Word and it's received in faith. If you like, that's the simplest way of putting it.
0: Well, what are we to make of the statement from Paul, where he talks about the natural man cannot receive the things of God? He's speaking there about spiritual things. What is Paul saying there about man's capacity to receive naturally?
1: Well, it means that he's talking here in 1 Corinthians chapter 2. He's talking about his ministry, the ministry of the Word, talks about the things that God has revealed to us, as it is written, what no eye has seen, no ear heard, nor the heart of man imagined, what God has prepared for those who love him. These things God has revealed to us through the Spirit. He's talking about the things that have to do with Jesus. For the Spirit searches everything, even the depths of God. For who knows a person's thoughts except the spirit of the person which is in him? So also no one comprehends the thoughts of God except the Spirit of God. Now we have received not the Spirit of the world, but the Spirit which is from God, that we might understand the things freely given us by God. The natural person doesn't receive the things of the Spirit of God, for they are folly to him, and he's not able to understand them, because they are spiritually discerned. But the spiritual person judges all things, is himself to be judged by no one. What Paul's arguing for here is the fact that apart from the ministry of the Word, no human being can have access to the heart of God, or even have access to the risen Lord Jesus and the wonderful things that God gives to us through the risen Lord Jesus. But what no human mind or what human imagination cannot take hold of, is made available to us through the Holy Spirit. The Holy Spirit helps us to understand

0: so that we see who Jesus is, but also so that we understand and receive the gifts that Jesus gives to us. So, to put it quite simply, I'll be going to Holy Communion tomorrow. If I'm an unbeliever and I come to church, I see people coming forward to Holy Communion. I can't see what they're receiving. As far as I can see, that it's merely bread and wine. I don't see that they receive the body and blood of Jesus. I might be told that, but then I don't see what they receive through the body and blood of Jesus. It's only the work of the Holy Spirit and the Word of Jesus that opens our eyes and our hearts so that we see what is being given here and so that we receive the gifts that Jesus gives to us in Holy Communion.
1: What more would you say about receiving the Holy Spirit through the gift of Holy Communion?
0: There's much more that needs to be said, I think. We've had teaching on the Holy Spirit's given to us in baptism, but I don't think we've had enough teaching on the connection between the Holy Spirit and the Lord's Supper. So, for example, Luther, in his large catechism, has this to say about, and it's just in passing because it wasn't a big issue in his day. He's talking about what is it that we receive as the great treasure that's given to us in the body and blood of Jesus. This is in his large catechism on the Lord's Supper. He says, "For here in the sacrament, you receive from Christ's lips the forgiveness of sins, which contains and conveys God's grace and the Spirit with all his gifts." So, yes, we receive the forgiveness of sins in the Lord's Supper, but we also receive the Holy Spirit and all the gifts of the Spirit. It means that when I go to Holy Communion, I not only pray for the forgiveness of sins for myself, but I also pray for the gift of the Holy Spirit, the infilling of the Holy Spirit, and all the gifts of the Spirit. Whatever gifts I need to serve God in my station and vocation this coming week, whatever gifts I need to serve him as a pastor and as a teacher and a preacher, I ask for and can expect to receive in Holy Communion. The whole triune God is at work in Holy Communion. God the Father gives us Jesus, body and blood, and through Jesus' body and blood, he gives us the forgiveness of sins, life, salvation, but also the gift of the Holy Spirit. So, I think we've had problems with the Pentecostal and Charismatic movements because we haven't had good teaching on the a practical teaching of where to go and what to do to receive the Holy Spirit. In practical terms, whenever I'm dealing with people who want to receive the Holy Spirit, or with Pentecostals, or people who've been touched by Pentecostal teaching, say, look, if you want to receive the Holy Spirit, not just at one point in your life, so that you speak in tongues, and you've got to then always speak in tongues, but just come to Holy Communion and pray then when you come to Holy Communion for the forgiveness of sins, for salvation, for protection from the devil, but also pray for the gift of the Holy Spirit. Paul says that in 1 Corinthians 10 that the Holy Communion is spiritual food and spiritual drink.
1: You find in the liturgy surrounding the Lord's Supper, particularly in the prayers, a fairly constant mention of the Spirit, in fact, explicit prayer for the Holy Spirit.

0: Where do you find that in particular, Dr. Kleinig?
1: Well, that's everywhere, and I'm not so familiar with your services with ours, but you'll find it in the prayers all over the place. You get prayers before communion, and then you get prayers after communion, and the prayers have to do with being filled with the Spirit so as to be able to serve God faithfully in our lives. Let me just see if I can...
0: You cite one in the prayer of thanksgiving of one of the common liturgies, you know, gathered in the name of the remembrance of Jesus, we beg you, O Lord, to forgive, renew, and strengthen us with your word and spirit. What are your thoughts on that?
1: Yes. Yes, that's in setting in one and two. So, the prayer of thanksgiving there, we pray to for our Lord God, to forgive, renew, and strengthen us with your word and Holy Spirit. Or there's another one, grant us your Holy Spirit so that we may faithfully eat and drink the fruits of this his cross and receive the blessings of forgiveness of sins, life, and salvation that come to us in his body and blood. And then another one, which is a proper preface for setting five, grant us your Holy Spirit, gracious Father, that we may give heed to the testament of your Son in true faith, and above all firmly take to heart the words with which Christ gives us his body and blood for our forgiveness. Or the second prayer after communion, we ask not to forsake your children, but always to rule our hearts and minds by your Holy Spirit, that we may be enabled constantly to serve you. All those prayers taken together say three things. First of all, that we receive the Holy Spirit in connection with the Lord's Supper. Secondly, the Holy Spirit enables us to receive the blessings, the other blessings that God gives to us in the Lord's Supper. And thirdly, that we receive the Holy Spirit to serve God in our daily lives. So there's those three sides to it. The Holy Spirit is given to us in Holy Communion. The Holy Spirit opens our minds and hearts so that we receive the other gifts that Jesus wants to give us. And thirdly, that we are empowered by the Holy Spirit as a result of Holy Communion to serve God in our daily lives.
0: Oh, one other thought before we take our next break. You also address the blessing with the Holy Spirit. What is that?
1: We bless in the name of the Father, Son, and Holy Spirit. But one of the commonest blessings that we use in the church is the grace of our Lord Jesus Christ and the love of God and the communion of the Holy Spirit be with you all. Paul says that God the Father has blessed us with every spiritual blessing in the heavenly places in Christ Jesus. So the greatest gift that we've received is the gift of the Holy Spirit. And then, so at the end of the service, then, when we say that benediction, the grace of our Lord Jesus Christ, the love of God, and the fellowship of the Holy Spirit be with you all, fellowship here is in the sense of the common gift or common possession that we have. Since we've received the Holy Spirit, since all of us have received the Holy Spirit by hearing the word and receiving the sacrament, the Holy Spirit now then is our common possession and goes with us in our daily life. So that blessing then empowers us by the our common possession of the Holy Spirit to live as the body of Christ in the world.
0: Dr. John Kleinig is our guest. We'll take a break, and when we come back, we'll have about another half hour with him talking about myths regarding Lutheranism, the myth that we're discussing in this hour with him. Lutherans don't teach about the Holy Spirit. He's emeritus lecturer at Australian Lutheran College and author of the book Grace Upon Grace, Spirituality for Today. We'll be right back with more Issues, Etc. 24.
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4: 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There's a tweet from Bethany pulling an all-nighter to write a paper and listening to At Issues ETC. Nothing better to make the night considerably more bearable. That's a tweet from Bethany. And just got this tweet from our guest in the coming up here in about a half hour. Chris Roseborough is going to be on with Pastor Wilkin to debunk the myth that Martin Luther invented the teachings of law and gospel. Chris tweets out, I'm up and enjoying my first cup of coffee in preparation for my At Issues ETC 24 interview. So people are getting up here in the States. And Dr. Kleinig, I believe right now it is about 10 o'clock, a little bit after 10 in the evening, Australia time. But that's the great thing about technology. There are no barriers or walls. And thanks be to God that we're able to proclaim God's word of law and gospel throughout the world. And one of the things we've done this past year is we've had broadcast transcripts transcribed in Spanish, the six chief parts of the catechism, with people like Pastor Peter Bender and Dr. Carl Fakencher and Pastor Matt Harrison, president of Lutheran Church Missouri Synod. Also a great interview with President Harrison, a classic on why do bad things happen, and theology of the cross was transcribed into Spanish. And we also are in the process of completing broadcast transcripts translated into Arabic. And we're looking at Chinese and some other possibilities as well. And we're asking you to support efforts like these during Issues, Etc. 24. 618-223-8385, 618-223-8385. Toll free, 877-623-6943, 877-623-6943. 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

0: The hymn Come Holy Ghost by the Contrai of Concordia Theological Seminary in Fort Wayne, Indiana. We're talking about myths regarding Lutheranism. The myth for this hour, Lutherans don't teach about the Holy Spirit. Dr. John Kleinig is our guest, emeritus lecturer at Australian Lutheran College, author of the book Grace Upon Grace, Spirituality for Today. This is Issues Etc. 24. We're in hour 20. After about a half hour, we'll be joined by Chris Rosebro, take up the myth that Martin Luther more or less invented the teaching of the distinction between law and gospel. Chris Rosebro of Fighting for the Faith, in about a half hour here on Issues Etc. 24. Dr. Kleinig, you pointed this out in passing before, but I'd like you to explain it a little bit more. You say there's a common misunderstanding among Lutherans about baptism and about the possession of the Holy Spirit. What is it?
1: Yes. I think we have a problem as far as the Pentecostal movement's concerned, because people think that once you're baptized, you possess the Spirit. Now, it's true, and this is a very important teaching, that through baptism, Jesus gives us, and God the Father through Jesus gives us the Holy Spirit. You see that already on Pentecost, where Sunday, where Peter preaches the fact that Jesus has been raised from dead, and that God the Father has poured out the Holy Spirit on Jesus, given it to Jesus, and Jesus has poured it on the church. And then he said, says that the people who hear the message are to repent and be baptized, every one of you, in the name of the Lord Jesus Christ, so that your sins are forgiven and so that you may receive the Holy Spirit. So in baptism, there's two sides of it. You receive forgiveness and you receive the Holy Spirit. Now, just as even though forgiveness is made available to us in baptism, it doesn't mean that we possess forgiveness and that we don't receive forgiveness again. Likewise, the fact that we are baptized and receive the Holy Spirit, the Spirit's given to us, doesn't mean that we possess the Spirit. Now, there's two problems that I've come across commonly. One is a misunderstanding of Lutheran teaching. Okay, I've been baptized, that means I'm saved. And that means that I have the Holy Spirit, I possess the Spirit. The opposite teaching, counter to that, is the strict Pentecostal teaching, which says, I've spoken in tongues, therefore I'm filled with the Spirit. So I'm now a born-again, spiritful believer. Now, behind both of those lies a common misunderstanding. And the misunderstanding is that you can possess the Spirit. The misunderstanding is that the Spirit is a thing. Now, it's true that you can possess something, but you can't possess a person. So, for example, it's now 40 years ago and more that I've been married. Now, when I was married, my wife promised to give herself to me and to love me. Now, she didn't just do it on the day of my marriage or on the day or the night of my marriage, but her giving of herself to me in love is something that I receive for the whole of my married life. And it's still being enacted every day. You don't possess love. You don't possess a husband or a wife, but you can only keep on receiving them over and over again, just as you can't possess friendship or you can't possess sunshine. The Holy Spirit's a person. So even though the Holy Spirit's made available to us in baptism and is given to us in that sense, we need to receive the Holy Spirit. And the Holy Spirit needs to do his work on us and in us again and again. So that means that in practical terms, we are called to pray for the gift of the Holy Spirit. We're called to meditate on the Word of God in order to receive the Holy Spirit every day of our lives. Or in weekly terms, I go to church every Sunday in order to receive the Holy Spirit. It doesn't mean that I've lost the Holy Spirit. Just as I haven't lost the love of my wife, but I keep on receiving her love every day. So there's an ongoing giving and an ongoing reception that governs the whole of our life as Christians.
0: Would a rough analogy be, you have to constantly breathe. If you hold your breath, you kind of defeat the purpose of breathing. In that sense, you can't really possess the air you're breathing. You simply breathe it. Is that a very rough analogy?
1: That's look, you can use many different analogies. Yes, that's a very good analogy because it's the air that keeps us alive. We say we have life, but in fact, we don't keep ourselves alive. We're kept alive by God's means, the means by which He provides for us. And the air is part of the way by which He keeps us alive. So let's say, for example, to use that analogy, before I was born, I was kept alive by my mother. And through the oxygen that I received through her blood in the womb. But then when I was born, I began to have life for myself. I began to breathe. But it wasn't as if I just took one breath at the moment of my delivery and then held the air there for the rest of my life. But I have breath and I begin to breathe and I need to breathe as long as I live. Likewise, we need to receive the Holy Spirit and all the other gifts of God every day of our lives. Now, that's very important in practical terms because we can't possibly live as Christians and do what God wants us to do unless we receive the Spirit to enliven and empower us every day of our lives. If I couldn't receive the daily renewal or the daily empowerment of the Holy Spirit, I couldn't possibly be a pastor, let alone a Christian, or let alone a husband.
0: Well, that kind of raises something. I want to go on and talk about the infilling of the Holy Spirit, that constant infilling of the Holy Spirit, but pausing for a moment. I think a lot of Christians, this kind of possession of the Holy Spirit notion that many Christians, Lutherans entertain, is dispelled when we stop to think about the prayer, that constant prayer that we find in the Psalms that we pray every Sunday, almost every Sunday, take not thy Holy Spirit from me. Not that the Lord would take the Spirit from us capriciously, or withhold the Holy Spirit from us. But it seems to be an acknowledgement that if for a second the Holy Spirit were to withdraw himself from me, I would cease to be a Christian. I have no staying power for the life that I have in Christ. I don't sustain it. Only the Spirit sustains it, thus the prayer for the constant gift of the Holy Spirit. Is that what you're talking about here?
1: Yes. And something similar happens in the order of creation. The Spirit is not just at work in the church. He's at work in the whole of creation, giving life. So in Psalm 104, let me just find it, we read, "You send your Spirit..." "These all look to you," that's all God's creatures, living creatures, "to give them their food at their proper time. When you give it to them, they gather it up. When you open your hand, they are satisfied with good things. When you hide your face, they are terrified. When you take away their breath, that spirit, they die and return to dust. When you send your spirit, they are created, and you renew the face of the earth. So it's God's spirit that keeps every creature alive on earth, and it's God's spirit that keeps us spiritually alive, that gives us eternal life, that gives us faith. If God stopped giving his spirit to us as Christians, we'd cease to be Christians. We couldn't remain in faith for one moment of our lives. So we need that constant empowerment, that constant infilling, that constant renewal.
0: Does what does Scripture have to say, and what do we Lutherans confess about the ongoing infilling of the Holy Spirit, the filling of the Spirit, which is a term, a thoroughly scriptural term?
1: Yes. There's many different metaphors about the work of the Spirit, and the danger always is to absolutize one of them. It's true that in about three or four places, the Bible does talk about having the Spirit. So, but we have it as a gift, just as we have air around us. Now, one of the metaphors, the pictures that we have of the work of the Spirit in us is the picture of filling. Now, it's good and it's scriptural, and it's basically a picture of water. And you have a container, you have a glass or a cup, you pour water in, and the water fills the container. Now, that describes in part the way the Holy Spirit comes to us and works in us. Now, the problem is that as soon as you talk about filling, use that analogy, you can have more or less of the Holy Spirit. So the glass can be half full or quarter full. So some people are completely filled with the Spirit. Some people are partly filled with the Spirit. Some people have hardly any Holy Spirit. Now, that's the limitation of that particular metaphor. But it's still a biblical metaphor, and it's a very good metaphor because it connects the work of the Spirit with water. Water is life-giving, life-sustaining, in the same way the Spirit is life-sustaining. But to correct that misunderstanding, we have a very important word of Jesus in John chapter 3, John says, "For he, that's Jesus, whom God has sent, utters the words of God, for he gives the Spirit without measure." There's two very important things there, is that Jesus gives the Spirit by uttering the words of God, but he doesn't give it the Holy Spirit in measures. Just as you can't have half a person or half a person's love, so Jesus doesn't give the Spirit to us in measure, in part, but he gives the Spirit to us fully. Now, the only thing is, that limits the work of the Spirit is our faith and our capacity to receive the Holy Spirit. But the giving is always without measure. One of the most important passages about the filling of the Holy Spirit, which, by the way, is the picture that's used at Pentecost. You remember that the Holy Spirit came and filled each one of them. There were tongues of fire distributed on all of them. That's one of the very important passages which have to do with the infilling of the Spirit. The other one is equally important from Ephesians chapter 5, where Paul uses the picture of drinking wine and says there's two kinds of intoxication. There's intoxication with wine, and then there is good intoxication with the Holy Spirit. This is in Ephesians 4, verse 18 and 19 and 20. Paul says, don't get drunk with wine, but be filled with the Spirit, addressing one another in psalms and hymns and spiritual songs, singing and making melody to the Lord with your heart, giving thanks always and for everything to God the Father in the name of the Lord Jesus Christ. Now, this is a word that Paul addresses. The letter is a sermon. It's addressed to the Christians at Ephesus. It's to be read in the divine service there on Sunday, and he says that they are to be filled with the Spirit. They already have the Spirit. But he says, in effect, well, look, every Sunday when you come here, come to be filled with the Spirit. And the result of being filled with the Spirit is that you'll sing psalms and hymns and spiritual songs, and you'll give thanks to God the Father. By the way, the singing of the praise of God and thanksgiving is one of the signs of the work of the Holy Spirit in a congregation. But what Paul implies here by giving them this directive is that this is something that happens every Sunday. It happens in every divine service. They come to be filled with the Spirit.
0: With the few minutes that are left to us here, Dr. Kleinig, talk, if you would, about the various gifts. This is an extensive subject treated by the Apostle Paul, the gifts of the Spirit. He has a lot to say about it. How would you summarize what Scripture teaches and what Lutherans clearly confess about the gifts that the Spirit gives?
1: Yes, there are some gifts that the Spirit gives which are given to everybody. So you have the common gifts of faith and hope and love. Now, they're made available to everybody without exception. And it means that I can pray for faith and hope and love. Secondly, Paul talks about the fruits of the Spirit. They are available to everybody. So if I lack one of the fruits of the Spirit, let's say kindness or patience or self-control, then I can pray to God the Father that through his Holy Spirit he'll give me that fruit of the Spirit. So on the one hand, there are some gifts of the Spirit that are given to all Christians to empower them to lead godly lives, faithful lives. But then there are other charismata or gifts of grace which God gives to as he chooses, or the Spirit gives as he chooses, to particular people. Now, each one of us has a different vocation. We're called to do different things, both in the body of Christ and in our families and in the world. Now, God promises that he will give us the gifts that we need to fulfill the task that he set us to do. Now, the charismata, the gifts of the Spirit, are those gifts that are given to Christians in the church so that they can do the work within the church that God wants them to do. So in any congregation, any congregation's like a body. There's many parts, Paul says. Each one has a different function. Each one has a different task. We're not all the same. God's made us all different because he has given us a different vocation, a different task to do. Now, we don't decide which gifts of the Spirit we receive. God determines that. The Holy Spirit determines that. So the important question is not what is my spiritual gift that I then need to employ in my congregation, but the right question is, what is God calling me to do? What is my vocation? And I can be sure that if God calls me to do something, he will give me whatever gift he thinks is necessary for me to fulfill the task that I do. Now, each spiritual gift is a supernatural empowerment, and the gifts within the church are given so that the Holy Spirit can build up the whole of the church as the body of Christ and as the temple of the Holy Spirit. We don't decide it. It's given for the common good. The Holy Spirit determines which gifts we receive. So I don't pray for a particular gift, even gifts that I might think I might need, but I pray for the Holy Spirit and whatever gifts the Holy Spirit decides that I need in order to do the work that I've been called to do. Now, there's a whole lot of stuff that needs to be said in connection with particular gifts, but that's the general point I'd like to make. They are gifts of grace. They are gifts that are given to us to fulfill our vocation, to serve wherever God has placed us. We don't determine what our gifts are. It's the Holy Spirit that determines the gifts. So that's quite clear in 1 Corinthians chapter 12, where Paul says in verse 11, all these, he gives a whole list of the manifestations of the Holy Spirit for the common good of the whole congregation. He says, all these are the work of the one and same Spirit who gives them to each one just as he determines. So the Holy Spirit gives the gifts that he determines to people in the church, so that the church, each person in the church, and the church as the whole, can do the work that Christ calls it to do.
0: In that respect, two final questions before we let you go.
1: Yes.
0: And I don't know if it was this way in Australia, but probably 30 years ago, it was all the rage for congregations, even Lutheran congregations, to take what they called spiritual gift inventories. It was a little diagnostic test that the individual members would take, and it was supposed to kind of determine at the end what spiritual gifts you likely possessed. Do you see any wisdom in that? Is that detrimental to a true biblical and Lutheran understanding of the Spirit who gives the gifts when and where he pleases and uses them among us as he sees fit?
1: Yes, we did have that over here. I don't think it was, it took off quite so much as in your part of the world. We tend to be a bit more cynical about programs, and particularly these kinds of diagnostic tools that are common over your part. Where they have been used, I don't think they've achieved very much at all. There's one misunderstanding that lies behind it. If I have a look at my gifts, or other people look at my gifts, they don't see the gifts of the Spirit, which are invisible, but they see my natural gifts. Now, the Holy Spirit can take my natural gifts. Let's say, for example, I think I'm a reasonable teacher. Okay, that's something that probably I have as a natural endowment. It's in the order of creation. But to be a godly teacher, to be a good teacher as a pastor, is not necessarily the same thing as being a good teacher. I think it's the result of this is that it's pushed people to do things which damage them spiritually and damage the church spiritually. I'd rather have that we do inventories of of our station and vocation, or if you like, vocational inventories. You know, what is God calling each of us to do within the three orders, the order of the church, the order of the family, and the order of the world? And then encouraging people who mightn't feel, who feel that they lack particular gifts, to pray for those gifts. One of the things that I've noticed in over the many years I've taught at the seminary is that many of the people that we thought had great gifts and would do great work in the church have been disappointing in what they've actually accomplished within the church. They have, even from a human point of view, achieved little or nowhere near as much as we thought they had. It looked as if they had many talents, their ministry has been very, very mediocre. On the other hand, there were others, and I could name them, and I can see their faces, who barely scraped through seminary, and there were questions raised as to whether they should go into the ministry or not. But because they had a strong sense of calling, and we recognised that they had a strong sense of calling, and they had a strong faith, and very often a good marriage with the support of a spouse, they worked faithfully, they used their natural talent that God had given them, which wasn't very much, but they did it in faith and in obedience to Christ, and quite a number of these have had absolutely remarkable ministries. Now, spiritual gift inventories would have excluded most of these men, some of whom are some of our best pastors, from going into the ministry. Now, the same thing applies elsewhere. So personally, I don't see that they do a great deal of harm, provided that they're used very lightly and generally, but I would prefer not to go down that road.
0: The final question with you on this subject, Dr. Kleinig, comes from one of our listeners, John in Augusta, Georgia, and he says this: I never understood the myth that Lutherans don't teach about the Holy Spirit. Lutherans teach regarding the Holy Spirit constantly. You find the Holy Spirit all over the confessions, throughout the liturgy, in sermons, everywhere. He says, in my humble opinion, some Christian groups make this claim because they don't have the correct teaching of who the Holy Spirit is themselves. And then he cites a recent poll that was taken here in the United States, Lifeway Research. More than half, that is 51% of the American evangelicals that were polled there, agreed with the statement that the Holy Spirit is a force, not a personal being. 7% weren't even sure, and 42% affirmed that the Spirit is a person. 42% affirmed that the Spirit is a person. He says many evangelicals are looking for the wrong indicators, so when they read and hear Lutheran teaching regarding the Holy Spirit, they reject it or miss it altogether. What are your thoughts there?
1: I don't know what the situation's like over there, but I think it's very much, at least what this person claims, is very much the case here in Australia. One of the good results of the Pentecostal movement is that it's called people's attention to the Holy Spirit, generally, ecumenically. And for some people, it's been the result of it's been a rediscovery of the person of the Holy Spirit, and that the Holy Spirit is one of the three persons of the Trinity. A large, some of our members and some people who are now pastors have spend some time in Pentecostal charismatic circles, and as a result of that, they've searched the scriptures and rediscovered the classical, not just Lutheran teaching, but Catholic, ecumenical, Orthodox teaching on the Holy Spirit. Yeah, I think it's a myth that Lutherans don't teach the Holy Spirit. I think the biggest failing has not been that we haven't taught the Holy Spirit, but we haven't answered, we haven't taught it pastorally and enacted it simply. So people, simple questions haven't been answered, questions that Pentecostals will immediately step in and give a very glib answer, such as, for example, how do I receive the Holy Spirit? Now, every Lutheran pastor should be able to answer that question very simply and very practically. But it's those kind of practical things that we need to rediscover and we need to emphasize. That you receive the Holy Spirit by hearing the Word of God and hearing the Gospel, hearing the voice of Jesus, being baptized, receiving Holy Communion, that if you want the Spirit, you desire the Spirit, and that should be the desire of every Christian, all you need to do is pray for the Holy Spirit. And the Holy Spirit then will be given, and you discover then that the Holy Spirit is a person and is more than just a power. I'd agree with that.
0: Dr. John Kleinig is a regular guest. He's Emeritus Lecturer at Australian Lutheran College, author of the book Grace Upon Grace, Spirituality for Today. Dr. Kleinig, thank you very much for taking the time to be with us there kind of late into the evening for you, early in the morning for us. Thank you very much for being part of Issues Etc. 24 again.
1: It's been a great pleasure, and God bless you.
0: When we come back, I'm going to say turn the corner, because if I'm not mistaken, I don't think the sun is up yet. We got about another hour and a half before the sun comes up. But by the time we're done with Chris Roseborough talking about this myth that Martin Luther more or less made up the distinction between law and gospel, that this is some sort of particularly peculiar idiosyncrasy of Lutherans or Martin Luther, this law and gospel distinction, the sun will be up. And we'll be well on our way to the last several hours of Issues Etc. 24. When we come back, Chris Roseborough of Fighting for the Faith joins us for our very early morning conversation on the Saturday, November the 15th. The myth we'll take up with him: Martin Luther invented the distinction between law and gospel. Then Pastor Peter Bender will join us for the last 2 hours. We'll take up the myth that Lutherans don't teach or believe anything about good works. We'll be right back with more Issues Etc. 24.
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0: Hi, my name is Dave, and I'm calling from Prairie du Chien, Wisconsin. I'm one of your beloved on-demand listeners. It means that I have the opportunity to grow in the faith, the proper understanding of law and gospel, and to become more well-rounded in my knowledge of Bible history, current events, in the church and the world. I can understand and discuss more knowledgeably in adult Bible study and can explain doctrine and key points better to the kids in Sunday school. And finally, and perhaps most importantly, I have developed a closer personal relationship with my Savior through issues, etc. This is most certainly true.
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2: 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Congratulations to Harry and Millie from Arlington Heights. You won the book during the after the last conversation with Dr. Kleinick, and you'll be receiving Grace Upon Grace.
1: All right. I'm really looking forward to this. Let's see. 2 hours from now, we'll have a drawing for the book Law and Gospel, How to Read and Apply the Bible. We'll give that away after Pastor Wilkins' conversation with Pastor Chris Roseborough on debunking the myth Martin Luther invented these distinctions between law and gospel. That's coming up right away. And I'm curious to know that all you pirates out there, Pirate Christian Radio, Fighting for the Faith fans, are pirates mourning people? You know, are the legions of pirates, are they rolling out of bed? Are they still in bed after a hard night on the town, so to speak?
2: 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I think the rum keeps you in bed.
1: Well, we'll find out. We'll see how Chris Roseborough, the captain of Pirate Christian Radio, how he fares in the morning. 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

0: The hymn God's Word is Our Great Heritage, sung by the Concordia Seminary Chorus. Welcome back to Issues Etc. 24. I'm Todd Wilkin. Thanks for tuning us in. One of the myths that we're taking up here in the last several hours of Issues Etc. 24 is actually suggested by the guest that is coming on here for the next couple hours to talk about the myth. Chris Roseborough suggested the myth that Martin Luther invented the teachings of law and gospel, the distinction between law and gospel. Now, I must admit, I've heard this one before. I've heard it from my fellow Lutherans. It's one of those internal myths that rolls around. Those are some of the most pernicious ones of all. That this is just kind of an idiosyncratic peculiarity of Luther and Lutherans. It's not the way all Christian preaching ought to be. It's not the way the Bible ought to be read universally. It's just one way among many, many, maybe not even the best way to interpret God's word, to understand God's word in terms of law and gospel. And of course, that myth continues to persist. Joining us to dispel it, Chris Roseborough. He's pastor of Consfinger Lutheran Church in Oslo, Minnesota. He's a regular guest and he's host of the daily internet talk show called Fighting for the Faith. Chris, welcome back.
1: Thanks for having me back, Todd.
0: Hey, Chris. I got to know, you suggested it. Where have you heard it, this myth that Luther invented the teachings of law and gospel?
1: Well, you don't normally hear it from people who don't understand theology. This is...

0: In the name of the Father, and of the Son, and of the Holy Spirit.
1: Amen.
0: If we say we have no sin, we deceive ourselves, and the truth is not in us.
1: But if we confess our sins, God, who is faithful and just, will forgive our sins and cleanse us from all unrighteousness.
0: Let us then confess our sins to God our Father. Most merciful God,
1: we confess that we are by nature sinful and unclean. We have sinned against you in thought, word, and deed, by what we have done and by what we have left undone. We have not loved you with our whole heart. We have not loved our neighbors as ourselves. We justly deserve your present and eternal punishment. For the sake of your Son, Jesus Christ, have mercy on us.
0: Almighty God, in his mercy, has given his only Son to die for you, and for his sake forgives you all your sins. As a called and ordained servant of Christ, and by his authority, I therefore forgive you all your sins, in the name of the Father, and of the Son, and of the Holy Spirit.
1: Amen.
2: In peace let us pray to the Lord.
1: Lord, have mercy.
2: For the peace from above and for our salvation, let us pray to the Lord.
1: Lord, have mercy.
2: For the peace of the whole world,

0: for this holy house, and for all who offer here their worship and praise. Let us pray to the Lord.
1: Lord, have mercy.
0: Help, save, comfort, and defend us, gracious.

Heavenly Father, though we do not deserve your goodness, still you provide for all our needs of body and soul. Grant us your Holy Spirit that we may acknowledge your gifts, give thanks for all your benefits, and serve you in willing obedience. Through Jesus

The epistle is from Romans chapter 9. I am speaking the truth in Christ. I am not lying. My conscience bears me witness in the Holy Spirit that I have great sorrow and unceasing anguish in my heart. For I could wish that I myself were accursed and cut off from Christ for the sake of my brothers, my kinsmen according to the flesh. They are Israelites, and to them belong the adoption, the glory, the covenants, the giving of the law, the worship, and the promises. To them belong the patriarchs, and from their race, according to the flesh, is the Christ, who is God over all, blessed forever. Amen. But it is not as though the word

0: children of Abraham because they are his offspring, but through Isaac shall your offspring be named. This means that it is not the children of the flesh who are the children of God, but the children of the promise are counted as offspring. For this is what the promise said: about this time next year, I will return, and Sarah will have a son. And not only so, but also when Rebekah had conceived children by one man, our forefather Isaac, though they were not yet born and had done nothing either good or bad, in order that God's purpose of election might continue, not because of works, but because of his call, she was told, "The older will serve the younger." As it is written, "Jacob I loved, but Esau I hated." This is the word of the Lord.
1: Amen.

0: The Holy Gospel according to St. Matthew, the 14th chapter.
1: Glory to you, O Lord.
0: Now when Jesus heard about the death of John, he withdrew from there in a boat to a desolate place by himself. But when the crowds heard it, they followed him on foot from the towns. When he went ashore, he saw a great crowd, and he had compassion on them and healed their sick. Now when it was evening, the disciples came to him and said, "This is a desolate place, and the day is now over. Send the crowds away to go into the villages and buy food for themselves." But Jesus said, "They need not go away. You give them something to eat." They said to him, "We have only 5 loaves here and 2 fish. He said, "Bring them here to me." Then he ordered the crowds to sit down on the grass. And taking the 5 loaves and the 2 fish, he looked up to heaven and said a blessing. Then he broke the loaves and gave them to the disciples. And the disciples gave them to the crowds. And they all ate and were satisfied. And they took up 12 baskets full of broken pieces left over. And those who ate were about 5,000 men, besides women and children. This is the gospel of the Lord.

Grace be unto you and peace from God our Father and from our Lord and our Savior Jesus Christ. Amen. The feeding of the 5,000 comes not long after Jesus hears of the execution of John the Baptist. Jesus' departure into a desolate place reminds us of his earlier query, "What did you go out into the wilderness to see?" Not a shaken reed, not a man in fine clothing, but a prophet. Yet we know the fate of the prophets, do we not? Which one of the prophets did Jerusalem not persecute? They killed those who announced the coming of the righteous one. The seminary is a desolate place of sorts. It is a lonely place. It can be isolating. It is a place, though fundamentally, that is miles away from where you come from your family, from your friends, from your city, from the land that is yours. What did you come to this desolate place to see, after all? Did you come for a shaken reed or a fine palace? Have you even seen a prophet since you have been here? Your vision has been filled mostly with case endings, with conjugations, with convoluted sentences. Have you been able to see the prophet through all of these words? The seminary indeed is a desolate place of sorts. It is lonely, it is isolating, or can be. It is a place that is many miles away from where you have come, your family, from your friends, from your city, from your land.

And yet it is a place that can be a great blessing, and indeed is a blessing for those who have ears to hear and eyes to see. For to you it is given not only the adoption of sons and the law and the worship of God and the promises, but also the gifts to bring out the treasures new and old to bless God's people. As you are to become like unto the scribes, you are indeed a scribe being trained for the kingdom of God. And dare I say, not just a scribe, but more than a scribe, a prophet for the kingdom of Christ. Still, the seminary can be a desolate place. It can be isolating and lonely because of the natural and expected relations that you have, the natural and expected relations of temporal life that have been upset, the family you have known, the town, the city, the land that was yours, that was your familiar place, even your congregation, they have been left behind. Now, not only are you subjecting yourself to a discipline of learning strange languages, but you must adapt to Jesus' promise that if you have left houses or brothers or mother or father or farms for his sake, that you will indeed receive 100-fold in this life, in this present age. What could Jesus possibly mean by this? Who are your father and your mother and your brothers and your sisters? These who hear the word of God and learn it, these are your father and your mother and your brothers and sisters. These are they who become now friends and companions and brothers along the way. These are the 100-fold, the church of God in Christ. You have come then to this desolate place as part of your preparation. Preparation not only of learning things, of learning material, of learning strange languages, but a preparation as a new way of living, as a way of living, putting your hand to the plow and not looking back. It is strange and it is uncomfortable to leave father and mother, brothers and sisters, houses, lands, and farms. And yet, God is faithful. The Lord is on your side. Christ has given to you the adoption into his family. He has given to you the law. He has given to you the promises and the worship of God the Father. So support one another. Build the family bonds. Build up the church. Support one another in concord and in love. And so even in the wilderness, it was not intended for you to be alone. So it is that Christ himself first goes out into the wilderness before you, not only just prior to feeding the 5,000, but indeed to wage war against your enemy, to wage war against your enslaver, the devil. And he does so to free all the temptations of humanity, to face all of them and to free you from them, to face the temptations of sin, to free you from the sins that you have fallen into. Specifically, he goes to prepare himself for his battle against the devil, which will culminate on the cross. Even withdrawn into the wilderness to face temptation, to suffer isolation, even to pray and to be strengthened by his Father to resist evil. Each of these experiences, even for our Lord Christ, strengthened his faith in his Father and strengthened his resolve to act for righteousness, to act for your salvation, to be your champion, to be your Savior. And so going into the wilderness, going to face temptation, going to be isolated and in desolate places by himself for a time, here he prepares himself to shed his very blood on your behalf, to make atonement for sins, to give himself even over to death. For he is assured of his Father's faithfulness, of the promises, and of the outcome of salvation for us all. Indeed, the seminary may be a strange and uncomfortable, desolate place, but you have not yet suffered to the point of shedding your blood.
You have come into the wilderness not on a whim, but to see the prophet, and more than a prophet, your Savior Jesus Christ. He has gone into the wilderness first, and he has led you here. He is the one that you follow and that you come to see. The afflictions of the wilderness are not to tear you down, but to strengthen your faith, to strengthen your resolve. When you suffer, when the vocabulary doesn't come, when the syntax doesn't make sense, when it feels like there is no father or mother or brother or sister or farm, your Savior and your Lord is with you. He has led you into the wilderness. He himself did not eat, but he gives you of the bread to eat, not merely to fill your bellies as brutes, but to teach and to show you that he is the living bread from heaven. He is the true bread, the bread upon which man lives, not the bread of this world, which men do not live on alone. You live not just by bread, not just by families, not just by money, by politics, but you live by every word that proceeds from the mouth of God. Your fathers ate manna in the wilderness, and they died. And if life for you is only to have your father, your mother, your brother, your sister, or your farm, or to have just your town or your city or your land or your bread, then you also will die in your sins. Nevertheless, you have a better path, a path that Christ has led you through, not fleeing fearfully from the wilderness, but going through the wilderness sustained by him. Tried by desolation, tried by difficulty, tried by discipline, but persevering, coming through, that much more assured of Jesus' love for you, confident in his provision for you, faithful and believing in his care for you. He is the true living bread that comes down from heaven. Eat of this bread and live forever. Finally, he also gives you the gifts that you need for ministry. These gifts, like the learning of languages, sometimes come only with trial and with perseverance. But with such gifts, you are assured of his faithfulness. You are assured that this is not your own ministry, for it is given to you as a gift and a promise. You are assured that this is Christ's ministry, and he is bearing you up even as you carry it out. And if he bears you up now, he will also bear you up in whatever desolate place he may lead you into in the future. The Lord is on your side. Do not fear. What can man, or a strange language, or a classroom, or even a strange city, or even a demon do to you? The Lord is on your side. To Christ be all the glory forever and ever. Amen.

0: confident that our Lord hears the prayers of his faithful, let us approach his throne of grace, interceding on behalf of the church and the world. Gracious Father, teach your church in every time and circumstance to remember your commands and your promises, and to give you glory in word and deed. Let it always speak the truth in Christ, that all who hear the good news of life in your Son may be saved and serve only you. Lord, in your mercy.
1: Hear our prayer.
0: Lord in heaven, govern the nations of this world. Lead warring factions to set aside their weapons and live in peace and safety. Give to every nation faithful leaders who will protect the weak and curb those who would use power for personal gain. Raise up rulers and magistrates who seek peace and justice. Lord, in your mercy.
1: Hear our prayer.
0: Bless our land and our people, O Lord. In times of fear and chaos, be our Savior. Shield us from pestilence that devours vegetation, from drought that steals the harvest, and from hunger when the fruits of the field are scarce. Lord, in your mercy.
1: Hear our prayer.
0: Gracious God, shield our young people from the tempter's might, and guide and strengthen them that they may grow in wisdom and walk in your ways. Lord, in your mercy.
1: Hear our prayer.
0: O source of mercy, grant healing to all who suffer injury and illness, giving them strength to bear their infirmities, and teaching them always to rely on you. Be the strong arm that strengthens those who are weak and tempted, and the hope of those who despair and can imagine no good future. Send us to the side of all those in need, that we may embody your love and compassion and point them to your unfailing promises in Christ Jesus. Lord, in your mercy.
1: Hear our prayer.
2: Into your hands, O Lord, we commend all for whom we pray, trusting in your mercy, through your Son, Jesus Christ, our Lord.

0: Blessed are you, Lord of heaven and earth, for you have had mercy on those whom you created, and sent your only begotten Son into our flesh to bear our sin and be our Savior. With repentant joy, we receive the salvation accomplished for us by the all-availing sacrifice of his body and his blood on the cross. Gathered in the name and the remembrance of Jesus, we beg you, O Lord, to forgive, renew, and strengthen us with your word and spirit. Grant us faithfully to eat his body and drink his blood, as he bids us do in his own testament. Gather us together, we pray, from the ends of the earth, to celebrate with all the faithful the marriage feast of the Lamb in his kingdom, which has no end. Graciously receive our prayers. Deliver and preserve us. To you alone, O Father, be all glory, honor, and worship, with the Son and the Holy Spirit, one God, now and forever.
1: Amen.
0: Our Lord Jesus Christ, on the same night in which he was betrayed, took bread. And when he had given thanks, he broke it and gave it to the disciples and said, "Take, eat, this is my body, which is given for you. This do in remembrance of me." In the same way also, he took the cup after supper, and when he had given thanks, he gave it to them, saying, "Drink of it, all of you. This cup is the New Testament in my blood, which is shed for you for the forgiveness of sins. This do as often as you drink it in remembrance of me." As often as we eat this bread and drink this cup, we proclaim the Lord's death until he comes.
1: Amen. Come, Lord Jesus.
0: O Lord Jesus Christ, only Son of the Father, in giving us your body and blood to eat and to drink, you lead us to remember and confess your holy cross and passion, your blessed death, your rest in the tomb, your resurrection from the dead, your ascension into heaven, and your coming for the final judgment. So remember us in your kingdom and teach us to pray.

0: Christ will shed for you and the forgiveness of all your sins.
1: Your body of Christ given for you. True body of Christ given
0: Christ's blood shed for you for the forgiveness of all of your sins.
1: True body of Christ given for you.
0: Christ's blood shed for you for the forgiveness of all of your sins. Christ's blood
1: body of Christ given for you
0: all of your sins.
2: The body of Christ given for you.
0: Christ's blood shed for you
2: for the forgiveness of all of your
1: sins.
0: Christ's blood shed for you for the forgiveness of all of your sins.
2: The body of Christ given for you.
0: Christ's blood shed for you for the forgiveness.
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0: Christ's blood shed for you for the forgiveness.
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0: the holy body and the precious blood of our Lord and Savior Jesus Christ keep you strong and steadfast in the one true faith, now and unto life everlasting. Depart in peace.
1: Amen. Let us pray. We give thanks to you, Almighty God, that you have refreshed us through this salutary gift. And we implore you that of your mercy, you would strengthen us through the same in faith toward you and in fervent love toward one another. Through Jesus Christ, your Son, our Lord, who lives and reigns with you and the Holy Spirit, one God.

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We now return to the best of Issues Etc. 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

0: The hymn God's Word is Our Great Heritage, sung by the Concordia Seminary Chorus. Welcome back to Issues Etc. 24. I'm Todd Wilkin. Thanks for tuning us in. One of the myths that we're taking up here in the last several hours of Issues Etc. 24 is actually suggested by the guest that is coming on here for the next couple hours to talk about the myth. Chris Rosebro suggested the myth that Martin Luther invented the teachings of law and gospel, the distinction between law and gospel. Now, I must admit, I've heard this one before. I've heard it from my fellow Lutherans. It's one of those internal myths that rolls around. Those are some of the most pernicious ones of all. That this is just kind of an idiosyncratic peculiarity of Luther and Lutherans. It's not the way all Christian preaching ought to be. It's not the way the Bible ought to be read universally. It's just one way among many, many, even maybe not even the best way to interpret God's word, to understand God's word in terms of law and gospel. And of course, that myth continues to persist. Joining us to dispel it, Chris Rosebro. He's pastor of Consfinger Lutheran Church in Oslo, Minnesota. He's a regular guest and he's host of the daily internet talk show called Fighting for the Faith. Chris, welcome back.
1: Thanks for having me back, Todd.
0: Hey, Chris, I got to know, you suggested it. Where have you heard it, this myth that Luther invented the teachings of law and gospel?
1: Well, you don't normally hear it from people who don't understand theology. This is kind of more of kind of like an inside baseball myth, if you would. I recently saw it on the Reformation 21 blog from one of the authors there. Had heard one of the people there by the name of Mark Jones, who wrote a book on antinomianism, talking about it this way, and the idea is so you kind of get this from some of the younger Reformed guys, you get this from some of the people within Lutheranism, and the claim is that this distinction between law and gospel is some kind of a synthetic construct that was put on Scripture. And, you know, in a sense, actually keeps you from rightly understanding what God's word is about. And so people who generally, approach this myth or try to create this idea that Luther invented this myth, this is kind of some weird way that Lutherans read the Scripture, what they're trying to do is create a mental space or some kind of space in people's thinking that allows them to kind of creep in works righteousness. At least that's generally how I've seen it. And so, Mark Jones, I would consider him to be kind of like a modern-day majorist, although he's Reformed. In Lutheranism, we call the majoristic controversy, where Major basically contended that that good works are necessary for salvation. And so oftentimes the people who are making these types of claims, they're looking for a way to either openly or kind of tacitly smuggle in good works as part of our justification.
0: Okay, I want to get into kind of the particulars of what we mean by the distinction between law and gospel. It's easy to misunderstand if you're unfamiliar with the distinction itself. Most people think, oh, you're talking about Old Testament and New Testament. What is the best way to approach a Lutheran understanding of law and gospel? And then we'll deal with whether or not it's a idiosyncrasy of Luther or Lutheranism.
1: Right. It is not the distinction between New Testament and Old Testament. That's actually a wrong way of looking at it, because when you read the Old Testament, there's a lot of gospel in it, which is rather fascinating. In fact, some of the best gospel passages are in the Old Testament. So that's not really what we're talking about here. A simple way to understand the distinction between law and gospel is when you're reading the Bible, how do you make sense of what seems to be contradictory statements made in Scripture, where on the one hand you have these commandments of God that, you know, God says, do this and you will live. Don't do this and you're cursed. You know, don't do this and I'll punish you. So you've got these demands from God, and we resonate towards these things because we have the law of God written on our heart. And then you get to these other passages where salvation doesn't hinge at all upon how well you keep the law or what you do or don't do, but instead, righteousness is bestowed and salvation is given as a gift, as a promise, not by works, but by grace. How do you make sense of these two things? And so the idea is that when we approach Scripture, Scripture actually teaches us to understand that there are two words, really, in Scripture that seem contradictory. The one is a condemning word, but the other is an assuring, promising word. And so that's really the right way of doing it. And you'll find that you can see this played out all the way back in Genesis through the entire Old Testament and into the New Testament. And in the Old Testament, you see the promises that are given there are promises looking forward to the future Messiah, the one who was actually promised in the Garden of Eden in Genesis chapter 3. And then we are looking backwards in history at the promises of the Messiah fulfilled. And so, you know, there's this tension between these two words. And the question is, how do you make sense of them? And then ultimately, how do you keep them rightly distinguished so that you're using them as a Christian in their proper biblical categories? That's, I think, a good place to start.
0: Okay, so we have just to summarize, we have in Scripture two teachings. One is what God requires, absolutely requires of man. The other is an altogether different teaching, what God has done to fulfill those requirements in Jesus Christ for man. Is that the best way to kind of look at this in a nutshell?
1: Yeah, no, I that's a great way to summarize it. What's demanded of us and what God has done. You know, maybe that's a good way to kind of boil it down into those two things. Yeah.
0: Well, let's start by making the case that this isn't an invention of Martin Luther by way of finding this distinction itself being made in Holy Scripture. Where would you start us?
1: You know, I think a good place to start is not where Lutherans normally start. If you're going to make the case that this is not something that Martin Luther invented, you have to go to Scripture, number one. And I think it's best to kind of demonstrate that this tension between law and gospel, and it shows up very, very early in church history. And the place I would actually take people to begin with is the book of Acts, chapter 15. And in that passage, what we have is the very first church council, if you would, and it was convened over this issue. How do we understand the law? And how does the law apply then to Christians? And so, that would be a place to begin, to kind of, let's take a look at the fact that this law gospel thing, is actually something that was wrestled with by the earliest of Christians during the apostolic era. And so I'm going to read some scripture here. In fact, we'll kind of do this Bible study style. And we'll start at Acts chapter 15, verse 1, and I'm reading from the ESV. Here's what it says. But some men came down from Judea and were teaching the brothers, unless you are circumcised according to the custom of Moses, you cannot be saved. Now, I'm going to stop right there and point out that literally what these Judaizers were saying was that your right standing before God is dependent upon your keeping of the Mosaic Covenant. And so, when we talk about law and gospel, the Mosaic Covenant is one of these things that actually comes into play very explicitly, because in the Mosaic Covenant, we have the Decalogue, we have these civil and ceremonial laws as well. And so what they're basically saying is that your right standing before God, and if I can borrow a term, a Latin term, coram deo, is dependent upon your keeping of the law. And in this particular case, they're pointing to not made-up human law, but a law that's actually revealed in Scripture. You can go and look these things up in the Old Testament, and you'd say, well, yeah, there's a commandment right there in God's Word that says, unless you're circumcised, you're to be put out of the community of Israel. And so they're basically saying justification is based in part on your keeping of these commandments. And so after Paul and Barnabas had no small dissension and debate with them, Paul and Barnabas and some of the others were appointed to go up to Jerusalem to the apostles and the elders about this question. So being sent on their way by the church, they passed through both Phoenicia and Samaria, describing in detail the conversion of the Gentiles, and brought great joy to all the brothers. And when they came to Jerusalem, they were welcomed by the church and the apostles and the elders, and they declared that God had all that God had done with them. But some believers who belonged to the party of the Pharisees rose up and said, "It is necessary to circumcise them and to order them to keep the law of Moses." So here we've got this conflict. What are we to do with the law of Moses? Here we have all of these Gentiles who God is bringing to faith in Christ for the forgiveness of their sins, and they're not going through the standard procedures for bringing people into the community of Israel. They're not being circumcised. They're not being told that they have to put away their bacon. And this is creating a controversy. So on the one side, you have the party of the Pharisees, and they you've got to keep God's law. This is absolutely demanded. And notice it keeps saying law of Moses, law of Moses. That actually comes into play. And Paul, of all people, who is a former Pharisee, he's one of their sharpest critics. And we'll actually look at what Paul does with them later in the book of Galatians. But so at the council, the apostles and the elders were gathered together to consider this matter. And after there had been much debate, Peter stood up and said to them, "Brothers, you know that in the early days God made a choice among you that by my mouth the Gentiles should hear the word of the gospel and believe." Notice, believe, that is referring to faith. "And God, who knows the heart, bore witness to them by giving them the Holy Spirit, just as he did to us. And he made no distinction between us and them, having cleansed their heart by faith." And then this is a very important thing here. We talk about having faith. The question is, you have faith in what? A good way to think about faith is that faith is one of these things that's like eyesight. It always has something that it's fixated on. If you say you have faith in yourself, well, your faith is fixated on you. If you have faith in another person, it's in that other person. And here, faith is its object is Christ and the promises of the forgiveness of sins. So we can say this is salvation by faith in the gospel. And so Peter is making, it's like he's saying, hey, listen, when I visited the house of Cornelius, and then you can find this in Acts chapter 10, and then he's kind of called on the carpet in Acts chapter 11. He says, when I visited the house of Cornelius, I preached Christ and him crucified to these guys, and God, the Holy Spirit, did something amazing. The Holy Spirit fell on them even before they were baptized, and the Holy Spirit made no distinction between them and us, and these were people, Cornelius was not one who was circumcised. So, already we see at play here this distinction between law and gospel, and ultimately the question hinges on how do we have a right standing before God? So now, therefore, why are you putting God to the test by placing a yoke on the neck of the disciples that neither our fathers nor we have been able to bear? But we believe that we will be saved through the grace of the Lord Jesus, just as they will. And so here in Acts chapter 15, we see that the Christians, first century, apostles are still alive, and Paul is still alive, and they're doing their missionary work. Gentiles are now being added to the church, and this debate between law and gospel is the center of the very first church council recorded in human history. Not only is this recorded in human history, this is recorded in Holy Writ, which means what we have here is the conclusion of this church council is inspired by God the Holy Spirit and there for us to guide us. So this law-gospel tension, this law-gospel distinction, if you pay attention to Scripture, this is long before Martin Luther walked the earth, and this shows that, at the very beginning, that this was something that had to be wrestled with by the earliest of Christians, and the question then becomes is not whether Martin Luther made this up, but if he is in line with this church council and with Holy Scripture regarding what, you know, this distinction between law and gospel.
0: Now, we should point out here, Chris, that the only way that the apostles arrive at the conclusion they did, and we are simply stuck with the conclusion they arrived at, that's a historical fact, is by sorting this thing out in terms of law and gospel. Isn't that right?
1: That's correct. That's absolutely correct. And even the text itself makes it clear that that's what they were wrestling with. This is what they were debating. This was the subject that was on the table. And, you know, we would be wise to not overturn the conclusions of this church council, you know, to put it bluntly, because that is the church council that sorts out the issues between law and gospel. And notice that Peter talks about the fact that, why are you trying to put a yoke on the neck of these people that we even couldn't bear? And that itself, you know, when you start to cross-reference what Peter is saying with the book of Galatians, and we can get to this as our time unfolds, but this even itself begins to, you bring into, you know, the light, you know, what was the purpose of the Mosaic Law? Was the purpose of the Mosaic Law and that covenant, was it to save people? Was the purpose of, so that you can have a right standing before God by your good works, by your keeping of these commandments? What was its purpose? And so as we discuss this law-gospel distinctive, we're going to have to wrestle, as they did at this church council, with what was the function of the law? I mean, you know, why did God give it in the first place? What was that all about? And if you think that the reason why God gave the law was so that you can be saved by it, or if another way to put it that a lot of people, common error that people fall into that are Christians, is this belief that the people in the Old Testament, you know, so, you know, you'd say Moses and David and Joshua and those guys, that they were saved by keeping the law. But that is not true. Scripture absolutely, the New Testament reveals that no one is justified before God by keeping the Mosaic Covenant. And so, this is one of those things that's really difficult to wrestle with. And so put it away, put it out of your mind, this erroneous belief that the Old Testament saints were saved by their keeping of the law. Scripture actually reveals, and we'll get to these passages, that even the Old Testament saints, every single one of them was saved by grace through faith in the promises.
0: Before we go on to, and I think you're aiming us in the direction of Galatians, before we do that, do we find Christ himself applying the law and the gospel in this way? That is, a law that is the primary function of which is to show us our need for a perfect obedience, the perfect substitutionary obedience of another.
1: Yeah, actually you do. You see hints of this. You know, Jesus doesn't come out and explicitly say it like the way Romans does, and so this is one of the things that's a little bit of a challenge. But we do see Jesus using law and gospel. And, you know, for instance, you know, when we look at the book of Romans, Romans makes it clear in chapter 3 that the purpose of the law is to show us our sin and also to get us to shut up. And so you think of the time when the rich young ruler comes to Jesus, and he's asking Jesus about what can he do to inherit eternal life? That's kind of the question that's on the table. In fact, let me find the passage real quick. I've got my copy of Logos. Oh, here it is. 10:17. As he was setting out on his journey, a man ran up and knelt before him and asked him, "Good teacher, what must I do to inherit eternal life?" And Jesus said to him, "Why do you call me good? No one is good except for God alone. You know the commandments: do not murder, do not commit adultery, do not steal, do not bear false witness, do not defraud, honor your father and mother." And he said to him, "Teacher, all of these I've kept from my youth." Okay, so you know, a lot of people, when they read this passage, they're, you know, and when I was an evangelical, you know, I would read this passage and say, "Oh, you know, man, this guy, you know, look at that list of things that he's done." Okay, he clearly has got it way better together than I do. And so, you know, but watch what Jesus says. He cranks the law up. He says, you know, "Teach all these I've kept from my youth." And Jesus looked at him and loved him and said, "All right, well, you lack one thing. Go and sell all that you have, give to the poor, and you will have treasure in heaven, and come follow me." Okay? And so the guy leaves disheartened. Okay, he went away because sorrowful, for he had great possessions. And when you, and the story doesn't end here. Oftentimes, when people preach or teach on this, they will leave. They will end here. But Jesus goes on. Okay. And the question is, what's going on in this text? And Jesus looked around and he said to the disciples, how difficult it will be for those who have wealth to enter the kingdom of heaven. The disciples were amazed at his words. But Jesus said to them, children, how difficult it is to enter the kingdom of God. It is easier for a camel to go through the eye of the needle than for a rich person to enter the kingdom of God. And they were exceedingly astonished and said to him, well, who then can be saved? And Jesus looked at them and watch what he says. With man it is impossible. But with God, all, you know, but not with God, for all things are possible with God or with him. So notice what Jesus is saying here, okay? When we read this passage, with man it is impossible, for you know, but not with God. With God, all things are possible. So many people misquote this text. Oh, with God, all things are possible. They put this as a slogan, you know, in their gym or they're training for some triathlete. With God, all things are possible. As if God somehow, you know, making it possible for them to excel at sports or at their business or whatever. You know, what Jesus is literally saying here is, you know, the question on the table is who can be saved? And Jesus makes it clear, with man, it is impossible. It is impossible for you to be saved by your good works. But, you know, but with God, all things are possible. Salvation is only possible through what God has done for us, through Christ, through his righteousness. And so in here, we even see law and gospel in play in this particular text. And if you misread it, then you'll find yourself saying, well, what are the things, in order to be saved, I got to go and sell my possessions and give to the poor and do social justice and stuff like that. But that's not what Jesus was doing. He used the law here to condemn this man of his sin, and his sin was rank idolatry. And Jesus exposes that by telling him, well, go sell everything you have. Well, the reason why he couldn't sell everything he has, wasn't willing to do so, is because money was his idol. This was kind of a first commandment issue. And when Jesus, you know, lists off the commandments, he goes second table on the guy, which are the portion of the commandments that deal with our right stand, our standing before each other and how we treat each other. But then Jesus cranks it up, takes him to the fact, well, your core problem here is that you're an idolater. And then Jesus makes that great point about, you know, who can be saved? Well, with man, it's impossible. So only by what Christ has done for us is it possible for us to be saved. And even Jesus uses this law gospel distinctive.
0: And he doesn't, it's interesting there, he leaves, as far as we can tell, he leaves that young man just dangling with the law. He does deliver the at least the kind of the beginning of the consolation to those who were astonished at this, but that young man is left for the time being to go out and, I guess, try and work it out by the law if he wants to inherit eternal life by the law.
1: Yeah, he does, and that's not a cruelty on Jesus' part. We have to understand that God's word does not return to him void. It actually accomplishes the thing that God sends it out to do. And, you know, it's the idea then is this, is that sometimes it takes a while for somebody to marinate, if you would, in God's law, for them to come to the conclusion, yeah, I've really got nothing here. I'm not doing this. I'm not going to make it on my own steam. I literally am not keeping this law. And that's the thing. If you really think you're saved by keeping the law, really try to keep it. Really try hard. You could try, like, you know, Methodism. That's, you know, Wesleyan Methodism. I actually, as growing up, spent some time in the Nazarene Church, which is this cocktail between Wesleyan Methodism and Finneyite Revivalism, which is a terrible cocktail, by the way. It leads to utter despair. And see, that's the thing. You know, just wrestle with the law. You really try to keep it and say to yourself, I can't be saved until I am doing this perfectly. and see how far that gets you. I mean, most people can't even keep a New Year's resolution past week two of January every year. How are you, how then are you going to keep God's law perfectly? You just try it. And, you know, marinate in that for a while, and you'll begin to, you know, see how the withering effects of God's law will drive you either to despair or really, in a true sense, prepare you to hear the good news that Christ has done this all for you, and your right standing before God is accomplished 100% by what Jesus did for you on the cross.
0: Chris, where do we go next scripturally to establish the very clear teaching of law and gospel, that distinction?

when that happens, I like to avoid the Luther passages, at least at first. Circle back to them, but demonstrate that this is actually all over Scripture, if you would. And Galatians is the place I would go next. And the reason being is that, if we start in Acts 15, Galatians itself provides us, if you would, a little bit more apostolic detail regarding, what I would say, some of the arguments that were used and developed at this church council in Jerusalem. These, because what we have in Acts 15 is kind of the summary of what happened. But when we look at the book of Galatians, we can actually, see that these were more than likely some of the very arguments that Paul and Barnabas used at that council in Jerusalem. And so, and this is that conflict. What do we do with the Mosaic Law? And so Paul writes this harshly, strongly worded letter to the churches in Galatia, because after he left, after he planted these churches in Galatia, he left, and along behind him came the Pharisaical Judaizers, and they were saying things like, that Apostle Paul, let's tell you about that guy. That guy, it's a stretch to call him an apostle. I mean, don't you understand this is a guy who was killing Christians? I mean, he didn't even, how can you call him an apostle? He didn't even hang out with Jesus the way, Peter and James did. And so, Paul, as well-meaning as he is, he forgot to tell you Gentiles here that there's this little procedure that we have to perform on you called circumcision, and you're not saved unless you have this done and you keep the feast days and you follow the Mosaic covenant. So this is what's going on. This is an example of Paul actually writing a letter to the churches in Galatia specifically to combat the claims of the Judaizers that your salvation is dependent upon your law keeping. And so start right at the beginning. Galatians 1, Paul, an apostle not from men nor through man, but through Jesus Christ and God the Father who raised him from the dead, and to all the brothers who are with me, to the churches of Galatia. Notice right off the bat that Paul has to establish his apostolic credentials. This is a unique letter on Paul's part. It doesn't begin like any of his other letters. It's like from the word go. Paul is basically asserting his authority as an apostle and bringing this up. And so he says, grace to you and peace from God our Father and the Lord Jesus Christ, who gave himself for our sins. So the gospel shows up already by verse 4, who gave himself for our sins to deliver us from the present evil age according to the will of our God and Father, to whom be the glory forever and ever. Amen. And so now he dispenses with the pleasantries and gets right to business. I'm astonished that you are so quickly deserting him who called you in the grace of Christ and are turning to a different gospel. Not that there is another, but there are some who trouble you and want to distort the gospel of Christ. But even if we or an angel from heaven should preach to you a gospel contrary to the one we preach to you, let him be accursed. Now, the Greek word is anathema. You can say, let him be damned. Now, as we've said before, so now I say again, if anyone is preaching to you a gospel contrary to the one you received, let him be damned or accursed. Now, real quick, this is kind of an important piece of all of this, is that Paul is alluding to and making reference to the gospel that he preached, and is saying, even if I myself were to come to you, or an angel were to appear from heaven and preach to you a different or contrary gospel, let him be damned. Now the question comes up, well then, what is the gospel that Paul preached? And so it's important at this point to have a good handy-dandy cross-reference to this, because there's a lot of confusion when you read evangelical authors today. There's a lot of confusion about what the gospel is, and so this is one of those terms that we're going to need to have a referent for. And thankfully, the Apostle Paul actually, in another letter, records for us what his gospel is that he preached, and you can find this in 1 Corinthians 15. And let me read it for you. 1 Corinthians 15, starting at verse 1, he says to the church in Corinth, now I would remind you of the gospel I preached to you. So there it is. So here's your reference. If you want to know what the gospel is that Paul preached,

0: okay? And the one in which you, if you teach something contrary to it, you're cursed. Well, thankfully, in 1 Corinthians 15, we have that gospel. He says, now I would remind you, brothers, of the gospel I preached to you, which you received, in which you stand, and by which you are being saved, if you hold fast to the word that I preached, unless you believed in vain. For I delivered to you as of first importance what I also received. Now, this is going to be a critical little piece, the critical little word here. Paul's saying, I delivered this gospel to you, and I also received it. In Galatians, Paul makes it clear that, you know, where he received this from, but I don't want to get too far ahead. Here's what he says. Here's what I received, that Christ died for our sins in accordance with the Scripture, that he was buried and raised on the third day in accordance with the Scripture, and that he appeared to Cephas and to the 12, and he appeared to more than 500 brothers at one time, most of whom are still alive and some have fallen asleep. Then he appeared to James and all the apostles, last of all, to one untimely born. He appeared also to me. Now, the gospel in a nutshell, and the gospel that Paul preached, is that Christ died for our sins. That's the good news. And notice it says, in accordance with the Scripture, he was buried and raised in accordance with the Scripture. This itself should sound familiar to anybody who's spent time in liturgical churches. This sounds a lot like a creed, and many scholars actually argue that this is probably one of the very, very, very first Christian creeds out there. But Paul, then, that's what the gospel is that he preached. Christ died for our sins. And you're thinking, well, that's it? Well, no, that's to say it that way is to kind of miss the point. That's like the whole enchilada. Christ died for our sins. This is the good news. And this alludes to these promises that if we believe and trust in Christ, then we receive the forgiveness of our sins. And that's the thing that gives us a right standing before God. And so Paul, here in coming back to Galatians, he says, you know, that even if we are an angel from heaven should preach to you a gospel other than the one you received, let him be damned, let him be accursed. So we now know what that gospel is, the good news, the proclamation that Christ died for our sins and was raised again. And so now Paul gets into it. So that's his opening. He says, now, for am I now trying to seek the approval of man or of God, or am I trying to please man? If I were still trying to please man, I would not be a servant of Christ. For I would have you know, brothers, that the gospel that was preached by me is not man's gospel. And this, so the question, he says, what I preached to you is what I received, and what is it that he received? And so here he's saying that this gospel he received, it's not man's. Well, where did Paul get it? For I did not receive it from any man, nor was I taught it, but I received it through a revelation of Jesus Christ. For you have heard of my former life in Judaism, how I persecuted the church of God violently and tried to destroy it, and I was advancing in Judaism beyond many of my own age among my people, so extremely zealous was I for the traditions of my fathers. But when he who had set me apart before I was born and called me by his grace was pleased to reveal his son to me in order that I might preach him among the Gentiles, I did not immediately consult with anyone, nor did I go to Jerusalem to those who were apostles before me, but I went away to Arabia and returned to Damascus. So, you know, Paul here is literally saying this gospel that he preached, he received that directly from Jesus Christ himself. He didn't hear it from Peter or from James or Bartholomew or any of the guys who hung out with Jesus during Jesus' earthly ministry. That gospel, Christ died for our sins, he received that directly from Jesus himself, and that's what his point is. So here we've got Paul in sharp disagreement with the Judaizers who'd come in behind him in Galatia, who were saying, you can't be saved unless you keep the Mosaic traditions. And Paul is saying, reasserting himself as an apostle and making it clear that the gospel he preached was not from man, but was from Christ himself. Now, we should probably pause there and summarize and make sure we where we go from here. But I think that's the next great place to go, showing that this law-gospel distinction is actually the whole enchilada when we're talking about the book of Galatians.
1: Chris Roseborough is our guest. We will summarize on the other side of the break when we come back with him. On this Saturday morning, November the 15th, we're in hour 21, going into hour 22 of Issues Etc. 24, the myth that we're dealing with in course of all of the myths that we've dealt with here in the course of this long broadcast day, is that Martin Luther invented the teachings of law and gospel. We'll be right back.

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1: To a person who has listened since about 1995, Issues Etc. is the instrument that has brought me to the church where absolutes reign supreme. This is a place where one is taught, it's not about you, it's about Jesus for you. It is my theology school. It is my place of biblical clarity. It is a class where we separate the truth from error. It is a global class for people of the international church who have no other place where they can go to learn of God and draw closer to Him. A place of comfort and instruction, and the path that led me from Catholicism and evangelicalism to the LCMS. Whew, I have arrived. This is Ann in Crestwood.
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2: 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This is an email from Kathy, sitting up early with husband Brian while waiting for pain pills to kick in after foot surgery. What a blessing to be comforted by God's word with Pastor Kleinig. And this is a tweet that comes from Brady. And let's see if I can find that tweet. I can't find the tweet. Yeah, here it goes. He says, my son just woke up with a sore throat. Now I can hear of the Holy Spirit by Dr. Kleinig as I wait for him to sleep. What about you? 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
4: Welcome back to Issues Etc. 24. I'm Todd Wilkin. Chris Roseborough is our guest. We're dispelling the myth that Martin Luther invented the distinction and the teaching of law and gospel. I do invite your questions and your comments. I know many of you are getting up, perhaps tuning in for the first time here on this Saturday morning, November the 15th. We are coming to you live, 1-877-623-MY-IE, 877-623-6943. Send us an email right here in the studio, talkback at IssuesETC.org, a tweet at IssuesETC, or you can go to our Facebook fan page. We have left space there for you to post a question or a comment for Chris Roseborough of Fighting for the Faith on this myth about Martin Luther inventing the teachings of law and gospel. Facebook.com/IssuesETC, Facebook.com/IssuesETC. Summarize what we've done so far here. We've talked about a little bit about the interaction of the apostles in the book of Acts, and then drawn kind of directly from that, the direction that Paul goes in the book of Galatians. How would you summarize what we've discovered so far, Chris?
5: Well, what we've discovered so far is that this distinction between law and gospel is, number one, it exists long before Luther comes on the scene. In fact, the debates between how to rightly understand the gospel and the law together goes all the way back to the first century, to the earliest days when the apostles were still alive, and it was the subject of the Council of Jerusalem that is recorded for us in Acts chapter 15. And some of the finer arguments then we begin to see being unpacked in the letter that Paul wrote to the churches in Galatia in order to rebuke them and correct them regarding the fact that they were listening to and being influenced by the Judaizers who were saying that your right standing before God, your justification, is in part, or in whole. It just kind of doesn't really matter. If it's anything that has to do with works, then what they have not rightly understood the proper distinction of law and gospel. That's the very essence of the book of Galatians itself.
4: So you said before the break that it's kind of, for Paul, it's the whole enchilada. Are you saying there that for Paul, this distinction between law and gospel is crucial for maintaining the biblical gospel that he says, you know, if you hear another one from someone else or even me, let them be accursed?
5: Yeah, no, that's correct. When we talk about heresy, a lot of people ask questions, how do you make a difference between somebody who's a heretic and somebody who's just a confused false teacher who may not rightly be, teaching God's word? Well, what we find here, the very, very first anathema pronounced in the New Testament is an anathema against somebody who teaches a false gospel. So it's not even a Christological heresy or heresy regarding the doctrine of the Trinity that comes up first in the church's history. The very first assault against the Christian faith, by the devil, if you would, is an assault against the good news itself and an attempt to mix with the pure promises of Christ's forgiveness won for us, mix in with that our works in some part. Well, it can't all be a gift. You got to do your part in order to be saved. No. Paul says if you preach a different gospel than the one he preached, then let that person be damned. Let that person be anathema. So, I mean, the law-gospel distinction is the distinction that sets up the very first anathemas, if you would, in church history.
4: So where do we go from here now that we've seen that this is in Jesus preaching, teaching, his interaction with others? It's certainly an apostolic, you said let's not mess with the apostolic council. St. Paul applies it completely consistently with that. What's next?
5: Mm-hmm. Well, I think let's keep going through the book of Galatians because I want to see how this unfolds. And if you don't understand law and gospel, these categories, you can't even get what's going on in the book of Galatians and what Paul is talking about. I mean, it's literally the dialogue at the center and core of the book of Galatians. I'm going to fast forward a little bit to Galatians chapter 2, and so we can kind of see how Paul unpacks his argument here. Verse 11, when Cephas, that's the apostle Peter, came to Antioch, Paul, he says, I opposed him to his face because he stood condemned. So here's kind of the setup here. Peter decides to go and visit the church in Antioch, which is a church that is going to be comprised of primarily Gentiles. And he shows up, and Paul says, I opposed him to his face. He stood condemned. And here's the reason why: for before certain men came from James, he was eating with the Gentiles. You can kind of a good way to contextualize this is say, well, Peter, he had bacon breath, you know. So he's there in Antioch, and he's eating with the Gentiles. Whatever it is they're eating, he's eating. So he's not being kosher at this point, okay? But here's what happened. When certain men came from James, he drew back and separated himself, fearing the circumcision party, and the rest of the Jews acted hypocritically along with him, so that even Barnabas was led astray by their hypocrisy. But when I saw that their conduct was not in step with the truth of the gospel, look at that. Paul, right there in verse 14, chapter 2, says their conduct, not even their speech, their actions, what they were doing with their physical bodies, was not in keeping or in step with the truth of the gospel. And what is the gospel? Christ died for our sins. It's the proclamation of salvation by grace through faith, right? He says, so I said to Cephas before them all, if you, a Jew, live like a Gentile and not like a Jew, how can you force the Gentiles to live like Jews? Yeah, Paul was not one to, this kind of like pussyfoot around a subject. He goes right for the jugular. And then he says this, we ourselves are Jews by birth and not Gentile sinners, which is kind of the way the Jews would talk about this. Yet we know that a person is not justified by works of the law, but through faith in Jesus Christ. Pause there for a second. Let's make sure we get a word understood. When it says we know that a person is not justified, there's a lot of confusion nowadays, and a lot of people don't understand what that word means, justified. The Greek verb there is dikaiō, and you can think of it as kind of a judicial term. And when we think of justification, we think about somebody trying to justify their behavior or justify their actions. That's not what this word means. Dikaiō is a court term. And so if you were hauled into court, you know, on charges of maybe you had stolen something or whatever like that, when the judge pronounces his verdict and the gavel falls, that's the dikaiō. That's what it means, you know, what this word means. And so the idea is that it's to be declared righteous. So when the gavel falls, the judge declares you innocent. That's what it means to be justified, to be declared righteous. So here's what he says. We know that a person is not, you can say at this point, declared righteous, you know, judicially, by works of the law. Here is the law-gospel distinctive right here in broad brush in Galatians chapter 2. He says, so we know that a person is not justified by works of the law, but through faith in Jesus Christ. So we also have believed in Christ in order to be justified by faith in Christ and not by works of the law. And here's the kicker, because by works of the law, no one, not one person will be declared righteous or justified. So, I mean, this little setup here in Galatians 2, and the rest of the book itself, the rest of this epistle, unpacks this truth. But there it is in its crystalline, you know, form, in its purest. No one is going to be declared righteous. No one is justified before God by works of the law. And you can see here, there's the law gospel distinctive in play. Paul is the one who's using it, and he's using it not in the context of that Peter and these other guys from James were teaching something contrary to the law gospel distinctive. Instead, he's rebuking them because they were acting contrary to the gospel and this distinction between law and gospel.
4: So he sees in them, back to kind of, if they fail to make this distinction, and that's what they're doing, the gospel itself is at stake. He sees, and you've pointed it out here several times, that just their behavior betrays a different gospel at work, one that has become a mixture of law and gospel.
5: Yes, it's a mixture of law and gospel, and they're. At this point, kind of, in the way this is unfolding, their uncertainty as to how to reconcile the Mosaic covenant with this proclamation, this good news that Christ died for our sins. I mean, early on, the church had to wrestle through these things, and I think this is actually comforting for us. And the reason why it's comforting is that, man, if Peter himself and even James were, you know, early on were wrestling with these things, and they didn't quite know how to sort it out at first. That gives me a lot of comfort, too, because, you know, I got to tell you, you know, growing up in legalistic Nazarene pietism, when I first heard of this law gospel distinctive and somebody showed me from Scripture how this works out, I had a tough time with it. When I heard the God, that my salvation was completely a gift given to me by Christ, I actually that sounded too good to be true. And so it's good that to see that even Peter was wrestling with these things, because I've got the law written on my heart, and the gospel is this alien message. It comes from comes from outside of me, and can only be found really in Scripture. And it's one that really says to me, listen, stop trying to hedge your bets. You can't hedge your bets. As Dr. Rosenblatt likes to say, you know, the gospel is the thing that tells you to bet all the blue chips on Jesus and stop scattering them around the roulette table. All the blue chips on Jesus, because when that ball drops, it's on him.
4: So where do we go from here, Chris?
5: Well, let's keep reading through Galatians 2 and get into 3, because the question on the table, again, is, you know, how this law gospel distinctive, what does Scripture say about it? You know, this is not what Chris says about it. This is not what Luther says about it. This is what Scripture says about this law gospel distinctive. And notice that Scripture is explicitly teaching it, and it does so kind of circling around the issue itself and looking at it from different angles. So Paul continues, verse 17. He says, but if in our endeavor to be justified in Christ, we too are found to be sinners, is Christ then a servant of sin? Which is fascinating, because it seems like every time you really preach the free forgiveness of sins and justification by grace alone through faith alone, the charge always seems to come up that you're somehow teaching, you're just saying you can just go and sin all you want. No. That's not what we're saying. And Paul kind of, you know, anticipates this. He's been preaching the gospel long enough to know that when you preach it, this is often the charge. He says, well, certainly not. For if I rebuild what I tore down, I prove myself to be a transgressor. For through the law, I died to the law so that I might live to God. And this is where we start to understand how the law, what the law's function is. I have been crucified with Christ. It is no longer I who live, but Christ who lives in me. And the life I now live in the flesh, I live by faith. It doesn't say live by works. I live by faith in the Son of God who loved me, gave himself for me, and I do not, watch what he says here, I do not nullify the grace of God. Notice he says he's not interested, he doesn't care if he's nullifying the law. He says, I don't nullify the grace of God, for if righteousness were through the law, then Christ died for no purpose. Notice here, for Paul, you mess this up. You mess up the law gospel distinctive. You improperly use the law and try to smuggle your good works into your right standing before God. You end up making it so that Christ's death was for no purpose. And why is this? Because the gospel he preached is summarized as Christ died for our sins. So when you start to smuggle your good works in to make that part of your standing before God, you end up nullifying what Christ accomplished for you on the cross. And then Paul says in chapter 3, O foolish Galatians, who has bewitched you? Now we get back to the cross. It was before your eyes that Christ Jesus was publicly portrayed as crucified. So let me ask you this. Did you receive the Spirit by works of the law or by hearing with faith? Now the answer to the question is, well, they received the Spirit by hearing with faith. So are you so foolish, having begun by the Spirit, are you now being perfected by the flesh? Did you suffer so many things in vain, if indeed it was in vain? Does he who supplies the Spirit to you and works miracles among you do so by works of the law or by hearing with faith? Just as Abraham believed God and it was counted to him as righteousness. Now notice here, Paul here is now talking post-conversion with these people. He points them to their conversion, points out the fact they received the Holy Spirit by hearing with faith, and now Paul's expectation is that they're going to continue in that faith, and the Spirit's going to continue to work in them, not by works of the law, but by their continuing to hear and listen and believe in faith. That's the idea. Listen, you never graduate beyond the gospel, ever. Ever. And it's, and see, this is another common error that people have, is they have this kind of like rear view mirror gospel thing. Well, the gospel is that thing that I heard years ago when I was at the Billy Graham crusade and I walked the aisle and I made the decision for Jesus. What use is the gospel for me now? I've graduated to more important things, you know, and those more important things are, you know, the law, you know, and things like that. Paul here blows that whole thing up and basically says, no, no, no, no, no, no, no, no, no, no, no, no, no. Christ and him crucified for our sins is the very thing that we keep in front of us. We never graduate beyond the gospel. And if you think that the law is the thing that you graduate to, your thinking is backwards, upside down, and inside out. And that's the argument that he's making.
4: Isn't that precisely, you mentioned before, Mark Jones, the author of that book on antinomianism, coming from a Reformed perspective, albeit, isn't that precisely what he is trying to argue for, trying to combat and maybe some form of a genuine antinomianism? But isn't he saying, look, the gospel's good, has its place, but the real assurance, the real solid ground upon which we stand is obedience?
5: Yeah, and this is a major problem. And we could talk about this. I think the reasons for this, when it's what my friend Jordan Cooper calls the tyranny of fruit checking. You know, this idea that the only way I can have assurance that I'm in the faith is by constantly checking my fruits. Am I bearing enough fruit? Am I doing enough good works? And Jones comes right out and says that he believes that we're saved. How does he put it? Here's how he says it. He says that good works are necessary for salvation, and this is a very terrible error, because what it does then is it forces you to look at your progress in sanctification. And notice I said your progress, not the progress that the Holy Spirit is working in you, but your progress, you know, for assurance of salvation. And this is a kind of indicative of non-sacramental theological schemes, because here's the deal, is that Lutheranism constantly points you to the objective means of grace, where the true promises of Christ are attached. So where do we look for our assurance? Well, we look for our assurance, first and foremost, we look at our baptism. Why? Because there's promises associated to baptism. That baptism is a washing away of our sins. It buries us with Christ. It raises us with Christ. Our hearts are circumcised by Christ, all in the waters of our baptism. And these promises are sure and true, and our faith clings to those promises. And notice it's objective and outside of you. Another place where you can look for assurance, when you go to the Lord's table and you hear the pastor say, take, eat, this is Christ's body, the true body of Christ, broken for you for the forgiveness of your sins. Take, drink, this is the true blood of our Lord and Savior Jesus Christ, shed for you for the forgiveness of your sins. You know, those are true and those are sure and certain promises attached then to the Lord's Supper. And so what we're, as, and then you can even talk about the absolution, and we talk about the preached word. And so the idea then is that what we're trying to do within the Lutheran faith is get people to stop looking inside of themselves and keep placarding Christ and where the sure and certain promises are, because this is what faith clings to. And this is exactly what Paul is doing in Galatians. He's pointing them away from their good works and their internal, how am I keeping this law kind of thing, and pointing them back again to Christ and him crucified for our sins. Our you know, faith is like eyesight. It always has an object, and the object, one of the ways I describe it is that faith only has one hand, and so it can either grasp onto the promises that Christ is giving objectively, or it let go of those and grab onto something else, our good works or other things like that. But you don't have two hands when it comes to faith. You've only got one.
4: Okay. Do we remain in Galatians here for a bit?
5: Yeah, I do want to remain in Galatians here for a bit. And when we're finished, we'll end up in Romans with the famous passage of Luther, because you'll see how these all work together. Okay. So, coming back to this, again, the law-gospel distinctive is in play, and notice that this is organically coming up out of the text. This is not something me or you or Luther is imposing on the text. This is the very thing that we're digging out of the text itself. Okay? So, Paul then says, verse 5, does he who supplies the Spirit to you and works miracles among you do so by works of the law? The answer is no. Or by hearing with faith? The answer is hearing by faith. And now he points us to Abraham. It says, just as Abraham believed God and it was counted or credited to him as righteousness. Now, this is where you begin to see the doctrine of the imputed righteousness of Christ, you know, alluded to. He says, so know then that it is those of faith who are the sons of Abraham. That is an explosive statement, and that is just a hugely explosive statement. It's not those who are keepers of the Mosaic covenant who are the sons of Abraham. Paul here is saying that it is those of faith who are the sons of Abraham. And this is the unexpected statement from somebody who grew up in Pharisaical Judaism. You know, Paul growing up would have believed that he is the son of Abraham because number one, genetically, but number two, because he keeps the Mosaic covenant. But Paul turns this whole thing on its head and says, those who are of faith, and faith has its object, the promises, and the promises is the gospel. He says, and the scripture foreseeing that God would justify or declare righteous the Gentiles by faith, not by works, he preached the gospel beforehand to Abraham, saying, in you shall all the nations be blessed. So then those who are of faith are blessed along with Abraham, the man of faith. Notice here, Abraham wasn't saved by his law-keeping. Abraham, it says, was saved by faith. For all who rely on works of the law are under a curse, for it is written, cursed be everyone who does not abide by all the things written in the book of the law and continue to do them. Now it is evident that no one is justified. There's that word again, dikaiō. That means to be declared righteous. No one, not one single person, is justified before God by the law. For the righteous shall live by faith. And this, by the way, when you say the right, when he makes this distinction in verse 11, no one is justified by the law, the righteous live by faith, that's the law-gospel distinction, again, written large. And the reason for that is because faith has an object, and that object has to be the promises of the forgiveness of sins. But the law is not of faith, rather, the one who does them shall live by them. Now, here's the fun part. Christ redeemed us from the curse of the law by becoming a curse for us. For it is written, cursed is everyone who is hanged on a tree, so that in Christ Jesus the blessing of Abraham might come to the Gentiles, so that we might receive the promised Spirit. How? Through faith. So you kind of get what's going on here. Now we got to the question, well, then what was the whole purpose of the law? Why did God give the law in the first place? I mean, here he takes children of Israel, sets them free from slavery to Pharaoh. They march through the Red Sea as on dry ground. The armies of Pharaoh are destroyed in the Red Sea, and then they go to Mount Sinai, and there the thunders and lightnings of God appear on the top of the mountain. The mountain is smoking, looking like a furnace, and you hear, thou shalt not kill, thou shalt have no other gods. What was the whole purpose of all of that? Well, Paul actually explains. He says, to give a human example, brothers, even with a man-made covenant, you can say contract, that's kind of a good parallel for us today, even with a man-made contract, no one annuls it or adds to it once it has been ratified. You can say, once the ink on the contract is dried, you don't have the ability to go back and change the contents of the contract. So that's the kind of how Paul is talking. He says, now the promises were made to Abraham and to his offspring. Now, Paul is being a very careful exegete here of the book of Genesis. It does not say, and to offsprings, plural, referring to many, but referring to one, and to your offspring, who is Christ. This is what I mean. The law which came 430 years after what? After the Abrahamic covenant does not annul a covenant previously ratified by God so as to make the promise void. For if the inheritance comes by the law, it no longer comes by the promise, but God gave it to Abraham by a promise. So a quick summary of this then, in understanding the law-gospel distinctive. and we look at the Mosaic Covenant, Mosaic Covenant doesn't show up until 430 years after the covenant that God made with Abraham. It's important to keep your contracts or your covenants straight. So Paul's argument is that, listen, the covenant of note is not the covenant that God made with the children of Israel on Mount Sinai. No, the covenant of note is the covenant that God made unilaterally. Go and read the details of this in the book of Genesis. This covenant that God made with Abraham, Abraham was asleep. You know, God put him to sleep. He was asleep when God performed that particular covenant ritual and made that covenant with Abraham. And so Abraham received it unilaterally by faith, trusting in God. And so that's the covenant of note, and the Mosaic covenant, which shows up 430 years later, can't annul that the Abrahamic covenant. So this is all part of the law gospel distinctive. You have to keep your covenant straight. And so then Paul asks the question, so why then the law? Well, great question. Well, here's what he says. The law was added because of transgressions until the offspring should come to whom the promise had been made. And it was put in place through angels by an intermediary. Now, an intermediary implies more than one, but God is one. So is then the law contrary to the promises? You can say, is the law contrary to the gospel, right? Well, certainly not. For if a law had been given that could give life, well, then righteousness would indeed be by the law. But the scripture imprisoned everything under sin so that the promise by faith in Jesus might be given to those who believe. So now before faith came, we were held captive under the law, imprisoned until the coming faith would be revealed. So then the law was our guardian until Christ came in order that we might be justified by faith. But now that faith has come, we're no longer under a guardian, for in Christ you are all sons of God through faith. For as many as you were baptized into Christ have put on Christ. Notice that Paul here is pointing us objectively to our baptism. He says, there is neither Jew nor Greek, there's neither slave nor free, there's no male or female, you're all one in Christ, and if you are Christ, then you're Abraham's offspring and heirs according to what? The law? No. By your works? No. No, heirs according to the promise. So, I mean, Paul here is using the law gospel distinctive. You can't properly understand the book of Galatians without tracking with him and seeing how he interplays between the two. And then he explicitly states that the purpose of the law was never to save us and that no one's justified by the law. And his proof is that the law, which was given on Mount Sinai, was given 430 years after the covenant that really matters. And the covenant that really matters is the Abrahamic covenant. And that was all about promises, not about doing.
4: Chris Roseborough is our guest. We will take another break with him. And when we come back, we're going to have another half hour with him, wrap up, turning to Romans, wrapping up our response to the common myth about Lutheranism that Martin Luther invented, the teaching and the distinction between law and gospel. He's pastor of Consfinger Lutheran Church in Oslo, Minnesota, and host of the daily internet talk show called Fighting for the Faith. After about a half hour with him, we will turn to the last 2 hours and the last subject of Issues Etc. 24 on this Saturday morning, November the 15th. Pastor Peter Bender will join us. 4 hours 23 and 24, we're going to be dealing with the myth that Lutherans don't teach or believe anything substantive about good works. That's coming up here in about a half hour on Issues Etc. 24. When we come back, we will wrap up Chris's thoughts on Galatians. He's made a pretty strong case so far, and we will talk about Paul's distinction between law and gospel in the book of Romans as well. Stay tuned.

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1: Issues, Etc. brought me back to my heritage. As a teenager, I was confirmed in the Lutheran Church, and my family's been members of the Missouri Synod. And I'm 55 now, and about 2 years ago, started listening to Issues, Etc., and it rekindles a fire in me for Lutheran theology. In fact, this last Reformation Sunday, I even played Martin Luther in a children's sermon. That it went actually very well, trying to instill in the kids a sense of heritage and legacy, because I've studied theology on my own, and I had no idea the richness of Lutheran theology. And I have absolutely Issues, Etc., to thank for that exclusively. The in-depth interviews, the myriad of guests, knowledgeable guests, professors, pastors, and the like, it's been absolute education. I wish it was around, you know, in 1977 when I graduated high school. So anyway, that's what Issues, Etc. means to me. I'm a proud supporter. I even wear my I Have Issues t-shirt. So continue the good work, and I support you. Thank you. Bye now.
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2: 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I'm sitting here thinking, boy, I'd love to be in this guy's Bible class. Just amazing Christ-centered, cross-focused insights. 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

0: That stands a four of the hymn, Water, Blood, and Spirit Crying. Chris Roseborough is our guest. We're dealing with the myth of surrounding Lutheranism, that Martin Luther invented the teaching of law and gospel. There's still time for your questions or your comments. Those of you who are getting up and tuning in on this Saturday morning, November the 15th, give us a call, 1-877-623-MYIE, 877-623-6943. 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
1: Well, we've taken a look at the Church Council in Acts 15. We've really walked our way through the first three chapters of the book of Galatians, and as we've exegetically demonstrated, you can't understand that Church Council and you can't understand the book of Galatians unless you understand that Scripture itself is teaching us how to properly distinguish between the law and the gospel, between the demands regarding God's will for us that we do not keep, and the good news that Christ has done this all for us and that he has bled and died for our sins. And this is the law-gospel distinctive in Scripture, not found in Luther's writings, not found in the writings of the Church Fathers. This is laid out for us in Scripture. In fact, what I find comforting in this is that God's Word teaches us how to understand God's Word. It gives us the crib notes. It gives us, the keys to unlocking how to properly interpret it. And if you ignore these sections of Scripture, you run the risk, and, in 99 times out of 100, you're going to misunderstand God's Word if you don't pay attention to how God's Word tells you to understand it, and that is according to the law-gospel distinctive. Now, where we should go from here then, and I would encourage your listeners to finish out the book of Galatians, chapter 4, I mean, has some great kickers to it. Paul in Galatians 4:21 says, "Tell me, you who desire to be under the law, do you not listen to the law? For it is written that Abraham had two sons, one by a slave woman and one by a free woman." And look how Paul takes it, kind of allegorizes Isaac and Ishmael and its implications regarding the law-gospel distinctive. Ishmael is the slave, and Isaac is born of the free woman. You can even say law-gospel plays out in a right understanding of the two sons of Abraham, Isaac and Ishmael. Paul makes this important thing in Galatians 5. He says this, and this is where we got to keep sober-minded on this. You mess up this law-gospel distinctive. You don't properly understand Scripture. You're going to smuggle in a false gospel. And Paul says this. He says, "Look, I tell you that if you accept circumcision, Christ will be of no advantage to you. What's at stake here is your very salvation." He says, "I testify to every man who accepts circumcision that he is now obligated to keep the whole law." And he says this, "You are severed from Christ, you who would be justified by the law, and you have fallen away from grace." That's what's really at stake here. And there's a re-echo of if you would, of Galatians chapter 1. Even if we are an angel from heaven to preach to you a gospel contrary to the one you received, let him be damned. Paul even makes that that near the end of the book and says, "You're severed from Christ, you who would want to be justified by the law. You have fallen from grace." So what's at stake is your very salvation. But now let's take a look at Romans chapter 3. And this is, ground zero for the Protestant Reformation and for the Lutheran Reformation. And the reason for this is that, Luther grew up in medieval Catholicism, and if anyone could have been saved by his good works, he was so stringent in his keeping of the law, he became an Augustinian monk. And if anyone could have been saved by his monkery, it would have been Martin Luther. And Martin Luther ends up basically putting aside all of his good works, all of his law keeping under the medieval Catholicism, and finds comfort in the book of Romans. And so let's kind of pick up where Paul's arguments begins to, come to its conclusion in Romans chapter 3. We'll start at verse 9. And Paul has started an argument, begins tail end of chapter 1 continues through all of chapter 2, and Paul's basically this well-formed argument to basically demonstrate, you know, what the purpose of the law is and basically condemn us all. And that's what the job of the law is. He says, what then? He says, are we Jews any better off? He says, no, not at all, for we have already charged that all, that is both Jews and Greeks, are under sin. And this gets to the purpose of the law. The purpose of the law is to show you that you are a sinner. He says, just as it is written, none is righteous. No, not one. No one understands. No one seeks for God. This is the true thunder of God's law. He says, all have turned aside. Together they have become worthless. No one does good. Not even one. Their throat is an open grave. They use their tongues to deceive. The venom of asps is under their lips. Their mouth is full of curses and bitterness, and their feet are swift to shed blood. And in their paths are ruin and misery. And the way of peace they have not known. There is no fear of God before their eyes. And this is the verdict of the law. It damns every single one of us. And that's Paul's point. And if you think that you're going to be justified by the law, oh, you are just playing with fire. You have no clue. You are self-deceived at this point. Do you not know that this is the verdict of the law, that you stand condemned? That's the point. And so Paul then says, so now we know that whatever the law says, it speaks to those who are under the law. And here's the reason: so that every mouth may be stopped. I think about Matt Harrison's presentation at the Higher Things Conference this summer in Wisconsin. He basically said the purpose of the law is to shut you up, shut up. You know, that's what the law says. Be silent. You are a sinner. And you think, I don't like this verdict. Well, get over it. The verdict is true. It says, every mouth may be stopped, the whole world held accountable to God. And here's that phrase again: for by works of the law, no human being will be justified in God's sight, since through the law comes the knowledge of sin. See, we have to preach law and gospel. The law has to do its killing work. It has to condemn you. It has to strip everything out of your hands and take away all of those worthless good works that you think somehow make a right standing before God and make you a complete beggar, with empty handed, penniless. You've got nothing on your own. And this is what Jesus says: blessed are the poor in spirit, the spiritually bankrupt. The job of the law is to bankrupt you spiritually and show you have nothing that you can hold up before God and say, well, you owe me a right standing before you because I've done this, that, and the other thing. The law says, shut up, be quiet. You are a sinner, and no one is going to be justified or declared righteous, you know, through the law. Instead, the purpose of the law is to show you that you are a sinner. Now, verse 21, ground zero for the Reformation. But now, the righteousness of God, the diakosune tou theou, the righteousness of God. And this is where Luther he wrestled with this, because when he saw this, you know, this phrase, the righteousness of God, he always assumed the righteousness of God is that standard by which he's got to excel and get to. But and then he has this, he understands finally, wait a second, this isn't what I'm doing, this is what God is doing. This righteousness from God is not my righteousness, it is really truly God's righteousness. This is a possessive genitive here, the diakosune tou theou. He says, but now the righteousness of God has been manifested apart from the law, although the law and the prophets, they actually bear witness to it. The righteousness of God that comes through faith in Jesus Christ for all who do what? Keep the law? No, he says, for all who believe. For there's no distinction. All have sinned and fall short of the glory of God and are justified. Again, there's that Greek verb, dikaiō, are declared righteous by his grace as a gift through the redemption that is in Christ Jesus, whom God put forward as a propitiation, you can say atoning sacrifice, by his blood to be received by what? By works? No, received by faith. This was to show God's righteousness, because in his divine forbearance he had passed over the former sins. It was to show his righteousness at the present time, so that he might be just and the justifier of the one who has faith in Jesus. So then what becomes of our boasting? This then becomes the question. Is that, well, if we're saved totally by God's grace as a gift because of his mercy, because of what Jesus has done, well, then what becomes of boasting? Well, boasting is excluded. It's excluded. Why? By what kind of law? By a law of works? No, by the law of faith. For we hold that one is justified by faith. Watch this. Apart from works of the law. So Romans 3:28 makes it clear that we are declared righteous. Our right standing before God is 100% by faith, or you can even say by faith alone. And it's 100% apart from works of the law. And that's Paul's argument. So here again, law, gospel, distinctive. It's right there in the text. This is not Martin Luther speaking, although this is the text that Martin Luther really, truly rediscovered the gospel with. But that law, gospel, distinctive is right there in the text. And if you fast forward just a few verses to chapter 4, Paul again goes to Abraham, says, "What shall we say was gained by Abraham, our forefather, according to the flesh? If Abraham was justified by works, well, he has something to boast about, but not before God. But what does the scripture say? Abraham believed God, and it was credited to him as righteousness. Now to the one who works, his wages are not counted as a gift, but as his due. And to the one who does not work, but believes in him who justifies the ungodly," that would be me and you, all of us, "his faith is counted as righteousness." So you can see from these passages, you know, from the church council in Acts chapter 15 to the book of Galatians, where we get to see some of the arguments that the Apostle Paul employed against the Judaizers, to the book of Romans, which is this wonderful catechism of the grand sweep of Christian doctrine, that this law gospel distinctive is all over these texts. And it is explicitly taught. And when you mix these things up and you try to smuggle into the doctrine of justification your works, then you end up losing the gospel. That's what's at stake. And you have these exclusive statements throughout these texts, and especially in the book of Romans, that make it clear that we are saved apart from our works. Now, oftentimes when people hear you talk like this or preach like this, they say, but if you're a Christian, you're going to do good works. You know, and understand this, that in unpacking the doctrine of justification, in

0: out sanctification at this point. That, you know, there is a third use of the law, which informs us what the will of God is and what our good works are. But when we're talking about the law gospel distinctive, down in its real essence, in a sense, we're talking about our right standing before God. Is it something active that I have to earn, or is it passively received? And the law gospel distinctive makes it very clear. And again, this is scripture, that our justification, our right standing before God, that verdict that comes down from God that says innocent, that is all received passively by faith, not earned actively by works, even in small part.
1: So back to kind of with the guy that we're not picking on him, but we're using him as an example, Mark Jones, who is pretty clear in his latest book that Christians have their assurance that they are that good works, in his words, good works are necessary for salvation. How could he possibly be reading these same passages and drawing that conclusion?
0: Yeah, I would have to say that what I would accuse Jones of is doing the very thing that he's actually accusing the Lutherans of. He's actually imposing something on the text in order to get away from these clear statements. Now, to make something clear, is the majoristic controversy in Lutheran history. You can actually look at the Formula of Concord that addresses some of these issues. Is that Lutherans will say this, is that Scripture says that good works are necessary. It does not say they're necessary for salvation. But when we say that they're necessary, it's like saying, listen, in order for you to live, breathing is necessary. You've got to breathe if you want to keep living. And, it's in that sense, because if you're truly regenerate, Christ has raised you from the grave, and you have faith in Christ for the forgiveness of your sins, that is something living and active, and you're indwelled by the Holy Spirit. You can't help but do good works in the same way that just as the body is breathing is, the body that is not breathing is dead, so faith without works is dead. So, to say that good works are necessary is to say, well, listen, it's necessary for you to breathe if you want to keep living. Well, of course, how many of you are trying to breathe in order to live? No, the fact that you're breathing shows that you're alive. So good works show that faith is alive. But when you put hinge your assurance of your salvation on your good works, you've flipped everything upside down, and you're actually misunderstanding what God's word says. Our assurance is never in our good works. Our assurance is 100% based upon the good works that Christ performed for us, and that's received, not earned.
1: Well, what's at stake here? There's obviously no doubt that people will continue to object. They will say, there are other ways to read the Bible than law and gospel. It's a good way. It's the best way, but it's not the only way. What's your response?
0: Oh, man. My question immediately would be, why are you trying to somehow make space for a way of reading Scripture that Scripture doesn't give us to read it by? Does that make sense? See, the idea here is that I'm reading Scripture the way Scripture tells me to read Scripture, not by the way listen, there's all kinds of different interpretations. Yeah, there's tons of different interpretations, and that's kind of the postmodernism that we live in. There's a Marxist interpretation of Scripture. You think of liberation theology. There's a feminist way of reading the Scripture. That's another interpretive thing. But all of those things are things that, we're approaching the Scripture with our own lenses, yet Scripture itself in the Law Gospel Distinctive is giving us the interpretive keys and lens in order to rightly understand God's Word. Why would you bristle against this? Why are you trying to add to this or in some way, put little asterisks and say, oh, well, the law gospel, yeah, it may be the best, but we've got these other ways too. No. Be satisfied with what we've received. And that's a wonderful thing about this, is that the law gospel distinctive is something that we actually receive from God in his word. All of these other interpretive schemas, many of them, you know, they come, they're mixed with philosophy or man-made opinions and stuff like that. And whereas the law gospel distinctive, it's received. This is a received interpretive.

0: interpretation, not an imposed interpretation. Why would I want to change that, alter it, or add to it? I'm just a creature. I mean, I've only been on this planet for 46 years, and in the grand scheme of eternity and how long the Earth has been around, that's just a minuscule thing. I mean, why on Earth would I be so, have so much hubris as to think that I've got a better way of understanding God's Word than the way God's Word tells me to understand it? Does that make sense?
1: Well, what would you say to a Lutheran pastor? In fact, my producer, Jeff, is fond of telling the story of, actually leaving a Lutheran congregation after a number of conversations, but kind of coming to a head with a Lutheran pastor who simply said, look, I'm not under any obligation to preach law and gospel. There's some other ways to approach the text, and I know that law and gospel's out there, and I've done that in the past, but I don't feel under any obligation to preach that. What would you say to such a pastor, a Lutheran pastor?
0: Well, we got a problem here. We have several problems, and for one, I'm a pastor in the AALC, and in order to be in the AALC on the clergy roster, I have to have a quia subscription to the Lutheran Confessions, and these are things that I don't get to approach the Lutheran Confessions, which we say are true because they say the same thing as the Word of God. The Lutheran Confessions explicitly spell out what the Scriptures teaches regarding law and gospel, and it even tells ministers how they are to continue to preach law and gospel. And so, in a sense, if you have a Lutheran pastor who his ordination vows require a quia subscription, if he's deviating from that, then at that point he's actually breaking his ordination vows and deviating from what he promised to do when he was installed in the ministry.
1: The Lutheran Confessions refer to law and gospel, and this is a phrase that gets borrowed and picked up by many others. But they refer to the distinction between law and gospel as an especially brilliant light. And that you're right, they absolutely do bind us to read the Scriptures this way and recommend to us that this is the only way that Scripture is to be properly understood. That's the whole point of the especially brilliant light. If someone says, look, I'm going to read, study, I'm going to preach Holy Scripture, but I'm going to try and find a different way than law and gospel, maybe invent a new one. Or I'm going to kind of try to come out with completely tabula rasa. I'm not going to let any of those preconceptions about law and gospel influence how I read the Bible. What are they going to find? What will the Bible be then to them?
0: At that point, you're going to start erroring in wrongly understanding how to use the law. And at that point, the Bible is going to become, it'll turn into Aesop's fables and, stories with moral imperatives where, you want to be like Daniel, you got to dare to stand up to people. The five smooth stones of David, to slay your own Goliaths. And the Bible becomes a handbook or a manual for right living. And at that point you end up losing the gospel, and it may not be noticed as profoundly at first, but it's the best way to put it is that when you make that switch, think of it like railroads. There's games out there that you can play with that are based on railroad analogies, but when you make that decision to start tampering with the law-gospel distinctive, or you're not confident that this is what God's Word actually teaches us as to how to read the Scriptures, then what happens is that, think of it as like a train on a journey. Down the line, all the way down the line, there's tracks that have been switched. The destination changes. And so you might be traveling along a particular stretch of track and not really notice anything significantly different. But keep traveling down that track, and you're going to find yourself on a different set of tracks altogether and end up at a completely different destination. This is a dangerous game to be playing, very dangerous game to be playing at all.
1: The problem that a guy like Mark Jones is trying to address is either a perceived or a real antinomianism in the church. That is, people who say, no, the gospel trumps the law, and that the law no longer has anything to say whatsoever. to a Christian. We just kind of wander around in the fuzzy freedom of the gospel without the law any longer speaking to us. Let's say that, for the sake of argument, that this isn't just perceived, it's a real problem. What is the law and gospel answer to that error?
0: Yeah, great question. I happen to know some bona fide antinomians. If you want to know what antinomianism really looks like, I would point you to the people in the ELCA. Let's get a real feel for what antinomianism is, where they're gospel reductionists in a sense, and where they're affirming gay marriage and blessing same-sex marriages and things like that. That's what antinomianism really looks like. And oddly enough, the solution to this is not to get rid of the law-gospel distinctive. The solution to this is the law-gospel distinctive, because what they've done is antinomianism basically says the law has nothing to say to us Christians. Oh, but this is not true. The law does have something to say to us Christians, and we must preach law and gospel correctly and distinguish between the two. So the error of antinomianism, what's necessary is not that you somehow take away the gospel promises. Instead, what you've got to do is preach the law in all of its rigor. And and at that point you have to kind of hold back on the gospel until the law has done its killing work. But that's always what the law gospel distinctive is about: law to convict of sins, gospel to comfort sinners. So with antinomianism, you've got to preach the law and the gospel correctly. And I would say, even on the flip side, pietism, which is legalism, is another way of putting it, the solution is not that you withhold the law, because pietism wrongly believes that they are keeping the law. So the solution to pietism is the same thing, the law-gospel distinctive. You preach the law, then, to convict the pietist of his sinfulness and basically take away their erroneous belief that they're somehow keeping the law. The pietism is an error where you shave off the hard edges of the law to kind of create the false impression that you're keeping it. But so with antinomianism and with the pietism, which are both opposite ditches that people fall into, the one's on one side of the road, the other's on the other side of the road, the solution is not to abandon the law gospel distinctive. The solution is to reaffirm the law gospel distinctive and to preach the law in all of its rigor and the gospel in all of its blessed comfort. That's the solution to both of those errors.
1: And is it possible that we're really just dealing with a misperception on the part of Jones and the like? What they're actually seeing is the gospel, and they're saying, I don't like what it has to say. It seems to say that there's nothing I can do. It seems to say that Jesus has actually done it all, and that sounds to me like a license to sin. Kind of the old, let us go on sinning that grace may abound.
0: Yeah, in fact, that what the Apostle Paul in the book of Romans, he did it in Galatians, and he does it even stronger in the book of Romans. This is exactly the charge that comes out. When you're preaching the gospel correctly, when you're preaching the law to condemn and strip people of all notions that their righteousness is based in part on their good works, and then you preach the gospel in all of its comfort, the charge of antinomianism will come. I mean, it happens, to me all the time. But see, the thing is that we're not talking about turning the gospel into a license to sin. And I remember, as a Nazarene at Christ College Irvine, hearing Dr. Rosenblatt doing law and gospel, and thinking, oh my goodness, I have never heard this before, and being very suspicious of it. Really, I mean, and when I heard him preach the gospel, that he was saved totally by the grace of Christ and what Christ has done for us, I remember going up to Dr. Rosenblatt after class one day, and I'm a Nazarene at the time, and I say to him, Dr. Rosenblatt, if what you're saying is true, then you're saying I can do whatever I want, okay, which is saying a lot about me, really, if you think about it, because, I've got a sinful nature, and what is it like to do? It likes to sin. So I'm completely baffled by this. You're saying I can do whatever I want. And Rosenblatt looks at me and says, right, Chris. He says, and now that Christ has set you free so that you can love God, what do you want to do? And I thought, that kind of puts it in a completely different light. And what Rosenblatt was doing with me is kind of a Romans 6 thing. Paul, after preaching the gospel so beautifully in Romans 3, 4, and 5, he goes on to say then, so what shall we say then? Are we to continue in sin so that grace may abound? Well, by no means. How can we who died to sin continue to live in it? Do you not know that all of us who have been baptized into Christ, notice he points us to our baptism again, all of us who have been baptized into Christ, we were baptized into his death. We were buried, therefore, with him by baptism into death, in order that just as Christ was raised from the dead by the glory of the Father, we too might walk in newness of life. For if we have been united with him in a death like his, we shall certainly be united with him in a resurrection like his. We know that our old self was crucified with him in order that the body of sin might be brought to nothing, and so that we would no longer be enslaved to sin. For one who has died has been set free from sin. Now that if we have died with Christ, we believe that we will also live with him. We know that Christ, being raised from the dead, will never die again. No, death no longer has dominion over him. For the death he died to sin once and for all, but the life he lives to God. So you also must consider yourselves dead to sin and alive to God in Christ. Why? Because you're baptized. So then let not sin therefore reign in your mortal bodies to make you obey its passions. Do not present your members to sin as instruments for unrighteousness. And see, here's the thing. The person who says, well, because you're saying that we're saved totally by grace through faith and not by works, you're turning it into a license to sin, or you're some kind of an antinomian. They're making a category error. You see, Scripture makes it clear. Sin is slavery. Freedom. Freedom. And real, true freedom is being set free from slavery to sin in order to then do the will of God. And that only comes by grace through faith. You can't do that on your own steam with your own self-righteousness. So true Christian sanctification absolutely 100% hinges on a proper distinction of law and gospel. You get that wrong, and you're going to make sanctification into the thing that justifies you before God, and by doing that, you lose the gospel altogether.
1: Chris Rosebro is pastor of Kongsvinger Lutheran Church in Oslo, Minnesota. He's host of the daily internet talk show called Fighting for the Faith, and he's very nicely set the table for the last 2 hours of Issues Etc. 24. We're going to take up the myth with Pastor Peter Bender that Lutherans don't believe or teach good works. Chris, thank you so much for being our guest, and keep up the good work.
0: Thank you, Todd.
1: When we come back, it's the last 2 hours of Issues Etc. 24, hours 23 and 24. We're going to spend those two dealing with one of the bigger myths. They're all, you know, of varying sizes, but this one is one of the bigger ones about Lutheranism. Lutherans don't teach or believe much about good works. We'll take that up with Pastor Peter Bender on the other side of the break, live this Saturday morning, November the 15th. I'm Todd Wilkin. Stay tuned for the last 2 hours and the last subject of Issues Etc. 24.
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0: Hello, this is Kitty Anderson, a microbiologist from Atlanta, Georgia. I became a confessional Lutheran later in life, but through this program, I've gotten up to speed on doctrinal issues like law and gospel, the sacraments, serving my neighbor through my vocation, and reading the Bible with Christ at the center. I get news and perspectives about legal, cultural, and church polity issues that no one else is covering. As far as the et cetera, well, I had no idea that the world's largest ketchup bottle is in Collinsville. I love ketchup, and I love issues, et cetera. Thank you.
1: Had to get a reference to the world's largest ketchup bottle in there here in Collinsville, Illinois.
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1: That's right. It is for sale. We haven't put a bid on that yet. I guess we'll have to take a look at that one of these days. But we are broadcasting live from Collinsville, Illinois, the studios of Lutheran Public Radio. You're listening to Issues Etc. 24. Craig Feichtinger. I'm Jeff Schwartz. And hope you're enjoying Issues Etc. 24. We got 2 hours left to go. The sun's been out for a couple of hours. Looks like a nice sunny day today, kind of brisk outside. We're supposed to get some snow, I understand. But we're glad you stayed with us during Issues Etc. 24. And we have some people to thank. Thanks to Matt in Niles, Illinois. Thanks, Pastor. He's the pastor at St. John's in Niles, Illinois. Thanks so much for listening and for your contribution. And Matt also gives us good questions and comments via email during the show Monday through Friday. And also Marie Federer, our good friend in Fort Wayne, Indiana. Marie, good to hear from you, and thanks for your generous donation to Issues Etc.
2: 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Walther, and that book goes to Kirsten in Sonomish, Washington. Congratulations, Kirsten, and we'll get that book out to you in the next week or two, and I hope you enjoy Law and Gospel from C.F.W. Walther.
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0: The ninth stanza of the hymn Salvation Unto Us Has Come says there that faith clings to Jesus Christ alone and rests in him unceasing. And then it goes on to talk about the fruits. True faith is known by the fruits, by good works. They serve our neighbor, and they supply the proof that faith is living. That's pretty standard biblical stuff. In fact, that's pretty standard Lutheran stuff. For all the centuries that Lutheranism has been making its strong confession, Lutherans have been pretty strong on good works. There are entire articles of the Lutheran confessions that are dedicated solely to good works. And then that's not to even mention all the other times that good works are extolled, called for, commanded in the Lutheran confessions, all drawn from the clear scriptural testimony. So how is it that one of the biggest myths about Lutherans and Lutheranism is that Lutherans don't teach good works? I'm Todd Wilkin. You're listening to Issues Etc. 24 live this Saturday morning. It's November the 15th. Joining us to talk about the myth regarding Lutheranism, Pastor Peter Bender. You can join us with questions or comments. These last 2 hours of Issues Etc. 24 are open for your questions and comments on the myth that Lutherans don't teach or believe about good works. 1-877-623-MYIE, 877-623-6943. 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We've opened up a little space there for questions or comments for Pastor Peter Bender on Lutherans and Good Works, facebook.com/issuesetc, facebook.com/issuesetc. Pastor Peter Bender is a regular guest. He's pastor of Peace Lutheran Church and director of the Concordia Catechetical Academy in Sussex, Wisconsin. Peter, welcome back.
1: Good morning, Todd. Good to be with you. I'll try not to put you to sleep before 10 o'clock this morning.
0: Thank you. All the things, all of the ink that has been spilled in the Lutheran confessions, in Lutheran writings, in Lutheran theology on the subject of good works, how is it that this myth is perhaps the most persistent about Lutheranism, that we don't teach about good works?
1: That's a really good question. You know, I wanted to just preface my remarks by saying when the hymn Salvation Unto Us Has Come came on as the introduction to this section, I had just gotten through laying out my couple of notes to myself and my Bible open and my Lutheran confessions, and then I said one last thing: I need to have the Lutheran service book and Salvation Unto Us Has Come opened up. So I just opened it up and was specifically looking at stanza 9 so that I'd have that before my eyes, and then the music came on and the choir was singing stanza 9. Faith alone justifies, works serve our neighbor and supply the proof that faith is living. That hymn by Paul Spiritus, Salvation Unto Us Has Come, you would do no better than to base all of your programming on the structure of that hymn as it rightly divides law and gospel, as it speaks of faith and works, and most importantly, at the very center of it is that salvation from all sin, from all death, from the power of Satan is centered in Christ and in the free gift of his grace, what he accomplished for us upon the cross, that we have a gracious God, not by our own merits, which cannot save because we are shot through and through with sin. We have a gracious God who loved us from the foundation of the world and planned out our salvation and our reconciliation from sin through the blood of his Son. And this is really, Todd, the answer to your question. Why do Lutherans get accused of not teaching good works, denying good works, rejecting good works? It all comes down to the gospel. And the accusation did not first come against us. It came against our Lord. You think of a passage like Luke chapter 15, which is a passage you hear quite often in a number of different contexts in the Gospels throughout our Lord's ministry. This man receives sinners and eats with them. There is one overriding reason why the works righteous, self-righteous scribes and Pharisees wanted to nail Jesus to the cross. And that's because they saw in him someone who was forgiving sin freely, without condition. He was proclaiming the mercy and the grace of God. And when he did this, the accusation was immediately, this man is setting the law aside. And that he proclaimed the mercy of God and the forgiveness of sins to notorious sinners, tax collectors, murderers, thieves, harlots, Gentiles, the unworthy Canaanites. This was a great scandal. He's setting aside the law. He's rejecting any notion that good works performed according to the law are the right way in which a person is redeemed and saved from sin. And of course, they were exactly right. And his theology of mercy and compassion and salvation based on the grace of God is the reason why the accusation came against him. And he anticipates that in the Sermon on the Mount when he says, "Do not think that I came to destroy the law and the prophets. I did not come to destroy, but to fulfill." Why would he have a need to say that if the accusation weren't floating around in the air that this man is destroying the law? He's rejecting all notion of salvation by works. And, of course, he was rejecting any notion of salvation by works, but that's because the salvation would come through his work, the ultimate good work that he accomplished for us in his death upon the cross. And that's the same accusation that would come against the apostles as they began their ministry. You were talking with Chris in the previous 2 hours and ended with Romans 6. You know, shall we continue in sin that grace may abound? That's what it seems like when you're proclaiming the free grace of God, that, well, then you Christians can just go do whatever you want because salvation and forgiveness is a gift of God and it's not at all by works. So you can just have a wild time. And the same accusation continues down to the present day through the reforms of Luther. The same accusation came against him, and it still comes against the church today, and particularly the Lutheran church, when we dare to proclaim the fullness of God's salvation and forgiveness in Jesus apart from works.
0: So you're saying it's because both Scripture and the Lutheran confessions exclude our works from our reconciliation with God, our justification, our salvation. You just name the term there that talks about how we are declared right with God, made right with God. Because Scripture and the Lutheran Confessions entirely exclude our works from that, that is what opens us to the accusation from those who want to include our works to some degree or another in that we have no decent teaching on good works.
1: That is correct. And it also, what you said then, contributing to this, is a confusion about what faith is, who creates faith, and what then the fruits of faith are. And Chris mentioned it toward the end of your last hour with him, that the notion that when faith is kindled in the heart, with that comes a new will, a new desire to want to love God and to want to love the neighbor. It's a living and active thing. And there's this wonderful quote of Luther in the Solid Declaration of the Formula of Concord that faith is a busy and active thing. It doesn't need to be told what to do because before it is even told, it has already gone out and done it. The analogy that I use quite often is between two lovers, you know, that the man gives himself freely to his bride with words of love and compassion and deeds of love and compassion, and that creates a particular response in her, the spontaneous love that responds to his love. And that's analogous to what faith is a miracle of God, and that receives Christ, and that out of that faith the Spirit brings forth what are called the fruits of faith, which is good work. But if you have a rationalistic view of faith, if you understand faith to be a matter of human intellect, a decision of the will, then that understanding of faith, first of all, is not biblical because it makes faith a product of our own reason. Secondly, it's inert. It has no power. And faith is not that. It's the living trust of the heart that is not born out of our will and out of our reason and out of our intellect that examines the facts of Christianity and then decides that it's true. Like, I look outside today and I examine the facts and I see up here in Wisconsin it's sunny and clear skies. Big deal. Faith is the living trust of the heart that is born in us, and this is so very critical, by the gospel, by the mercy of God. So, you know, we're kind of laying the groundwork for all of the things we can talk about in more detail, but what I need, you know, when, as a Christian who is trusting in Christ and believing in him, there is created this new will. Paul speaks of it in Romans 7. The good that I would, I do not do. That which I would not is the very thing that I do. O wretched man that I am. When we feel that wretchedness of our sinful nature, which still is a part of us, that's in conflict with the faith created by the Word and Spirit of God, what we need more of, Todd, is not whooping up our own will to try harder. What we need more of is confession and especially the absolution of Christ, because this is the engine for the Christian faith and life of good works in love toward God and love to the neighbor.
0: I want to come back to that, because that's a great place to head. But it sounds like what you're saying there is the irony is the very thing that opens us to the criticism that we don't teach about good works, that is, we exclude works from salvation, not from the life of the Christian, but from salvation. The irony is that is precisely the only kind of faith, a faith that excludes one's own works, that will produce works.
1: That's correct. And part of the correct understanding of faith is the correct understanding of repentance. And repentance is a synonym for faith, frankly. Repentance is something that God's Word and Spirit brings forth in us. And what it does is that it renounces all sense of self-righteousness. When Martin Luther says in the Schmalkald Articles that repentance is to begin to do differently and to think differently, all too often we, even as Lutherans, conditioned by American evangelicalism, are simply thinking in terms of, I used to cuss, and now I discover this is wrong. Repentance would mean I'm going to stop cussing, and that's especially by a decision of my own will. But this is a very, very shallow view. I mean, there's certainly the deep sense in which we turn from sin, but we're turning from sin to Christ. And what we're turning away from is not simply a breaking of a rule, as if that's all the Ten Commandments or God's law is a whole bunch of rules. And once we get the right education as to what the rules are, then we can repent of breaking the rules and start keeping the rules. No, this notion of repentance is that what we have in our liturgy, O Almighty God, Merciful Father, I, a poor, miserable sinner, confess unto thee all my sins and iniquities with which I have ever offended thee, and justly deserve thy temporal and eternal punishment. This notion of there is in me, that is in my flesh, no good thing, as St. Paul would say it, that's at the heart of repentance, which means then, Todd, repentance is a complete despair of oneself, completely despairing of any notion that I can save myself. And that's then, going back to the Schmalkald Articles, what Luther is talking about as a radical change of mind and doing differently. It's actually part of the doing different. The change of mind is this notion that all my righteousness is filth. I cannot save myself. God have mercy upon me. And with that flows then this idea that I need Christ, That's what repentance is. It's the fleeing from any notion of salvation in my own righteousness to Christ and to the reception of his mercy. And that mercy of Jesus is not given because I have, quote-unquote, repented and changed my life and have promised never, ever to sin again. Who among us can do that? The sinful flesh adheres to us all the way to the grave. But rather, the new life comes in receiving this forgiveness, and then the Holy Spirit works his good in us when and where he pleases in those who hear the gospel.
0: So you've talked there about what faith is. What is good? What is a good work? That's a very important definition. If we're going to, you know, respond to a myth that we don't teach good works, what do we teach good works are?
1: There are a couple of things that we need to distinguish here. First of all, what we've just been talking about now has tended to focus on good works as being the fruits of faith, the fruits of the Spirit. St. Paul has the listing of love, joy, peace, patience, kindness, gentleness, self-control, and so forth in Galatians 5. But there's another thing we haven't said here, and this is really even prior to speaking about the fruit of good works, and that is that the Christian is declared righteous. The Christian is declared to be a good tree, to use Jesus' words in the Gospels, which means that everything that the Christian does from faith is good. Why? Because the Christian is righteous for Jesus' sake, which means that if I change the poopy diaper of my granddaughter, that is a good work. Why? Because it is done out of faith in Christ and from a position of faith. We are justified. We are righteous by faith. That means that everything that we do is righteous when we live from faith in Christ, from the most mundane and ordinary things of life to the highest things that our vocation calls us to do. It's all good. Now, some might say, well, then you're going to say that sin is good. No. If the Christian stumbles into sin, the impatience, the foul word, the loveless act, that's not flowing out of his faith in Christ. That's flowing out of his unbelief and mistrust. The sinful flesh can be credited for that. But the first thing I think is important to say is that all of our works as Christians are righteous for Jesus' sake. For we are declared righteous, we are justified by the blood of Christ, and therefore we are a good tree. The second thing we would say is that this notion of the fruits of faith, they flow from belief in Jesus. It's faith in Christ that's active then in love for the neighbor. And so if you want to know what do good works look like, you look at Jesus. And you look at how he is the complete fulfillment of the law, both in his active obedience and in his passive obedience to the law. First, the active obedience. If you were to take the Ten Commandments, you know, you shall have no other gods, you shall not misuse the name of the Lord your God, all the way down to you shall not covet. Of course, Jesus actively keeps the law. He loves God fully with all his heart, soul, mind, and strength. He loves the neighbor as himself and in place of himself. And Luther's lovely explanations in the Ten Commandments help us see a description of Christ there. And you could say these are good works, to fear and love God so that you lead a sexually pure and decent life, so that you do not take your neighbor's money or possessions, but help and are of service to him in keeping it, so that you do not tell lies about your neighbor, betray him or slander him or hurt his reputation, but you defend him and you speak well of him and you explain everything about him in the kindest way. And so you want to know what good works are in terms of objectively? Look at the Ten Commandments. Look what the law says. And in very concrete ways, the Ten Commandments articulate what it is to love God with all one's heart, soul, mind, and strength, and what it is to love the neighbor. And the clearest display of that, and the perfect display of it, is in Jesus. The law is not simply negative, but it is also positive. It's not simply telling us what not to do, but it is outlining what love looks like. You know, to love God, to call upon Him, to listen to His word, to honor your father and your mother, and to serve them, and to obey them, and to cherish them, and to protect life, and help your neighbor in his bodily need, and all of these things going right on down. And that's what Jesus did. So we can speak of His active obedience in that regard. And then the passive obedience, which is the most important thing of all, but we tend to completely miss it. And that is that according to the law, the soul that sins shall die. The wages of sin is death. And so the passive obedience of Christ is that he who knew no sin, who lived the righteous life, actively keeping the law, loving God and loving his neighbor, then becomes sin for us. All of our sin, all of our rebellion, and the entire judgment of the law falls upon Jesus, and he suffers and dies our death upon the cross. And that's the passive obedience, and that's the ultimate good work. So one of the things that we could say, Todd, is we Lutherans absolutely believe in good works for our salvation, the good works of the Lord Jesus Christ, who kept the law fully for us. And that's the righteousness of God, that he offered up his son in death. Chris talked about it from Romans chapter 3. But now the righteousness of God, apart from our doing of the law, is revealed, even the righteousness that comes from God and is by faith, that Jesus was set forth to be the propitiation, the atoning sacrifice for sin. There's our righteousness. And so if you want to know what good works are, there they are. And the thing about Jesus' exposition of the law, in contrast to how even Christians can slip into thinking about the law, is that the law and good works describe what it is to love God and to love the neighbor, as opposed to the rich young ruler, what must I do to inherit eternal life? His discussion of the law, his discussion of good works, were all about what's going to benefit me. What do I have to do according to the law? What good works do I have to perform to benefit me? Already he's shot through and through with sin, because the law speaks about a love not of self, but a love for the neighbor and a love for God. But he is looking at it, the same works, external works, works according to the outline of the Ten Commandments and so forth, as what he must do for his own benefit. And so you see the self-righteousness and how you can't escape sin, because that's the way the sinful heart kind of always is looking at it.
0: Pastor Peter Bender is our guest. Let's take a break, and when we come back, we'll continue our conversation with him here in Hour 23 of Issues Etc. 24, live this Saturday morning, November the 15th. Pastor Bender is pastor of Peace Lutheran Church and director of the Concordia Catechetical Academy in Sussex, Wisconsin. We're responding to the myth about Lutheranism that Lutherans don't teach good works. We'll be right back.

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1: Hi, my name is Becky, and I'm from St. Louis, Missouri. 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Theological value for the T, because it helps us understand theology, God's word, better. And communicable value for the C, because it can be communicated. Once we've heard what you say, we can share it with other people. And I really thank you for Issues Etc. It's a blessing and a benefit to me. Thank you very much. God bless you. Bye-bye.
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3: 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And thanks to Scott and Rebecca in Bellflower, Illinois. 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And congratulations to you on the birth of your... I've seen some pictures. She's such a cutie. The birth of your third daughter, Charlotte, and she's got such a cute little name. 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So Charlotte is a beautiful name, and congratulations to the both of you. Thanks so much for supporting Issues Etc. 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
4: Welcome back to Issues Etc. I'm Todd Wilkin. Pastor Peter Bender is our guest. We're responding to the myth about Lutherans that they don't teach or believe anything about good works. Pastor Bender is pastor of Peace Lutheran Church and director of the Concordia Catechetical Academy in Sussex, Wisconsin. Peter, we talked before about kind of the true nature of faith, what a good work is. What is it? Let's put these two things together. Maybe the best way to ask it is, who produces the good works that are found as the fruit of faith in the Christian life?
5: God does. The famous passage that Lutherans and even American evangelicalism will make a lot of is Ephesians 2. For by grace you have been saved through faith. And that faith is not even of yourselves. It is the gift of God, not of works, lest anyone should boast. For we are his workmanship, created in Christ Jesus, unto good works, that we should walk in them. So there you see that Our salvation is a gift of God, not by works. And even the faith, the trust of the heart that receives Christ's salvation is not of ourselves. It is the gift of God, not of our works. And that we are his workmanship, created to do the good works, not for our own benefit, but for the benefit of the neighbor. So God's gospel and spirit are at work in the Christian, turning us, Todd, inside out in love to the neighbor. And any time we start taking inventories of our works to see how well we are achieving this for ourselves, we fall back into that trap that I mentioned to you before the break. And that is that when the rich young ruler wanted to do good, he was wanting to do good for his own benefit. And Christians, our focus is always on Christ. It's always on the mercy of God in Jesus. Out of that faith in the mercy of God in Jesus, the Holy Spirit brings forth a will and a desire to love God and to love the neighbor. And oftentimes, we are not aware of the good works that we are doing because the focus is upon Jesus, and we're looking at our neighbor, and we're seeing his need, and we reach out to him, not for some pat on the back or congratulations, but that he needs me, he needs Christ, he needs this love. It is for his benefit. And you see that in the Sermon on the Mount, that they may see your good works and glorify your Father who is in heaven. I wish we would, when we talk about that passage, focus upon who receives the glory. God does, not us. We're coming to the end of the church year, and in Matthew's Gospel, chapter 25, it's the last Sunday in the church year in our three-year lectionary. This year, we're talking about the judgment and the sheep and the goats. And Jesus said, I was hungry, and you fed me. I was thirsty, and you gave me to drink. I was naked and in prison, and you clothed, and you visited me. And the sheep say, when did we do this? And whatever you did to the least of these, my brethren, you did it unto me. But there's a strong notion in that gospel reading of the Christian being somewhat oblivious to any good works that were performed, and that's because the focus was upon Christ. He's the object of our faith, and it's only through continual reception of him and his forgiveness in the weakness of our sinful condition that the Spirit brings forth love for the neighbor in a whole cadre of good works, but the focus is always upon Christ, and then that faith is directed toward the neighbor in love.
4: That's the counterintuitive thing about the Lutheran teaching on, and the scriptural Lutheran teaching on good works, and that is a faith that is genuinely depending entirely upon the good works of Christ, that is, faith toward Christ, is focused not on serving Jesus per se, but actually serving the neighbor. It turns yes. The Christian faith directed toward Christ turns the Christian away from himself toward his neighbor.
5: Yes, yes. It's not serving Christ. It's letting Christ serve us. Only then can the gospel and the Spirit bring forth in us his good. And it's his good according to his choosing. You know, when I look at my own life and I see things that I wish that I could do differently, I wish I were a different kind of person in this way or in that way. I wish I was more disciplined. I wish I was less a procrastinator. I wish I was, you name it. There's a number of things. We don't need to go through the laundry list. They're the subject of my confessions before my father confessor. But St. Paul's speaking the same thing when he says, I besought the Lord three times to remove this thorn in the flesh, this agitation in my sinful condition. And he said, my grace is sufficient for you, for my strength is made perfect in your weakness. And that's something that is that blows the human reason apart, because we want a system that works. We want a program. We want the 10 steps or the 5 steps or the 7 steps or the 12 steps or whatever, how many steps you want. What we need is Christ. And what we need Christ is ministering to us with his grace. And then the Holy Spirit brings about his fruit when and where he pleases in those who hear the gospel. Not only the product of faith does the Spirit produce when and where he pleases, but also in the Christian, he produces the good works that he wants. So God is, by his gospel and Spirit, directing my life for the benefit of my dear wife, my family, my congregation here, the work of the Concordia Catechetical Academy, and the focus has to remain on Jesus, or I'll become full of arrogance and pride and self-righteousness. And Chris, in the last hour, you know, talked about how we can't let go of the law, but we've got to use the law to kill and to crucify any notion of salvation, or even the sanctified life being performed by the strength of my own works and my own willpower. All that has to be crushed and killed and crucified, that we might receive Christ and that his word and Spirit might bring forth his good fruit in us.
4: So is that why you said earlier that, it's another completely counterintuitive view here of Lutheran view of good works, that confession and absolution are, in fact, the engine of good works?
5: Yes, absolutely. When I quoted Romans 7 before, Paul's, the German word is Anfechtungen, where you're feeling this tension within yourself, the good that I would do. And there he's identifying the will of the new man of faith, a will that is entirely born in us by the gospel and Spirit of God. The good that I would, I do not do, and that which I would not do is the very thing that I do, O wretched man that I am. Now, if we look at Paul's life, for example, we would stand back, Todd, and look at it and say, man, our ministries, yours as a pastor, and host of issues, etc., mine up here in Sussex, I mean, compared to the Apostle Paul, look at the good he did for the church, for other people, and the proclamation of the gospel. Yet he says, the good that I would do, I don't do, and that which I would not do is the very thing that I do, O wretched man that I am. We look at him, we don't see the wretchedness at all. We saw it before his conversion, but after his conversion, we just see this person who is, you know, exploding with the gospel and with the mercy and compassion toward those to whom he preached, and toward his persecutors and those who hated his guts. And what caused that? Well, the gospel caused that. Christ caused that. He wasn't serving Jesus. Jesus was serving him, and that enabled Paul to serve faithfully his neighbor, his enemy, his persecutor. And so in that passage from Romans 7, you know, who will deliver me from this body of death? Thanks be to God who gives me the victory through our Lord Jesus Christ. And so confession of sin and absolution. Again, going back to your previous 2 hours, Chris is exactly right. The cross of Christ, the atonement, the reception of the grace of God in Jesus is not to be put in the rearview mirror so that we're getting far. The more we progress in the Christian life, the further the sacrifice of Christ and what he has done goes behind us. No, no, no. Christian maturity is that the longer we live, we find the more we need the Lord Jesus, the more we

0: this, you know, no Lutheran discussion of good works would be complete, nor would we be doing justice for those who, you know, have misunderstood the Lutheran position. Would be due justice to them if we omitted vocation. That is, all of this fits within a very clear calling for the Christian in his life. He's not just kind of given a laundry list of good works to do and then kind of sent out to random acts of kindness. In fact, it's quite the opposite of random acts of kindness. Talk about vocation, if you would.
1: Yeah. A couple of years ago, you asked that we do a five-part series on vocation and using the table of duties from the Catechism, which are a list of Bible passages that have to do with being citizens and pastors and hearers and parents and husbands and wives and so forth. And out of all of the times I've been on the air with you, there has not been a series of discussions that we've had that has gotten a greater response. I don't know if you've received it down there, but I've had repeatedly people talk to me about how much they appreciated that. And I think the reason for that is that it's easy to think of vocation, and most people do, as being under the law, in the sense that it's my obligations, my duties, my responsibilities that I perform. And what we talked about in that five-part series was that at the heart of vocation is the call of the gospel of the forgiveness of sins for Jesus' sake. It falls under the third article of the Creed, I believe in the Holy Spirit. I cannot, by my own reason or strength, believe in Jesus Christ, my Lord, or come to him, but the Holy Spirit has called me by the gospel, called me to faith, called me to repentance, and by that call he has proclaimed and bestowed upon me Christ's forgiveness that I'm not worthy of, that I didn't deserve, that I didn't earn by my own works in the slightest, and that forgiveness and mercy and grace of God in Jesus is that which shapes my life that I live toward others in what is called my vocation. So it's the call of the gospel, it's the call of the forgiveness of sins to live in the mercy of God. And that's why at the heart of all of our stations in life within our vocation as Christians is mercy, particularly, Todd, for the undeserving, for the unworthy. So the husband loves his wife not primarily because she's pretty or has done something to please him, but because this is the wife God gave me, and it's an opportunity for me to be Jesus to her, to forgive her, to cover her sin, to shoulder her burdens, to bear patiently with her failings, as the Lord in the gospel has done for me. Or you see, the boss in the workplace, I'm called by the gospel to do a good job for him, to cover over his failings and his shortcomings, especially when he is overbearing toward me and unfair and unjust, because that's what the Lord Jesus has done for me. And it's only the gospel that can give that perspective. It's only the gospel that can give that kind of understanding. It's only the gospel that can give that kind of love and the strength to love in that way, which takes us back to the confession and absolution and receiving the Lord's body and blood. The more we feel our sins, and the more we feel our lovelessness or weaknesses, the more we need to let go of our sin and to receive Christ's absolution and partake of his body and blood that he might bring forth his good in us.
0: Let's talk about a few problems before we take a break that crop up with a misunderstanding of good works, and these are sadly the problems that even crop up among Lutheran pastors. They think, look, I want my people to be rich in good works, and that is a fantastic thing for a pastor to desire for his people, that they have good works that they are freely sharing with their neighbors.
1: Yes.
0: So he says, I think I know how to get good works. I'm going to preach about good works. I'm going to preach about how to do it. I'm going to exhort them to go out and do it very gently, very carefully,

0: But I'm going to exhort them to go out and do good works, instruct them in good works.
1: Yeah.
0: What's wrong with it?
1: I'd like to ask and take a survey of all pastors and say, what is the purpose of your preaching? Just boil it all down. What is the essence of preaching, the purpose for it, the goal, if you want to call it that? What does God want to do through your preaching? And I think you'd get a lot of answers that wouldn't be at all biblical. At the end of John's gospel, two different occasions, John speaks about why the Gospels were written, that you may believe that Jesus is the Christ, and that believing you may have life in his name. He follows up on that theme in his first letter, John does. This is the victory that overcomes the world, even our faith. The goal of preaching, the point of catechesis, is faith in Christ, period. Because if faith in Christ, the faith that is born of the law that condemns and kills, and of the gospel that makes us alive and bestows the blessings of Christ, all of the blessings of Christ, and nothing is withheld, if that is done, then God will bring forth his good fruits, his good works in the lives of Christians when and where he pleases. The goal of preaching is faith in Christ, and that means, Todd, then, that the law must be preached, because the gospel preached without the crucifying, killing, and condemning law is no gospel at all. And the old Adam must be killed. He must be killed daily, as Luther would say in his explanation of the daily significance of baptism, that he be drowned and die. And then the heart is prepared to receive the gospel through which God does his good works when and where he pleases in us.
0: Pastor Peter Bender is our guest. We'll take another break here at the top of the hour and prepare for the very last hour, hour 24 of Issues Etc. 24. We're going to stay on the same topic with him, responding to the myth that Lutherans don't teach good works. I invite your questions and your comments. Only one more hour for those questions or comments. For Pastor Peter Bender, pastor of Peace Lutheran Church in Sussex, Wisconsin, 1-877-623-MYIE, 877-623-6943. 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
4: I like to hear that, an alternative to EWTN, Catholic Radio, or Calvary Chapel, right there in between American Evangelicalism and Roman Catholicism. 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

0: The Princeton Theological Seminary Choir with stanza 4 of the hymn, How Clear Is Our Vocation, Lord. Pastor Peter Bender is our guest. We're dealing with the myth that Lutherans don't teach good works. He's pastor of Peace Lutheran Church and director of the Concordia Catechetical Academy and in Sussex, Wisconsin. Pastor Bender, before the break, we were talking about preachers that try and get good works out of their people. That is, you know, the kind of honestly motivated to get good works, but they believe that the best way to produce that is by exhorting people to good works. It seems that that would work, right? It does seem to make sense. Again, why is that not the, first of all, you said, you know, that's not necessarily even the goal of preaching. But even if it were, that's not the way to go about it. Why is that?
1: Because it'll thrust people back upon themselves. It'll thrust people back upon their own strength, and it will take their eyes off of Jesus as Savior. And his redeeming work, his forgiveness, which comes to us through the preached word and through the sacraments, is the only source of the renewed life and of the new obedience. When our Lutheran confessions say that good works are necessary, it says it is speaking about how it is impossible for them not to happen. When a person is brought to repentance and faith in Christ and is receiving his salvation, the good works of necessity flow from that. That's why I mentioned, you know, places like in the Sermon on the Mount, in Matthew 13 and so forth, make the tree good and the fruit will be good, or the Matthew 12, 33, and following. So we are made good through the killing and raising up of the new man in us by the proclamation of law and gospel. And so much of the exhortation becomes moralism. It also, in the part of the preacher is setting the agenda rather than God. And we see this a lot with stewardship programs, where they become harangues about against the people that they've got to give more. Now, if the people are selfish, if they are greedy, if they've made a god and an idol out of their money and wealth, then we preach against the idolatry, not so that we can get more money in the collection plate, but because their faith and salvation is in jeopardy if we don't call them to repentance for their idolatrous greed. And if we call them to repentance for their idolatrous greed, and repentance is actually born in them, well, then by golly, God will work in them his new will and spirit, and the fruits of more generous giving will happen.
0: What's happened, Pastor Bender, is that I think a lot of preachers have discovered that they can, that this kind of, you know, say the harangue, the nagging preaching that is essentially, you know, the pastor either gently or not so gently trying to push their people to good works by instruction, by exhortation, by, as I said, just sometimes plain nagging. Well, it works. It keeps them busy. It does.
1: Yes, it
0: at least
1: does.
0: In the short term, you can have a very very active beehive of activity in your congregation where everyone looks like they're moving about, staying busy, and doing all sorts of things. Is it producing good works? Does the law produce good works?
1: No. It increases sin. In fact, so much when we do that that kind of haranguing like that, the outward activities might appear to human reason to be good works, but from God's point of view, they're sin, shot through and through with sin when they're not done out of faith in Christ. And that's not a very popular thing to say, isn't it? You know, sometimes I've joked, you know, it would be a lot easier in a lot of ways to be Roman Catholic, and we could sell indulgences and coerce people into doing certain things. We could certainly get a lot more done, raise a lot more money, and so forth. but of course, that would be the absolutely wrong thing to do.
0: So you can get buildings paid for.
1: Yeah, right.
0: You can get
1: activity. Look what they Yeah, look what they built, St. Peter's Basilica. Man, there's nothing like guilt.
0: But at the cost of, at literally at the cost of human
1: literally at the
0: souls.
1: Cost of salvation, right.
0: Here's a question from Adam. He says, Pastor Bender, in talking about good works, you use the story of the rich man, specifically his question, what must I do to inherit eternal life? You said his question was a law question. Adam asks, how does his question differ from the jailer's question, the jailer at Philippi in Acts chapter 16, verse 30, what must I do to be saved? Is the difference really in the question? That is, it is a law question asked. Rather, is it the circumstance of the hearer, that is, the rich man versus the jailer, surrounding that question? What are your thoughts there?
1: Yes, Adam's question is important because circumstance, context of a particular question is always important. And it is in this case, the two examples that he gives. The rich man, it is clear from that text in Matthew or in Mark chapter 10 that he was full of self-righteousness. In contrast to, and so when he says, what must I do, he is literally asking about, you know, what good works can I perform to make sure that I have salvation. In the case of the Philippian jailer, this guy was at the edge of total despair. He had just been rescued by Paul from killing himself, and he had also heard Paul and Silas praying, singing, confessing the salvation of the Lord Jesus in the prison cell all through the night, and it's in that moment of the good work of love that Paul extended to him, do yourself no harm, we're all here, that he realizes by the grace of God what this guy is preaching is the truth. The salvation that he is offering is the truth. How do I receive it? That's his question, which then becomes an entirely different question from the rich young man, even though they sound very similar. And of course, what does Paul say? Well, Jesus has done a good deal for you, but you're going to have to do the rest in the good works that you perform. No, believe on the Lord Jesus Christ, you and your household, and you will be saved. And we should make a comment here that just because a command is spoken like that, believe on the Lord Jesus Christ, in no way means that that believing is a good work that we perform out of our own strength. It is something that is born in us by the gospel. So as Jesus would say, even after you have done everything, you say, we are still unprofitable servants. So the jailer, and you can just look at the context of that whole section in Acts in Philippi. The jailer believed on the Lord Jesus Christ. He was baptized for the forgiveness of sins, he and his whole household. And the last thing that that jailer did was sit back in his easy chair with a cold one, pat himself on the back and say, what an amazingly fantastic good thing that I did, believing on the Lord Jesus Christ. No way. His focus was entirely upon the Lord Jesus, because the faith that was born in his heart and that was called forth in him by Paul saying, believe on the Lord Jesus Christ, was entirely a faith created by the Word and Spirit of God.
0: That kind of brings us back around to something you mentioned before in passing, and that is that these good works that are produced by the Holy Spirit through God's Word of forgiveness in Jesus Christ, they're not always, but they are often not, what would we say, not self-reflective. They're done unawares sometime. The classic example, of course, is the sheep and the goats, where the sheep seem just blissfully ignorant of anything that they have done, just as ignorant as the goats are of anything that they haven't done. They're so aware of all the things that they have done. Talk about that contrast between, and it really is a contrast between genuine good works and self-invented works, or the works that we produce, where when we're producing them, we're carefully counting every last one. When Christ is producing them, we're not keeping track.
1: That's right. I'll tell you, Todd, if the world draws attention to what you're doing and thinks it's fantastic, you got to be careful. If the television cameras come down from St. Louis into your little studio, even though there's no room for them there, and start doing an expose on how wonderful Todd Wilkin and Jeff Schwartz are. It's probably not as wonderful as you think. And even though we love to have that kind of notoriety and so forth. So another thing is in this regard is that the good works that the Lord produces in us by his gospel and spirit tend to look like the gospel. They tend to look like Jesus. And they are chiefly anchored in mercy, in compassion for the unworthy and for the undeserving. And so the neighbor's need for my mercy and compassion is paramount. And the focus, just like in faith, becomes on Christ. Now here in the works that are born of that faith in the mercy of God, the focus then is on the neighbor, not at all in the self. And we just do what we're given to do. And we do what we're called to do. The love of Christ compels us. And that's St. Paul from 2 Corinthians 5. You know, the love of Christ compels us. It constrains us. It carries us along. For we judge thus, that if one died for all, then all have died. And he died for all, that we should live no longer for themselves, but for him who died for us and rose again. And now I can talk about my mother because she's 85 years old on Monday, and she is not computer savvy, so I know she is not listening to us, even though she knows I'm on the radio this morning. She was an orphan, and in a Lutheran orphanage in Addison, Illinois, with her 9 other siblings, and had a really tough kind of life. And she delivered mail as a letter carrier, and she would go into the homes of her patrons and spend her breaks there in those homes, maybe washing the dishes for some elderly lady because she was having a tough time, or reading a devotion to this another person during her break. I mean, and these are the kinds of things that the world is never going to acknowledge. And they're the things that spontaneously occur to Christians to do, not in a self-reflective way, I'm doing this because then God will love me more for this, which is impossible, but rather they see the need in this dear one who needs help, who needs a word of encouragement from the gospel, and they simply do it.
0: So is that further evidence that it can't be the Christian themselves that is producing this? In other words, I know that if I were to come up with the idea and if I were to provide all the motivation, I would like to take all the credit for something like that. But it sounds like this is a good work that does not seek credit.
1: That's right. Not at all. Because what we glory in, Todd, what we rejoice in is the Lord Jesus. I remember when I first entered into the ministry, Dr. August Silflow, who was at the time, I believe, the director of the Concordia Historical Institute, in any case, he was a historian. He talked about the life of C.F.W. Walther, the founding president of the Lutheran Church Missouri Synod. And Walther had a litmus test for true doctrine versus false doctrine. And the litmus test was this, that false teaching will always, in some way, give credit to us, to man. And that pure doctrine will always and only give credit to Christ. And so you have Johann Sebastian Bach signing all of his musical compositions, whether they're written for the church or whether they're written for the court, Soli Deo Gloria, to God alone be the glory. And so that's where the focus always is, always. Let him who boasts boast in the Lord. And you have this in 1 Corinthians, you know, chapter 1, where it speaks about Christ is our justification and our sanctification, that let him who boasts boast in the Lord.
0: Talk about the utter ordinariness, the mundaneness, almost banal nature of Christian good works.
1: Yes. I love the Sermon on the Mount and the Beatitudes. They describe first Jesus, and then they describe what the Christian shares in through faith in Jesus. Jesus is the one who is poor in spirit. He empties himself entirely. Greatest work ever, that though he was rich, yet for our sakes he became poor, that we through his poverty might become rich. And he was the one who mourned over Jerusalem. And he was the one who lived so meekly, who hungered and thirsted for the righteousness of God. And so for the Christian, you know, to be for years on end in the quietness of your own home praying for a son who has renounced the faith, though he knew the faith, and continuing to pray for that one, trusting in the promises made to him in his baptism. That's a good work. It's not certainly done for our benefit if we're a parent so afflicted that way, but we pray and intercede for the benefit of that lost sheep who has gone astray. If we suffer in our vocation in silence with a spouse who has similarly rejected the faith or has some other problem, perhaps a mental problem or a physical problem, and we bear patiently with their sins and we cover their weaknesses, the world doesn't recognize it. The world doesn't give us an award for it, but it's something that we do because we believe in Jesus who has done this for us in our weakness. You look at the parable of the Good Samaritan. That fallen one was an enemy to the Samaritan. And the Samaritan came to him, bandaged, poured oil and wine in his wounds, bandaged them, put him on his own animal, took him to the motel, whatever else you need. When I return, I will repay it. And that's really a picture of Jesus in the Good Samaritan. While we were enemies, Christ died for us, and he paid the full price and the ultimate price. And those kinds of acts of ultimate mercy and charity and undeserved loving kindness are what characterize Christian good works that are born of the gospel. And that's why in Galatians 5, which we mentioned earlier, those fruits are all very, you know, they're very non-impressive, aren't they? Love, joy, peace, patience, kindness, gentleness, self-control, against which there is no law, because it is by the unbridled grace of God that these things come forth in our lives.
0: Why is it that Jesus, when speaking about good works, he speaks about three things, about prayer, about almsgiving, and about fasting? He says things to the effect of, you know, don't let your one hand know what the other hand is doing. This almost he's presenting there a physical impossibility, a mental impossibility. And he's especially concerned that we not do our good works before men to be seen by them, yeah, but that we do them in secret. And then he assures us, and this is the mysterious thing here, he says, your Father who sees in secret will reward you. What is Jesus talking about there in that entire complex of ideas?
1: Yeah, that's a wonderful section in the Sermon on the Mount, again, and it's often used on Ash Wednesday as the primary gospel. Prayer. We as the baptized faithful and members of the royal priesthood, I didn't hear the entire section where you're talking about the priesthood of all believers before, but one of the problems that I've noted there is that priests were never called to be priests for their own benefit, but they were always called to be priests for the benefit of Israel, for the benefit of those for whom they were serving as priests. And so priests pray. They speak to God and intercede on behalf of their neighbor before God. And see, again, the focus is when you pray, not for yourself, for your own benefits, but when you pray for the benefit of the neighbor. And the giving of oneself and the alms giving is, again, done not for yourself, but for the benefit of the neighbor. And the fasting is especially self-denial and the denial of your own righteousness. I think there's every pastor has been tempted to, if he encounters a difficulty in the parish, you know, and he's served there for any length of time, to lash out and say, "Don't you realize what I have been for you these many years here in that place?" That's not an example of fasting and self-denial, but it's an example of, you know, self-glorification. If we suffer, we suffer because Christ suffered. If we pray, we pray because Christ prayed. If we give of our livelihood in alms to the poor and for the work of the church, we do because Christ gave everything for us. And again, at the heart of that is the mercy of God and the love that we've received that we don't deserve. And this is what it is to be called a child of God and to be declared perfect, as that end of chapter 5 in the Sermon on the Mount says, "You shall be perfect as your Father in heaven is perfect." So the warnings then in chapter 6 that you allude about prayer and praying to yourself in the secret place and so forth are all the warnings and admonitions against self-righteousness and pride that the devil wants to tempt us with, even when we engage in those very common Christian activities of prayer and giving of offerings and fasting and so forth.
0: You talked about good works being for the benefit of the neighbor, and someone will say, "Look, you know, unbelievers, they do the same things. Their money given to a charity spends just as freely as that given by a Christian. It has the same effect, at least as far as we can see. What's the difference between, you know, the classic example is, you know, the rich man who you know, gives money to benefit the poor in faith toward Jesus, and the rich man who gives the same amount of money to the poor, and it buys exactly the same kind of stuff, but he does it, you know, maybe just because he's feeling magnanimous, but it's not in faith toward Jesus. Maybe he does it because he wants the credit. Maybe he does it anonymously. What's the difference there?"
1: Sure. Maybe we should talk a little bit about civil righteousness before the end of our last hour, but before going there, to try to answer your question more directly, the first thing that came to my mind as you were asking the question was Jesus' word, "What does it profit a man if he gains the whole world and loses his soul?" The good works that God brings forth in the Christian serve faith in Christ, are the result of faith in Christ, confess faith in Christ, and serve the neighbor in love that they might see Christ in what the Christian is doing. They become concrete expressions of the gospel. To what end? Ultimately, to the end of salvation. And this is where acts of mercy and charity that the church does, as Dr. Harrison champions, need to be very closely bound up with the means of grace, the preaching of the gospel and the sacraments for the sake of faith. What does Bill Gates do with all of the money that he gives to charity? What does it ultimately accomplish in eternity? If I said nothing, the world would be scandalized. But it accomplishes nothing if faith in Christ and salvation in his name is not received. So there's the difference. The same outward acts can be look identical, but what God does with them may be entirely different. And that's why I said, when it comes to the good works of Christians that are born in us by the Word and Spirit of God, only God knows the final end of that game, but his ultimate end is that they're going to see your good works and glorify your Father who is in heaven. Again, from the Sermon on the Mount, which can only happen through faith in Christ Jesus. Without faith, Hebrews 11, it is impossible to please God.
0: So the civil effect of, you know, the two Bill Gates, one a Christian, the other one not, being generous with charities may be identical, whether or not God regards these as God-pleasing good works is an entirely different situation.
1: Yes. When we walk by faith, Todd, and not by sight, which means then I don't know the outcome of whatever good works God brings forth in me or God brings forth in you. And it's not, those things are kept hidden from us. Quite often, and in fact, sometimes when a few of them slip out, and we are shocked, like in the parable of the judgment. When did we do these things? But when we see the difference that the ministry that you and I are in, for example, makes in people's lives. I mean, we like to hear that, don't we? I mean, you've got people calling in praising issues for everything that issues has meant to them, and we like to hear those things. But there's also a great danger, and the great danger is that we make an idol out of the praise, and we want to look for the praise, and we want to see the results, and we want to be able to quantify them, and that can be problematic.
0: Now, this is something we haven't discussed yet, and that is, and it was kind of implicit in the question or two ago. Jesus promises rewards. He promises, apparently, both temporal and eternal rewards for good works that we don't even produce ourselves. That's the amazing thing about it. But how would you, and this is a careful tightrope to walk, how would you describe what Scripture clearly teaches about how God rewards good works, both temporally and eternally?
1: Well, let's frame it out of the Sermon on the Mount again. Rejoice, blessed are you when they revile and persecute you and say all kinds of evil against you falsely for my sake. Rejoice and be exceedingly glad, for great is your reward in heaven. For my sake. Remember at the beginning of the first hour I said, we Lutherans actually do believe in good works for salvation, the good works of the Lord Jesus, who suffered and died for us. And the righteousness and the righteousness of God in Matthew's gospel, I think it only occurs seven times, and three or four of them are in the Sermon on the Mount. And that righteousness is the righteousness of Christ in his work upon the cross for us. And in the Athanasian Creed, and echoing other places in Scriptures like John 5, for example, each one will be judged according to his works, and they that have done good will go into eternal life, and they who have done evil into everlasting fire. Now, what does this mean? We must have the righteousness of Christ. We must have his good works as our very own. For there's where the reward of heaven comes. It's a reward that he himself has earned for us. And that's the righteousness and the salvation that exceeds the righteousness of the scribes and Pharisees of which Jesus speaks in Matthew 5. You know, he says, don't think I came to destroy the law and the prophets. I haven't come to destroy, but to fulfill. And he fulfilled in that active and that passive obedience. And that passive obedience in his death for us is the ultimate righteousness of God, by which we are set free, and that good work must be ours, the good work of Christ. And it is through faith, and it has the promise and the blessed reward of heaven and of eternal life and reconciliation with God. And to the extent that there is any other reward talk, it is all an extension that's connected to works. It's all an extension of receiving that great work of Christ for our very own.
0: There's a picture there in in the famous parable that Jesus tells, a parable, not so much a parable, a parabolic description of Judgment Day, the sheep and the goats.
1: Yes.
0: Where after the shepherd has divided the sheep from the goats, he finally, this is Christ himself speaking, he says to the, and we'll speak only here of the sheep, as you did it to the least of these, my brethren, you did it unto me. And there's a great line from a hymn, you know, could it be, O gracious master, that you deign for alms to sue, making reference to that Judgment Day parable, saying by the poor and needy, give as I've given you. How is it then? Is this just the cherry on top of Christ's mercy toward us, that he would take these good works that he has produced and then give us credit not only for those good works, but credit as though we had done them unto him?
1: Yeah, that's it. As though we had done them unto him. And the parable that you cite there in the description of the judgment, come, you blessed of my Father, inherit the kingdom prepared for you. We're blessed by God. That's language of grace, not of our merit. But we're blessed by God through the work of Jesus, through what he has done for us. Inheritance is fundamentally a gift that is undeserved. You know, receive the inheritance. The rich young man wanted an inheritance based on his own works. You know, it was self-contradictory in what he was saying there. So, absolutely, the work of Christ becomes, this is where this mystical union, you know, just All Saints Day and on November 1st, and the great hymn for all the saints, O blessed communion, fellowship divine, we feebly struggle, they in glory shine, yet all are one in thee, for all are thine, alleluia. That's what you have in the Beatitudes there, and that's what you have here in what you were saying, Todd, that when we receive Christ, his gospel, his mercy, then we become what he is. He is the merciful one, and by the grace of God, by the gospel and spirit, we become merciful ones. He is poor in spirit. By the grace of God, we become poor in spirit. He is the one who hungered and thirsted for righteousness, to do the Father's will on our behalf, and to fulfill the law, and through the reception of the gospel and Spirit of God in that word of mercy, we learn more and more to hunger and thirst for righteousness, for ours is the kingdom of heaven through faith in Christ. And so this symbiotic relationship, where no wonder we're called the body of Christ, because that which Jesus is, we become. If anyone is in Christ, he is a new creation. The old things have passed away. Behold, all things have become new. And this is a miracle. Faith is a miracle. Good works of love and charity that serve the neighbor in love and bear witness to Christ are a miracle. It is the miracle of Christ in us. That's what the new man is. And it's always the new man. Even if you're women and children, it's always the new man, because it's always Christ in us. And if anyone is in Christ, he's a new creation. The old things have passed away. Behold, all things have become new. And the love of Christ constrains us and carries us along. For God made him who knew no sin to be sin for us, that we might become the righteousness of God in him. So the righteousness of God in the cross, that dikaios sine tou theou that Chris was speaking about in his section, becomes our righteousness, and that righteousness that is ours through faith, then manifests it in the righteous life of love and service to the neighbor, to the glory of God, for the sake of the neighbor, and as a confession of one's faith in Christ. But we're in union. We're the body of Christ. Everything that he is, we become, that they may see our good works and glorify our Father in heaven.
0: I want to come back to that verse when we come back from this break. Let your light so shine before men. He makes that reference to the world seeing good works. What is it they are seeing? Are they seeing us? Or are they in fact seeing Christ himself? Because Christ alone is the one who brings glory to his Father in heaven. Pastor Peter Bender is our guest. We're dealing with the myth about Lutherans that they don't believe or teach about good works. He's pastor of Peace Lutheran Church and director of the Concordia Catechetical Academy in Sussex, Wisconsin. When we come back, about another 15 minutes with him, another 15 minutes in Issues Etc. 24.

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1: Issues Etc. in My Perception is a program directed to everyone and anyone, no matter what their confession, in the case of Christians, or religion or philosophy of life, in the case of non-Christians. One of the sound bites played regularly as advertising even demonstrates that non-Christians listen regularly because of the interesting topics covered on the program. One of the strengths of Issues Etc. programming is the array of competent guests which Todd interviews on various topics. Yes, the host of the program is a Lutheran pastor, and as such happily asks and sometimes answers questions with complete loyalty to the Lutheran, that is to say, the biblical confession of faith. And yet he gives and receives the utmost respect to and from those guests which subscribe to a different confession than his own. I think this is a great strength of the show. There is a cordial, inviting atmosphere which encourages a wider audience to tune in. This, in turn, exposes the audience to some of the finest of ethical and theological thinkers in our world today, many of whom are also Lutheran. What better way to expose the people of our day to the pure, enlivening word of the gospel? My hat's off to the Issues Etc. crew, Todd, Jeff, and Craig, and to everyone that contributes to this wonderful program. From the frosty head of Lake Superior in Duluth, Minnesota, this is Randy, a beloved on-demand listener, reiterating, Duluth, Minnesota letter carriers love Issues Etc.
2: 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Great to hear from you guys. 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
3: 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Thanks to William in San Diego for donating to Issues Etc. And thanks to Joanne in Virginia as well for donating to Issues Etc. during Issues Etc. 24. We've got one more book to give away, Jeff, and Philip from Arapaho, Nebraska. 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
4: 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The last 15 minutes of the program we're spending wrapping up some loose ends with Pastor Peter Bender on the myth regarding Lutheranism that Lutherans don't teach or believe good works. Pastor Bender, there are two passages that I wanted you to take up and explain in light of our conversation. The first one you alluded to as we were going into the break. Jesus' famous words, "Let your light so shine before men that they may see your good works and glorify your Father who is in heaven." Makes it sound an awful lot like we're kind of, it's kind of left to us to produce good works of our own. They're going to somehow reflect well upon God. But I suspect that's not what Jesus is saying.
5: Not at all. What is this light? You know, he says, "You are the salt of the earth. You are the light of the world. Let your light so shine before men." It's the light of the forgiveness of sins, the light of the glory of God in the face of Christ. Let your light so shine before men that they may see your good works. At the heart of those good works is the light of this forgiveness. It is the proclamation of this forgiveness. It is the living from this forgiveness. It is this mercy and grace of God. And the only people who glorify the Father in heaven over this forgiveness is those who come to receive it and believe it. The rest of the world, like those spoken of at the end of the Beatitudes in the verses right prior to this, are those who persecute, which takes us back, Todd, right to where we began in the first hour. Why is the accusation made that we don't teach good works? It's the same accusation that was leveled against Jesus, because it's leveled by a world that believes that salvation is by their merit, a world that does not believe in the grace of God, a world that does not trust in the forgiveness of sins. That which caused the unbelieving Jews from the synagogue of the freedmen to pounce upon Stephen and gnash their teeth and throw stones at him was because of the forgiveness of sins that he continued to exhibit in his preaching and in his prayers for them. Here they hated him, and he says, "Father, do not hold this sin against them." And they were enraged by that. And in their rage, if I may be so bold as to say, they were glorifying God because they were the gospel was being vindicated in the very bitterness and anger that they lashed out with against Stephen because of the forgiveness of sins, because of the gospel that he believed. These are the burning coals that are heaped upon the heads of the of those who are enemies. It's the coals of divine mercy and salvation, which without faith to receive it, will cause the opposite visceral reaction. And but even that visceral reaction that you see in the persecutors is one which boldly authenticates, according to God's word, the truthfulness of that gospel. So let your light so shine, let your forgiveness in Jesus so shine that they may see your good works and glorify your Father in heaven.
4: The other passage that I wanted you to take up is often paired with its twin. They seem to go together. Ephesians 8:9, the famous passage about justification by grace through faith, is followed by 10 and the following, wherein we, these familiar words, for we are God's workmanship, created in Christ Jesus for good works, which he has ordained beforehand that we should walk in them. What's being said there about the relationship, to kind of summarize our conversation, the relationship between the faith by which we are justified and the good works that he has prepared for us to live in?
5: Yeah, the good works which God prepared beforehand that we should walk in them. I'd like you to think of the good works of Jesus. He's prepared them before the foundation of the world that we should walk in the righteousness of God in Christ, the righteousness of his sacrifice. It's what we have in Luther's explanation at the end of the second article of the Creed. It says, "He's redeemed me, a lost and condemned person, purchased and won me from all sins, death, and from the power of the devil, not with gold or silver, but with his holy, precious blood, and with his innocent suffering and death, that I may be his own. And then here, live under him in his kingdom, and serve him in everlasting righteousness, innocence, and blessedness." That is nothing less than the everlasting righteousness of Christ's death for our sins upon the cross, the innocence of that all-atoning sacrifice, that blessedness of what Jesus has done that brings every good to us, and apart from which there is no good. So when here St. Paul says we are his workmanship created in Christ Jesus, he's the one who has brought us to faith. He is the one who has forgiven us our sins on account of what he has done for us, and he is the one who, by this gospel, makes us into men and women and children of the Lord Jesus' forgiveness, that we should walk in his everlasting righteousness, innocence, and blessedness in everything that we do and say and believe and teach. So one of the things I'd like to guard us all against here is seeing this passage as being something disconnected from the atonement of Christ. Rather, it's the opposite. The good works that he has prepared before the foundation of the world, that we should walk in them, are none other than the works of Christ, as we said before, this mystical union where everything that Jesus is and has done becomes ours, so that what he is and has become for us then manifests itself in our lives of mercy and compassion and forgiveness toward others.
4: So we remain at the end of that passage with no more credit accrued to us for either the salvation, the justification, the good works, or even the walking in them than we had at the beginning of the passage.
5: That's right. And the grace of God is the engine behind faith, salvation, and the life of good works that the Christian walks in.
4: We spend a lot of time thinking about this in terms of motivation. I don't know if that's always the best way to describe good works. It is certainly one way to describe them. But let's just stick with it for a second for the sake of argument. What is it that motivates true Christian good works?
5: The Lord Jesus' forgiveness and mercy, which creates faith. You know, I mentioned at the first hour that Luther quote. I pulled it out during the break. It's in the Formula of Concord Solid Declaration. Faith is a divine work in us that transforms us and begets us anew from God, kills the old Adam, makes us entirely different people in heart, spirit, mind, and all our powers, and brings the Holy Spirit with it. Oh, faith is a living, busy, active, mighty thing, so that it is impossible for it not to be constantly doing what is good. Likewise, faith does not ask if good works are to be done, but before one can ask, faith has already done them and is constantly active. Whoever does not perform such good works is a faithless man, blindly tapping around in search of faith and good works without knowing what either faith or good works are. And in the meantime, he chatters and jabbers a great deal about faith and good works. Faith is a vital, deliberate trust in God's grace, so certain that it would die 1,000 times for it. And such confidence and knowledge of divine grace makes us joyous, mettlesome, and merry toward God and all creatures. This the Holy Spirit works by faith. And therefore, without any coercion, a man is willing and desirous to do good to everyone, to serve everyone, to suffer everything for the love of God and to his glory, who has been so gracious to

0: light from fire. That is such a marvelous text of Luther that I think so well summarizes what we've been talking about here. And notice how it's centered upon the grace of God. And you talk about motivation. You know, it's the grace of God received by faith in the gospel and sacraments that carries us around and makes us this, I love that, joyous and mettlesome in the affairs of mercy. And so when we feel our sin and when we're dragged down, the devil does not want us to believe, Todd, that we are new creatures in Christ, that you're a new man, a new husband, a new father, that you are righteous. But the gospel declares that great reality. And it's the more we learn to believe that reality, which we can only learn through things like confession and absolution, the preaching of law and gospel, the reception of the Lord's body and blood. But the more we learn to believe that, the more God carries us along in works of love and mercy toward the neighbor. And the more we do have a sense of the joyous freedom in the gospel under which we live, as the second article of the Creed speaks.
1: Well, finally, I'm going to give you a chance because you are the last in line here in this long line of hours that we've spent with many of our guests talking about the various myths regarding Lutheranism. You've had your myth to deal with, but I'm going to give you a chance to summarize it, if you would, Pastor Bender, and I know that you're able to do it. To the person who is listening for the first time and saying, you know, there are a lot of things I believed about the Lutheran Confession of Faith that I've realized were not correct. Laying aside the myths, what is the central truth that is at the heart and center of the Lutheran Confession of Faith?
0: We have a gracious God who's so gracious to us that he gave his only begotten Son to bear in his body all of our sin, all of our death, all of our condemnation, because God loved us. He loved us before the foundation of the world, and he loves you. He's taken upon himself your sin, and he suffered your death upon the cross. And he did it willingly and freely, not begrudgingly, and you're the object of that love, and he forgives you. He proclaims to you a righteousness and a mercy and a life and a salvation that is a free gift of his grace, that you might learn to receive it and that you might rejoice in it. And there's nothing God wants to do more for you than to forgive you all of your sin and to anchor and to ground your life in that forgiveness, here in time and forever hereafter in eternity. We began with hearing that wonderful hymn, Salvation Unto Us Has Come. If I may, just a stanza or two. It was a false, misleading dream that God his law had given, that sinners could themselves redeem and by their works gain heaven. The law is but a mirror bright to bring the inbred sin to light that lurks within our nature. From sin our flesh could not abstain. Sin held its sway unceasing. The task was useless and in vain. Our guilt was e'er increasing. None can remove sin's poison dart or purify our guileful hearts. So deep is our corruption. Yet as the law must be fulfilled or we must die despairing, Christ came and has God's anger stilled, our human nature sharing. He has for us the law obeyed, and thus the Father's vengeance stayed, which over us impended. And finally, since Christ has full atonement made and brought to us salvation, each Christian therefore may be glad and build on this foundation. Your grace alone, dear Lord, I plead. Your death is now my life indeed, for you have paid my ransom. Your death is now my life indeed. Your grace alone, dear Lord, I plead. That's what it is to be a Christian. We believe in the Son of God who was crucified for us. And therein, the brilliant light of the glory of God shines forth for the salvation of sinners.
1: Pastor Peter Bender is pastor of Peace Lutheran Church and director of the Concordia Catechetical Academy in Sussex, Wisconsin. Peter, it is always a pleasure. Thank you for capping off Issues Etc. 24.
0: Thank you, Todd, and you guys get some sleep.
1: We certainly will. Special thanks to Pastor Jonathan Fisk, Pastor Stephen Parks, Pastor Paul McCain, Pastor Will Whedon, Dr.

0: Uwe C. Minetto, Dr. Lane Berglund, Dr. Martin Noland, Craig Parton, Pastor Jeremy Rohde, Pastor Brian Wolfmiller, Pastor Tom Baker, Pastor Matt Harrison, Dr. John Kleinig, Pastor Chris Rosebrough, and again, Pastor Peter Bender for being our guest on Issues Etc. 24 this year. A special thanks to all of our listeners and to those who donated during Issues Etc. 24 as well. Well, that's all it really is. It really is, as we've said so many times here on Issues Etc., it's not about you, it's about Jesus for you. It's about Jesus who has given himself entirely for you, his entire life spent on you. It was a life of inestimable worth because it is the life of the Son of God and a perfect obedience to God as your substitute. His entire life he spent on you, freely, willingly, joyfully, all the way in obedience to the cross. That's what it's all about. It's not about you, and it never will be about you. It's about Jesus for you. I'm Todd Wilkin. Thanks again for listening to Issues Etc. 24. 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
1: I could imagine a culture that would say that the kid doesn't count until it's 5 years old, for instance. I think that would be a pretty brutal society, but okay, we could imagine something like that.
0: An excerpt from a recent interview we did with Dr. P.Z. Myers, author of The Happy Atheist. We were talking about the pro-life movement and how, in his view, of course, he comes from an atheist's viewpoint, from his view, since all morality, all law, all protections of law are essentially arbitrary, determined by the community, he could imagine a community, a culture, where the legal protections of life would not extend to an individual until 5 years old. And yet, he would concede that would be a very brutal culture and community indeed. Greetings and welcome to Issues Etc. live this Friday afternoon, August the 30th. I'm Todd Wilkin. Thanks for tuning us in. Scott Klusendorf is going to join us. We'll spend the first half hour or so talking about and responding to some statements on abortion made by Dr. P.Z. Myers, author of The Happy Atheist. And they're useful not only because they're kind of straight from the horse's mouth, but also these are not positions held only by atheists. A little bit later, Chris Rosebow joins us. A mega church pastor, Brian Houston, and he is a mega church pastor. Hillsong Church, based in Australia, is a global church, very large, satellites in most major cities in the world, has recently made some statements on homosexuality that has caught the attention, especially of gay activists. Chris Roseborough will sort it out for us a little bit later. Then, in the last hour of the program on this Friday afternoon, part six of our series on the Book of Romans, Dr. Michael Middendorf will join us. You can join us as well for the next 2 hours, 1-877-623-6943, 877-623-MYIE. Send us an email, talkback@issuesetc.org, or a tweet at @issuesetc. Scott Klusendorf is a regular guest. He's president of Life Training Institute and author of the book, The Case for Life, Equipping Christians to Engage the Culture. Scott, welcome back.
1: Good to be with you always, Todd.
0: We're going to hear a number of positions of the not to steal too much of Dr. Myers' thunder, but that the unborn is, in his words, kind of a piece of meat that just so happens to have the right configuration of chromosomes, that he puzzled by the word unborn, contending that this is not a baby, much less a person, until well after birth. Are these positions held only by kind of the hardened atheist?
1: No, there are others who hold them. What I find interesting about Dr. Myers is he doesn't argue for them. He merely asserts them. In fact, a couple of procedural notes before we get into what he says. Notice he's going to make the claim that pro-lifers have lied, and then he's going to proceed to assert a number of different positions for which he will not offer one supporting argument. And it's important that we recognize what's going on in the conversation before we get into the details. And I find it amazing he would say that we lie, which suggests we had intent to deceive. Now, look, Todd, maybe the pro-life view is mistaken. Possibly it's true that me and others who have thought about this issue are wrong in the conclusion we reach. But suggesting that your opponents have lied and then turning right around and making a bunch of assertions for which you present no hope of evidence strikes me as disingenuous right out of the gate.
0: Well, let's start with the basic question that you have introduced our listeners to many, many times over the course of many conversations. And I pose this question to Dr. P.Z. Myers in our earlier conversation. What is the unborn?
2: What is the unborn? That's a weird term.
0: What is in the womb after the fertilization of the egg till the end of the ninth month? What is in the womb?
2: Technically, it's going through a whole series of stages. Once it's fertilized, it's a zygote. Then it goes through a blastula stage, then a gastrula stage, then a neurula, et cetera. What it is is a developing automaton. That what it is a piece of tissue that is developing gradually over the period of many months a set of characteristics that will culminate in the emergence of a human being.
0: I mean, what is it 5 minutes before it's born? Naturally
2: born.
0: What
2: is it 5 minutes before it's born?
0: Yeah.
2: It's a fetus inside the mother.
0: I mean, isn't fetus just another way of saying, isn't that just an old word for baby?
2: No. It's we actually have the pretty sharp distinction there. Once it's born, it's a baby. Before it's born, it's a fetus.
0: What's your response there, Scott?
1: Well, I loved how he responded. That's a weird term. You totally caught him off guard with that question. By the way, excellent question. And he was not prepared to answer it, and the nervous laugh you got was indicative of that. He then proceeded to confuse the issue. He said, what is it? Well, it's a zygote, it's an embryo, it's a fetus. Look, the unborn does not undergo several substantial changes of identity in the womb. Those stages he identified are just that, stages in the development of the same human entity from conception to natural death. And by the way, that's not just pro-lifers who concede that. The leading pro-abortion philosopher, David Boonin, at the University of Colorado concedes that what I just said is true. Peter Singer concedes that what I said is just true. And so do many others who debate this issue. So for him to pretend that we're talking about a different substance at each stage of development is philosophically a joke and scientifically a joke. And this coming from a guy who earlier in that same interview said that our thinking ought to be based on evidence. And again, he presents none.
0: What about the final contention he made there when I asked him about the word fetus, which is simply Latin for offspring or baby?
1: Yeah.
0: Get out a Latin dictionary.
1: Yeah,
0: and you will find
1: someone.
0: The word fetus when you look up baby. And he said, no, there's a quite sharp distinction, insinuating almost that it was a scientific distinction made between the child immediately before birth and immediately after birth.
1: By the way, this is going to contradict what he's going to say a little later in the interview, where he flatly says there are no sharp boundaries, no magical moments. But here he's going to argue for one. So he's all over the map. He made the point that the embryo, the fetus, is tissue, a hunk of meat, I think he put it, or a piece of meat. This is scientifically wrong on a number of fronts. Let me just highlight a couple of points. First of all, he is confusing parts with wholes. The skin cells on the back of my hand are part of a larger human being, me. The embryo is not part of another human being in that sense. The embryo is already a distinct, living, separate being, and it is internally directing its development. Skin cells are skin cells. They are parts. Embryos are wholes in that they are complete living organisms where each individual cell coordinates with every other living cell to promote the health and development of the larger entity of which it is a part, and he confuses those two. Secondly, which I found very strange, not only does he confuse parts with wholes, he also is making this claim, and I know why he's doing it. He wants to sort of make it look like this embryo isn't a human being without having to argue for it. He's making the claim implicitly that embryos are constructed piece by piece, but that's not how human development works. We are not constructed eternally, the way a car is piece by piece from the outside. Rather, the pro-life view is, based on the science of embryology, that each of us, from the moment we began to exist, we developed ourselves from within. We aren't constructed, we develop. And Professor Myers confuses those two very different things.
0: Next, I ask the question of Dr. P.Z. Myers, is the unborn a person?
2: Personhood is something that emerges very, very gradually. And this is where people get very upset with me, because I will say that a newborn baby is not quite yet a person. It doesn't have the full cognitive capability. It's got a brain that's undeveloped. It hasn't completed making all its synaptic connections or pruning its synaptic connections. It's an organism, actively developing into something much more sophisticated and complicated that I would have no hesitation to call a human being. But where we draw the line, where we draw the line and say this is a person and at this stage but before that is not, is a culturally determined thing. There is no sharp boundary. There's no magic moment. We have a convention in our society that the magic moment is birth. Although some people will say, you know, the magic moment is viability, once, you know, when it's capable of living on its own outside the womb. And I know those are perfectly acceptable to me, that those are places where we draw a line and say, this is the point at which we confer rights and privileges on this individual organism and treat it as a human being.
0: But that is essentially arbitrary in your way of thinking.
2: Yes, it is.
0: Scott, you got about a minute to at least begin a response.
1: Thanks, Todd. Give me a whole mouthful and give me a minute. Well, a couple of things. Notice the big picture of what's going on. Dr. Myers is making a distinction between one class of human beings we can't kill, he defines them as persons, and another class that we can kill, which he's going to call non-persons. Todd, every time in our history where we have made that distinction, we have gotten it so wrong, and the injustices that follow have been catastrophic. We did this with American Indians, claiming they were only two-thirds persons. We did it with blacks. We've done it with women. And each time we set aside a class of human beings that will admit are human but not persons with full rights, this is what you get. Here's the basic philosophical question. Does each and every human being have an equal right to life, or do only some have it in virtue of some characteristic that may come and go in the course of their lifetimes? And when we get back from the break, I would love to continue talking about what he said there, because his position results in savage inequality.
0: Dr. Scott Klusendorf is our guest. He's president of Life Training Institute, author of the book, The Case for Life, Equipping Christians to Engage the Culture. We're responding in this half hour of Issues, Etc. to some statements made in a recent interview with Dr. P.Z. Myers, author of The Happy Atheist, on the issues of abortion and life and personhood. When we come back, we'll let Scott opine a little farther on the issue of what he's heard there. And then a question from P.Z. Myers. How do you decide these arbitrary lines on the issue of life?

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0: Martin Luther taught that the chief function of music and worship was the proclamation of the Word of God. 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
2: 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I'm Todd Wilkin, responding to a recent conversation on the issue of abortion and life with Dr. P.Z. Myers, author of The Happy Atheist. Scott Klusendorf is our guest, president of Life Training Institute, and he's author of the book The Case for Life, Equipping Christians to Engage the Culture. 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Before the break, you said that the moral framework and the conclusions put forth by Dr. Myers in that last cut we heard lead to savage inequality. I think that was the term you used. What do you mean by that, Scott?
3: Well, first of all, let's take the criteria he puts forward. He says that the newborn doesn't count, so obviously the fetus wouldn't either, because the brain is still undeveloped. The synaptic connections have not fully formed. Well, guess what? We now know that's true of teenagers. In fact, I'm looking right now on my computer at a story from PBS, a story that is sourced from the National Institutes of Mental Health in Bethesda, Maryland, where they talk about the fact that one of the reasons why teenagers sometimes don't make the best decisions is because the brain is still undergoing development in the cortical region, in the frontal lobe region, and therefore it's understandable why sometimes decisions aren't the best at that stage of life. At the same time, if it's true that development is what gives us value, it follows that those with more of it have a greater right to life than those with less. He can't have it any other way. If he's going to assert that you don't count because you lack development, then you lose as soon as you come up against someone with more development. This was precisely the point, Todd, that Abraham Lincoln made in his debates over slavery. And to just paraphrase what Lincoln said, he said to his critic, "You say man A is white, man B is dark. It is skin color then, the fair-skinned man having the right to enslave the darker-skinned man. Take care. By that rule, you're a slave to the first person you meet with skin fairer than your own. You say it is not skin color, it's a matter of intellect, the white man having more intelligence than the dark man. Take care yet again. By that rule, you're a slave to the first person you meet with an intellect superior to your own." And I think you can see, Todd, what Lincoln was doing here. He was showing that by the force of principled reasoning, any standard you put forward as being decisive for value and personhood work equally well to disqualify white people. And by the same standard, if development is going to be what gives us our right to life, it works just as well outside of the womb, and here's why. Because development does not end at birth.
2: The next question I had for P.Z. Myers, author of The Happy Atheist, was how do you decide the issues of life?
4: We make these decisions on the basis of the greater good to the community.
2: But that is, that itself is an idea that has its source in the community, right?
4: Yes.
2: The notion of a greater good.
4: Yes.
2: Okay.
4: So, you know the greater good here is that we maximize the security and happiness of the most people in the society. And I consider women's rights to be an essential part of that calculation. And that means that we can't simply say no abortion ever, because that tramples on the privileges of being a human being who happens to have two X chromosomes.
2: What are your thoughts there, Scott?
3: Well, first of all, notice that his reply is completely question-begging. He is assuming the unborn are not human. He talks about how we need to make these decisions for the greater good of the community. Question, Professor Myers, are the unborn part of the human community? Notice he hasn't argued for this. He's just assumed in this sentence that they're not. He goes on to talk about we got to do what's best for the greatest number of people. Question, are the unborn people? He doesn't answer that. He talks about the need for women's rights. Okay, are unborn women included in that term, women's? Again, he just assumes the unborn aren't human. He doesn't argue for it. Now, I'll tell you what, I was amazed when he said earlier that where we draw the line is culturally determined, that there's no sharp boundary, no magical moment. Of course, this contradicts something he said earlier when he did say birth was decisive, but we'll forget that for the moment. Here's the problem here. If where we draw the line is culturally determined, he cannot oppose German culture deciding that Jews don't count. He can't oppose cultures that say women don't count. And one could say, well, I was talking about developmental things. Well, then that leads to another problem. Why is it wrong to kill five-year-olds if a culture thinks that's okay? And he does make a statement about that. He basically says, well, I don't like that. I like five-year-olds. Well, that's not a moral answer.
2: Well, let's hear what he had to say. We have that bit of interchange here as well.
4: I could imagine a culture that would say that the kid doesn't count until it's 5 years old, for instance. I think that would be a pretty brutal society, but okay, we could imagine something like that. Or we could say, well, imagine one like ours, where we say the important thing is it viable? Can that fetus, when birthed, survive outside the womb? And we'll say at that point that you can't just go in and arbitrarily kill it.
2: You mentioned before a society, kind of the imaginary society, where the arbitrary line for legal protection is drawn at 5 years old. You said that'd be a pretty brutal society. What precisely would be brutal about it?
4: I have three kids, and no, they were delights from the moment they were born, you know, except for the changing diapers stuff. So, you know, I would say that as a human being who likes children, I would protect those kids with my life from the moment they were born onward. So if you were to say that that little two-year-old over there, cute as she is, doesn't have full protection of the law, I would say that's a pretty brutal decision. That's an unkind decision that does no respect to a child who can love and be loved in return.
2: Well, how do you respond to that? I mean, it's chilling to hear someone even contemplate, much less put those kind of things into words. How do you respond to it, Scott?
3: Well, you heard it from his own lips. It would be wrong to kill the five-year-olds. His basic argument was, because I like them, and probably other people do too. Well, what if we were dealing with a society that didn't like them, that thought children could be enslaved, that they could be sexually exploited and traded for trafficking rights? What would be his argument saying, that's wrong, with a capital W? He doesn't have any basis for saying that's wrong. The only thing he can say is that I would prefer that not happen. I like my own kids. I like other kids. And, yeah, I like them so much I'd be willing to die for them. Okay, you know what? That's an interesting fact about his psychology. It tells us nothing about why it would be wrong or brutal to use children that way. He has no foundation for these claims that he's making. And, indeed, herein lies the problem, Todd. In an atheistic worldview where the universe came from nothing and was caused by nothing, human beings at any stage of development, fetus, toddler, newborn, old age, human beings at any stage are cosmic accidents. How do we get any kind of intrinsic value or any kind of rights that we can identify with a capital R that would apply to such people that are nothing but cosmic accidents? And that's the question I think that he is going to have a great deal of difficulty answering, because in that kind of universe, I don't see how you say anything has rights, including women having an absolute right to an abortion.
2: Finally, this is Dr. P.Z. Myers, author of The Happy Atheist, with his general thoughts on the pro-life movement.
4: Oh, yeah, let's get the audience fired up here. I'm a developmental biologist. This is what I study. And I think it is, I think that the pro-life movement has basically lied to the people, that they have destroyed important social services, that they have misled the country on a great many things. I would also say that from my personal convictions, an embryo is not a person. Personhood implies much more than being a piece of meat with the right number of chromosomes in it, and that the primary issue in abortion is women's autonomy. Does a woman have a right to choose what's to be done with her body? And I say, without equivocation, that is entirely the woman's decision. You can neither force her to have an abortion, nor can you tell her that she may not have an abortion.
2: Your final thoughts here with about a minute, Scott.
3: Well, I already dealt with his piece of meat objection and why that was wrong, and I already dealt with the fact that it's dishonest intellectually for him to claim we're lying. We could be mistaken, but you got to present some arguments to show that we are. He proves no intent. Then his final thing here seems to be that women have an absolute right to bodily autonomy. That's a rather bold claim. And again, unlike Judith Jarvis Thompson or David Boonin or Eileen McDonough, he makes no attempt to argue why we should see it that way. He just asserts it. Okay, well, what about this? What if a woman gets pregnant for the sole purpose of giving birth to a crack-addicted baby? And when people protest, she says, "My body, my choice." Would he say that's okay? Or what if a woman takes a drug that would result in her child being deformed, and she knows that going in, and she wants a child with no arms, and so she takes this drug? Would it be wrong to correct the woman? If she has absolute bodily autonomy, I don't see how you can say that what she did was wrong. Or to use an example from a blogger who doesn't support my view on abortion but sees the problem with this line of reasoning, he says, imagine a woman who lets the fetus just stay in her body but refuses to let him pass once he's developed, and suppose that she takes drugs to keep him small and makes him live there for 70 years because she doesn't want him passing through the birth canal. She says, it's my body, my choice. Would it be wrong for her to enslave the child that is fully conscious at that point, aware of its existence? Well, if P.Z. Myers is right that this woman has an absolute right to bodily autonomy, and that's what I heard him say, then I don't know how we could critique that. There are people who offer better bodily rights arguments, like Thompson and Boonin. I think they're flawed, but they're much better than his, where he just asserts it.
2: Scott Klusendorf is president of Life Training Institute, author of the book The Case for Life, Equipping Christians to Engage the Culture. Scott, thank you very much for being our guest.
3: Thank you, Todd. Always a joy to be with you.
2: Folks, here's a way that you can tell others about Issues Etc. 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The two best reviewers will receive a conference audio DVD, and we'll announce those winners on Labor Day. When we come back, we're going to spend some time with Chris Rosebro. There's a headline out there, mostly among gay bloggers, gay activists, the gay news, that a megachurch pastor, Brian Houston of Hillsong Church in Australia, is beginning to come around on homosexuality. Chris will explain it to us right after this.
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9: Did you see it?
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9: Back in January, Time magazine ran a cover article warning that the pro-life movement is winning. Kate Pickard, who wrote the article, chronicles the increasing number of restrictions on abortion passed at the state level, particularly in recent years. She also asserts the pro-life movement is increasingly winning the hearts and minds of the American people. The extremism of the pro-abortion movement, which celebrates the procedure, repels people, she says. Pickard means to sound the alarm and spark an effort to protect abortion. However, we see her article as evidence of progress.
10: Are you pro-life? 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I'm Marjorie Dannenfelser, president of the Susan B. Anthony List. Thanks for taking a stand.
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12: Here in America and around the world, people should be free to choose the God that they worship, however they choose, to practice their faiths freely, or to practice no faith at all.
13: I say it on the authority of the scripture. If the United States of America forces Israel to divide Jerusalem, God himself will come down against this nation.
14: Jerusalem must be the eternal, undivided, exclusive capital of the Jewish people. It's a myth. It never was. And there will never be peace until it's shared.
15: Didgeridoo players in Iowa, love issues, etc.
2: I am not of this generation. It has only dawned on me in the last 4 or 5 years that, yes, I actually am getting older, and I sit right there on the very trailing edge, the very last months of the baby boom generation, the last generation that everybody was obsessed with. Now that they're getting older, they obsess only with themselves. But for a long time, the baby boom generation was the obsession of everyone, including in the church. What do we do with the baby boom? Now, the baby boomers are obsessing about another generation, the so-called millennials. Those are my kids, by the way. That generation, I guess the way you measure this, that generation that will live the better part of its life, not the better part, the longer part of its life in the 21st century rather than the 20th century, the millennial generation. And we are obsessed with everything they do and think and say. And especially in the church, we worry about that generation. You've been reading this, haven't you? Articles coming out lately about the millennial generation and why they're leaving church and what the church might want to do in order to keep them or attract them back. Why do we care so much about the millennial generation? Welcome back to Issues Etc. I'm Todd Wilkin. Thanks for tuning us in. Brett McCracken, author of the book Hipster Christianity, When Church and Cool Collide, will join us. He's also written an op-ed piece in today's Washington Post, How to Keep Millennials in Church, Let's Keep Church Uncool. And then in about a half hour, Pastor Brian Wolfmiller will be our guest. We'll be answering the question, can you be sure you're a Christian? If so, how? Our call-in number 1-877-623-6943, 877-623-MYIE. Send us an email, talkback@issuesetc.org, or a tweet at issuesetc. Brett McCracken is a Los Angeles-based journalist. He's author of the book Hipster Christianity, When Church and Cool Collide, and his op-ed piece in today's Washington Post, How to Keep Millennials in Church, Let's Keep Church Uncool. Brett, welcome back to Issues Etc.
11: Thanks, Todd. Good to be back.
2: Why do we care so much about what the millennials think and do and say and why they're staying or going?
11: You know, I think it's probably the same reason why everyone cared about the boomers when they were the big new generation. There's just an obsession with youth culture ever since the baby boomers were really the first generation where youth culture became the epicenter of what is perceived to be power, and everyone had to pay attention to them, advertisers and media and all of that. So I think our culture in general looks to the youth a little bit more than it needs to or should. So that feeds our obsession with all things youth, whether it be the millennials or whatever the next generation is going to be. This question of what are we going to do about keeping the millennials coming to church and why are they leaving, I think we obsess about that, probably more than we should as well. I think that youth in general, probably in every generation, tend to leave the church and maybe they come back eventually. It's just a rite of passage a lot of youth go through. They question things. They want to go off and, sow their wild oats or whatever. So I'm a bit concerned when I see the church bending over backwards or capitulating to whatever the younger generation wants or says they want from the church, because ultimately they shouldn't be the ones to define what that is.
2: Speak from the inside out, because you are one. It took me years to admit that I was a baby boomer, because I have that kind of trailing edge kind of wanting to distance myself from that. But other than the maybe I'm dating myself too much. I mean, other than the kind of the hipster persona, the beard and the vintage clothes and the vintage bicycle and the coffee and everything else, who are the hipsters beyond all the trappings? Or who are the millennial generation beyond all of that?
11: Yeah, I mean, I think it's hard to define them as one, entity that's singular in all of its characteristics. I think technology has defined millennials in a lot of ways. We're more narcissistic than previous generations because we all have a platform, whether it's blogs or Twitter or Instagram. We have this
16: audience that we're acting and performing our lives in front of. So I think that amplifies our inherent, you know, human narcissism and pride, and it's become, you know, even more problematic, I think, than in previous generations, because everyone feels like they are the center of the universe, and then I think the older generations are perpetuating that by making so many conversations and questions about, well, what do the millennials want? What are they doing? We have to pay attention to that. That just makes our kind of issues with narcissism even worse, and our entitlement that we are entitled to have a say and have a voice, and that we are wiser and we know more about what how things should be or what the church should be than the previous generations or what the centuries of church tradition and leaders have said and taught.
2: What did the churches attempt to, I mean, it's overt, almost kind of obsequious attempt to pander to the baby boomers do? What will the same kind of attempts to pander to millennials do? Mm-hmm. What has it done?
16: Mm-hmm. Yeah, I mean, I think that younger people see through attempts, especially, you know, what I talk about in the book Hipster Christianity is just the way that churches are obsessing with being cool and being edgy and having the right fonts and the right music styles and all of these superficial, really, accoutrements that don't have any meaning or substance. They're just all these stylistic things that we think that the youth are going to be drawn to. But at the end of the day, I don't think that they are drawn to that, and they see through that. And if anything, it makes them more turned off that they feel pandered to and advertised to. So, yeah, I think that we risk kind of delegitimizing the church even more in the eyes of youth when we reduce it to something that can be merely stylistic or merely packaging level. And I think beyond that, we don't want to change. We don't want to start reevaluating and questioning everything on the content level either to fit what the polls and what the, you know, articles are saying that young millennials care about these issues, or they believe that, you know, certain their LGBT friends are, you know, need to be affirmed by churches. And the last thing the church needs to do is listen to that and then go against scripture or what or tradition says on the issue just to meet the demands and the fickle whims of this generation.
2: How do you read the head-scratching, the public head-scratching that's going on? You know, the articles, one of them that sparked your op-ed piece in the Washington Post about why millennials are leaving the church, this kind of self-searching on the part of the church. How do you read that?
16: I mean, I think it's a concerning thing anytime people are leaving the church. And, you know, I'm not sure if the numbers are as dramatic as some of the polls and things depict them as. But sure, I mean, there's always throughout history and throughout the world in different places at different times, there have been times when the church has waxed and waned and people have left and come back. And I think it obviously, like, if you're in an area, whether it's Europe, you know, 15 years ago or 20 years ago, or America increasingly these days when it does seem like things are changing and youth are increasingly not interested or leaving the church, it should cause us concern just because it's tragic when young people they deprive themselves of the value of what life in a community of Christ followers can be and what it can add to their life.
2: So before we go to our break, why do you think, to the degree that they are, millennials are leaving the church?
16: Why do I think they're leaving? I don't know. And ultimately, I don't think that we need to like look to like what the church is doing and to answer that question. Ultimately, the decision to leave church it's on the individual. And I know I have lots of friends and peers my own age who grew up Christian, went to Christian college, and they no longer go to church, no longer identify themselves as a Christian. And you know, ultimately, that's on them. That's a decision they have made, and every individual has to decide at some point, do I want to obey, follow after Christ? And if so, I think that it's not a question. You have to be a part of a community and be a part of church, and you can choose not to do that, and it's your decision. And so I think a lot of our problem is focusing too much on what is the church doing wrong and not acknowledging that ultimately, you know, these people have the decision, and they can make it, and and there's only so much we can do, and there's only so much we should do to change.
2: You suggest kind of turning the tables, whereas the church has been earnestly trying to listen to what the millennials say they want.
16: Mm-hmm.
2: You suggest in your op-ed piece that maybe it's time for your generation to start listening to the church. What do you mean by that?
16: Absolutely. Yeah, I mean, I think the more I've grown older, I think in my early 20s, I was one of these, like, very, like, I had a lot of hubris, like, oh, I know better than my elders, you know, about this and that. But the more I grow older, and I'm 30 now, so I'm not a 20-something, but I've come to see that there's so much to be learned from the older generations, and they have asked so many of these questions that we're asking already before, and there's nothing new under the sun in a lot of ways. So many of these issues have been talked about, addressed, discussed, and I'd rather go seek their wisdom and maybe go read a book by some ancient figure in Christianity or theology or someone who has really devoted their lives to these questions rather than just kind of waxing eloquent on a blog or, sipping beer and smoking a pipe while debating what's wrong with the church with my fellow 20-somethings. I think there can be a lot of meaningless just navel-gazing when it comes to us 20-somethings, and I think we need to stop talking and tweeting and obsessing about hearing ourselves speak and just listen for a while.
2: Brett McCracken is our guest, author of the book Hipster Christianity, When Church and Cool Collide. He has an op-ed piece in today's Washington Post, How to Keep Millennials in Church, Let's Keep the Church Uncool. We'll talk about that after this.
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19: It's hip to be square. 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
2: Welcome back to Issues Etc. I'm Todd Wilkin. We're talking about the millennial generation and the church. Brett McCracken is our guest on this Wednesday, July the 31st. Brett, you talk about keeping the church uncool. What do you mean by that? How does the church kept uncool?
16: Yeah, I mean, I think the church should go out of its way to like try to be uncool. I just think the whole conversation should be absent altogether in terms of being cool or uncool. Like, what we need to be is faithful, and our focus needs to be on trying to be the most faithful, biblical, Christ-centered community we can be. And the problem is that we get sidetracked so much when we start worrying about, you know, are we cool? You know, what are we doing to appeal to the youth? You know, all of those questions. So I don't know that I don't think the church needs to like have meetings about how to be uncool. It's not that young people are attracted to uncool, quote unquote, whatever that means. They're attracted to a faithful, authentic a community of transformation where they can be transformed and be grown in their lives if they're willing to.
2: So the you're not advocating kind of, you know, going the opposite direction rather than trying to be hip, trying to be uncool as the same kind of manipulative ploy, you know,
16: right.
2: a lure here.
16: Right.
2: You quote from Eric Thanis,

0: in the church. What is he talking about there? Why is that a danger?
1: Yeah, I mean, he's talking about this trend of like Christianity looking to polls and trending topics and kind of feeling what's going on out there, what's in the air, and adjusting how it does things accordingly. I think there's a real danger in being too perception-minded, that we kind of lose sight of, you know, what really matters, which is, are we biblical-minded? Are we focused on pursuing Christ selflessly and putting ourselves and what the world thinks of us and our obsession with our image, putting that aside and focusing on being conformed to the likeness of Christ? He compares this idea to like junior hires. You know, junior hires are obsessed with how am I perceived. That's what they think about all the time, and it's a shackling, debilitating place to be. And I think that we need to free ourselves of that. Not that we shouldn't, you know, pay attention to that and be mindful of the statistics and trends, but we can't primarily like define ourselves by that or look to that in terms of what we are doing and what we want to be.
0: I'm curious what you think about this. You don't mention in the op-ed piece, but I'm sure you've given it some thought. There has been an attendant trend in the church over the last 30, 40 years, along with its attempt to appeal to various strata of generation, to separate those generations, literally, to segregate them in the life of the church, that everybody has their own little group, even their own worship service, all custom made for them. Has that, in a sense, could that have been part of the contributing factor to the millennials saying, hey, I've reached the top of the strata here, and church no longer for me?
1: Yeah, definitely. And I have thought about that, and it grieves me to see generations kind of cordoned off from one another and segmented off, because part of the beauty of the church and one of the most unique things about what it has to offer us in this world is the intergenerational, you know, cross-cultural community where so many different types of people are together, bound by this one common bond. And where else do you get that? Nowhere, really. And so for the church to kind of go away from that and to set itself up so that you can come to church and only be surrounded by people like you in your age or your life stage, that's just really unfortunate. And I think it speaks to the larger problem of kind of being consumer oriented. The audience is sovereign. You know, we're looking to please them, and we think, okay, well, we don't want to alienate a 20-something by having them have to sit next to a 70-year-old and sing hymns. So let's figure out how to please both audiences by sectioning them out. And I think that that's, you know, the big problem. Really, what we're talking about here is this mentality of, well, the audience knows what's best, so let's adjust accordingly. And I really think that's where we get in trouble.
0: Now, you said something earlier that I want you to come back to, and I find it difficult to believe. You said the millennial generation is perhaps, if it is possible, more narcissistic than the baby boomers. Make your case there.
1: Yeah. Well, I mean, I'm not a baby boomer. I can't speak to, you know, their narcissism versus our narcissism. And I feel like, you know, with technology letting everyone have a voice and everyone is so, it makes it so that we almost perform our day-to-day lives by what we share on Instagram or what we post about ourselves on Facebook. And we're just thinking always in terms of, okay, what do we want to reveal about ourselves? How do we want to portray ourselves in this kind of digital social identity world? And I think that is a unique thing to our generation. We've grown up in this world where we can have a self that is completely fabricated from who we really are, but it's how we want the world to see us. And so we can shape that however we want through our digital platforms and our websites and our blogs. And so I think that's one of the core differences with this generation that perhaps is making us more narcissistic than previous generations. But I mean, we're human. We're all narcissistic, ultimately.
0: Has it, with that millennial generation, has that the advent of social media and the life that's lived in it so much, has it inoculated that generation to a large degree from genuine community that the church really is?
1: I mean, I've thought about that a lot when I've personally pondered, you know, what is it about young people leaving the church and not feeling the need to be in a church. And I do think that the social media

0: just all of this technology is kind of reframing our notions of connection and community, and maybe it's conditioning us gradually to be less comfortable in physical incarnational communities where we don't know the people next to us and we have to shake hands with strangers during a church service. I don't know. Maybe it is contributing to that. I do think there's something there, and I think we need to think about it and consider that.
1: Well, I can hear some church consultant right now getting paid six or seven figures by some group of congregations to say, look, and he's got the diagnosis down. He says, look, the millennials live a large part of their life in the framework of social media. The way you keep them in church is you make church a social media experience for them.
0: Right.
1: You let
0: right.
1: them bring that persona there. That's their attendance, is their interaction that way. What is your response to that kind of advice?
0: Yeah, I mean, I think you have to ask serious questions about what is being lost and what are you sacrificing when you make church a social media digital experience or whatever. I don't think that we should write off, you know, that can't happen and that church can't be recreated in a sense in that way. But I do think that there are some things lost when you don't have that physical, incarnational, in-person space to interact with people. And just, you know, yeah, I mean, I think it's an interesting conversation to have, and I don't think that there's a black and white answer either way. I don't think that we should be paying consultants, you know, six figures to tell us what the youth are doing and what they are thinking and how the church needs to change in order to keep them. I think that speaks to the larger problem that that I'm talking about in an op-ed.
1: A couple minutes left here. The millennial generation will eventually get older. They'll
0: right.
1: eventually marry, have kids, do what every generation has. What are your concerns there, facing the future?
0: Yeah, I mean, I don't lose sleep over it. I mean, I think that a lot of the 20-somethings, the millennials who have left the church, probably will come back once they do kind of mature and have families and realize what an addition it can be for a family and for just your own life to be part of something bigger than yourself and something transcendent, and to be a part of a community that calls you outside of yourself and transforms you and molds you into being who you were created to be rather than who you are. So, I think that church is, you know, I don't lose sleep over it. I don't think we should be fretting and worrying too much, because the church will always survive. It will outlast all of us because it offers, you know, the only true solution to our individual problem of our sin and our depraved state. And everyone at the end of the day wants that and needs that, and hopefully will recognize that.
1: With only about 30 seconds, you say at the end of your piece, picking up on what you just said, that part of what the millennials they need it without perhaps even knowing it, is a story that goes on beyond
0: mm-hmm.
1: them.
0: Yeah.
1: Does the church have that?
0: Oh, absolutely. The church has that, and you know, it could be said that the church is the only thing in the world that has that. It's the only thing that will outlast the universe, you know, if you think about it, and that's what C.S. Lewis says in his essay Membership. You know, the church is this entity that we are invited to be a part of, the family of God, and when all else has passed away and ended its run, the church will persist. And so to be a part of that and in this culture, which is so ephemeral and everything's changing and there's nothing lasts, I think there's a real attraction to that. And we need to play that up in terms of how we talk about ourselves as the church.
1: Brett McCracken is a Los Angeles-based journalist, author of the book Hipster Christianity, When Church and Cool Collide. He's also written an op-ed piece in today's Washington Post titled How to Keep Millennials in the Church. Let's Keep Church Uncool. You can read this column and find out more about Brett's book, Hipster Christianity, at issuesetc.org. 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Brett, thanks for being our guest.
0: Thanks so much.
1: When we come back, it's a basic question that Christians struggle with. Am I really a Christian? You've asked yourself that question. I know you have. Is there a certain answer to it? Is it wrong to give a certain answer to it? Must you have a certain answer to that question? Pastor Brian Wolfmiller, co-host of the weekly radio show Table Talk Radio, will be our guest right after this.
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7: This is a special commentary from the Susan B. Anthony List, named for the suffragette who was proudly pro-life.
6: Technology can be used to spread a culture of death, such as sonograms making way for sex selection abortions. But as commentator Eric Metaxas makes clear, technology can also be a huge advantage in the fight to recognize and protect the sanctity of human life. For example, pro-lifers have worked hard to place sonogram machines into pregnancy care clinics, and these high-tech wonders have no doubt contributed mightily to a substantial drop in the abortion rate, as well as a marked increase in the percentage of Americans who consider themselves to be pro-life.
7: This is Marjorie Dannenfelser, president of the Susan B. Anthony List. 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
8: When we opened Masterpiece Cake Shop back in 1993, we knew there would be many cakes that we wouldn't be able to create.
9: Colorado baker Jack Phillips, talking about his presentation at the 2021 Issues Etc. Making the Case Conference, July 23rd and 24th in Chicago.
8: Cakes that were anti-American, contained profanity, or denigrated other people, including people who identify as LGBT. The cake that took us to the Supreme Court was a cake with a view of marriage that was opposed to the biblical teaching that I believe, and as a follower of Jesus, I can't go against it. But it's always the message of the cake, never the person asking for the cake.
9: You can meet and hear Jack Phillips of Masterpiece Cake Shop making the case for the freedom of conscience at this year's Making the Case Conference. 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You'll find a conference schedule, and you can register at issuesetc.org. I really did not expect to still be discussing this particular man's case so long after he first appeared on the national scene, Jack Phillips. Was on the national scene because he was a baker in Colorado who refused to make a wedding cake for a same-sex marriage, and he ended up in the Supreme Court, and he is still in court over those very things. A man who, according to his conscience, acting according to his conscience, says The state can't make me violate my conscience. Welcome back to Issues Etc. I'm Todd Wilkin. We're going to talk about freedom of conscience, and joining us to do so, Jack Phillips. He's owner of Masterpiece Cake Shop in Lakewood, Colorado, and author of the new book, The Cost of My Faith. Jack, welcome back.
8: Well, thank you for having me, Todd. I appreciate it.
9: And Jonathan Scruggs. He is senior counsel for Alliance Defending Freedom. Jonathan, welcome to you as well.
10: Thanks for having us, Todd.
9: Jack, what is the biggest public misconception about your decision to refuse to make a wedding cake for a same-sex wedding?
8: I think the biggest misconception is the media portrays me as a man who won't serve gays, but I serve everybody who comes in my shop. I just can't create every cake that people ask me for because of certain messages that some cakes express.
9: Jonathan, what is the current status of Jack's situation in the courts? How would you summarize it?
10: Yeah, sure. Well, Jack has been involved in numerous kind of litigation incidents, and the latest is he was had been sued by a lawyer activist in Colorado for declining to create a cake celebrating a gender transition. And just in the end of March of this year, we had a full-blown trial where Jack testified and his wife testified and his daughter testified. And so we're waiting for a decision from that trial. And once we get that decision, then both sides can appeal. So really a situation where, just like all of Jack's cases, the issue is, does someone have the right to speak and act consistent with their religious beliefs and to promote messages consistent with their beliefs? So these are really important issues of religious freedom and free speech that are hanging in the balance.
9: Jack, tell us about your journeys to the Supreme Court.
8: Well, I guess it started back in 2012. July 19th, it was a Thursday afternoon, two men came into my cake shop and asked me to create a cake for their wedding, and it was a same-sex wedding, obviously, and I wanted to explain to them. I told them, sorry guys, I don't create cakes for same-sex weddings. They kind of looked at me like, what did you just say? And I said, you know, I'll sell you birthday cakes, shower cakes, sell you cookies or brownies, I just don't create cakes for same-sex weddings. I had hoped for more conversation so I could explain that it was my faith that I based that decision on, that I gladly served them, but I couldn't create a wedding cake because of the inherent message that a wedding cake has. Like, if you think about it, if you were at a hotel and you walked into a conference room and you open the door and you see a cake on a table back in the corner, you know you're not at a business meeting. You know automatically that it's a wedding that's going to take place because the wedding cake has an inherent message. So I hope to be able to explain that to these two men, but instead, you know, one of them jumped up, he flipped me off, he swore at me loud enough, turned every head in the room and stormed out of the cake shop. And then the other man did as well. He went over and his mom, I didn't notice her, but his mom was sitting at one of the tables nearby and he had a folder in his hand. He picked that up, went over, gathered her up, and they went out. And I'm like, what in the world just happened? I've never had anybody swear on me like that before, just that angry. This situation has come up a couple of times where people have asked us to create same-sex wedding cakes or ceremony cakes. And we were able to explain our faith and our stand and that we would gladly serve them, but we couldn't create the cake because of the message of it. So these two men stormed out of my shop, and so that was kind of stunning. I'm like, what in the world just happened here? So I went back to work, and just 20 minutes later, 25 minutes later, the phone rang, and somebody said, are you the man who just refused to serve two gay people? I'm like, what? You know, what happened here? I don't know what's going on. No, I would never refuse to serve anybody, but the two men asked me to create a cake that I couldn't create. And so the caller swore at me and hung up. I'm like, what in the world just happened? So twice in 20 minutes, people are swearing at me. And both of them are misconceptions. I serve everybody. I just can't create every cake. And then another phone call, and another phone call, and another phone call. And it was close to closing time. And so I answered the phone right up until we closed, and then I thought, I'm not answering the phone anymore tonight. This is crazy. You know, what's going on? And so on my way home, I went to the stop at the grocery store, and I'm just thinking, everybody here hates me. Everybody's going to call me. Everybody knows what just went on. And then God gave me 2 Timothy 1:7. It says, God has not given us a spirit of fear, but of love and of power and of a sound mind. And I wasn't afraid. It wasn't that, but the verse says that he gives us a sound mind, and I knew right then
11: that God was in charge of this whole deal, that I didn't have to fear anything. Nothing could happen without his permission. So that was the start of the journey. Then it continued with phone calls and hateful emails, including death threats, just craziness for the next few days. And then I got a call from Focus on the Family, and they wanted to know if I wanted to do an interview. So on that Tuesday, I did an interview. Wednesday, it went on all their radio stations, and then things got even crazier with people calling me up to support me, people calling up to condemn me, people calling to threaten me and my family, and just life got pretty crazy. So we went on from there with all this craziness going on. We went to the administrative law court, which isn't actually part of the court system. It's part of the executive branch. And so the governor Hickenlooper, appoints the judge that sits on that bench, and he also appointed the commissioners on the Colorado Civil Rights Commission that were filing the charge against me. So if you notice, the case is Masterpiece Cake Shop versus Colorado Civil Rights Commission, not against the two men. So our case went through that commission and that administrative law court, where they found me guilty of breaking a law, an anti-discrimination law, which is crazy because I didn't discriminate against anybody. Just the hostility of the government shouldn't be allowed to punish me for standing up for my faith and creating cakes that are consistent with my faith, or not creating them, as the case may be. But we were found guilty in that court, and the Civil Rights Commission not only gets to accuse me, they get to sentence me. And so they said that from now on I had to start creating every wedding cake that people asked me for, whether it was a same-sex wedding or not. And I'm thinking that the government shouldn't be able to force me to express any message, but they were. So we went through that trial. They said that I had to change my policy and start creating cakes for same-sex weddings or any wedding that came across my desk, regardless of what it was. Somebody could even come in and ask for a wedding cake with an adult theme, you know, like a pornographic theme, and I wouldn't be able to help design the cake or anything. I would just have to do what they said. I also had to retrain my staff, which at that time also included my 88-year-old mother, and explain to my staff, including her, the errors of my ways and that we were going to have to change the way we did business. And my mom told me flat out, says, I won't be retrained. So I said, thank you, Mom, I love you. So we went on from there to the Court of Appeals. It's quite a journey. And we lost at the Court of Appeals, 3-0. The next step would be to file a petition to the Colorado State Supreme Court, and they have the ability to decide which cases they take, which cases they decline, and they declined to hear our case. And so we were either done and we lose, or we appeal to the United States Supreme Court. And that was the only option left. The United States Supreme Court only hears less than 1% of the cases that are presented to them every year. They get 8,000 to 10,000 cases presented, and they can only handle about 70 or 80. And fortunately, they did agree to hear our case, so we got to go to the Supreme Court. The day that they did announce that they were going to hear my case was another crazy day with lots of phone calls, media, newspapers, magazines, all wanting to cover the story. And one point during that day, we had someone call me up and ask me to create 38 wedding cakes and have them delivered to 38 states. I'm like, that's ridiculous. You know, we can't do that. Somebody else asked us to create a wedding cake for 3 people and a computer all getting married. And that one actually went to a federal court where the federal court dismissed it. The person sued me because I wouldn't create that cake. But also during that very same day, the day that the court announced our case, an attorney here in Colorado called us up and asked us to create a cake that was blue on the outside and pink on the inside. And those colors were to celebrate a gender transition. I didn't know it at the time, but that case would soon evolve into what we call Masterpiece 2. So anyway, we go through the United States Supreme Court, and that was in December of 2017. And in June of 2018, the United States Supreme Court ruled 7-2 in our favor, and we won. And in that ruling, they also said that the state of Colorado was hostile to me and my faith and didn't treat me equally with other cake shops in the city who were allowed to decline to create cakes because of messages, and the messages were about opposing same-sex marriage. And so they all declined to create those cakes, and the Civil Rights Commission said they shouldn't have to. You know, they're declining the message. And I said, amen. You know, they shouldn't have to. They are declining the message. So was I. So we went on from there, but we won the case because of that hostility and the unequal treatment. And we're thinking, you know, we're done here in court, get to go on. But 3 weeks after we get that favorable 7-2 ruling, the Colorado Civil Rights Commission took up the complaint about the pink and blue cake, and we started all over again.
9: We're talking with Jack Phillips about freedom of conscience. He's owner of Masterpiece Cake Shop in Lakewood, Colorado, and author of the new book, The Cost of My Faith, and Jonathan Scruggs, senior counsel for Alliance Defending Freedom. You can meet and hear Jack Phillips at the 2021 Issues Etc. 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Making the Case, Friday, July 23rd and Saturday, July 24th at Concordia University in Chicago. Well, he kind of left us hanging there. Where does this current lawsuit about a pink and blue cake stand with Jack Phillips? And a little bit later, we'll talk about what lessons he's learned and, well, was it all worth it? Stay tuned.

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4: Bahama Mama, Ocean Pacific, Paradise Island. 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Tropical Snow across the street from Collinsville High School at 2134 South Morrison Avenue in Caseyville.
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1: Welcome back to Issues Etc. I'm Todd Wilkin. We're talking freedom of conscience with Jack Phillips of Masterpiece Cake Shop and Jonathan Scruggs of Alliance Defending Freedom. Jack, before the break, you mentioned the request to bake a gender transition cake that has resulted in another lawsuit. Where does that one stand?
7: That one, that was what we call Masterpiece 2. That one went to, we were being deposed and proceeding through the system on all that stuff. And I was sitting in the conference room waiting for a deposition, which a deposition, previous to this, if I'd have seen deposition in a TV show or read it in a book, I would have no idea what it is. But a deposition is where the opposing counsel has up to 6 hours to basically cross-examine you and try and trick you in your words, trying to trap you and twist what you say and destroy your credibility. And so I was prepared to do that. I'd been working with Alliance Defending Freedom on how to defend myself and how to be careful what I say. And at that point, they, just before we started, opposing attorneys said that they wanted to have a private meeting, and that private meeting said that they wanted to dismiss the charges against me. And so we had a federal case against them, and their charges were dismissed. Our federal case went away, and so we're thinking, we're done here. But 3 months later, the attorney who sued me decided to sue me in civil court. So we're in civil court, and a full-blown trial, like Jonathan was saying, here in March, and now we are waiting for the court to announce their decision on that.
1: So, Jonathan, what was the basic argument before the Supreme Court on Jack's behalf?
8: Yeah, I think they're kind of two basic arguments. One was a free speech-focused argument that the government can't force someone to speak a message they disagree with, and that includes people regardless of the faith, whether they're Christian or non-Christian, and regardless of the topic, and that even protects people from being forced to promote views of marriage they disagree with. And these are principles that should go both ways, that should apply to both sides. So that was one primary argument. And the second primary argument was really targeting an infringement of Jack's religious beliefs. So you could see that as some of the things Jack mentioned before, that the state of Colorado really was singling out and treating Jack unfairly and differently than others solely because he held certain religious beliefs and other people didn't. And I think that's exemplified by the fact that Colorado allowed those other bakeries to decline to create cakes with messages they disagreed with. But when it came to Jack, they said, look, Jack, even though you disagree with this message on this cake, you've got to still create it because of your religious beliefs about marriage. And that's really just singling him out because of his religious beliefs that the government doesn't have the power to do. So you had those two arguments that were the primary arguments before the court, and they're really somewhat similar arguments. They really focus both on free speech and free exercise, but those are the two major arguments that we put before the court. And the court in its decision focused primarily on the free exercise, the religious freedom aspect, that it's just not right for the government to single out and treat people differently because of their religious views.
1: So what kind of questions did the justices ask during Masterpiece 1?
8: Yeah, they were very active, and you can still even go online and listen to the oral argument or read the transcript, but they were very active because, you know, they're asking questions about both the free speech arguments and the free exercise arguments. A lot to do with, well, why did the government commission officials say this? Or what is the limiting principle? That's often a big issue for judges. Like, how far does your legal theory go? And they ask both sides those questions. For example, could you force someone to participate actively in a wedding ceremony? For someone to cut a cake in a wedding ceremony they disagreed with? So what would be the effect of ruling in your favor? But they really did single and hone in on the other side and really ask deep questions about to the state about why did these commission officials in their statements and in their treatment of others, why did they single out Jack's religious views? And the overarching message of the court is that people who hold traditional views about marriage, they must be treated with dignity and respect. They can't be singled out and equated to people with negative views. And that's an important ruling that has gone a long way since that decision in Jack's case and all his prior cases and really in a bunch of cases across the country.
1: Jack, have you encountered any LGBTQ advocates who actually understand your moral convictions and agree with your principle?
7: In fact, we have. One day, back a couple of years into this whole ordeal, a local radio station decided to do their broadcast from our shop for the entire day. And we normally open at 7 in the morning. That day, we opened at 5. And the first person to come into my shop that day came up to me and said, I'm behind the counter. It's, hi, my name is Mike, and I'm a gay man, and I just came to see what's going on here. I said, hey, Mike, how are you? What can I do for you? We talked a little bit. He came back later that afternoon because the radio thing was still going on, and we've become friends since then. And he even, when we were in court back in March, he even testified on our behalf. He wrote an article for a local newspaper, an op-ed type deal, saying that I had the right to do that because I wasn't discriminating against people, that I was declining to create a cake because of my faith and my belief in what marriage is. I also have a transgender person who identifies as transgender who comes in regularly. With COVID, not so much. I've only seen him twice in the last year, but would come in, I'd say, every 2 or 3 weeks, and even wrote me a letter saying that how welcome he always feels here when he comes in. So we've had a great deal of support that way, and it's been very encouraging besides just the people who with more conservative views or whatever people who understand the issues, that I can't be forced to create every cake that people ask me to.
1: Talk about the media attention that you have received, Jack.
7: You know, the media has been good and bad. We've had a number of editorials and articles written about us, and that's one of the reasons why I decided to write my story, because I wanted my kids and my grandkids to know, you know, what actually happened that day and, you know, the ensuing years since that day back in July of 2012, what happened that afternoon, what happened since, including the media and the different things that I've experienced. But the media has been favorable many times, completely against me at other times, and most of the articles are factual but not necessarily true, and so we decided to write this book so that we could say what actually happened, what, you know, what the truth is. And the book also gave me a larger platform then to share my faith and to go beyond just explaining what those issues were. So we get to talk about that in media as well.
1: So, Jack, what lessons have you learned during this ordeal?
7: The biggest lesson that I've learned is that God is faithful. He's provided everything we need. We're not going to get to the end of this deal and think, well, I should have hired better legal counsel. There's no better counsel in the world in defending these kind of cases than the Alliance Defending Freedom. They're defending so many cases besides mine with clients who are being forced by their governments to express messages or create things that go against their faith. And every American should be free to live and work according to their conscience. And at the very beginning, my wife and I, before we ever opened Masterpiece Cake Shop, sat down and decided what kind of cakes we would create, what kind of bakery this would be. And we decided at that time that there were cakes that we couldn't create, including cakes that celebrate Halloween, like I was saying, or cakes that would denigrate other people or disparage or insult people, cakes that were anti-American or racist. And so we drew those lines in the sand. And I think one of the main things that I learned is that, you know, we can't cross those lines, but those lines have to be worth it, and my faith in Jesus Christ is.
1: Jonathan, what legal principles have been established or upheld with the Supreme Court ruling in favor of Jack's principles?
8: Yeah, it's really the principles that I mentioned before and that Jack mentioned about people of faith should be treated fairly and equally, and that even includes people who hold traditional views on marriage, that these principles, both of religion, even of free speech, should apply both ways, that in the same way we shouldn't be forcing an LGBT artist to create artwork criticizing same-sex marriage, we can't be forcing Christian artists to create artwork celebrating same-sex marriage. And likewise, we certainly shouldn't stand for government officials singling out and targeting people because of their religious views. Our religious beliefs have been protected since our founding, and protections for religious freedoms, these protections really go together, that when you see countries that protect religious freedom, they also protect free speech, economic liberty. They're all really bundled together in practical effect. And so the Supreme Court really took a strong stand in rejecting both as a legal principle, but also really a lot of the rhetoric you see today, trying to accuse Christians of discrimination simply because they hold traditional views on marriage. So we're really excited about that decision. And like I said, it's been used subsequently to protect other entities and people of faith, such as adoption agencies, photographers, people really across the gambit, that governments must respect religious liberty. And that's the most important principle that came out of the Supreme Court decision.
1: Jack, has it been worth it?
7: You know, as I look back and I think of all the different things that have happened, the trial that we just went through and we're awaiting the decision, and the person who's suing me actually had a face-to-face meeting during mediation with this person, and this attorney told me that if I were to win this case or it were dismissed on a technicality or anything like that, that I would get a phone call the next day with another cake order and we'd start all over again. This person also asked me earlier to create a cake with Satan smoking a joint, and I looked at those things and I think it's still worth it because these rights that we have are unique pretty much unique to our country. They've never happened before. Our government was founded by people who didn't have a model to work from. God gave them the wisdom to create our Constitution, protecting these valuable rights. And if we're able to stand here and be the ones that get to fight this battle along with the Lions Defending Freedom, we're honored to do that. We just want to do the best that we can and honor Christ in everything that we do. And yes, it has been worth it, and we would do it again.
1: Jack Phillips is owner of Masterpiece Cake Shop in Lakewood, Colorado, and author of the new book, The Cost of My Faith. Jonathan Scruggs is senior counsel for Alliance Defending Freedom. You can find a link to The Cost of My Faith at our website, issuesetc.org. Click Talk on Demand Archives. Jack and Jonathan, thank you very much. Keep up the good work.
7: Thank you, Todd. It's been a pleasure to be here today.
8: Yeah, thank you so much.
1: When we come back, it's time to jump back into the Book of Proverbs with Pastor Jonathan Fisk of The Mad Christian. We'll be picking up in the middle of Proverbs 26, talking about the lazy man.
7: When we opened Masterpiece Cake Shop back in 1993, we knew there would be many cakes that we wouldn't be able to create.
1: Colorado baker Jack Phillips talking about his presentation at the 2021 Issues Etc. Making the Case Conference, July 23rd and 24th in Chicago.
7: Cakes that were anti-American, contained profanity, or denigrated other people, including people who identify as LGBT. The cake that took us to the Supreme Court was a cake with a view of marriage that was opposed to the biblical teaching that I believe, and as a follower of Jesus, I can't go against it. But it's always the message of the cake, never the person asking for the cake.
1: You can meet and hear Jack Phillips of Masterpiece Cake Shop making the case for the freedom of conscience at this year's Making the Case Conference. 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
12: 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It's one of those kind of questions that gets one of two responses, usually. Can you be sure you're a Christian? And the response on the one side is often, well, no, that would be presumptuous. That would be arrogant of me to say I'm absolutely certain I'm a Christian. I'm absolutely certain. Why would I presume to say that? Maybe I've been fooling myself all along. And after all, wouldn't that kind of be like saying I'm perfect? to say I'm certain that I'm a Christian. Or, on the other side, there is the desperate wondering of people who say, you know, I've asked myself that question and I have no real answer. I'm plagued by the doubt that maybe I'm not. I'd like to be sure, but I don't know how I could possibly be sure. So, how can you be sure you're a Christian? Joining us to answer that question, Pastor Brian Wolfmiller. He's pastor of Hope Lutheran Church in Aurora, Colorado, co-host of a weekly radio show called Table Talk Radio, and editor of a quarterly journal called Around the Word. Brian, welcome back to Issues, Etc.
13: Todd, wonderful to be back with you.
12: Let's respond to both of those. The first one is, that would be presumptuous, it would be arrogant, it'd be almost like I'm saying I'm perfect or something, were I to say I'm sure I'm a Christian.
13: I think, I mean, this question of certainty is one that's addressed in the Scriptures, and we have it over and over. I mean, normally the word that's used is confidence or sure. And so if the Bible itself will say that we can be certain or sure of the Lord's love for us or of our salvation or whatever terms you want to use, then the arrogance is in denying that certainty. I mean, if the Bible hands us over to a certainty and we say we can't have it, then we're saying we know better than God. We know better than the Scriptures themselves. So it actually puts the whole thing on its head. But the certainty comes. I mean, the reason why you think that being certain would be arrogant is because you think that the certainty has something to do with you. But that's not how the Bible gives it to us. The Bible, the Scriptures, hand us over to a certainty that is certain and sure because God says it and God does it, and He cannot lie. He does all things well. So, I mean, the verse that comes to mind immediately is the Romans 8 text where Paul says, I'm sure that neither death nor life nor angels nor rulers nor things present nor things to come nor powers nor height nor depth nor anything else in all creation will be able to separate us from the love of God which is in Christ Jesus our Lord. So that the certainty of Paul and the certainty of the Christian comes not from our doing or our thinking or our feeling or even from our believing, but rather from Jesus dying. And to have that confidence is, in fact, the opposite of pride. That's what faith is.
12: Okay, then why, kind of responding to the other side, why are not just so many Christians, but I would dare go so far as to say every Christian. Why is every Christian at one point or another in their life, and often many points in their life, faced with that internal question, am I fooling myself? Am I really a Christian?
13: Right.
12: Just look what I did today. Just look how I was today. I cannot be a Christian.
13: Yeah, no kidding. I mean, that's right. That's the old Lutheran theologians called that the monster of uncertainty. I think they had a Latin name for it, the monster of which creeps up. And some theologies embrace it. Roman Catholicism, for example, would embrace the monster of uncertainty and say that if you're certain of yourself, Trent does this, the Council of Trent says that if you're sure of your salvation,

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We interrupt the current segment to bring you the live broadcast of Issues, etc. You can hear the interrupted segment again in its entirety at 5 p.m. Central immediately after the live broadcast of Issues, etc. Again, thanks for listening. Issues, etc. Live is next.

0: Holy Scripture talks about the world in at least two ways. The first is, well, God's good creation, the gifts that he gives through creation that we in our sin often misuse and abuse. And the other way Scripture talks about the world is as a rebellious, fallen world, a world that is opposed, along with the devil and our sinful flesh, to the Christian faith. Greetings and welcome to Issues Etc., coming to you live from the studios of Lutheran Public Radio in Collinsville, Illinois. I'm Todd Wilkin. Thanks for tuning us in. We'll be studying the hymn, What is the World to Me, with Pastor Will Whedon of The Word of the Lord Endures Forever. Then in hour two, we'll continue a conversation on the fall of the Great Republics with Dr. Thomas Madden, professor of history at St. Louis University. Pastor Will Whedon is assistant pastor at St. Paul Lutheran Church in Hamel, Illinois, formerly served as director of worship for the Lutheran Church Missouri Synod. He's author of the books Celebrating the Saints, Thank, Praise, Serve, and Obey, See My Savior's Hands, and I Remember a Life of Mary, and he hosts the daily 15-minute verse-by-verse Bible study produced by Lutheran Public Radio called The Word of the Lord Endures Forever. Will, welcome back.
1: Thank you, Todd.
0: Do you think that this hymn and its message is more difficult for 21st century American Christians to appreciate, since we live in a very opulent culture where sin has been kind of defined away, where sickness, death, dying are usually minimized?
1: It certainly makes it more challenging for Christians to believe the biblical message that this world is actually very evil. We hide its evil really well in this day and age, but the truth remains that the world itself is hugely problematic. I think that while Christians of our age might have more trouble with it, certainly Christians in years past, when things were horrible, whenever things are horrible, when Christians are passing through very difficult times, it becomes very easy to comfort ourselves with the promise of the eternal life in heaven, the joys which Christ has guaranteed to his people, and to long and ache for that. The more you comfortably settle down in this world, the less you tend to ache for those great things of the future, which God has promised in his Son. And so I do think there's an element of truth in the idea that Christians are a little more comfortable with the world than they used to be. But at the same time, looking at the world around us, well, I keep dancing around it. By the way, we're using the word world in more than one way. And I think we sort of need to suss that out before we can even get into what the hymn is about, or even finally answer that question. Maybe we should come back to the question at the end of the hymn. So obviously, there's a sense in which the world is a very positive thing, right? God is the creator of this world. And as his creation, we speak of it as a good, a wonderful, an awesome thing. The earth is the Lord's and the fullness thereof, the world and those who dwell therein. And in that sense, we have like John 3:16 telling us, God loved the world. God so loved the world that he gave his only begotten Son. He loved the world in this way, that he gave his only Son so that whoever believes in him would not perish but have eternal life. That is an immense love which God has shown toward this world. But you can't read through Scripture and not also come across passages that very clearly speak about the world in a negative way. You know, James would warn, friendship with the world is enmity with God. St. John would warn, don't love the world or the things that are in the world. Everything that's in the world is not of the Father. Wait, you want to scrape? Wait a minute, which one is it? Is it the world that God loves, or is it this other world that Scripture is describing here? You need to ask, what is that other world? And that other world is humanity inspired by Satan, organizing itself to reject the will of God. It is the revolt. That's what most of the time when Scripture speaks negatively about the world, it's talking about the world under Satan in revolt against God. That world. That's the world that Christians need to be aware of. And that world loves to disguise itself under soft, cushy things. It loves to come to us with enticement. I'll make your life easy if you just let go of that Jesus stuff.
0: What do we know about this hymn's origin and authorship?
1: We do not agree about this hymn's authorship and its origin. If you look in the Lutheran service book, you'll see in the bottom of the page that it's ascribed to Georg Michael Pfefferkorn, but you know, who lived from 1645 to 1732. But in the companion to the hymnal, you'll notice that they seem to be saying it's more likely that it was written by Balthasar Kindermann. It appeared for the first time in works that he put together in 1667 and in 1669. Add in its tune. We have no idea for sure who wrote it. It might be by Fritsch because he's the editor of the collection in which the tune first appeared. It really fits what we know of most of these great hymns that arise in the church. We don't know the origin. We just know when it sort of came to be and the people who began singing it. We know the collections it appeared first in, but we are not certain about its authorship, either the tune, which is a beautiful tune, or the words. So the question there. We do know that August Kroll is a teacher at St. Louis. He's the man who put a lot of our hymns into English, and his ear was a little challenged at points. So, you know, his English was a little challenged. So the hymn itself has had frequent little tweaks along the way to make the poetry be better across the years. The Lutheran hymnal gave you this hymn with its entirety, all eight stanzas. And I hope as we work through it today, we'll be able to look at all eight, but already in Lutheran worship, four stanzas were chosen of those eight to carry the core of the hymn's message to us. And that's what Lutheran service book retained as well.
2: What would you say are its primary scriptural texts?
1: Oh, you know, there are so many scriptural texts that impinge on it. Maybe I think you could set the whole into Psalm 73 when the psalmist asks in verse 25, "Whom have I in heaven but you? There is nothing on earth," that is the world, "nothing in the world that I desire besides you. My flesh and my heart may fail, but God is the strength of my heart, and he is my portion forever." And so he's setting God and the great promises he gives us in his word against all the riches and treasures and blessings of the world. And he acknowledges them as blessings.

stanza, "What is the world to me with all its vaunted pleasure? When you and you alone, Lord Jesus, are my treasure. You only, dearest Lord, my soul's delight shalt be. You are my peace, my rest. What is the world to me?"

0: The first thing I want to note here is just some punctuation. It sounds like a question, but it's a statement. What is the world to me?
1: Yeah, it's even, I mean, from the German, it's was frage ich nach der Welt? I mean, you know, what am I asking of the world? The answer is nothing. And in English, it came out as, you know, well, what's the world to me? Hey, you know, it's going to be nothing to me. This is the point of the entire hymn, to teach you that in Jesus, you have something that is of so much more value than all of the world outside of Jesus. So to value and love him is the point of the question, to teach you there's nothing here that lasts or abides, nothing that's going to give you what you get in Jesus and in his word. So beautiful, beautiful opening stanza, and that is the opening stanza. I do think perhaps what's running in the background of the author's mind is maybe Matthew 6, right? Do not lay up for yourself treasures on earth, where moth and rust destroy and where thieves break in and steal. But lay up for yourselves treasures in heaven, where neither moth nor rust destroys and where thieves do not break in and steal. For where your treasure is, there your heart will be also. The eye is the light of the lamp of the body. So if your eye is healthy, your whole body is full of light. But if your eye is bad, in other words, if you're envious looking at things around you, your whole body will be full of darkness. If then the light in you is darkness, how great is that darkness? No one can serve two masters. Either he will hate the one and love the other, or he will be devoted to the one and despise the other. You cannot serve God and money. And the service of money is the primary feature of the world. That's what it basically offers. If you go along with the revolt and you just agree to do things the world's way, we promise you, you'll get prosperity and things will go well for you. And this is what, you know, the enticement of the world. Against this, Christians have this promise of Jesus, that he is actually the thing that lasts and he is our all. Again, I think of Philippians chapter 3. St. Paul said, whatever gain I had, I counted as loss for the sake of Christ. Indeed, I've counted everything as loss because of the surpassing worth of knowing Christ Jesus, my Lord. For his sake, I've suffered the loss of all things, and I count them as rubbish in order that I may gain Christ and be found in him, not having a righteousness of my own that comes from the law, that is from my keeping of the law, but that comes through faith in Christ, the righteousness from God, which depends on faith, so that I may know him and the power of his resurrection and may share in his sufferings, becoming like him in his death, that if by any means possible, I may attain the resurrection of the dead. Paul looked at the entire world, his whole life, and he said, it's all junk. It's all garbage. It's all dung. I don't want anything to do with that, not compared to having Jesus. And throughout the hymn, we're going to see this, the structure of every one of the stanzas is, you know, the world offers you all this, but what Jesus offers you is this. And always it extols the gift of Christ.
0: Pastor Will Wheaton is our guest. We're studying the hymn, What is the World to Me? More on that first stanza next.

0: and talk about Lake Wobegon and Pastor Inkvist's problems and the Picayune's troubles between the Missouri Synod and the other Lutherans. It would all be delightful. I could talk about potlucks and the smells wafting out of church basements on a Sunday morning.
1: 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Making the Case Conference.
0: But finally, that would all just fade away like so much pleasant aroma in the wind. Without Christ, without this public confession of Christ, it would all be for naught, all of it.
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4: 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I want my baby to be adopted into God's family."
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5: For nearly 140 years, the Lutheran Witness has taught the faith, defended it against error, and shown forth the great treasures of the Lutheran Church and biblical doctrine. 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
1: Shame was not an inherent part of Adam and Eve's humanity. 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Before Adam and Eve's fall from life with God, shame did not exist for them. 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Pastor Will Whedon of The Word of the Lord Endures Forever is our guest. We're studying the hymn, What is the World to Me? Will, this first stanza, as you said before the break, really doesn't necessarily portray the world in a negative light. It's almost as though it is saying, as good as everything God gives through the world is, Jesus is better.
6: Yeah. I mean, the way I like to picture it, because again, I don't want to be so negative about the creation itself. Let's be positive about creation. This creation as it exists, even in its fallen state, is the front door to our Father's house. And it's great, you know, to be hanging out on the front porch, but it's just not the house itself that Jesus has provided you entrance into. It's to get you through to that house. And so the best of the world can all become problematic when it becomes the goal of your life. That's the point of the stanza. Now, can we add in the TLH stanza for the next one? It stresses the transitoriness of this life. It says, "The world is like a cloud and like a vapor fleeting, a shadow that declines swift to its end retreating. My Jesus doth abide, though all things fade and flee. My everlasting rock, what is the world to me?" Sounds like that stanza is built largely off of Psalm 18 or Psalm 144, especially like the lines in verse 4, "Man is like a breath, his days are a passing shadow," and specifically calls God, you know, my rock, the one on whom I can build my life. Everything else changes, and it's fleeting, it fails, it doesn't last. But he abides. James picks up the exact same thought in chapter 4 of his epistle. "Come now, you who say today or tomorrow, we're going to go into such and such a town and spend a year there and trade and make a profit. Yet you do not know what tomorrow will bring. What is your life? For you are a mist that appears for a little time and then vanishes." Instead, you ought to say, if the Lord wills, we will live and do this or that. As it is, you boast in your arrogance, and all such boasting is evil. So the stanza encourages us to look at the world and realize, hey, it actually is passing away. This world is in the process of passing away, as St. Paul said in 1 Corinthians 7. And given that, you need something that doesn't pass away to build your life on. And what doesn't pass away? That's your Jesus. He is the one who abides. He will be with you through to the end. He is your everlasting rock. And having him, you're going to look at the world and go, no thank you. I'll take Jesus rather than the world.
1: And that's really a very key theme, as you pointed out in those scripture passages, that creation, as you said before, as good as it is, even in its fallen state, and as many blessings as first article gifts God gives us via his creation, it is not permanent.
6: Nope.
1: It is not eternal, never was meant to be. It is always in anticipation of a new creation that is eternal.
6: Yeah, I really think it's designed in such a way that God is trying to lead us through seeing the transitoriness of this world, and that there's beautiful things that are good and beautiful here, to lead us to love the things that do not pass away, which are eternal. This world is like training ground to teach us to love. Well, remember how the Collect puts it? Grant us so to pass through things temporal that we lose not the things eternal. This is the hymn's basic prayer. Lord, let us pass through this world valuing the things that you have given us here, and yet not putting all of our faith and trust in any of these, but only in your word and promises in your Son, because he is what abides. While all else is gone, his words will still stand, and he will still be there, and we will find that he's the rock that we really could build a life on.
1: Stanza 2. The world seeks to be praised and honored by the mighty, yet never once reflects that they are frail and flighty. But what I truly prize above all things is he, my Jesus, he alone. What is the world to me?

0: What do we find in this stanza, Will?
1: Well, it certainly reminds us of that temptation of our Lord. Luke records in chapter 4, starting at verse 5, the devil took him up and showed him all the kingdoms of the world in a moment of time. And he said to him, to you I will give all this authority and their glory, for it has been delivered to me, and I give it to whomever I will. If then you will worship me, it will all be yours. And Jesus answered him, it is written, you shall worship the Lord your God, and him only shall you serve. So the glittering bauble of the world, Satan tries to snare Jesus by offering it to him. You know, here's the easy way. You don't have to do that whole cross thing. All you have to do is just get down on your knees in front of me and worship me, and I can deliver you. This is all mine. I can give it to you. And that glory is so fleeting, so passing, that, you know, I mean, you almost feel sorry for Satan in this temptation as he stands before Jesus. And Jesus is like, have you never read that you're supposed to worship the Lord your God? Don't you realize instead of me getting on the ground to worship you, you're supposed to be on the ground worshiping me. I am the Lord your God come in the flesh. And all that glitter does not entice me, not for a moment. But the world certainly does seek it, and it seeks to be honored by those with power. It loves that the people with fame and force can make something of you. Jesus, again in John 5, said, beginning of verse 44, how can you believe when you receive glory from one another and do not seek the glory that comes from the only God? Do you think that I'm going to accuse you to my Father? There is one who accuses you, Moses, on whom you've set your hope. In other words, you're going to keep the law, and that was how you would win the Father's favor. For if you believed Moses, you would have believed me, because he wrote of me. But if you don't believe his writings, how are you going to believe my words? So Jesus there challenges them that they seek the glory that comes from other people. They're not concerned about the approval that comes from God. That's the only thing that mattered to him. He set that against the entire world. Again, James 4, verse 14, you know, you don't know what's happened. What is your life? It's a vapor. It appears for a little time and then vanishes away. It's frail. It's fleeting. It doesn't last. And you can also help but think of the prayer in Psalm 39. O Lord, make me to know my end and what is the measure of my days. Let me know how fleeting I am. Behold, you've made my days a few handbreadths. My lifetime is as nothing before you. Surely all mankind stands as a mere breath. Selah. Surely man goes about as a shadow. Surely they are in turmoil for nothing. Man heaps up wealth, and he doesn't know who will gather. So against the world that is so fleeting and changing, and, you know, the people who are in favor today and who fall tomorrow, heavens, you're going to put your trust in that? No, you need to put your trust in Jesus, because in him you have the Father's pleasure and his approval.
0: This contrast of the mighty with frail and flighty. Flighty means when things go bad,
1: adios.
0: They run away. They're not, in fact, mighty in any sense.
1: Yeah. In fact, they have no chance of standing up against death itself, right? You know, death scares them. They run away from it. In fact, what scares them is not being popular. If they will sacrifice their popularity, they're not going to do it. This is something they run away from. This is a sad feature of the world. The people that chase after its approval are doing so chasing something that is steadfastly unsteadfast. I mean, the one thing that's certain is that it is fickle. It's flighty. It does not abide. And yet people will sell their souls to get it.
0: But Jesus, on the other hand, he does not fear death.
1: He doesn't fear death. He stands there as the wolf comes. You know, he is the one who has the power to deliver you from death, and he's the only one. And he doesn't run away from you. He's not scared by your sins. He took all of your sins into himself. He is not frightened of them. He knows how awful they are. And he knows that his blood is the only remedy they have. And so he invites you to come to him and he promises, I'm your rock. I'm not going to leave you. You can count on me. I will be here for you when the world will not. The world will turn on you. I'm not going to turn on you. That's the whole point of the end of Romans 8, right? I'm not going to turn on you.
0: The film from decades ago, The Passion of the Christ, I thought the director, Mel Gibson, did a great thing when he didn't blink in Gethsemane. He had Jesus in genuine agony. It just stuck in my mind. There's a scene where Jesus is praying and his hands are shaking like he's terrified. At first I thought, golly, it's like he's afraid to die. But someone pointed out shortly after that movie came out that he's not afraid of death. He's afraid of God. He's afraid of the wrath of God because he's going to take the sinner's place.
1: He knows the hell that we should be scared to death of. He knows it intimately. It's his own wrath that's poured out, which is coming on him, and he knows that. And yet, yeah, he's so sticks by us that he will not be deterred from it.
0: Pastor Will Wheaton is our guest. We're studying the hymn, What is the World to Me? When we come back, stanza 3. The world seeks after wealth and all that mammon offers, yet never is content, though gold should fill its coffers. I have a higher good, content with it I'll be. My Jesus is my wealth. What is the world to me?

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0: 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Zion Lutheran, Imperial, Nebraska; Faith Lutheran, Ozona, Texas; Good Shepherd Lutheran, Sherman, Illinois; St. Paul Lutheran, Hillsdale, Michigan; Christ the King Lutheran, Billings, Montana; Augsburg Lutheran, Shawnee, Kansas; Emmanuel Lutheran, Everett, Washington; and Lutheran Church of Our Redeemer, Peekskill, New York. 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

0: The third stanza of the hymn, What is the World to Me? I'm Todd Wilkins. This is Issues, Etc. Pastor Will Wheaton is walking us through this hymn. Will, this stanza has to do with wealth and mammon.
1: Yep, and that certainly is, as Luther said, you know, the biggest idol in the world. This is the one that most people see. Man, if only I have enough, you know, moolah in the bank, everything is going to be great and hunky-dory in my life. And we try to attain peace that way. And yet, as the hymn writer points out here, it doesn't matter how much you have. It's never enough. What was that MTV thing? Too much is never enough. So it is with our wealth. It's like it doesn't matter how much you pile up there. It's never enough to actually bring you the contentment you are looking for. And against the wealth of the world, which is all that the mammon that the world has to offer, against that, we have a true wealth, a true treasure, Jesus. We set him against it. So some scriptures to think about in this regard. Remember Proverbs 11:28, whoever trusts in his riches will fall, but the righteous will flourish like a green leaf. In other words, riches are not trustworthy things. They are not strong enough for you to repose your trust in. Proverbs 23, do not toil to acquire wealth. Be discerning enough to desist. When you light your eyes on it, it is gone. For suddenly it sprouts wings, flying like an eagle toward heaven. In other words, wealth itself is fickle. You cannot absolutely depend upon it in this age. And that's why St. Paul would urge Timothy in 1 Timothy 6. Godliness with contentment is great gain, for we brought nothing into this world and we cannot take anything out of this world. But if we have food and clothing with these, we will be content. But those who desire to be rich fall into a temptation, into a snare, into many senseless and harmful desires that plunge people into ruin and destruction. For the love of money is the root of all kinds of evil. It's through this craving that some have wandered away from the faith and pierced themselves with many pangs. You might think about Jesus' parable, too, of the seed in the soil and how the thorns, which he describes as the cares and pleasures of this life, this world, which grow up and choke out the word and keep it from being fruitful. And about contentment, content with it, I'll be. Think about St. Paul's words in Philippians 4. He says, you know, remember they'd given him a gift, and he was very appreciative of the gift. And then he comments, you know, not that I'm speaking about being in need, because I've learned in whatever situation I am to be content. I know how to be brought low, and I know how to abound. In any and every circumstance, I have learned the secret of facing plenty and hunger, abundance and need, because I can do all things through him who strengthens me. I can put up with anything that comes my way because I have Jesus. And if I have him, I've got everything I need.
0: I wanted you to expand on this idea of contentment, which is, I think Paul links to godliness, which seems an odd connection, but I don't know where he makes that link, but he makes it someplace.
1: Godliness with contentment is great gain.
0: That's mm-hmm. it, yes.
1: Mm-hmm. No, it is a great gain. And it's tied together because, again, godliness means fundamentally here having God. If you are content with having the creator of the universe on your side, giving you his promises, pouring his life into you through Jesus Christ, if that is the contentment of your life, you will be truly content. This is a great gain. I think he's just sort of reflecting on the same thing Augustine would write centuries later when he said, you have made us for yourself, and our souls are restless until they rest in you. The contentment Paul speaks of is this resting in God's gift of himself to us in Jesus. And once you recognize, oh my goodness, everything else is just tchotchkes, you know, everything. The thing that finally matters is that God has given me his love in Jesus Christ. This is the thing that you're actually looking for. Otherwise, you spend your life looking for love in all the wrong places, and the fact that you're never content shows you're looking in the wrong place. The place where you can find the love that will make you content is in the Lord Jesus himself.
0: I used to tell people when I was in the parish ministry, you know, you hear this phrase, money can't buy happiness. And I would say I disagree. I think money can buy happiness, but that's all it can buy.
1: Right. Happiness, especially in the sense of, you know, the diversion for the moment that entertains you and makes you feel good, right? You know?
0: Why does the wealthiest man in the world, Elon Musk, who has passed into the stratosphere of a trillionaire, why is he so driven? I mean, it's part of his personality. Why is he so driven to climb the next Everest, to do the next impossible thing? I think it's truly because he cannot find contentment.
1: There is no rest.
0: He's doing good things.
1: He's doing good. I mean, no question. But I really do wonder about whether he's found rest in his soul. And what would happen if a man with a mind like that what would happen to him if he actually combined that with true rest and peace in his soul? I think he would be an even more unstoppable force than he is right now. Now, can I add a few of the other stanzas that's come in here? The world is sorely grieved whenever it is slighted, or when its hollow fame and honor have been blighted. Christ, thy reproach I bear, long as it pleaseth thee. I'm honored by my Lord. What is the world to me? So the world has a fragile ego, and its nose gets bent out of joint so fast whenever criticism comes along. And against this, the Christian has in Jesus, it's like, oh, so you're a Christian, are you? The Christian then says, yes, yes, I am. And if that brings me reproach, that's a gift from my Lord that I get to bear. I think about 1 Peter 3 here. Now, who is there to harm you if you're zealous for what's good? But even if you should suffer for righteousness' sake, you will be blessed. Have no fear of them, nor be troubled. But in your hearts, honor Christ the Lord as holy, always being prepared to make a defense to anyone who asks you for a reason for the hope that's in you, yet do it with gentleness and respect, having a good conscience, so that when you're slandered, those who revile your good behavior in Christ may be put to shame. For it's better to suffer for doing good, if that should be God's will, than for doing evil. So there's this sense in which, okay, the world is just so troubled by any kind of criticism or fault-finding, and yet the Christian is completely at peace because we know that in Jesus we have the one whose blood has covered all of our sins. He's the gift of God to us. He is the sure sign and proof of the Father's unfailing love. And having that, we can look at everything the world offers and says, yeah, no thank you. That's not actually something that interests me. Moving on, the world with wanton pride exalts its sinful pleasures, and for them foolishly gives up the heavenly treasures. Let others love the world with all its vanity. I love the Lord my God. What is the world to me? So this is the classic instance of offering pleasant pleasure. Think of Esau, right? Esau was, I've just got to have that stew right now, right? Oh, my birthright. Who cares about that? What good is that to me if I'm dead? Give me the stew and you can have my birthright. That kind of an attitude is the attitude of the world that goes after its sinful pleasures now, and that thinks that that's better than the future pleasures which God has promised in his Son. And we recognize that's all vanity. And this wanton pride of the world is what's like denounced in Isaiah 2:17. The haughtiness of man shall be humbled, the lofty pride of man shall be brought low, and the Lord alone will be exalted in that day, in the day of Messiah. And we think again how in 1 John 2 singles out this pride. For all that is in the world, the desires of the flesh, the desires of the eyes, and the pride of life, all this is not from the Father. It is from the world. In other words, it's just worldly. Then again, the next stanza hits home the same thought. The world abideth not, lo, like a flash 'twill vanish. With all its gorgeous pomp, pale death it cannot banish. Its riches pass away, and all its joys must flee. But Jesus doth abide. What is the world to me? I hate that we lost this particular stanza. I just love the way that lines it out. Remember, this world is going to pass away. It will go up in flames, every bit of it, and everything that's done on it. And in contrast to that, you have a Jesus who abides. And when your life is in him and built on him, he will bring you through the fire. He will bring you through to everlasting life. He is the only thing that doesn't pass away. He abides. And to trade him off for these passing pleasures is the height of, well, it's the stupid move of Esau, like I said.
0: 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I'm Todd Wilkin. We're studying the hymn, What is the World to Me, with Pastor Will Wheaton of The Word of the Lord Endures Forever. 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The fourth stanza is on the other side of the break. What is the world to me? My Jesus is my treasure. My life, my health, my wealth, my friend, my love, my pleasure, my joy, my crown, my all, my bliss eternally. Once more then I declare, what is the world to me?

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0: The fourth stanza of the hymn, What is the World to Me? I'm Todd Wilkin. This is Issues, Etc. Pastor Will Wheadon is walking us through this hymn. Will, what do we find here in the final stanza?
1: Well, it's a summary stanza, right? It's really just framed by the question or the exclamation at both the start and at the end. You know, so what's the world to me? Look, opposing the world, this is what I set. My Jesus, he's my treasure, my life, my health, because he will be the one who raises me from the dead. My wealth, his righteousness is the only basis on which I stand before God. My friend, the one who actually befriended me in my need and helped me when no one else could. My love, because he is the love and delight of my heart. My pleasure, my joy and crown, and all my bliss eternally. Once more than I declare, what is the world to me? A person that thinks like this is a dangerous person to the world. What can you do with them? I honestly think of like our great reformer, Dr. Martin Luther, and the stanza captures the way that he lived his life, right? They threatened him with everything, and they couldn't scare him because he knew that he had Jesus, and Jesus was actually all that he ever really wanted. Some passages to sort of keep in mind then as we read this last stanza. Proverbs 7:1, my son, keep my words, treasure up my commandments within you, because those words carry to you Jesus with his Father and in the power of his Spirit. Isaiah 33, he will be the stability of your times, abundance of salvation, wisdom, and knowledge of the Lord is Zion's treasure. This fear of the Lord, this is the treasure of the people of God, this true worship of the Lord Jesus. Paul can just bluntly say in Colossians 3, verse 4, when Christ, who is your life, appears, then you're also going to appear with him in glory. He already is your life. And when he appears, your life's going to be crowned with the same glory that fills him. A reminder from 1 Thessalonians 5, God has not destined us for wrath, but to obtain salvation through our Lord Jesus Christ, who died for us, so that whether we are awake or asleep, whether we're living or dead, we get to reign with him. We get to live with him. This is his great promise to us. You might also think of Psalm 16:11. You've made known to me the path of life, and in your presence there is fullness of joy, and at your right hand there are pleasures forevermore. At the right hand of God where Jesus is, this is the place where pleasures are located forevermore, because that is what he's come to give us. More than you could, it will blow you away, more than you could ever dream or imagine. St. Paul could describe Jesus again having laid up for the crown for him in 2 Thessalonians 4:8. Finally, there is laid up for me the crown of righteousness, which the Lord, the righteous judge, will give me on that day, not only to me, but also to all who have loved his appearing. Or 1 Peter 5, when the chief shepherd appears, you're going to receive the crown of glory, and it doesn't fade away, the goods that come with you through Jesus. And finally, I just think of how Jesus himself prayed in John 17. Father, I desire also that those whom you've given me, that they may be with me where I am, to see the glory that you gave me because you loved me before the foundation of the world. And that glory that shines in Jesus there is the love that he's given to us, that we will be loved by the Father as he is loved by the Father. Just such an astonishing thing. Having that, what on earth? The baubles of the world, they just have no attraction compared to what you have in the Lord Jesus and in his precious word.
0: Let's hear the entire hymn, What is the World to Me?

0: The Concordia Seminary Chorus with What is the World to Me? Will, your final thoughts on this hymn?
1: So my dear friend Joe Hurrell, professor at Seward, he loves to stress that our hymnody and our liturgy, they are all practicing especially for our deathbed. And I think when you think of this hymn and you picture it in the heart and mind of a person who is preparing to leave this world, you realize how important it is to be trained to think this way your whole life through, to look at all the things of this world and go, yeah, not so much. Give me Jesus, because he's the only one that's going to go with me through this dark door. He's the one who's already been there, and he's going to lead me through and bring me out into a kingdom that never ends. And against that kingdom, when I compare it, what on earth is this world? I literally have to leave it all right now, but I don't have to leave Jesus. And he promises that he is not going to leave me.
0: Pastor Will Whedon is assistant pastor at St. Paul Lutheran Church in Hamel, Illinois, formerly served as director of worship for the Lutheran Church Missouri Synod. He's author of the books Celebrating the Saints, Thank, Praise, Serve, and Obey, See My Savior's Hands, and I Remember a Life of Mary. He hosts the daily 15-minute verse-by-verse Bible study produced by Lutheran Public Radio called The Word of the Lord Endures Forever. Will, thanks.
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0: In hour two of Issues, Etc., it's part two of our series on the fall of the great republics. We'll be talking about the Roman Republic with Dr. Thomas Madden, professor of history at St. Louis University. Jesus has come into this world to redeem this world and to fulfill the promise of the world to come. Stay tuned.
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0: I think the fate of Christianity in Europe should be very, very sobering for Christians in America, and make them realize that nothing can be taken for granted at this point.
1: What you actually can affirm for your child is you are baptized. You don't need to be defined by this gender dysphoria that's nagging at you and trying to get you to carve up your body and make all these changes. You are actually defined by what God says.
2: Union with the flesh of Jesus. There is nothing greater than that. And American evangelicalism cannot say that. It's a disembodied Christ. There's no Jesus in the water, Jesus in the word, Jesus in your ear, Jesus in your mouth.
3: All of the Lutherans from the very beginning to the very end teach not only that good works are to be done, but even the necessity of good works.
4: Grocery clerks in Tennessee love listening to Issues, etc.
5: When the framers of the greatest republic in human history, the United States of America, were putting their Constitution down on paper, they were doing so with one eye on the other great republic in human history, and that is the Roman Republic. They marked its rise, how it was constituted, its how it was maintained, and then how it collapsed, and they learned their lessons. Welcome back to Issues, Etc. I'm Todd Wilkin. Thanks for tuning us in. It's time for part two of our series on the fall of the great republics. Dr. Thomas Madden joins us. He's professor of history at St. Louis University, author of the new book, The Fall of the Republics, A History from Ancient Carthage to the American Constitution. Dr. Madden, welcome back.
6: Thanks for having me.
5: We've talked a lot about the Roman Republic, but we're going to focus on it in this part of our conversation. And you say that in many ways, as a republic, this greatest of historic republics is unique. How so?
6: Yes, it is. It's not unique in its organization or in the way that it came about. It came about, you know, organically. And the components of the republic of three different competing sections within that republic, the rule by one, rule by few, rule by many, so the democracy, aristocracy, executive, or monarchy components were all in there, similar to previous republics. But what made it unique was that every other republic before dealt with a very dangerous world. In fact, all governments dealt with dangerous worlds. They were formed to protect against other people who wish you ill. And they protect their people and they protect their lands. And the Roman Republic reached a point in the second century BC where they had, in essence, defeated all of the external enemies. And so they were the first republic that no longer had something to fear from outside. There were still, of course, people who wished Rome ill out there, but none of them could actually harm the Republic of Rome. None of them were an existential danger to Rome. So Rome reached a level, because of its expanding empire, that no republic had before. And I argue why that was a problem is that the republic, because of its it has within it a competition between interests, not only the checks and balances of the various elements in the republic, but also the different constituencies within a republic who are competing against each other. That benefits republics. It preserves the independence and the liberty of the people, and it ensures that the best ideas generally percolate to the top. But in this case, with once the external enemies had been removed, once that fear of an external enemy was removed, and once the entire Western world in the Mediterranean realized that Rome was preeminent in its power and wealth, then all of that went away. And the Republic, therefore, found itself in a position where it was the arena of real power in the Western world, whether this was within Rome's control or not. everyone knew that they would have to play Rome's game. And so rather than the battlefields becoming the place where things were decided, the Roman Forum became that. And it meant that the forces within the Roman Republic began to kind of supercharge, and the fights between various constituencies within the Roman Republic became extremely fierce. And this built on itself. As each year went by, as we go into the end of the second century BC, the fights become fiercer and fiercer. The political parties divide rapidly. And the common concept that they were all working together for a common aim drifted apart. And everything became simply, what can I get out of this for myself? One of the great Roman writers, Sallust, in fact, says this very clearly. He says that when we had enemies, the fear of those enemies made certain that all of us worked together. But now that those enemies are gone and wealth pours into Rome, every man is for himself. Every party is for themselves, and there is no longer any concern for the greater good of the state. And that's what begins to erode the Roman Republic. So Rome had to deal with something that no republic before ever had to deal with. And ultimately, it tore apart the fabric of the republic.
5: Just to pause for a moment in the history of this thing, is there a parallel slash lesson for the American Republic in that respect?
6: I think so. I argue in the book that for Rome, the really important date is 146 BC, which is the fall of Carthage, which had always been their nemesis. And I argue that you could choose a date around, say, 1989 or 1990, when the Soviet Union is collapsing, that would fit that same type of thing. This existential threat to the United States disappears. And then almost immediately after that, in both cases, almost immediately after that, you begin to see hyperpartisanship. So within 13 years of the fall of Carthage, you have Tiberius Gracchus, who is supercharging, really creating the two-party system that is going to start to tear apart the republic. Same in the United States. You have very, very quickly after the fall of the Soviet Union, say under President Clinton, you have what he called the politics of personal destruction. And you have now increasing divide between the political parties, and the amount of compromise becomes less and less as time goes on. Now, I want to stress

0: has not reached anything close to the kind of strife and chaos that Rome did. But the reason for that is that the founders, the framers of the American Constitution, were all looking at Rome. The education of these men was based on the classics. And they had read Livy and Sallust and Polybius. And so they had a good idea about the types of things which had brought down the Roman Republic. And as they put together the American Constitution, they were very mindful of those things and wanted to ensure that they put checks into the system so that the American experiment would not end up going the same direction. Now, of course, they did not imagine that their creation, the United States, would reach some level at which there were no existential threats any longer. But they did still want to make sure that the components that they saw in Roman history that led to the fall of the Republic did not end their new experiment. And I think those safeguards, which I go through in the book, I think those have held fairly well.
1: Returning to ancient Rome, what does that tell us about republics in general, that if they manage to reach this apotheosis, it itself can bring about their fall?
0: I mean, among systems of government, the mixed government republic is certainly the best form. It's the one that has the chance for lasting the longest, much more so than a simple form of government, just a simple monarchy, for example. It can last for a very long time while preserving the liberty of the people. In general, though, it is exceedingly rare in human history for any one power to reach a preeminence in which it no longer fears external enemies any longer. So it's a good problem to have, I suppose, to reach that level, but it is corrosive to the republic. And simply because it takes off what I call the cooling mechanism. The fear of external enemies creates a cooling mechanism, which means that those members of the republic who would naturally oppose each other cannot oppose each other with abandon, because they both have a shared interest in preserving the state. You can kind of see this, I think, in a microcosm. If you look at, again, in the American case, if you look at when it's suspended. So if you remember in 2000, in the presidential election in 2000, it was very fiercely fought between the Vice President Al Gore and George W. Bush. And it came down to an Electoral College victory for Bush only after a long period of going through ballots in Florida. So when he was inaugurated, the country was very, very divided. And in fact, there were many Democrats who said they would never accept him as president. But then 9/11 happened. And overnight, everything changed. Suddenly, everyone was on the same team. There was an enormous amount of patriotism. Americans genuinely tried to find a way to help. George Bush went to Yankee Stadium and threw out the first pitch. And everyone in the stands, most of which voted against him, stood up with tears coming down their face, because this fear of an external enemy had brought everyone together. And it caused and as long as that fear lasted, that unity continued. Once that fear subsided, then of course you went back to this hyper-partisanship.
1: Dr. Thomas Madden is our guest. It's part two of our series on the fall of the great republics. We'll talk about the founding of the Roman Republic next.

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10: Welcome back to Issues Etc. I'm Todd Wilkin. Dr. Thomas Madden is our guest. He's professor of history at St. Louis University, author of the new book, The Fall of the Republics, A History from Ancient Carthage to the American Constitution. Dr. Madden, take us back to the founding of the Roman Republic. What do we need to know about it?
11: The original founding of Rome is traditionally in the 8th century BC with Romulus and Remus. But the founding of the Roman Republic is, the traditional date is 509, and that's when the last of the kings of Rome was overthrown. This was Tarquinius Superbus, and when he was overthrown, the Senate, which was, as the name suggests, senatus, it means elders, a council of elders, and the Council of Elders became the continuation of the government. And the elders were made up of elites, obviously, what were called patricians. And they were in a political struggle with the lower classes, the plebeians. This political struggle would continue for quite a while, but out of it would come the creation of these various bodies within the Roman Republic. And as a result, certainly by 400 or 350 BC, all the basic elements of the Roman Republic had come about. So there was no lawgiver in the case of Rome. There was no framer of a constitution. They did not have a written constitution. It came about organically. And as it came about, the Senate remained there, but also they created the popular assemblies. There were several different popular assemblies based on whether you were talking about laws that would have to do with domestic issues or law or deciding policy with regards to foreign policy or military affairs. But these assemblies allowed the people to vote and legislate. The Senate acted as a deliberative body, which would examine everything and then use its wisdom to give advice on the government. And then the executives would be annually elected magistrates at various levels. And so it came about over time and through struggle, but ultimately they created a very stable republic that would last for centuries.
10: when it finally does come together, it is not a constitutional republic. It has no constitution.
11: Well, it has a constitution, but it doesn't have a written constitution. And that's actually the norm in history. The Romans knew about written constitutions. In fact, oftentimes their own colonies that they would create elsewhere, they would write constitutions for them as to how those colonies were to govern themselves. But the republics before Rome, Carthage and Sparta, as far as we know, they did not have any written constitution. Rather, the constitution is what the Romans referred to as the mos maiorum, which meant the way of our ancestors or precedent, the way that we've always done things. And that was the norm for republics. The idea was that no written document could ever be responsive to everything that would happen to a republic. And so there needed to be some wiggle room. There needed to be some flexibility to deal with various problems as they came up. And so the Romans were very conservative. They put enormous stock into tradition, but they also were willing to tweak things when that was necessary. And so that essentially created the what would be called the Constitution of Rome, but it's just the way things have always been. It's the same still today. England, which created a constitutional government, a republic, after the Glorious Revolution of 1688, they never created a written constitution and still don't have a written constitution. Rather, the constitution is simply the sum total of the laws and the precedent that has gone before. The United States was the first of these republics to actually write it down on paper. People had talked about doing it before, certainly, but no one had actually sat down and done it, at least not on this level. Initially, after the United States came into being, after it won independence, you had the Articles of Confederation, which were not a republic at all. It was just simply a body that would come together, a Congress that would come together, simply to work with these independent states. So it would deal with issues regarding trade or combined military defense, but it otherwise was not a governing body. So in the states, they were busy writing constitutions. Those constitutions, for the most part, all failed. But when the framers came together in 1787 to create the new American Constitution, they knew that they were doing something that was new. And that's why it gave them a certain amount of comfort to look back to ancient Rome, because they could see there how it could work well. And they could also see there what were the problems that ultimately led to its decline.
10: As an aside here, what are the advantages in a republic for a written constitution and disadvantages?
11: The main advantage is that you can read it right there. You can see it written on paper. The disadvantage is that, of course, like all written things, it has to be interpreted. And the argument against the written constitution was that the interpreters, in our case, the judiciary, the interpreters will end up taking over. They'll end up having inordinate amount of power, because they'll be able to strike down laws that the people have otherwise legislated based on the written document. That's the argument against it. The argument for it, of course, is that it does have to be interpreted, but it means that it is much less malleable. So if it's necessary, or even not necessary, but there's just a great desire to make fundamental changes to it, it can't be done unless, because it's written, it can't be done unless there's an enormous desire among the people to make those changes. Now, there are many amendments to the U.S. Constitution, but it takes a great deal of agreement to get an amendment, and it's designed to be difficult to do. So it forms a much more solid foundation to have it written down. There's no way to get around it because it's written right there.
10: Dr. Thomas Madden is our guest. It's part two of our series on the fall of the Great Republics. We'll discuss the Roman Senate next.

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0: It's also a confirmation of what the church has proclaimed for millennia, that we are not made to be alone, but we are made for covenant.
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0: So give today's young men and women the truth that they deserve. 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
1: 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Thanks to Kent in Seattle, Don in Idaho, and Jim in Michigan for recently ordering recordings of the 2026 Issues Etc. Making the Case conference. For a contribution of $250 by Labor Day, we'll send you a link to watch a video stream and to download audio recordings of the entire conference. This year's speakers included Molly Hemingway, Russell Dawn, Ryan Anderson, Megan Basham, Brad Wilcox, Matt Harrison, Will Whedon, and Brian Wolfmiller. You can order online at issuesetc.org or by giving us a call, 618-223-8385. It's part two of our series on the fall of the great republics with Dr. Thomas Madden. Dr. Madden, how would you describe the Roman Senate, especially to those of us for whom Senate means the upper house of divided government?
6: I mean, it was that, but the difference in the Roman case was that the Senate was not elected, not directly anyway, and it was also not a legislative body. It did not create legislation, and its vote did not create the law the way that the U.S. Senate does. So it was purely a deliberative body. Now, the way you became a senator, there were, depending on what period we're talking about, but in the earlier period, there were certain patrician families that were just afforded certain seats in the Senate. Later in the Republican history, that was no longer the case. But there were some people who just got into the Senate simply because of their family. And a Senate seat was given to you not for a set term, but it was for life. So you could serve in that body for the rest of your life. Now, there would be regular, usually every 10 years, there would be examinations of all of the people in the Senate done by the censors. And if someone had committed crimes or in some other way had brought dishonor to Rome, they could be removed from the Senate. But otherwise, as long as you did things right, you would stay in for the rest of your life. The other way, and the most common way, that you would become a senator is you were an ex-magistrate, what was known as an ex-curule magistrate. So the highest magistrate offices, the consul, the praetor, those very high offices, after you were elected to them and had served your term, then you would become a member of the Senate for the rest of your life. The idea was that these were the best and the brightest men in Rome. None of them could have gotten to those positions unless they had had already a career in politics, but also in the military. And so bringing them all together, this was kind of the pool of wisdom. The Romans themselves put enormous amounts of trust in the Senate. And in the Republican system, because of that trust, whenever legislation was proposed in the popular assemblies, that legislation would always be sent to the Senate first to get the Senate's approval of it. The idea was to find out whether this is a good idea or not. And the Senate would then debate the legislation. It's the only place legislation would be debated. And then they would issue advice, senatus consultum, which would be essentially their view on this legislation. And because there was so much respect for that, that weighed heavily on the popular assemblies. Generally, if the Senate said no, then it was a non-starter. It wouldn't go forward. If the Senate said yes, then it would go forward. So although it did not legally have the ability to legislate, in practice, it was the sine qua non for that legislation. Now, one of the problems that came about later on, as the first cracks in the Republic began to demonstrate themselves, was when this system became short-circuited. Once the fighting between the political parties became very fierce, first manifested under Tiberius Gracchus in 133, when Tiberius wanted to put forth a land bill. It was essentially a redistribution of land wealth, of government property that was currently under control of a number of wealthy people. He wanted to confiscate the land and redistribute it to the poor. He knew that the Senate, because many of them were the men who owned those properties, would not be in favor of it. And so what he did was he just end-runned the Senate. He brought the legislation to the assembly without going to the Senate at all. And initially, one of the other tribunes, Tiberius was a tribune, one of the other tribunes vetoed it. But ultimately, Tiberius had that tribune ejected and then forced the vote in the popular assemblies without this going to the Senate. Ultimately, the Senate did consider it and they rejected it. So what Tiberius had done was he used the fact that the Senate was only offering advice and simply said, well, we can't trust the Senate to give us advice on this, so we're just going to move ahead without the Senate. And this worried the Senate and others too, because it looked to them like Tiberius was attempting to become a king. He seemed to be stoking populism among the lower classes, among the plebeians, to get to a position higher and higher. And in fact, he wanted to be reelected as tribune, which was not allowed in the Roman Constitution. And so it looked very clearly like he was breaking the norms of the Constitution in order to bring more and more power to himself. And one thing that in the ancient world people understood well, and the framers of the Constitution understood well, was that the source of all tyranny is always the people. As soon as the people are able to exercise power without constraint from an aristocratic body or from an executive body, when they are completely unrestrained, they will immediately gravitate towards a demagogue, and that demagogue will ultimately become a tyrant. And so for the Romans, they looked at, and particularly in the Senate, they looked at Tiberius as somebody who wanted to become king. And the Romans hated the idea of kings. They had overthrown the kings before, and they did not want another king. And so that's what led ultimately in 133 to the senators essentially going into the assembly while Tiberius was there and ultimately killing him, claiming that they were saving the republic. And that once violence became part of the political process, that was a major blow to the republic. And it wouldn't be the last time that violence would be used.
1: Talk about these non-senatorial offices, the magistrates, especially one you've mentioned here already, and that would be the consul.
6: Yeah, the consul was the highest of the offices. Normally you would become a consul you would work your way up these various offices. So if you were a young man, you would first do your military service, and then you would begin to work your way up the various magistrate offices. And the highest office was the consul. There were two of them elected every year. The consul had the authority, what was known as imperium, but it had the authority to command troops. Now, in the early days of the Republic, you would have the two consuls, and one would be given one legion, and one would be given the other legion. And one might go off someplace and fight a campaign, and the other one would generally stay closer to home to defend Rome against any possible attacks. But as Rome's footprint grew, and as it extended its power further and further away, the consuls there were far more legions than they could command themselves. So these consuls would have people who would command troops for them, which were known as proconsuls. They would use the authority of the consul given to them, delegated to them, so that they could command troops in the field. This was also important because as the Roman Empire continued to grow, you know, a consul only served for 1 year. So if you were elected and you were to take over in January, you would barely get to your legion if it was in Asia, and then be able to do a few things before your term would expire. So the proconsuls allowed for these generals to spend more time in the field. The consuls, and this was true for all of the magistrates, each consul could veto the actions of the other consul and could veto the actions of all magistrates that were lower than them on that roster. So there was an enormous amount of vetoes in the system. And in fact, veto is a Latin word. It just means I forbid. So the idea was that nothing would move forward unless everyone agreed to it. The consuls were curule, so they also sat in the Senate. And of course, as an ex-consul, once their term expired, they would be in the highest levels of the Senate because they had reached the highest magistrate office.
1: We will discuss where the emperors entered the picture in the Roman Republic or its decline with Dr. Thomas Madden next.

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8: Welcome back. I'm Todd Wilkin. Dr. Thomas Madden is our guest. It's part two of our series on the fall of the great republics. We were talking about the Senate and the magistrates. When did the emperors enter the picture?
9: The emperor is essentially the symptom of the death of the republic. The English word emperor comes from the Roman imperator, which really just means general, the person who wields imperium. And so it didn't have that connotation. But as the Roman Republic continues to break apart into factional fighting, ultimately into civil wars between various, essentially politicians with armies who are fighting against each other, as that continues on, it caused an enormous amount of disruption, particularly in the civil wars, say, between Pompey and Caesar, or in the civil wars between Octavian and Mark Antony. This caused an enormous amount of disruption, and Romans wanted it to stop. So by the time you get into the 40s BC, the Roman Republican system is clearly broken, and Romans are increasingly desirous of anything or anyone who will just bring order to the system. And so when a civil war breaks out between Mark Antony and Octavian, it ultimately is decided in 31 at the Battle of Actium, when Octavian defeats Mark Antony. And when Octavian returns to Rome, he has, through his own personal power and his own personal wealth, he has complete control over all of the armed forces of Rome, and in essence, personal control over the entire Roman Republic. Octavian, who would later receive the name Augustus, is the first Roman emperor. But he knew that Romans hated the idea of kings, and they loved the idea of the republic. It's just that it didn't work anymore. So unlike Julius Caesar, who had reached that same pinnacle himself by 45 BC. Unlike Julius Caesar, who had his own golden chair in the Senate and who was frequently people calling for him to be a king, Octavian didn't do any of that. He knew that he had all the power, but he personally really loved the Roman Republic. And he figured the best way to do this was to simply cover it all up with lots of Republican window dressing. So he had no special seat. He would sit with the rest of the senators in the Senate. People could say whatever they wanted about him. If you just looked at him, you would barely know that he was the one that was really in charge. He put a lot of resources into doing traditional Roman values. He put through legislation to increase the Roman family, to, you know, put more focus on family life and on having more children. The Romans, because of their affluence, were not producing many children anymore. And he did lots of projects to talk about how he had now brought great prosperity to Rome. So he closed the great doors of the Temple of Janus, which were only closed during peacetime. And most people had never seen the doors closed. So he had a major celebration in which they closed the doors. Same thing with the Areopagus, the Altar of Peace, in which this altar beautifully decorated, you can still see it in Rome today, with pictures of him and his family and all the rest worshiping the gods in the traditional way. And he did all of this while still really being the one in charge. And so he's the first of the Roman emperors, but he did it in a way that made it very palatable, even to the senators and to the others. In fact, life became better for them because they weren't worried about being assassinated or ending up on a prescription list any longer. And he also had the benefit of living a long time. Augustus died in 14 AD. So by the time he died, whole generations had been born and grown up and never known the bad old days of those civil wars. And so there was no real desire to go back to the Republican form of government. Instead, the way forward would be essentially an autocracy, a monarchy of emperors who had complete power over the whole system. Even still, although the Republic was gone, as far as the life of Romans, they would continue to live very good lives. I mean, the golden age of Rome was really under the emperors in the first and second century AD. So the great prosperity of Rome was still growing under those emperors.
10: How does it come to an end? How does this great, really almost millennia-long republic, sometimes towards the end, in name only, how does it finally come to an end?
9: Do you mean the Roman Empire comes to an end?
10: As distinguished from the Republic, I suppose. By the time of the Caesars, it is a republic in name only.
9: That's right. I would say that the real date for the fall of the Roman Republic is 27 BC. That's what's known as the Restoration of the Republic. And that's when Octavian is back in Rome. He's defeated Mark Antony, and he gives back to the Senate and to the people all of the extraordinary powers that he's been given. And he says, I'm restoring the Republic. And the Senate says, you know, oh, well, we couldn't take those powers back. There was really no way for him to not have that power. His power, particularly over the military, was based on who he was. Whether he had legal authority to command the troops was irrelevant. They would do whatever he asked them to do. So the power was all within his hands. So the whole idea of him not having that power was absurd. So the restoration of the Republic is, well, that's the usual date that historians would say, that's the end of the Republic. At that point, the Senate insists that he hold on to certain powers, that he continued to govern certain areas of the empire, And so at that point, it's clear that his family, in a dynastic rule, is going to continue to rule Rome after this. And this is when the coins of Rome start to have the image of the emperor on them. So with Augustus, and then after his death, Tiberius, who was his stepson, and then on through these Julio-Claudian emperors in that first period of the first dynasty under Rome, all of them are going to have complete control over the system. So that by 27 BC, the Roman Republic is completely gone. And there'll still be a Senate. They will still continue to meet and debate things. And lots of smaller matters will be dealt with there. And in the various popular assemblies, there'll continue to be magistrates elected every year. But all of that exists under the autocracy of the emperors. And so it's whatever the emperors want that's going to happen.
10: What lessons did the American founders see in the fall of the Roman Republic?
9: There were several of them. The things that they were most worried about were the tyranny of the executive and the tyranny of the people. So in the tyranny of the executive, what they were worried about there was someone who had control over the military, using the military against the government to seize power. And here they were looking at like Sulla in ancient Rome. Sulla was the first of the consuls who, because his political enemies were trying to get him, he appealed to his troops and then marched on Rome and then literally took Rome with his legions and then executed his political opponents and then went on to go campaign in the East. So they looked at someone like Sulla or Caesar, who they saw as somebody who came up from the people, as someone who was able to seize power, but ultimately would use the military. So they debated a lot about the president's control over the military and whether and how that should be wielded. So they were very worried about a president who could use the American military against the Republican government. And they came up with various ideas. One idea was to not have one president, have a committee of, say, two or three. Two would, of course, be the Roman example. And each one of those presidents could veto the other. But this was rejected because the idea was that a committee of presidents would not be accountable to the people because they could all point fingers at each other for whatever happened. So instead, they said, what you need to do is have one president. That way, everyone knows who's to blame for whatever ends up happening. They also took the power to declare war and put that into Congress so that it would have to be decided there. But they did specifically keep the authority of the president to, as they said, make war under the authority of the president. And in the Roman case, you had the office of dictator. And this was an extraordinary office that would only be elected in cases of emergency. And the founders of the United States, they were deeply suspicious of dictators. Caesar had, when he had taken power, he had taken the power of a dictator for life. And so they didn't want to create, even if it was an extraordinary office, they didn't want to create that. But they realized that you still needed a means by which the executive could respond to emergencies with the military. And so that's why they separated out the two concepts of declaring war and making war. And they gave the president that authority as commander-in-chief to make war. They put in other things as well with regards to that. And most people don't really notice it anymore, but in the Constitution, it does say that the army cannot be funded for more than 2 years at a time. The idea being that if a rogue president took the army and waged war against the Republic, at least after 2 years, the funding would run out and he wouldn't be able to presumably do that anymore. But, you know, they're writing in a time when it's not a given that a state will have a standing army. And in fact, they make no decision about that themselves. They just simply say how that army would be funded.
10: Dr. Thomas Madden is professor of history at St. Louis University. He's author of the new book, The Fall of the Republics, A History from Ancient Carthage to the American Constitution. You'll find a link to this book on the podcast page for this episode at issuesetc.org. And next time, we'll talk about the Republic thread in the Middle Ages. Dr. Madden, thank you.
9: 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Always a pleasure.
10: Thursday on Issues Etc., we'll discuss understanding burnout with Christian counselor Cassie Belts. 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I'm Todd Wilkin. 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
16: And yet, the conviction of the faithful, formed by the Word of the Lord that endures forever, is that Messiah will rectify all this wrong and evil when he comes. 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
5: 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Pastor Wheaton is leading us in a study of the book of Psalms, 107 through 150.
16: The grace of our Lord Jesus Christ, the love of God, and the communion of the Holy Spirit be with you all. Amen. Greetings, people loved by God. In our previous study, we looked at the first 8 verses of the 140th Psalm. It was yet another Psalm of David and written for the choir master. Hence, though it was personal to David, the experience from which he was praying was one that all the people of God can understand. I framed it as the prayer of Abel against Cain, a prayer for deliverance and protection from evil, violent men. We reckon first with the fact that we're all sinful human beings. There is no one who is righteous in himself. But this psalm is a prayer begging God's merciful protection from those angry, violent, vindictive individuals who have it out for those who are devoted to the Word of God and who seek to live their life under Christ's forgiveness. I pointed out that in many cases in our day, this fits the Islamists, whose chief goal seems to be destroying Christians from the earth, as evidenced by their behavior in Africa, the Middle East, and also in the West. We remember Jesus telling us that it is the thief who comes only to steal and kill and destroy, whereas he came that we might have life and have it abundantly. We noted the contrast, too, between the hatred and violence of someone like Saul in contrast to the gentleness and prayer of St. Stephen, and how it was granting that wonderful prayer that Jesus transformed the wolf into a lamb so that Saul became the great apostle Paul. And remember the introduction of arrogant to violent and evil. They're proud and determined to ensnare the faithful. And we know that according to the fathers, this referred not just to flesh and blood enemies, but also to the demons. Against them all, David set the Lord and reminded him that he is David's helper and his helmet. He begged God not to grant the wicked the destruction they clearly desire. Now, the concluding verses of the psalm, a reading from Psalm 140, starting at the 9th verse. As for the head of those who surround me, let the mischief of their lips overwhelm them. Let burning coals fall upon them. Let them be cast into fire, into miry pits, no more to rise. Let not the slanderer be established in the land. Let evil hunt down the violent man speedily. I know that the Lord will maintain the cause of the afflicted and will execute justice for the needy. Surely the righteous shall give thanks to your name. The upright shall dwell in your presence. Psalm 140, verses 9 to 13. Let us pray. Lord, you keep constant guard over your faithful people. Protect us from hidden snares. Deliver us from those who would seek to do us harm, and make us holy that we may praise and bless your name and live in righteousness before you, both now and forever. Through Jesus Christ, your Son, our Lord, who lives and reigns with you and the Holy Spirit, one God, now and forever. Amen. So are you ready to finish our meditation on Psalm 140? Let's reflect together on the psalm's closing verses. Verse 9, as for the head of those who surround me, let the mischief of their lips overwhelm them. It was a principle of God's holy law that if a person with malice aforethought brought a false accusation against another, that what he sought to do to the innocent should instead be delivered back to him. Thus, Deuteronomy 19, verses 16 to 21. If a malicious witness arises to accuse a person of wrongdoing, then both parties to the dispute shall appear before the Lord, before the priests and the judges who are in office in those days. The judges shall inquire diligently. And if the witness is a false witness and has accused his brother falsely, then you shall do to him as he had meant to do to his brother. So you shall purge the evil from your midst, and the rest shall hear and fear and shall never again commit any such evil among you. Your eye shall not pity. It shall be life for life, eye for eye, tooth for tooth, hand for hand, foot for foot. So this prayer in Psalm 140 is asking God to let the lies his enemies had told about King David and those who championed his cause, which ultimately is the cause of our Lord Jesus Christ, to come crashing down upon themselves. Visions here of wicked Haman, who had planned to destroy righteous Mordecai and the whole Jewish people, being hanged upon the very gallows he had constructed for the innocent. See Esther chapter 7, verses 9 and 10. Verse 10, let burning coals fall upon them. Let them be cast into fire, into miry pits, no more to rise. Which I suppose we just paraphrase as, Let them go to the hell that they've chosen. The image of the burning coals calls to mind the destruction of Sodom and the surrounding cities in Genesis 19:24. The image of the miry pits suggests the way that the earth opened its mouth to swallow the rebels in Numbers 16, verse 28 and following. Both images, though, are meant to emphasize the suddenness with which the terror of judgment falls upon the rebels. And of course, both fire and pits are images the scriptures use for Gehenna or hell. Remember that this fate is prayed for them because of their opposition to the Lord's appointed and anointed king, and so specifically applicable to those who reject the kingship of our Lord Jesus, who refuse to bend the knee to him and to receive from him the great forgiveness he won for all at such a tremendous cost to himself. Verse 11, let not the slanderer be established in the land. Let evil hunt down the violent man speedily. Well, here's a reminder that violence can be verbal. The Bible is quite persistent in God hammering home what Lutherans and Roman Catholics term the eighth commandment. You shall not give false testimony against your neighbor. God warns against the impulse of our sinful nature to sully our neighbor's reputation by spreading gossip and false reports or slanders about him, particularly when others are praising him for something. Here's our catechism on that commandment. We should fear and love God so that we do not tell lies about our neighbor, betray him, slander him, or hurt his reputation, but defend him, speak well of him, and explain everything in the kindest way. For a slanderer to be established in the land is for him to get away with the slander, for people to believe the lies, and to impute unjustified evil deeds to those who have not done what they're accused of. It would be establishing a slanderer, for instance, if Jezebel had gotten away with the fabrication about Naboth cursing both God and king. Check out 1 Kings 21. Her lies resulted in that innocent man's death. But maybe someone prayed this psalm against that wicked woman, because God revealed through the prophet Elijah that far from getting away with this slander, she would share the fate she had just orchestrated for Naboth. She would have a disgraceful death at the hands of Jehu. In short, she wouldn't get away with it. That's the meaning of this petition against the slanderers, begging God to let evil hunt down the violent man and do it speedily. The psalmist then confesses his faith that God will not allow the evil finally to prevail. Verse 12, I know that the Lord will maintain the cause of the afflicted and will execute justice for the needy. Now that King David could say this, I know, with such certainty, is not because of his experiences in this life, but because of his trust in the promises of God's word. Though God did indeed clear the name of Naboth, he remained very much dead. Same with Abel in Genesis 4. Same with all those across the centuries who have been persecuted and executed for righteousness' sake. The psalmist was not wrong when he had earlier described the plight of the faithful in this age. Yet for your sake, we are killed all the day long. We are regarded as sheep to be slaughtered. Psalm 44, verse 22. And yet, the conviction of the faithful, formed by the word of the Lord that endures forever, is that Messiah will rectify all this wrong and evil when he comes. He will do so by granting the grace of resurrection and a new heavens and a new earth where not evil but righteousness dwells. So when we suffer in this world as the people of God, we are to do so with patient trust in the Lord's final rescue. He hasn't forgotten Abel, nor Naboth, nor any of his servants who have fallen under the wickedness of the violent. So that very Messiah, Jesus, promises this. John 5, for as the Father has life in himself, so he has granted the Son also to have life in himself, and he has given him authority to execute judgment, because he is the Son of Man. Do not marvel at this, for an hour is coming when all who are in the tombs will hear his voice and come out, those who have done good to the resurrection of life, and those who have done evil to the resurrection of judgment. Thus the

0: the upright shall dwell in your presence. Though in this age the upright have many times been given to drink the cup of suffering and made to cry bitter tears, this age is not the end. Beyond death itself, the souls of the righteous are gathered into God's nearer presence to chant his praises and to await with eager anticipation the arrival of the day of resurrection. You remember how St. John describes this? Revelation chapter 7. Therefore they are before the throne of God and serve him day and night in his temple. And he who sits on the throne will shelter them with his presence. They shall hunger no more, neither thirst any more. The sun shall not strike them, nor any scorching heat. For the Lamb in the midst of the throne will be their shepherd, and he will guide them to springs of living water. And God will wipe away every tear from their eyes. The comfort and the consolation denied here are fully tasted there. As we sing in the hymn, despised and scorned they sojourned here, but now how glorious they appear. Those martyrs stand, a priestly band, God's throne forever near. On earth they wept through bitter years. Now God has wiped away their tears, transformed their strife to heavenly life, and freed them from their fears. They now enjoy the Sabbath rest, the heavenly banquet of the blessed. The Lamb, their Lord, at festive board, himself is host and guest. The Church, by such hymns of hope, seeks to train us in patience. We need to remember what St. Peter wrote. Blessed be the God and Father of our Lord Jesus Christ. According to his great mercy, he's caused us to be born again to a living hope through the resurrection of Jesus Christ from the dead, to an inheritance which is imperishable, undefiled, and unfading, kept in heaven for you, who by God's power are being guarded through faith for a salvation ready to be revealed in the last time. In this you rejoice, though now for a little while, if necessary, you've been grieved by various trials, so that the tested genuineness of your faith, more precious than gold that perishes, though it is tested by fire, may be found to result in praise and glory and honor at the revelation of Jesus Christ. And with that joyous and wondrous truth, we're going to have to call our halt for today. Next up, we move to Psalm 141, a psalm, well, portions of the psalm anyway, which finds a place in the liturgy of evening prayer, begging God to guard the door of our lips. Till next time, people loved by God, the Lord bless you and keep you. The Lord make his face shine on you and be gracious to you. The Lord lift up his countenance upon you and give you peace. Amen.
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3: 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It's one of those kind of questions that gets one of two responses, usually. Can you be sure

0: you're a Christian? And the response on the one side is often, well, no, that would be presumptuous. That would be arrogant of me to say I'm absolutely certain I'm a Christian. I'm absolutely certain. Why would I presume to say that? Maybe I've been fooling myself all along. And after all, wouldn't that kind of be like saying I'm perfect to say I'm certain that I'm a Christian? Or on the other side, there is the desperate wondering of people who say, you know, I've asked myself that question and I have no real answer. I'm plagued by the doubt that maybe I'm not. I'd like to be sure, but I don't know how I could possibly be sure. So how can you be sure you're a Christian? Joining us to answer that question, Pastor Brian Wolfmiller. He's pastor of Hope Lutheran Church in Aurora, Colorado, co-host of a weekly radio show called Table Talk Radio, and editor of a quarterly journal called Around the Word. Brian, welcome back to Issues, Etc.
1: Todd, wonderful to be back with you.
0: Let's respond to both of those. The first one is, that would be presumptuous, it would be arrogant, it'd be almost like I'm saying I'm perfect or something, were I to say I'm sure I'm a Christian.
1: I think, I mean, this question of certainty is one that's addressed in the Scriptures, and we have it over and over. I mean, normally the word that's used is confidence or sure. And so if the Bible itself will say that we can be certain or sure of the Lord's love for us or of our salvation or whatever terms you want to use, then the arrogance is in denying that certainty. I mean, if the Bible hands us over to a certainty and we say we can't have it, then we're saying we know better than God. We know better than the Scriptures themselves. So it actually puts the whole thing on its head. But the certainty comes. I mean, the reason why you think that being certain would be arrogant is because you think that the certainty has something to do with you. But that's not how the Bible gives it to us. The Bible, the Scriptures, hand us over to a certainty that is that is certain and sure because God says it and God does it, and He cannot lie. He does all things well. So, I mean, the verse that comes to mind immediately is the Romans 8 text where Paul says, I'm sure that neither death nor life nor angels nor rulers nor things present nor things to come nor powers nor height nor depth nor anything else in all creation will be able to separate us from the love of God which is in Christ Jesus our Lord. So that the certainty of Paul and the certainty of the Christian comes not from our doing or our thinking or our feeling or even from our believing, but rather from Jesus dying. And to have that confidence is, in fact, the opposite of pride. That's what faith is.
0: Okay, then why, kind of responding to the other side, why are not just so many Christians, but I would dare go so far as to say every Christian. Why is every Christian at one point or another in their life, and often many points in their life, faced with that internal question, am I fooling myself? Am I really a Christian? Just look what I did today. Just look how I was today. I cannot be a Christian.
1: Yeah, no kidding. I mean, that's right. That's the old Lutheran theologians called that the monster of uncertainty. They had a Latin name for it, the monster of which creeps up. And some theologies embrace it. Roman Catholicism, for example, would embrace the monster of uncertainty and say that if you're certain of yourself, Trent does this, the Council of Trent, says that if you're sure of your salvation, you're anathema. I mean, that's crazy. I mean, it says unless you doubt your salvation, you're damned. Oh, it's just incredible. But it creeps up on all of us. I mean, either because of our doctrine or just because of the devil, the world, and our sinful flesh. Because the gift that God has given to us is given to us by faith and not by sight. So we can't just look around and see that, oh, I'm saved. In fact, that's one of the things that this question, the question of the assurance of salvation, it's one of the ways that this is a bad question to start with, because it tempts us to look around to see proof of our salvation. And then when we don't see it, then we start to doubt and we start to wonder, am I really a Christian? Does God really love me? Is He near me? Is His love sure and certain, etc.? And we're looking for assurance or we're looking for certainty in all the wrong places.
0: So let's just be absolutely certain here, absolutely clear. When one has certainty of salvation, where does it lie? Where does my certainty lie?
1: In Christ. I think I've said this to you, even Todd, all the time the question comes up as a pastor. How do I know that God loves me? And the way that you know that God loves you is not by your living or your feeling or your thinking or your praying or your whatevering. It's by the death of Jesus. And the only way to undo the love of God is to go back in time and pry Jesus off the cross and pour the blood back into him and resuscitate him and bring him back to life and put him on a cage to make sure he never dies. I mean, that's where our certainty is. It's in the death of Jesus. And I know that God loves me because I know that Jesus died for me. And that is it's not only the location, it is the only way that we are certain of God's love for us.
0: Now, you say, and someone's listening to us says, I know that, Pastor Wolfmiller, I know that that's where the certainty of God's love for me is. What I'm asking is, am I a Christian?
1: Sounds
0: Yeah, are those two different questions?
1: Well, maybe we can make a distinction. We certainly don't want to separate them because in that it's precisely in the hearing of that death of Jesus for you that the Holy Spirit delivers us over to faith. And faith is nothing other than the certainty of salvation, of knowing that what Jesus has done, he's done for me. So it is the work of the Holy Spirit through the Word of God, and that Word that he also binds up to water in baptism, and the Word that he binds up to the blood and body of Jesus in the Lord's Supper, it's that Word that delivers us to the certainty of knowing that these things that Jesus has done, he's done for me.
0: All right. So is it sinful to doubt one's salvation?
1: Is it central, you say?
0: Sinful.
1: Oh, is it sinful to doubt one's salvation? That is a tricky question. I go back and forth on it. The reason I hesitate on it, let me just give you the background on this. I remember back when I was going to youth groups and everything like this, and they would always encourage doubt. I mean, it was the cool thing to do. So you're supposed to question your faith. You're supposed to doubt God's word. You're almost supposed to have kind of a theologically experimenting heart. Is the kind of shape that we would that's kind of how we would be driven back in the old youth group days. And I think that's just terrible, because everything that the Lord is doing in the life and death and resurrection of Jesus, and in the scriptures as they come to us, is to deliver us to the certainty of God's love. And so to doubt God's love, in fact, is a sin against the first commandment, where we're commanded to fear, love, and trust in God above all things. But it's precisely even our doubts that are forgiven by this gospel that stands true for all of us.
0: So it sounds like you're saying, well, of course it's a sin to doubt one's salvation, but of course, there's hardly anything that one would do that in the area of doubt that isn't born of our sinful unbelief.
1: Yeah, that's right. Although, see, I mean, to doubt one's salvation, I mean, I even wonder how helpful it is simply to question your salvation. I mean, even to be sure of your salvation. What we have faith in is not our salvation. What we have faith in is Christ. We don't have faith in our own faith. We don't have trust in our own salvation. We have certainty in Jesus, and we have confidence in his word. I mean, all of this kind of self-reflection that would even lead to the possibility of either being sure of our salvation or being unsure of our salvation is in itself already wrong-headed. Hebrews says, let us fix our eyes on Jesus, the author and perfecter of our faith. And with our eyes fixed on him, then the question of my salvation, certainty, certain or uncertain, disappears with his blood and his smile and his promises.
0: Is doubt unbelief?
1: Yeah, I mean, they're certainly related to one another. Although you do have, I mean, we have this great picture of the man who comes to Jesus and Mark gives us this story. And the Lord gives him a promise, and he says to Jesus, I believe, Lord, help my unbelief. Remember that?
0: Yeah.
1: This is an amazing text, and full of great comfort. Because the devil comes along, and he throws doubts and temptations into all of our hearts. And perhaps one of them, so now I have a little bit of doubt, and then that doubt leads to further doubt, or that bit of unbelief leads to further unbelief, and I start to kind of swirl in the toilet bowl of my own self-reflected emotional state or theological state, already in a desperate situation to begin with. So what does this man do? He just goes to Jesus and says, look, I believe, I don't believe, you got to help me. And that's what the Christian does. Lord, I need your salvation. No matter if my faith is strong or my faith is weak, my doubts are many or my doubts are few, all I need is you. And you cut through all of this.
0: someone might say, you know, I used to doubt my salvation, but I don't anymore. And they say, maybe it's just a matter of Christian maturity. What are your thoughts there pastorally here with a few minutes before our break?
1: Yeah, I mean, there is this shift of emphasis. And I think it happens theologically a handful of different ways. But if a person is sitting there examining kind of the strength of their own faith, then you probably need to have a conversation about maturity to begin with. I'm so mature that I know how strong my faith is, etc. I mean, strong faith is reflected in the fact that you almost stop considering what faith is, and you start to think of Jesus. There's a story. Do we have time for a story?
0: You've got about 1 minute before the break. You can get started on your story.
1: I'll start it. I was with a dear lady, Linda was her name, and she was dying. I might have told you this before. She was dying. And she was worried. She told me, she said, Pastor, I'm not sure if my faith is strong enough to save me. And I said to her, well, Linda, I'm pretty sure it's not, but your Jesus is. And your Jesus says, if you have faith the size of a mustard seed, you say to the mountain, go from here to there, and it moves for you. The sea, it falls into the sea. And she looked at me. This was one of the last things she said. And she said, oh, Pastor, you got me there. Because if we're sitting there wondering if our faith is strong or weak, we're wondering and thinking about the wrong things. Who's strong for us to save is Jesus.
0: Pastor Brian Wolfmiller is our guest when we come back another 10 minutes with him on this Wednesday afternoon, July the 31st. He's co-host of a weekly radio show called Table Talk Radio, editor of a quarterly journal called Around the Word, and pastor of Hope Lutheran Church in Aurora, Colorado. 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When we come back, someone's going to raise the objection, isn't there any measure in me that can give me added assurance of my salvation? Yes, the majority of my assurance lies outside me in God's word and promises and those objective means. We haven't even talked about the sacraments yet and their role in all of this. But someone's going to object and say, but isn't there also some change in me, some character in me, some behavior in me that can give me added assurance? We'll be right back.
2: In the 1500s, the Reformers grieved over the view people had of their callings in life, believing work done for the church superior to work done anywhere else. So the Reformers worked to restore a proper balance. 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The CLCC has released a new seminar on the doctrine of vocation, an important Lutheran teaching that has fallen into disuse over the years. The solution is to start teaching it once again. 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
0: Did Martin Luther's political writings lead to the freedom of conscience, the separation of church and state, and German totalitarianism? 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Welcome back to Issues Etc. I'm Todd Wilkin on this Wednesday afternoon, July the 31st. Pastor Brian Wolfmiller is our guest, answering the question, how can I be sure I'm a Christian? Let's talk about, and I think a lot of people be going completely along with what you've been saying so far. As far as it goes, they'd say, yes, you've hit the nail on the head, Pastor Wolfmiller. If I want to really be sure, then that assurance has to be found in God and His Word and His promises and what Jesus did for me at the cross. But then there's added assurance, isn't there? Some kind of change in behavior, maybe a checklist of things, characteristics that I show kind of spontaneously without forcing them in my life that might help me be further sure that I'm a Christian?
1: Yeah, this is a crazy thing that I think kind of marks non-sacramental Protestantism, or, I mean, maybe that just means Protestantism, is it's always on the hunt for this assurance, and they'll locate it in different places. So you have the charismatic thing, which is the speaking in tongues becomes the assurance of our salvation, or my work of obedience becomes the assurance of salvation, or there's all these kind of early American theologians that talk about the ways to obtain the assurance of salvation, and that can be done by following these disciplines, and they'll describe the assurance of salvation as this kind of internal settledness of heart. It's a feeling or an emotion or some sort of internal experience, and I haven't seen it. Maybe it might be there, but this question never comes up for the Lutherans, and I think the reason is because they have baptism and the Lord's Supper. So you want to know if you're a Christian. If the death of Jesus back then is for me today, then the answer is, well, yeah, because I was baptized, where Jesus adopted me into His family and clothed me with Himself and His righteousness and wrote His name on me and forgave my sins and gave me salvation. And oh, by the way, I went and had the Lord's Supper on Sunday, where Jesus put His own body and blood in my mouth with the promise given for you for the forgiveness of sins, so that these objective means become the source of assurance. I did, when Jeff called earlier and said, hey, want to come on, I did a quick search for the word assurance in the Book of Concord, and every time I found it, it was bound up with the Lord's Supper, so that Jesus is handing Him His body and blood over to us with the promise of the forgiveness of sins, precisely for our assurance. I mean, that's where it's located, not in me, not in something I'm doing or something I'm feeling or something I'm thinking or praying or observing in myself, but precisely still completely in Christ.
0: But see, you're talking about those things, baptism and the Lord's Supper, as though they're God's work. Yeah. It's something God does.
1: Yeah, well, right. I mean, the best verse for that, this Ephesians 5 text, I'll flip over to it, where Paul is talking about husband and wife and how it is that husband and wife is a picture of Christ in the church, or at least it should be. And then he describes Jesus, the one who gave Himself for the church. Here it is. Let's see. Yes, Ephesians 5. Verse 26 says, He gave Himself up for her, that He, Jesus, might sanctify her, the church, having cleansed her by the washing of the water with the Word, so that He might present the church to Himself in splendor without spot or wrinkle or any such thing, that she might be holy and without blemish. So that baptism is the work of the husband presenting to Himself the bride perfect, holy. I mean, yeah, it's the work of Jesus. Yeah. You hit on the great question with baptism. Is it something we're doing or God doing? This is the point. If it's something that we're doing, it's true what our friends the Baptists say about baptism, that it's the first act of obedience. It's an ordinance, not a sacrament. If it's true, then that steals away any sort of comfort or assurance from baptism, because now it's back to me and my own sinful heart.
0: But that's kind of ironic that kind of generic Protestantism would say, and I just read it just the other day in a synopsis that was posted online of a very popular book. Donald Whitney wrote this book, How Can I Be Sure I'm a Christian? And it's in the outline to the book that's posted online, he listed among the false sources of assurance, baptism. He said it's a false source of assurance, okay?
1: Yeah,
0: but then he goes on, he's got a long list of things that are additional assurances of salvation, of being a Christian, and they're all things that I do. And
1: yeah.
0: You know, he believes that baptism is something that he did, and it represents a false assurance, and then he goes on and adds to the list things that he does that are supposed to be additional assurance.
1: Yeah, that's right. It's because assurance there is a state to be achieved through a certain level of things, you know. So, Todd, I was in pretty good shape back when I was 18 or 17 years old, and I was playing. And I was playing football. I mean, I was, I could do 20 pull-ups or whatever, and I could run around forever. And I was in a, I had achieved some sort of state of fitness, but I'm not in that state anymore. I've far surpassed it, I'm sure. But this is how it is for these guys: is that that assurance is a state that you achieve through your own sort of efforts. So you can't look back to how it was back then. That you were baptized or whatever. You have to be proving and working towards this state right now, so that nothing in the past can deliver to you that assurance, including, and this is the horrible thing. I mean, not only is baptism taken out of this, but even the death of Jesus is taken out, because the death of Jesus is what makes salvation possible, but doesn't actually save you. You've got to do something to even activate that.
0: Okay, so let's go through some of these. And again, I'm working from this outline of the book, How You Can Be Sure You're a Christian. Some of the things that the author claims are, he calls them signs of eternal life. And every one of these assurances begins with the sentence, do you do this? And if you say yes, I guess you have the signs of eternal life. And I want you to just respond. I can be sure I'm a Christian because I am consciously obedient to God's word. How do you respond?
1: Yeah, I mean this is a very strange sort of question, because the question is, are you? I mean, are you consciously obedient to God's word? And the answer for all of us has to be no. I mean, the great irony about that question and all of these questions is, you take a question that is gospel, namely the confidence that we have in Christ and His salvation, and you turn it into law. That's all they know how to do. So you want the assurance of salvation? Well, it's got to be in some sort of form of obedience, because after all, that's what the Christian life is, obedience to Jesus. So now do I consciously
0: obey?
1: Do I live in a conscious obedience to the Word of God? Well, no, I'm a sinner. But that is precisely the beginning point of assurance, is realizing that I'm a sinner. Jesus is the one who says it. He says it's the sick who need a doctor, not those that are well. And you look at this list of questions, including this one, and it's like, are you well? Are you well? Are you well? Please, you should be convinced that you're well. But it's not. We are not made well by thinking we're well. We're made well by realizing that we're sick, that we're sinners that need a Savior.
0: James has a question. He says, one passage that causes great upset for many Christians in terms of their belief is Matthew 7, where it says, not everyone who says to me, Lord, Lord, will enter the kingdom of heaven, but the one who does the will of my Father who is in heaven. How do you respond to that one?
1: I have a vicar now, Todd, and he preached on that text a couple of weeks ago and made a just simply beautiful and brilliant point, and that is that on the last day, when the Christians are presented before God, on the day of judgment, the Christians will not need to defend themselves. So Jesus tells the question of how, is talking about how it'll be on judgment day. And there's all these people who come up to defend themselves and talk about all their works and all the things that they've done and all their goodness. And these are sent away, because the true Christians make no defense. They simply repent. They know their sin and they trust in their Savior. And this is how it is to be certain. And so that text, I think, is just great here. All these people are saying, Lord, look at all these miracles. Look at all these things that we did. Look at all these signs that we accomplished and all of this sort of thing. And you see that in the very act of them saying it and defending themselves, that they were fighting to do something to have the certainty of salvation in themselves and apart from Christ. And the Christian just trusts Jesus.
0: Respond to this. Jerry, one of our listeners, says, when I'm asked if it's a sin to doubt, the simple answer is this: sinners doubt, and you're one of them. The good news is Jesus came for sinners. What are your thoughts there?
1: Yeah, that's exactly right. The pastoral way, I mean, the Christian way that we want to handle these questions is by taking the question off of my own doubt and my own faith and fixing our eyes again on Jesus, the one, the author and perfecter of our faith. So the one who has faith is not the one who's talking about their faith. It's the one who's trusting in Jesus.
0: Pastor Brian Wolfmiller is pastor of Hope Lutheran Church in Aurora, Colorado. He's co-host of a weekly radio show called Table Talk Radio, and he's editor of a quarterly journal called Around the Word. 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Brian, thanks.
1: Hey, thank you. It's great to be on again.
0: Have you ever wondered why Luther is somewhat unique? He sounds kind of odd, the 16th century reformer, to our ears today. He defends government. He says government is a good gift of God, that God is behind government, working toward good. All government, he says. How could he possibly say these things? You'll find out in our Issues Etc. Book of the Month for July, Divine Kingdom, Holy Order, The Political Writings of Martin Luther. 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Dr. Mike Middendorf will be our guest. 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I'm Todd Wilkin. I'll talk with you tomorrow. 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
0: Thanks to the following congregations for standing with us by joining the Issues Etc. 300. Holy Trinity Lutheran, Garfield, New Jersey. Grace Lutheran, Naples, Florida. St. John's Lutheran, Chicago, Illinois. St. Paul Lutheran, Unionville, Michigan. Mount Calvary Lutheran, Beverly Hills, California. Epiphany Lutheran, Door, Michigan. The Good Shepherd Lutheran, Inglewood, California. St. John's Lutheran, Sayville, New York. Apostles Lutheran, Melrose Park, Illinois. Christ Our Savior Lutheran, Elizabeth, Colorado. Grace Lutheran, Strasburg, Illinois. And Bethel Lutheran, Thunder Bay, Ontario, Canada. 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
8: I might legally change my name to Christian Genius Billionaire Kanye West for a year until y'all understand exactly what it is.
9: There's no such thing as too much law or too much gospel. The Lord gives us all of it. 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
10: The beauty of being able to point to an objective faith. 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Here's the body and blood of Christ that the scripture says is for the forgiveness of your sins. You don't have to look inside anymore.
11: We say farewell with gladness. May our death not cause you grief or sadness. By Christ invited, you and we shall be again united.
12: Wisconsin snowplow drivers love Issues Etc.
0: It was very recently that Joshua Harris, a hero among many evangelicals, said, well, I'm calling it quits, not only on my marriage, but also on Christianity. He regrets one thing, he says, not supporting same-sex marriage. Now, he does. Is there a relationship between that falling away from the faith and that switch on the issue of same-sex marriage? And what gets lost in the shuffle, whether it is a famous former evangelical or the regular old advocates of same-sex marriage and their debate with those who believe that marriage is something more than we simply make up as we go along, are the children. Greetings and welcome to Issues Etc. live on this Wednesday afternoon, November the 13th. I'm Todd Wilkin. Thanks for tuning us in. We're going to be talking about progressive Christianity and the rights of children. Katie Faust will join us. She's founder and director of the children's rights organization, Them Before Us. A little bit later, Joel Wellman joins us. He's a millennial and senior instructional designer at Concordia Publishing House. We're going to talk about a Washington Post column on millennials and church. Millennials are not only falling away from the church, they're not even going in the first place. Joanna Hensley joins us after that. We'll talk about parenting an autistic child. Then, a new caliph of the Islamic State has been chosen. Dr. Alvin Schmidt will be our guest to discuss what a caliph is, why it's important. He's professor emeritus of sociology at Illinois College. Joining us to discuss progressive Christianity and the rights of children, Katie Faust, a married mother of four children, founder and director of the children's rights organization, Them Before Us, and author of a recent column for The Federalist titled, What's Incredibly Damaging to the Gospel, Joshua Harris, Are Your Lies About It? Katie, welcome to Issues Etc.
13: Hi, Todd. Thanks for having me.
0: Refresh our memory, if you would, regarding Joshua Harris and his recent very public renouncing of the Christian faith.
13: Yeah, so Joshua Harris was a best-selling author back in the 90s. He wrote I Kissed Dating Goodbye, and I wasn't deeply involved in the Christian world at that time, but it was flying off the shelves. It was kind of responsible for the formation of purity culture, which is now kind of widely denounced, I guess, as being damaging in some way. And so he came out a couple years ago and said, you know what, I'm sorry for how I hurt so many people through that book, which basically just said, you should go for the courtship option, not the dating option. And then just this summer, he said, I'm separating from my wife. I am no longer a Christian. And by the way, I should have supported marriage equality long ago. So there had been something going on for a little bit, but this summer really kind of solidified it.
0: You say it's no coincidence that Harris reversed himself on biblical teachings on sex and marriage while abandoning the core tenets of the faith. What do you mean by that?
13: Well, I'm looking at a lot of mainline denominations that are compromising on the issue of sex and marriage, often in the name of tolerance. And I also see them compromising on other core tenets of the faith, that the Bible is inerrant and authoritative, and that those two things necessarily go together. Because as a Christian, you can't get to the point of saying that God endorses same-sex marriage or same-sex sexual relationships and hold on to the core aspects of the faith, that you've got to be getting God wrong or you've got to be getting the gospel wrong if you're going to arrive at those conclusions.
0: What does Harris himself fail to understand, apparently, about sexuality and marriage?
13: Well, I think that he has fallen into the trap that a lot of people have fallen into these days, and that is thinking that sex and marriage is about adults. And obviously, there's aspects of that that are true. But when you look biblically at this subject, it's always talked about in a gendered context. Even when Jesus himself gave us the definition of marriage, which I look at these people who are redefining marriage going, are you more tolerant than Jesus? Is that what's going on here? That Jesus was a little too bigoted with his gendered definition of marriage, and now you've got it right? That always makes me chuckle a little bit. But the issue at its root has to do with God bringing the two together as one flesh. And in Malachi chapter 2, it says the reason God does that is because he's seeking godly offspring. You know, why does God hate divorce? Because it's a wrecking ball in a child's life. Why is it that he says that he's going to bring male and female together, not two people who love each other? It's because at its root, this is a life-giving institution. And historically, when we look at marriage, that's exactly what it's been. It's been the most child-friendly institution the world has ever known. And it amazes me that these progressive Christians, and I say this in the article, I'm like, what are you going to say to that young boy who has two moms, who says to the female pastor at that church, or, you know, any pastor at that church, who says, I desperately want a father, because guess what? All kids do. You know, my husband and I did youth ministry for a couple decades, and the greatest wounds that children have to do with their mother or father leaving them, abandoning them, the divorce that they had to go through, whatever it is. If you want to wound a child, take away their mom or dad, or wreck their home life. And those are scars that people don't recover from, honestly. I did an interview last week with a gentleman in his late 50s who was interviewing me, and I was talking about the pain of divorce. And he started crying on camera because thinking about how painful it was in his own life. So when that little boy, that 9-year-old or that 12-year-old boy with two moms, goes to his pastor who officiated the wedding that supposedly God endorsed through some textual gymnastics that they did on biblical texts, and says, I wish I had a dad. When that little boy says to the pastor who has compromised, the Bible says that honor your mother and father is the first commandment with a promise. But you have officiated a wedding that officially means I can never obey that command. What are those progressive Christians going to say? What are those church leaders going to say? And I think that's a real problem.
9: So tell us about the UN's Convention on the Rights of the Child and why it is so important in this issue.
13: So my organization, Them Before Us, the idea is them, the children, before us, the adults. Them, all children, before us, all adults, right? And all adults being single and married and gay and straight, like, I care. When it comes to policy, I don't care what the adults are struggling with. All adults must sacrifice their own desires to protect the rights of the children. And I talk about the UN Convention on the Rights of the Child because it is the most widely ratified treaty on the globe. Every country except the United States has signed it. And I bring it up not because we are bound by it, but to illustrate the universality of the recognition of this fundamental child right. The right to be known and loved by one's mother and father, the right to be known by the two people responsible for your existence, is the second most important right, the second most primary right, next to a child's right to life. And every country in the world recognizes it. And so we talk about the UN Convention on the Rights of the Child, number one, because most countries are bound to it. But number two, to say, this isn't some isolated principle. We're not making this up. This is something that every country, every religion throughout history, for the most part, has recognized and defended.
9: Explain what you mean when you say, and you said it just a moment ago again, the reality is that Christians cannot get gay marriage wrong unless they first get the gospel wrong.
13: Yeah, so most of the time when I talk about this issue, I don't use scripture. You can make an open and shut case for children's rights, for natural marriage, for working against no-fault divorce, advocating for mothers and fathers parenting together. You can do all of that without the Bible. And I would recommend that Christians absolutely make that case without using scripture, especially when you're talking public policy. But when it comes to Christians, you cannot get the issue of gay marriage wrong unless you first get the gospel wrong. And what I see from Christians who compromise, or quote-unquote affirming Christians, is that they believe that God is an affirming God and that it's an affirming gospel, that God comes to us and affirms everything that we think and say and do and want because that's what they think love is, and that the gospel is a gospel of affirmation. God loves everything that you think and want and all of your goals and all of your desires. And that is not the gospel. As it's, you know, when I read scripture, gospels, New Testament, Old Testament, whatever it is, this is not a gospel of affirmation. This is a gospel where God says, I love you, you're valuable, you're precious, and I accept you as you are. I affirm your worth. But he does not affirm a lot, an awful lot of what comes naturally to us. In fact, if we're honest, if we want to take off our politically correct lenses and look at scripture honestly, what we're going to see is our gospel is a gospel of transformation. Every single believer has to lay all of their desires and dreams and challenges and shortcomings and weaknesses and temptations at the foot of the cross and allow themselves to be transformed by Christ. And this is not a gospel of affirmation. This is a gospel of transformation. Now, if ours is a gospel of affirmation, then gay marriage makes a lot of sense, because there's no expectation that anybody, gay or straight, would need to die to themselves. But ours is a gospel of transformation. Everybody, heterosexual or gay or single or married or bisexual or leaning towards polyamorous or whatever it is, nobody gets what they want in this Christian life. Everybody has to subject themselves to the commands of Christ. And if you're not doing that, you really have to ask yourself, have I actually met the real Christ?
9: We're talking with Katie Faust, founder and director of the children's rights organization Them Before Us, about progressive Christianity and the rights of children. Stay tuned.

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4: Welcome back to Issues Etc. I'm Todd Wilkin. We're talking with Katie Faust, founder and director of the children's rights organization Them Before Us, and author of a recent column for The Federalist titled "What's Incredibly Damaging to the Gospel, Joshua Harris, or Your Lies About It?" We're talking with her about progressive Christianity and the rights of children. Katie, how do you explain to your LGBTQ friends that you love them, but you are opposed to same-sex marriage?
5: Well, I've had this conversation a lot because I've got dear friends and family who identify as gay and lesbian, and we've got plenty of trans supporters and people who struggle with gender dysphoria who's on our Them Before Us team or following our page. And so these are conversations that we have regularly. And I believe that Christians need to have a pretty credible and secular explanation to their gay and lesbian friends on this topic. And the shorthand is marriage exists to unite men and women to become mothers and fathers to the children that they create. Children have a natural right to their mother and father. And the way that every culture and religion throughout history has accomplished that is through marriage. And I believe that gay kids need a mother and father as well. And most of those friends of mine who are gay or lesbian recognize that their own mother and father mattered greatly to them, either on the rare occasion because they had really healthy, whole, joyous, continuous relationships with their mom and dad. But more often, many of those gay and lesbian friends of mine suffered and struggled and experienced a lot of pain because they didn't have their mom or dad in their life. And so, you know, what I say to them is marriage exists for you, not you, the adult. It exists for you, the child. And marriage done right would have guaranteed that your mom and dad were both loving you, connected to you, invested in you, encouraging you every day of your life. That's actually the incredible power of marriage, not because it unites two people that are BFFs, you know, or have a deep love and connection. That's true, but that's not actually the public purpose of marriage, and that's not the potent purpose of marriage, right? Really, the reason why all of society needs to have an interest in marriage is because it has an interest in children.
4: In particular, how does the acceptance and the legalization of same-sex marriage harm children?
5: Because marriage and parenthood laws are connected at the hip. The activists that tried to make the case that marriage has nothing to do with kids were totally naive or completely lying. Because everywhere that gay marriage goes, the rights of children to be known and loved by their mother and father are weakened. You know, when you redefine marriage, you redefine parenthood. When you make husbands and wives optional in law, you immediately make mothers and fathers optional in parenthood. So, you know, one thing that we do at Them Before Us is we try to have a presence in some of the legal battles and the policy battles that are taking place, because so far there's never been an organization that's officially defended the rights of children in the Senate or before the Supreme Court, because kids don't lobby and they don't blog. And so adults have to do that for them. But once you get to be an adult, you're a little more concerned with your own romantic and sexual pursuits than you are necessarily about the rights of children. And so we are involved in these battles across the states to redefine parenthood. It happened last year in Virginia. Virginia completely stripped all references to mothers and fathers out of parenthood laws. We battled it here in Washington State, the Uniform Parentage Act, which made everything gender neutral, and did so on the basis that it is now unconstitutional to say that children should have a mother and father. And honestly, people on, you know, quote unquote, our side of the marriage debate completely missed the boat. We totally misunderstood what was at stake when we were talking about redefining marriage. We thought it was like just about the cake baker and the photographer and, oh no, they might have to print a t-shirt they don't want to print. No. The victims of getting gay marriage wrong is not adults. It's not religious adults. Yes, that religious liberty is a concern, but the victims are children. Honestly, if children don't have a right to their mother and father, they're just commodities to be awarded to whichever adult has the means and money to acquire them. We don't understand exactly how children's rights have been completely undone and upended because we've redefined marriage. We didn't get this one right, and kids are going to suffer because of it.
4: Why then can Christians never affirm same-sex marriage?
5: Because we are commanded to protect the fatherless, not create them. I don't have a lot of patience for Christians that get this wrong. I was just reading Psalm 10 this morning with my daughter. There was a couple different, I mean, even in that one psalm, God talking about bringing justice to the most needy and how it is a mandate to protect the fatherless. Do you know God has actually designed an incredible system to ensure that no child is fatherless? He has done that by, number one, requiring a man to be involved in the baby-making process. And then, number two, expecting that man to commit to the woman that he is making babies with. That is called marriage. And so he has done everything that he can to ensure that children are not fatherless. Now, through all different acceptances of the sexual revolution and now the redefinition of marriage, if Christians are on board with that, in essence, they are endorsing fatherlessness instead of protecting the fatherless. This is an issue that you seriously cannot get wrong if you are serious about Christ or Scripture.
4: How is that gospel of affirmation you spoke of earlier that has been embraced by Joshua Harris and so many other progressive Christians? How is it, in fact, incredibly damaging to the gospel and to the church?
5: How much time do you have? Number one, it zaps the gospel of its power. That's one thing. It allows us to remain in our sin. It has no expectation that Christians are going to be transformed. Adults in general, and Christians specifically, are supposed to be doing hard things for the sake of the most vulnerable. And a gospel of affirmation expects no hard things of adults. And when adults are not doing hard things, I'll tell you who does. Children. When adults are choosing not to do the hard thing, especially when it comes to sex and marriage, I guarantee you kids are going to have to do it for them. And that's an injustice. This is the Jesus who told us, you know what, if you're going to cause one of these little ones to stumble, you should probably just pour concrete around your feet and drop yourself into the Pacific Ocean. Right? That's how serious it is if we don't get this right.
4: Finally, then, how is that gospel of affirmation, in fact, damaging to children themselves?
5: Well, it means that children are going to sacrifice and suffer because there's no expectations for adults to be adults. And I actually see this, you know, one of the things that we've done before us is we have a story bank of kids who can share their stories about how it really impacted them when adult desire was prioritized above their rights to be known and loved by their mom and dad. And we break that down into three different categories. Number one, children of divorce and abandonment, where the adults said, you know, I don't want to do this hard thing. I don't want to work it out. I don't want to stay connected. My secretary is looking really good. I think I'll just shack up with her and move out, you know, a couple states away. The second category is children who are conceived through sperm and egg donation or surrogacy, who are intentionally separated from their mother or father at conception because adults wanted something. And the third category is kids with same-sex parents or LGBT parents, where the adults expected the child to conform their life to the adult's romantic inclinations rather than having their romantic inclinations shaped by the commands of Christ. So how is that damaging to the gospel and to children? Well, because all of those make children commodities. Here's the other thing, when you want to talk from a Christian perspective, is God gave us a pretty great object lesson on his relationship to the church. And you know what he used? He used marriage. He said, okay, you've got this thing on earth, and it's the closest thing that I can use to illustrate my relationship to my bride, the church. I'm the groom. You guys, the church, my people, you're the bride. So just as much love and connection and devotion that you see between a husband and wife, because that's the expectation, is that we're going to work on our marriages to the point where there's such sweetness and devotion for one another that it's going to give people a picture of God's love for us and our love for God. And when you wreck that through divorce, what is a kid going to think? God's not devoted to me. You know, if my dad left, that probably means God is going to leave too. What is it going to do? You know, when we say that we can intentionally separate a child from their mother or father, right, through reproductive technologies, what does that say about the role of Christ or his bride, right? That one of them are optional, right? And that's a lie. What does it say when we say that two men can raise a child in our church or two women can raise a child and that's great for God? Well, I'll tell you what, Christ died for somebody and it wasn't himself. And the church needs somebody to save them, and it's not the church. Those two things have to go together, Christ the groom and church the bride, that there's a complementarity there. So if you're going to mess with sex and marriage in the life of a child, you are actually wrecking the picture that God gave to display his nature, his character, his devotion, and his sacrificial act to the church. You're going to wreck that for kids. They'll still be able to find it through God's grace, but you're going to add a stumbling block to them understanding that truth.
4: Katie Faust is a married mother of four children, founder and director of the children's rights organization Them Before Us, and author of a recent column for The Federalist titled, What's Incredibly Damaging to the Gospel, Joshua Harris, Are Your Lies About It? You can read it and find out more about Them Before Us at our website, issuesetc.org. 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Katie, thank you very much.
5: Thanks for having me, Todd.
4: We'll be talking about a Washington Post column on millennials and their church attendance with Joe Willman right after this.

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5: 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Thanks for listening, and thanks for keeping us in mind during the difficult summer months.
6: I would say that he is a composite character made from a number of wandering priests in that area a couple thousand years ago. There is no contemporary evidence for a specific guy named Jesus who was doing miracles. There were lots of miracle men at the time. There were lots of people who were crucified, but there is nothing in the contemporary data that says that this particular person existed.
5: It's an excerpt from yesterday's interview with Dr. P.Z. Myers, author of the new book, The Happy Atheist. And that's really kind of a basic contention. That's why I started our interview with asking about who was Jesus, because if Jesus didn't exist, if there's really no evidence that such a man existed, if he is, in fact, just a composite character, as Dr. Meyer would say later in the interview, kind of like Robin Hood, put together from a number of different people and influences, but more or less a myth, and the conversation about Christianity is irrelevant if Jesus did not exist. Well, another big contention, if Jesus did not rise from the dead, then St. Paul will tell us the conversation is not worth having either. Believing all this stuff that Christianity teaches is not worth believing either. Greetings and welcome to Issues, Etc. We're coming to you live from the studios of Lutheran Public Radio in Collinsville, Illinois. I'm Todd Wilkin. Thanks for tuning us in. Dr. John Warwick Montgomery joins us for the next 2 hours. We're going to be responding to our interview with Dr. P.Z. Myers, author of The Happy Atheist. Dr. John Warwick Montgomery is a regular guest. He is professor emeritus at the University of Bedfordshire in England, and he's a French advocate, a barrister at law in England and Wales, and a member of the bar of the Supreme Court of the United States. He is author and editor of more than 50 books, including Christ as Center and Circumference, his latest. Dr. Montgomery, welcome back to Issues, Etc.
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8: I want to get your

0: reaction to that contention that we heard there in the open, the assertion from Dr. Myers that Jesus is a composite figure put together long after the time alleged that he lived, and that there is no contemporaneous data to support his existence. What's your reaction?
1: Well, it's quite remarkable. In that interview, Dr. Meyer says again and again that the important thing is to base one's views on evidence and not on opinion. That as a true scientist, he insists upon arriving at his conclusions by way of evidence. Well, he has not a clue as to what the evidences are in behalf of the historical Jesus. And what is even worse, he makes public statements about how foolish this stuff is and that Jesus is nothing but a mythical composite, without having done the work necessary to determine whether that's the case. I mean, all this says is that he is a contradiction to what a researcher or a scientist ought to be. What you need to do here is to check out the primary source evidence in behalf of Jesus. And as Frederick Kenyon, the great specialist in lower criticism and textual criticism, had to say, the manuscript evidence for Jesus is superior to that of any classical figure. This stuff is the very best documentary evidence that is available for anyone in the ancient world. The evidence consists, among other things, of the statements of two of the students of the Apostle John to the effect that the Gospels were written by those who had immediate contact with Jesus or those who were in those circles, that Matthew's Gospel was written by the Apostle, and that Mark's Gospel was written by a companion of St. Peter, and Luke's Gospel was written by a companion of St. Paul, and John's Gospel was written by the Apostle. Now, we can't do better than that. Those who are attempting to establish authorship of secular documents of the Roman world don't have anything as good as this on which to base their claims.
0: On the issue of the record, that is the New Testament Gospels, this is part of what P.Z. Myers, author of The Happy Atheist, had to say yesterday.
2: No serious theologian will agree with that. They'll tell you that, yeah, these were written mostly by people who knew of him secondhand well after his death. So there are no accounting, there are no accounts at all of a Jesus contemporaneous with his lifetime. The construction of Jesus was very similar to the construction of Robin Hood, okay? That what this person reflected was the wishes and desires of the people of the time. And I'm sure that what they were doing is not treating it as a lie, but telling each other that this is something that gives me hope, this is a story I like, or that I heard secondhand and I'm just going to exaggerate a little bit, or I'm going to pad it out with these other stories that I heard elsewhere. But they're all stories that made me feel like a better person. So, and that's the process that's going on right now. That's what religious people do all the time. And you can see this in modern Christians right now who treat the Bible reverently as a historical source when it is no such thing. It's a really poor record of the time, greatly muddled by the biases of the people who wrote it. But even now, you will find people who treat this book as a literal and perfect, flawless authority on the times of Jesus.
0: What's your reaction, Dr. Montgomery?
1: Well, this is a biologist, an associate professor of biology, who is making affirmations about historical evidence and doesn't know anything about what he's saying. I mean, this is just appalling. It's like my making statements about interplanetary travel when I'm not a physicist, and condemning those who are specialists in that area. As to these evidences for Jesus, for example, there is the great argument of the 19th century German historian Adolf von Harnack, who points out that the Book of Acts does not record the death of Paul, though the subject of the book is the Apostle Paul. Now, said Harnack, if Paul had been dead at the time that the Book of Acts was written, surely the author would have included that. But he didn't. So the conclusion is that the Book of Acts was written before the death of Paul. But the author of the Book of Acts is the same as the author of the Gospel of Luke. This is agreed by everybody because of the textual character of it and the claims of the two documents. All right, so the Gospel of Luke then was written before the death of Paul, and the Gospel of Luke relies upon Mark. So Mark's Gospel was written even earlier. Now, we know that Paul died during the Neronian persecution. That's around AD 64, 65. That means that you've got at least two of the fundamental documents concerning Jesus in the New Testament that were written between Jesus' death around 30 and 65. That's within a 35-year period. This means that that stuff is contemporary. It is not later tradition. It isn't something based on what people wanted to believe or what made them feel better. This has absolutely nothing to do with anybody's feeling better. It has to do simply with the nature of the documents. These documents are ideal for telling you who Jesus was on the basis of people who had firsthand contact with him or contact with those who were in those circles. And unfortunately, Dr. Meyer is going out making these utterly absurd statements without any kind of investigation, and yet he tells everybody that he's a scientist, and what we ought to do is to base our religious views on evidence. I mean, this is just appalling.
0: Dr. Montgomery, when we come back from this break, I'd like your thoughts on this. It occurred to me yesterday when I was talking with Dr. Myers. I've interviewed John Dominic Cresson. You know who I'm talking about. He was at one time the head of the so-called Jesus Seminar. And, of course, the Jesus Seminar, if you're not familiar with it, folks, is famous. Liberal Bible scholars gathering together and essentially voting on what parts of the New Testament they consider authentic and what parts of the New Testament they consider to be specious or later additions or some sort of made-up material. Well, when they get done with their voting, they end up with about three or four verses, very, very short verses, that actually are deemed by these liberal Bible scholars to be authentic. Well, I interviewed Dr. John Dominic Cresson, and even he, probably one of the most liberal Bible scholars of all time, did not consider Jesus a composite figure, but actually was willing to say, yeah, someone named Jesus really existed. Very briefly, Dr. Montgomery, with about a minute, your response to that.
1: Well, sure. The longest biographical article in the Encyclopedia Britannica 11th edition, which is the late great edition of the Britannica, is devoted to Jesus. I mean, this is a central figure of history on which our calendars are determined. To try to say that he is a mythical composite is just off the wall. I mean, if you can believe that, for heaven's sake, you certainly can be an atheist.
0: Dr. John Warwick Montgomery is our guest. He's professor emeritus at the University of Bedfordshire in England, a French advocate, a barrister at law in England and Wales, a member of the Bar of the Supreme Court of the United States, an author and editor of more than 50 books, including his latest, Christ as Center and Circumference. We're getting his reaction to our interview with atheist P.Z. Myers yesterday. Your reaction as well, 1-877-623-6943, 877-623-MYIE. Send us an email on this Thursday afternoon, August the 29th, talkback@issuesetc.org.
3: I have said already a number of times that within the next 20 years, certainly 25, Europe will be Islamic.
0: Dr. Alvin Schmidt speaking at this year's Issues Etc. Making the Case Conference.
3: in some countries, in France, it's already 10%. And it will continue to grow because the West is not willing to resist it. And once they attain a certain percentage of the population, they begin to dominate and get their way. And so I predict that within 50 years, if nothing changes, the West will certainly be Islamic.
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0: Welcome back to Issues Etc. I'm Todd Wilkin. It's Thursday afternoon, August the 29th. Dr. John Warwick Montgomery is our guest for the next hour and 45 minutes, responding to our interview yesterday with atheist P.Z. Myers, author of The Happy Atheist. Dr. Montgomery, the next thing that occurred to me in the course of our conversation yesterday when it came to the New Testament documents is what could possibly have motivated the New Testament authors to perpetuate the kind of hoax that Dr. Myers alleges they did.
2: Oh, a number of things. I'm sure that there was some political resentment. You know, this was, you know, the early years of Christianity were the years when the Roman Empire had its boot on everyone's neck. So there was considerable resentment of that. But I think also it's that, you know, that message that you are a sinner, but there is hope, that you are lost, but you can find your way, is an appealing one, that people want to hear that. They want to hear that here's this nice, simple solution to their problems that will lead them to paradise. So it's a good con. That's what you have to do with a con, is convince people that this is what they really want, and then they come flocking to it.
0: Your response, Dr. Montgomery?
1: Well, people don't die for things they know to be untrue. This was a point that Eusebius made in the 4th century. He said, my goodness, do you really suppose that those disciples, knowing that Jesus didn't rise from the dead, would have gone out and died for this thing? That is totally against human psychology. And that point has been made, of course, by modern scholars. C.S. Lewis pointed out that there's no way in the world that you're going to be able to explain away Christianity that way. Fact of the matter is that the eyewitnesses had contact with the risen Christ over a 40-day period following his resurrection on Easter morning. And they give testimony to this effect. Paul says in 1 Corinthians 15, which was written certainly no later than 56 A.D., that over 500 witnesses remain alive to the present. And he says, in effect, if you don't believe the people I've been citing, and he listed a number of them, then go and ask some of these people. That kind of case is an evidential case. It's a case based on evidence. And it's perfectly remarkable how atheists, such as Myers and, of course, Dawkins, keep saying that they are the rational ones and that they want people to pay attention to evidence. They don't want people to go around just maintaining things on the basis of faith. But these atheists will not take the trouble to investigate the historical evidences for Jesus Christ. And therefore, it's they who are intellectually dishonest. Herb Myers talks about a con. I mean, the real con is that there are people who are going to buy his books, and they're going to listen to the kind of unevidential, non-factual assertions that he makes, and they're going to accept this. That's where the con lies. It doesn't lie on the basis of the historical evidence for Jesus Christ at all.
0: I wonder, Dr. Montgomery, whether or not kind of the atheist who employs these dismissive arguments about the New Testament texts actually realizes that what they're doing is saying, look, if it's in the New Testament, it is by definition fiction. Therefore, I really do not have to even entertain it. I don't have to look at it or check out its whether or not it comports with any of the evidence, whether or not it, how far back it traces. I can simply dismiss it as fiction. In other words, I sometimes wonder whether they realize they are treating the Bible as a special case that they would never apply to any other ancient historical documents.
1: Well, I think that's true. But of course, in part, this is due to the fact that so many Christians treat the Bible not as a historical work, but as a kind of mystical volume that gives them help in daily life, a source of devotional exercises. And when the atheist sees a Bible on a special paper with markers in it, and it's beautifully bound and all this kind of thing, I suppose that can encourage the atheist to consider the Bible as a kind of mystical treatise that would be equivalent to the Quran or to Science and Health with Key to the Scriptures, Mary Baker Eddy's volume, or Mormon, the Book of Mormon. I think often we Christians assist in creating this view of the Bible that it really isn't a work that describes what has actually happened. Instead, it's a vehicle for our personal devotion. Now, of course, it is a vehicle for our personal devotion, but if it didn't have factual, rational foundations, then we would be kidding ourselves and using it as a devotional work.
0: You responded a few moments ago that no one would be willing to die for something that they know to be a hoax or a scam. I asked the same question of P.Z. Myers. Why would Christians be willing to die for something they knew to be patently false?
2: That's human psychology. That if you are committed to a belief, that is, if you have invested much of your life in it, you will make great sacrifices to maintain it, no matter how false it is. Look at all the preachers in Christianity, the people who are invested in this, who go to seminaries, who become priests in the religion. An admission that it was wrong is an admission that they were foolish and wasted their life. So people resist that. They fight against that. And that's particularly true if you've got nothing else. You know, if you're an impoverished peon in the declining years of the Roman Empire, and you've got no hope for anything, but you embrace this faith, then you have invested your life in it, and you will fight to maintain that belief. That people are willing to struggle to maintain a fiction does not indicate that the fiction is true.
0: Dr. Montgomery, what are your thoughts?
1: Well, of course, that doesn't demonstrate that a particular position is true. But it's up to Myers to check out whether, in fact, the position is true. That is to say, whether the evidence for the resurrection of Jesus Christ is solid enough historically that if we were faced with that same kind of evidence under other circumstances, we would accept it. He cannot provide a single instance of anybody who seriously has ever died for something they knew was untrue. Plenty of people have died for things that they think were true but weren't. But that's not the issue here. The issue here is among those people who had immediate contact with Jesus, the circles around Jesus who were present in connection with his ministry, his capture, his crucifixion, etc., those people had primary knowledge of what occurred. And the reason that they ultimately, many of them, died for it was that they became utterly convinced on the basis of the physical presence of Jesus Christ after his crucifixion that he was alive. And therefore they took his promise that because I live, you shall live also as factually the case.
0: Would you speak briefly to the issue of the manuscript evidence before we leave behind reaction to P.C. Meyer's thoughts on the New Testament record? Would you briefly outline for us and for our listeners what kind of manuscript evidence actually exists in the case of the New Testament and compared and contrasted to similar ancient or more ancient documents and historical claims?
1: Well, the easiest way to see how solid the New Testament manuscript evidence is to compare it with the evidence for the other documents of the classical world, which we all accept with no problems whatsoever. Caesar's Gallic Wars, Aristotle's writings, and so on down the line, Herodotus' history, Thucydides' history, and so forth. You can check the Oxford manual of classical texts, and there you will find a table with the length of time between the original writing of these classical documents and the full texts as we have them today. And the average is 1,000 years. There's 1,000 years between the time of writing and the time when we can read the entire documents. Why is this? Because most of these documents were lost, and those that were recovered during the Italian Renaissance in the 15th and 16th centuries. Well, in the case of the New Testament documents, the distance is not 1,000 years or more. The distance is less than 300 years, and those 300 years are filled with extensive quotations of these documents in the writings of church fathers, sermons, and that sort of thing, and in lectionary readings, the readings that were used in the churches. We have so many fragments within those less than 300 years that we can virtually reconstruct the New Testament from those, even if we didn't have the full text.
0: Let's take a break right there, Dr. Montgomery. I'll let you pick up on the other side. I'm Todd Wilkin. This is Issues, Etc. Dr. John Warwick Montgomery is with us responding to our interview yesterday with atheist P.Z. Myers, author of The Happy Atheist. We're giving away two audio DVDs of the Issues, Etc. 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
0: Welcome back to Issues, Etc. We're responding to our interview with Dr. P.Z. Myers, author of The Happy Atheist. Dr. John Warwick Montgomery is our guest. He's Professor Emeritus at the University of Bedfordshire in England, a French advocate, a barrister at law in England and Wales, a member of the Bar of the Supreme Court of the United States, and author and editor of more than 50 books, including Christ as Center and Circumference. 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Dr. Montgomery, I wanted you to finish up what you were saying before the break. You were talking about the 300 years between the events described and the full text of the New Testament kind of fully assembled together as we have it now, and those 300 years being filled with quotations from church fathers of those texts and fragments of various copies and manuscripts of those texts. Where would you go from there?
1: Well, this is such that secular historians would sell their grandmothers to get that kind of textual authority for the materials that they work with. When I majored in classics as an undergraduate at Cornell University, and I took an entire semester on the Roman poet Catullus, and the fact of the matter is that everything we have of Catullus comes from a single manuscript, which has now been lost. This manuscript was known during the Renaissance, during the Italian Renaissance, but has since been lost. And fascinatingly enough, I mean, we spent hours of decoding these poems and working with every ablet of absolute and so forth, and I don't remember the professor ever mentioning the severe textual problems that exist with that author. But in the case of the New Testament, we don't have anything like that. We have manuscript sources that are absolutely solid. They're, as Sir Frederick Kenyon said, we mentioned this earlier in the program, as Sir Frederick Kenyon said, there isn't anything that compares with this in our knowledge of classical literature. And so, as I pointed out in the debate with a philosopher years ago at the University of British Columbia, if you want to disregard the New Testament documents and the picture of Jesus that's presented there, You can, of course, do so, but you've first got to throw out, discard, your entire knowledge of the classical world. You will not be able to maintain the historical value of any other historical figure, because none of them has the kind of manuscript foundation that you have in the case of Jesus.
0: Moving to a different subject in our conversation with Dr. P.C. Myers, author of The Happy Atheist, I was curious about the atheist's source of moral reasoning, moral thinking.
2: As an atheist, where we derive our morals is from our interactions with other people, with a community of human beings. There are things we should do because we want to maintain our status as a healthy community. We can't live alone. So I do things because they make other people feel good, because they make me feel good, because they strengthen the bonds within the community. And I don't do things that would weaken those bonds. And that's one of the challenges, is some communities will have destructive shoulds. You know, religious communities often have ideas that are damaging to the people as a whole. And that's a constant source of tension within the atheist community, is you know, we feel an obligation to correct these problems while at the same time recognizing that people have rights to autonomy. So, for instance, Christians have many foolish beliefs. They have many foolish practices and rituals that they want to follow. And we have a pretty strong commitment to saying, you get to do that as long as you don't interfere with other people. That, you know, as long as you're not, for instance, practicing faith healing and letting your children die of leukemia, you can believe whatever you want.
0: First of all, Dr. Montgomery, I'd like your reaction to kind of the moral source, the source of moral authority that he laid out there, interactions within the community.
1: Yes, well, it's perfectly obvious that there are a vast number of different communities with different values. And if you're an atheist, you have no way of arbitrating among these. For example, let us say that we're in the Germany of the 1930s. If you look at those old films of the Nuremberg rallies, you see that the Germans were jumping up and down with glee over Adolf and the Third Reich and the philosophy that he was presenting. Okay? Now, if you wanted to feel better in a community fashion at that time, you would, of course, go along with all of that. And that would mean that you would be perfectly happy with the persecutions of the Jews and other minorities, with the hideous violations of the rule of law that went on during the Nazi period, the ghastly human rights violations, and the rest of it. I mean, we can't very well allow the standards of the community to determine what is morally right, because there are communities that are simply an abomination. So that's one serious problem. The other serious problem, of course, is simply the difficulty that any atheist is going to have with a total absence of absolute values. If there isn't any God, the only values are the values that bubble up from the human community. And these values vary with the human beings who happen to be members of the community. So an atheist is in absolutely no position to make any kind of absolute statements about moral values.
0: So there can't really be a should. There can only be a convention of should or shouldn't.
1: Sure, sure. For an atheist, all ethical values are conventional, simply conventional. And, you know, the irony of that is that, of course, communities are not rigid. Communities are in constant flux, and you can have a community such as what we see in the Western world that a generation ago maintained very strong family values. And now you have the pressure in so many countries to recognize totally different forms of marriage and the like. And the atheist is in no position to deal with this kind of thing. The atheist simply, if he's going to use a community as a source of his values, is going to be in a total condition of flux. And as the pre-Socratic philosopher said, out of flux, nothing but flux.
0: That's at the point of the conversation where I asked Dr. Meyer to respond to a criticism of atheist morality, that atheists maintain essentially the illusion of morality, as they often maintain that Christians maintain an illusion of their beliefs.
2: I would ask what you mean by an illusion, because it seems to me that God and an objective morality is the true illusion here. that if you're inventing a supernatural being who's going to reward and punish people for their moral acts, that's the true illusion. That's the real problem. I prefer to base our morality on real-world consequences. What does this do to individuals? What does it do to society as a whole? And we should be making our decisions on that basis rather than a mythology.
0: Your response, Dr. Montgomery, with just a couple minutes before the break.
1: Yes. Well, one quick point on what we were talking about before. Dr. Myers pointed out that religious communities and those influenced by religious values have created all sorts of problems. Maybe there have been problems, but they've been nothing in comparison with what the atheistic regimes of modern times have done. We're talking about the Hitler regime. We're talking about atheistic Marxism with Stalin and the like. These are an example of what happens when communities are influenced by atheistic values. And there is simply no way in the world that one is going to be able to establish any kind of value unless there is some sort of absolute source. Water doesn't rise above its own level. You're not going to get anything absolute from a non-absolute source.
0: Dr. John Warwick Montgomery is our guest. We're responding to our interview yesterday with Dr. P.Z. Myers, author of The Happy Atheist. 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The two best reviewers will receive a conference audio DVD, and we'll announce those winners on Labor Day. When we come back, Dr. Montgomery has raised the question here about kind of the historical track record of Christianity. We'll hear from P.Z. Myers, author of The Happy Atheist, about what he thinks about Christianity's influence in history. And we'll get Dr. Montgomery's response. I'm Todd Wilkin. This is Issues Etc.

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2: Thanks to the following congregations for standing with us by joining the Issues, Etc. 300. Grace Lutheran, Tulsa, Oklahoma. Heritage Lutheran, Valparaiso, Indiana. Mount Olive Lutheran, Duluth, Minnesota. Our Savior's Lutheran, Windham, Minnesota. St. John's Lutheran, Algoma, Wisconsin. Our Savior Lutheran, Ridgecrest, California. St. Mary's Lutheran, Des Moines, Iowa. St. John Lutheran, Yuma, Colorado. Christ Lutheran, Kansas City, Missouri. And Redeemer Lutheran, Lincoln, Nebraska. 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Welcome back. It's Thursday, August the 29th. Dr. John Warwick Montgomery is our guest. We're responding to an interview yesterday we did on atheism, a wide-ranging interview with Dr. P.Z. Myers, author of the book The Happy Atheist. Dr. Montgomery, before the break, you kind of fed us our next topic, but I don't want to leave that one behind before we deal with the point that you didn't get to before we had time in the break there, and that is this notion that the atheist, too, is operating with a mere illusion of morality. An atheist cannot say anything, that is, anything whatsoever, is right or wrong. He can only say it seems to be or is popularly regarded as right or wrong. Anything whatsoever. Your thoughts?
3: Well, yes, that's quite true. Morality or ethics have to be based upon some kind of absolute foundation. We talk about, for example, inalienable human rights. If a human right is able to be changed by a government or changed by an individual or removed by the person who allegedly has that right, of course it isn't a human right. And by the same token, if morality is relative to personal opinion, it really isn't morality at all. Morality has got to consist of standards that impinge upon everybody, regardless of their personal interests. And the difficulty that the atheist faces, and it's an overwhelming difficulty for anybody of that viewpoint, is that the atheist has no absolute reference point. There is no absolute reference point. If there isn't any God, then obviously there isn't any revelation from God, and therefore there isn't any ethic or morality that would be binding on everybody. Human beings in different cultures come up with very, very different moral codes. For example, among the cannibals, there is the moral principle, clean your plate, you know, and maybe don't leave the femur on the front lawn. They are environmentalists. I don't know. But the whole point of this is that with a variation of cultural standards and no absolute source of morality, the atheist will always regard moral principles as purely conventional. And that's why during the Third Reich, for example, the people who were not Orthodox Christians went right down the tubes into Nazism. You had the existentialist Heidegger ending his lectures with Heil Hitler.
4: So I just want to press this point a little bit farther for the sake of our listeners, and that is, I mean, if you say there is no, there are no sources or source of moral absolutes, then there cannot be anything that is intrinsically right or wrong, anything. There is no basis, rational basis, upon which to condemn what the Nazis did. There's no rational basis upon which to condemn the pogroms. There's no rational basis upon which to condemn, say, the bringing down of the World Trade Center's towers.
3: Quite, quite. There certainly is not. And therefore, how can an atheist deal with the argument of the Nazis that it would be ideal to have an advanced race substitute for the messy racist